0: whereunto I am ordained a preacher and an apostle, a teacher of the Gentiles in faith and verity. But God gives us this prepositional phrase, this deeper, this sincere expression from his heart. He says, it's personal to me. It's personal to me. Nobody has to force me to do this. Let me ask you a question. And I'm asking myself the same question. Who has to wind you up every day? Are you just doing what you're doing because your daddy makes you do it, or your mother makes you do it, or your husband wants you to do it? Do you know we've got a lot of people who get in ministry and don't stay in ministry, who get engaged in God's work and don't stay in God's work because it's not real to them? This country is not going to be helped toward God, toward real revival, until there is a movement of God on your heart personally. And you know, not only am I talking to God about people I know in our country, not only am I talking to people I know in our country about God, but God is dealing with me. God is dealing with me. Is the Lord dealing with you? Is he? Is he dealing with you? And verse 8 says, I will therefore that men pray everywhere, lifting up holy hands without wrath and doubting. We typically don't make a lot of emphasis on this holy hands, but I'm going to. I want you to be patient with me. I want you to turn with me in your Bibles, if you would please, to the book of 1 Kings. Solomon, dedication of the temple. In 1 Kings chapter 8, the word of God says, in verse 22, and Solomon stood before the altar of the Lord in the presence of all the congregation of Israel. Now, he's not just alone with God. He's in the presence of all the congregation of Israel. In verse 22 of the book of 1 Kings chapter 8, and spread forth his hands toward heaven. The believing Jew would do this. He would raise his hands with his palms open toward heaven, declaring, this is of God. My hands are clean, Lord. See, my hands are clean. My heart is clean. It's personal to me. Let me show you something else. You've turned to the Psalms just for a moment. The Word of God says in Psalms, the 134th Psalm, Psalm 134. Behold, bless ye the Lord, all ye servants of the Lord, which by night stand in the house of the Lord. And in verse 2 of Psalm 134, lift up your hands in the sanctuary and bless the Lord. In other words, God, see into my heart. It's all for you. It's all for your glory. We're doing this for you. I'm coming with a clean heart, dedicated to you. I'm giving you this. You say, well, Pastor, I've never raised my hands to the Lord. I have. Don't do it all the time, but I've done it many times, most of the time. But in those genuine experiences with God in prayer, I would say all the time it happens. Because I just lifting up to the Lord. It's not some show of emotion. Sometimes you've seen this through the years in this church when something's going on and there's such an obvious that the Holy Spirit just moves so mightily in that moment. I'll lift my hand and give God the glory. This is God. It's not some act. It's not some body screaming, yelling, carrying on like a maniac, trying to get all attention to them, is to the Lord. And occasionally you'll find yourself in a crowd of people with hundreds and hundreds of people like in this meeting right now. But alone to you, you know God is speaking. Right? And you'll know this is the Lord. You might hear someone singing the truth. And that every song we sing should have the same criteria placed upon it that the Bible preaching has. Every song should be approved by the Lord. And the truth standard we use for preaching ought to be the same standard we use for singing. Not just some emotional expression. There are times exhortations, but this is the Lord. It's for the Lord. And so praise God. And he says, without wrath, I'm not in an argument, I'm not mad at somebody. I'm not having it out with people. I started out in a church where two brothers hated one another. I had nothing to do with it. Both of them were my friends, at least they thought they were, and I tried to be kind to them. But my wife will remember this. One of them came in one way. My mother-in-law sitting here, she worshiped with them. And one of them came in the other way on the other side of the church. And they never spoke. They never greeted one another. And I say to you, they never were effective in prayer, never were blessed of God like they could have been, because they kept something in their heart that should never have been in their heart. So without wrath and without doubting, the Bible says in James, as James has given those words to pen to teach us, we don't need to be tossed to and fro like waves of the sea. We can't get anywhere with God like that in answering prayer, in answering our prayer. So it is constantly, what are we doing? What's our role? What's our role? Jesus, help me now. Holy Spirit, help me now. What is our role in our nation? To pray for individuals, for leaders, for authorities. To speak to God about our nation. To speak to our nation in humility, but with boldness about the truth. To confront them about Christ. Do you know the Lord Jesus as your Savior? There's only one way to heaven. Don't be fooled and die and go to hell forever. Don't just live on religion. You must know the true God. That's why we're here. And all of that will not happen. None of it is going to be effective unless our heart and hands are clean and we come to God without wrath and without doubting. That's what the Word of God teaches. I'd like to think that our blessed land, land I love, will continue on and on as the great gospel witness. We're starting a new mission thrust, introducing it in our mission conference. We're calling it Christian Heritage Commission. I mean by that, we learn what we're committed to do from our heritage, what's been handed to us. No telling what could happen if we return to our biblical roots without shame, with holy boldness, and proclaim and declare it to the future. Christian Heritage Commission. There's no telling what would happen in this country if God's people would rise up to be the people God desires them for to be. But it doesn't help for me to say what I'm saying to you if I've allowed something in my own heart that brings feelings toward others I'm not supposed to have. Or doubting, not having the faith to come to God, I ought to have. And I would say that all of us, sincere people that you are, the privilege of my life is to serve as your pastor, to be the husband of my wife, the father of my children, and the friend to people, and to be pastor. Thrills me when people call me pastor away from here. In this city, people I don't even know. I say, I know. Someone was given a gospel piece of literature yesterday at the fair, and they said, I know the pastor. That thrills me. But we've got to keep our own heart right with God. We have the greatest work in the world to do. being his witness in this world, his interceders in this world, if we keep our own heart right with God in this world. Let's bow in prayer together, may we?
1: Matthew, I appreciate Jen and Rebecca at the piano there. All right, we on? Ready to go? Here we go. Got it? Matthew chapter 15 tonight, and our Bible study, was it not? Who played? Did you play? It felt like it was an older woman playing. I thought it was. Charisse, was that you playing? Don't throw that songbook at me. I knew you were laughing at something. I thought I did something wrong. I can see well distance. I just can't see close up right here, so that's all right. Sorry, you did a beautiful job in the offertory and a beautiful job. Did you play? I just thought it was Rebecca. I guess it was you, right? Okay, good. Comfort your heart, wife's heart there, brother. Webster, that'd be great. Our theme is behind us, increase our faith. And I was speaking with Brother Thompson and Brother Moyer this afternoon. It has captured my heart all year long. And of course, speaking on this subject every Wednesday night, it's been a help to me. I want my faith increased. In your prayer page, you'll see all the letter D's of faith that we've been looking at. And tonight is a dominant faith. A dominant faith. Let me give you six words to identify that word dominant and from a Greek lexicon, and that's simply this. When something is dominant, it's ruling, it's governing, it is authority. I like these three words. If something is dominant, it is chief, it is main, the main thing, and it is major, dominant. What is dominant in my life? What is dominant in your life? God wants us to have a faith that is dominant. We've all been there where we've had fear be the dominant problem. But I want to have faith. I want a life of faith, because without faith, it is impossible to please him. For he that cometh to God must believe that he is, and he is a rewarder of them that diligently seek him. How? By faith. The Bible says regarding faith, whatsoever is not of faith is sin. He says four times, both in the Old and New Testament, four times, the just shall live by faith. God wants us to be a people of faith. He wants my life to be absorbed in faith. And as I look at my life, you deserve a pastor that has great faith. And I want to have that great faith. I want to have that great faith for you that God will bless this church on the overflow of his blessings. I don't want you to miss out. And I think that's the faith of every dad and every mother here, all the adults that are in here. We're here and we want to please God, but we want our children, we talked about this in the past, to be the recipients of a people of faith. I look at that sweet elderly father of mine, an elderly mother of mine, and I tell you, I'm so blessed. Because they were people and still are people of faith. And I don't mean to be cruel, but sometimes we see them, one of my parents, their conversation begins to wander. It doesn't connect all the time. And it's a little bit disheartening. It's sad. But I tell you, talk about the things of God, it connects every time. That encourages me so much. You talk about the goodness of God, the grace of God. You talk about living for the Lord, and it's still there, songs, and such an amazing thing. And tonight we see an illustration of a faith that's dominant, a faith that is a great faith. I want to read the story to you, if you will, in Matthew chapter 15, beginning in verse number 21. And the Bible is going to speak about Jesus talking about dogs. And I want you to understand, look at that yourself. When we get to, do I understand what that means? Well, try to come back and look what that means as Jesus speaks to this woman. Verse 21, then Jesus went thence and departed into this coast of Tyre and Sidon. And behold, a woman of Cana came out of the same coast and cried unto him, saying, have mercy on me, O Lord. Then she says something very powerful. This is not a saved woman. We'll see that in a few moments. She did not know the Lord. She was a Gentile. And she said, "Oh Lord," she acknowledged God. And she goes, "Thou son of David." She put him back with Matthew chapter 1, verse 1, the lineage of David to Jesus Christ. She knew

I'm not a Jew. I have not been looking for the Messiah. But she said, I want to tell you something. I know you're the Messiah. Whew. It's starting to build here. Listen to what she says. My daughter. Stop right there. This lady was being motivated because she loves someone. You know, we'll do anything for those people we love. Jen missed a stanza which she did not sing tonight. And I can't sing that stanza. I wish I could. I hope I could. I want to sing this. It's the stanza, take the dearest thing to me, if that's how it must be, to draw me closer to thee. I want to love the Lord more than my wife and more than our children and more than their mates and more than our grandchildren. Sometimes I think we just simply sing songs. I hope we can mean that if we say it. I'm glad she avoided that stanza. I'm not saying that ought not to be the way it should be. I certainly want that in my life. I want it to be, seek ye first the kingdom of God. I want that he must increase, I must decrease, that I may know him. I want him to be preeminent in my life. What our verse says on the front of this pulpit, that on all things, even our marriage, our children, our parenting, our grandchildren, that all things he might be preeminent. But I've watched so many people through the years, he was preeminent until God took the mate or the child or the loved one or the grandchild. Here's a woman and she said, I've got this daughter. I can hear it in her voice already, Brother Raisley. I can hear it. My daughter. My daughter. Now, whatever her need was, it must have been great because here is a Gentile coming to the Jew. And she's coming to the Messiah. And she said, I've got a daughter. And look about this daughter. The daughter is grievously vexed with the devil. Demon possession. Much of, and I'll just throw this in. Maybe next year I'll study it with you. Much of what we call depression today is not depression, it's demon possession. That's what rock and roll music always is. It is a demonic music. And I'm amazed how Christians think we can validate it and even bring it in our pulpits and in our churches and have rock concerts. And yet what we're inviting is worse than Baal into the church. And here we have a woman and her daughter was demon possessed. And the Bible says he answered her, not a word. That's unusual. We're building some background. We'll look at some. He answered, not a word. And the disciples came, besought him, saying, maybe underline these three words, class, if you would, church, send her away. Send her away. For she crieth after us. She's crying after you now, Jesus. This woman's already been bugging us. Let's get rid of her. We don't want to be bothered by this one. She's got a daughter that's demon possessed. Notice what it goes on to say. He answered and said, I am not sent but unto the lost sheep of the house of Israel. And she came and worshiped him, saying, Lord, she's confessing again, two words, church. Say those two words in verse 25, the last two words. Ready? Help me. Help me. That's what those dear folks in the Philippines are crying out today. Help us. I've not seen any news on it. I've not seen visually any pictures. I've not seen anything. But I heard early this morning, I was in my car coming to the office, and I heard a man say almost that exact words. He said, could you come and please help us? I'm glad we sent $20 million the first day. I'm glad we got three ships, I understand, on the radio that are coming that direction. They're loaded with supplies. I'm glad we're sending water, we're sending food, and we're sending blankets and things of that nature. That's America for you. Amen. Haiti had their great earthquake and count all the Americans.

0: ask, Iran, where are you? Iraq, where are you? I want to tell you, you can always count on America. Why? Because our very foundation, in God we trust. Our foundation, when we're anchored in God, we will be a giving people. Help, help me, help me. And Jesus says something strange. But he answered and said, it is not meet to take the children's bread and cast it to dogs. The Gentiles were referred to often as the dogs. Jesus testing things here. And she said, truth. She goes, that's right. You're exactly right. That's the truth. That's how we're perceived. Truth. He says it again the third time. Lord. She's saying, I want to remind you that I believe in you, Messiah. Yet, a mother's pleading her daughter's cause. The dogs eat of the crumbs which fall from the master's table. The crumbs would be fine. And then Jesus answered and said unto her, O woman, please underline this, dominant is thy faith. Great is thy faith. Be it unto thee even as thou wilt. And her daughter was made whole from that very hour. Great faith. I am so excited about the new year with my new Bible. I think this one I've used for 3 years, and I get a brand new Bible. And you may have had one for 20 years, but you have to remember this goes on airplanes and briefcases and hotel rooms and travels with me, and I preach and I spit on it. I don't mean that disrespectfully, but you get worn out and I handle it like this, and sometimes I hit it. I don't mean to like that. It happens. But I want you to know, I can hardly wait. I went and bought my new markers. I've got them all ready. They're the anti-bleed through markers. So I've got all these different colors. And I have my red pens and I've got my blue pens ready to go. And one of the first words, maybe not the first, but one of the first words I'll begin to underline is the word great. Every one of my Bibles, I underline great 2 and 3 times. I like things that are big. I like victory. I like joy. I like happiness. I like things that are great. And the word great is big to me. It's not depressing. It's big. And in your Bible, you're going to find if you underline the same thing, I circle the word heart. I think it's 887 times the word heart. Because everything should be done with the heart. It's 1,267 times you have the word great. You ought to look for them next year. All the greats in the Bible. You ought to see it as we close out the book of Revelation. Great, the great foundation, the great walls, the great gates, the great God. Everything is so great. It's great. It's just crescendo at the end. It's great. And God says of this Gentile, lady, you have a great faith. Her girl was never asking for help. It was mama asking for help. What does your daughter need tonight? What does your son need tonight? What does my son, our son need tonight? Our daughters need tonight. We have 9 grandchildren. 5 are saved. 4 are not yet saved. They're little children. They cannot comprehend. Those little children must be born again. And one of my daily prayers of intercession, daily on their behalf, that they might get saved. May take a little bit more work with that Reagan, that little girl. She's quite a pistol. The family came over Sunday night after church. Monday was Veterans Day. And so the boys, we decided, the fathers and the grandsons, we have a shed in the backyard, and we turned it into a barn, and we were going to have a camp out. I slept on the floor in the camp out till 1:30. Left them for the couch on the inside. Reagan is, I don't know, Brother Sam, Reagan is 3. Julie, she 3. Reagan had it in her mind that the girls wanted to stay at the camp out too. But we're not letting the girls stay at the camp out. It's a boys only camp out. So Reagan disappears. She goes upstairs. She's gone. It's quiet. Where's Reagan? Reagan's up cutting her hair. Her mother said, "Why are you cutting your hair?" She goes, "I want to look like a boy so I can go to the camp out." I see in her life so much of Sam Fanera. It is not funny. I see it, Brother Sam. I tell you what, it's going to take a lot of effort to get that girl saved. I'll tell you that right now. But then you think of the other crowd. You ever see Landon? So you have seen him, haven't you? That guy's going to need a dose as well. Oh, I tell you what, and Trey's just a bruiser. He'll slap you silly. And Lawson, they all need help. This woman was burdened for her daughter. That's why I'm so grateful God has allowed us to stay and you've allowed us to stay here. How in the world, the average pastor stays less than 2 years, 24 months. How in the world can you leave when your heart's been knit to people? And here's a mother, her heart was so knit, but her daughter was crazy. Her daughter was possessed of a devil. And you think, why don't you just pray and ask God to kill her? Because she had a mother's heart. And she expressed confidence in the Messiah that he alone could help her. He was the only one. Antidepressants was not what she needed. Counsel was not what she needed. I heard the other morning early, Brother Roloff was on the broadcast, and I came to my office and it was playing. I don't know what time he comes on, but you'll maybe know. And he was talking about, he said, "I'll tell you what, if Mrs. Roloff and I were having marital problems," he said, "I wouldn't go to a counselor. And if we were forced to go to a counselor, my first thing I'd say is, what did the Bible talk to you about today?" And he said, "Let me tell you something else. I grew up in a family where my father was always right, even when he wasn't." I like that. He laughed and the crowd laughed. This was a mother. I don't have to convince you mothers how much you love your children. Dads, how much you love your children. I couldn't help but we have two Jennifers in our home. Two nieces that are Jennifers. And I watch this one from birth grow up now. And what a sweet, sweet little thing. And we remember at age 23 when our other Jennifer was taken home in a car accident. And then this Jennifer, oh, what a joy. We've got one on earth and a Jennifer in heaven. I tell you what, when you love people, you'll do anything for them. I'll try to do anything I can for you because I love the people of North Valley. You know that. I feel like it's the same way you love your pastor and pastor's wife. Here's a woman that loved her daughter. And I want you to see this great faith, this dominant faith. I want you to see first, it was just an ordinary one, just an ordinary person. Just an ordinary, she was not a Bible school graduate. She was not, though the pastor is not any more important. She wasn't a pastor. She wasn't a politician. She was a mama. She was a mama, a mother. Don't ever let anyone cause you to think that's a low position. I had to go by my favorite store, Lowe's, the other night, Monday night. And there's this big old gym over there now, second floor. They have, I think there's probably 100 people up there. You can look in the windows and there all these women are doing this stuff. And then there's a whole crowd. They're going up a hill on these. I didn't know those things could get so steep and whatever you call those walking things. And then there's crowd over here. And I imagine there's 100 people in there. And I saw probably 30, 40, 50 women. My wife said, "Look at all them up there." And I thought, "Don't you have children? We're so into these bodies. Go to work, and then gotta go out, work out, be buff." I thought, I wonder how many of those mamas gave their children a good meal. I wonder how many are going to be able to be there to give him a bath and put Johnson's baby lotion on him and clean little diapers and hold him and rock him and feed him a bottle or sing to him and tell him Bible stories. Why is this so important? Get pretty quiet in here right now. The gym's not going to help you with your children. I was born at night, but not last night. I'm going to tell you something. I know something about this thing, about child rearing. I'm not so smart. I'm just going to tell you, you can't raise good children from a gym. Well, I just need my space. You should have thought of that before you took the responsibility. This was just an ordinary lady, but God said this ordinary mother had great faith. By the way, what kind of faith did the preacher have? Back up, if you will, the chapter before, please. Chapter 14. Here's the great preacher, Peter. And verse 31, 14, 31. And immediately Jesus stretched forth his hand and caught him and said unto him, O thou of what? Little faith. The preacher had little faith. What did the Gentile mama have? Great faith. The backbone of this country is you godly mothers. One said years ago, many years ago, decades, years, hundreds of years ago, the one that rocks the cradle rules the world. She was just an ordinary person, but she possessed great faith. This room, we're made up of just ordinary people. There are no CEOs of Oracle here, and I'm not degrading anyone. You're brains. You're brilliant. I was preaching in another state not long ago, and I said, I pastor perhaps the most intelligent, smartest, brilliant minds in the world from the Silicon Valley. I said, that's really a joke. They said, how do you keep up with all that brains? I said, that's not my job. My job is to be in this book right here and to give those brains what this book says right here. I don't even know how to use a computer. There's nothing wrong with you having all that brain power. But I don't have it. I was asking Brother Wheeler over here tonight. We have this brochure. Just saw it there. I've always wondered, since we made this beautiful brochure, what that arrow was about. I could never figure that out. It's a nice little design, but that green arrow. And I was in a meeting today, and Brother Thompson said, I like that letter F for the future, arrow. I said, is that what that thing is? He said, yeah. I said, oh, okay. I wondered what that was all about. And then I said, I imagine every young man and young lady and young adult in this church would understand that's a letter F. And all the old people probably have no idea what it means. Your minds are so brilliant. Brother Hart, did you know that was a letter F? A lieutenant colonel doesn't even know that. You know what? It's just a mother. I don't know if she was married. No husband here. And I don't say it to be humorous. She had a crazy daughter. A daughter who was out of her mind. Maybe you have a daughter that's an alcoholic. Maybe you have a daughter that's a drug addict. Maybe you have a daughter that's in jail. Maybe you have a son that's on drugs. Maybe you have a family member that's broken to heart. I want to tell you something. I wish the kids were in here. You're always going to be mama, and you'll always be daddy. And here was a woman, just an ordinary woman. But she had great faith, greater faith than the preacher had. I don't only see that she was just an ordinary woman. Her request was founded upon urgency. Verse 22, urgency. She cried. She cried unto him, saying, have mercy on me, O Lord. Please, God, Father, Jesus, Messiah, will you help me? She said, the urgency is, my daughter has a huge problem. She's demon possessed. What's your great need tonight? What's your great struggle that's so huge? Take your burden to the Lord, the Messiah, and leave it there. And sing while you pray, what a friend we have in Jesus. All our sins, our griefs to bear. What a privilege to carry everything to God in prayer. She was an ordinary woman, and she had a very urgent need. The third thing I see, she came with a broken heart. Don't you like that, what she says in verse number 25? Help me. She did not go to the therapist. She did not go to the counselor. She went to the Savior. In this room, in every section tonight, every one of us, as we have a sorrow, as we have a disappointment, we have a sin in our life, we have a setback, we have someone that broke our hearts, don't go tell everybody. Don't go post it. Get alone with God. I say, please help me. All of us have them. People and pastor alike. Oh, I have huge burdens. And it's just not finances. Huge burdens. Huge battles. Martin Luther fought in the 1500s, Great Depression. He founded the Lutheran Church. He was in his study and in prayer. He said, just tormented in his writings by the devil. And he took his ink and he took that bottle of ink and he threw it against the wall. He said, get out of here, devil. There was such a real war going on. The greatest Baptist preacher in all time, perhaps, is Charles Haddon Spurgeon. Died in 1859. He's still, his life is quoted. He has so many books that he wrote about his life and wrote about his preaching. You take any text of the Bible, you can go and he has a book out on it. Amazing. They published every one of his Sunday morning, Sunday night messages, his bulletins. I have them published and they're an old book, the pulpit, the old book from the tabernacle where he preached. His wife never had the joy of hearing him preach. She gave birth to twins and then she was able to get really back out to church. And she would write out all of his, he'd preach them and she'd write them out. She preserved his messages, so she never got to go to the huge tabernacle where he preached. But Spurgeon, though a mighty man of God, understood the scriptures and was so fluent in the language for people to understand. And thousands would come, 4,000, 5,000, 4,500 people in the auditorium had the first lower floor and then the first balcony, and his pulpit was in that first balcony, and then the second balcony, jam-packed several times on Sunday morning and Sunday night. Spurgeon had physical problems, had gout, lived in pain, could not sleep, in agony. That cold London fog was so damp on his bones and joints with arthritis and gout that the deacons would gather money together and they'd send him to Mentone, France, where he stayed for months at a time. And the bulletins, I have them, where he writes in the back of in that book about his bulletin and say, I am so melancholy, so discouraged today, I cannot get out of bed. I can't believe he'd talk like that. Oh, he fought discouragement. Everybody has problems. Everybody has issues. Everybody faces things. But she just said, Lord, help me. When I was in Bible college, I'd go through these bouts where I was so, you know, I want to be used of God. And I was doing the wrong thing. I'd look at other people, Brother Evans, and I'd say, I'm not smart like this one. And look, he has the Greek language down and he has Hebrew down. And look at this. And I'd look at others and their ability to do things. Wrong thing to do. And God gave me Psalm 12, verse 1. Help, Lord. Help, Lord. I'd walk through the campus. I'd say, Lord, Psalm 12, 1. Help, Lord. I need you. I need you. God was developing a walk in my life that I could trust in him at all times. All she said, Lord, help me. Tomorrow at work, if our Lord tarries and you're at work and you can't get something, just say, Lord, help me, please. You're driving to work or your school or where, help, Lord. You lie in bed tonight, help me, Lord, to be a good wife, a good mother, a good husband, a good father. Help me, God, please, to know what's right and how to do right. And then I want to say number four, and I'm out of time. Everything was against this woman, but she still had great faith. Everything was against her. What do you mean? Her daughter didn't want her. Brother Boroff, I don't think a demon-possessed daughter wanted that mama. I've watched young people who become drunks and alcoholics, and you hurt the one you love the most. I don't think she's saying, Mama, I'm possessed of this devil, but I still want to sit down and have a Thanksgiving meal with you. You think of her life. Everything was against this woman. Her daughter was. The disciples were against her. What they say the answer was for this woman? Go back there if you would, look, and please, verse number 23. And he answered her, not a word, and the disciples came and besought him, saying, send her away. We won't for the sake of time, but if you go back to chapter 14, verse 15, that's where Jesus is going to feed the 5,000. And the disciples answered with that big crowd, send them away. The disciples always wanted to get rid of the crowd. They wanted to get rid of this woman who was interrupting the Savior with her daughter who was a crazy girl. Get rid of her. I don't want to get rid of the bus kids. Let's not send them away. I don't want to get rid of these college students that are preparing to serve God. Get them out of here. I don't want to get rid of the Christian school. I don't want to get rid of the people that come here that may not look like we look. They might bring their orange hair in here. They might bring their tattered bodies in here. They may be, God bless them, I'm not, you know I'm not making light of it. We have a row and a half, two rows of adults that sit back here every Sunday morning. Adults, they've been coming for years and years and decades that are not mentally sound. I don't want to get rid of them. You say, well, what about I sat next to somebody in church and they came and their hair was matted and they smelled. This wasn't built to be a show. This is a hospital for sick and needy people. Do we have to have those teenagers here for a youth conference? You know, they wear our building down. I'm not talking about abuse. I'm not, but let's just repaint. You don't even know how much we repaint around here. We just repainted the entire lobby out there. All that white. We do it all the time. We're painting hallways. We have painters in here all the time. Painting scuff marks, painting walls, painting this, cleaning things, fixing things. I sometimes wonder that if the next pastor, when I die, isn't as conscious with that, I think it might just, after about 6 months, you'd say, how'd it get so dirty so fast? The disciples did not want her. Her daughter did not want her. And Jesus even questioned, do you really want me? Because he said, woman, you're a Gentile. She was a Syrophoenician woman. She was not Jewish. And Jesus was testing her and said, dogs don't come to the table. But she said, but Lord, they eat of the crumbs. All I'm asking for is, can you give me the crumbs? I know I'm not Jew. I know I'm a Gentile. But the pet dog is entitled to the crumbs. And I'm a Gentile. I'm at least entitled to the crumbs. Couldn't you? There's no one that can help me but you. See, James 1:27, pure religion and undefiled before God and the Father is this, to visit the widows in their affliction and to care for the fatherless. That's why every Monday morning I get every stat I can and I study and I go almost immediately to those bus stats. Because those are people, sometimes, oh, yes, coming from good homes, but most of the time not. And they're coming to this place. That's why 2 weeks ago on Sunday, when this place was jam-packed with the bus kids, not one member in this church was unhappy. I had scores of people come up and say, thanks for letting the bus kids come. And they listened. And you could almost hear a pin drop. And it wasn't because of me. It's because of the Sunday school teachers and you preachers that have been preaching all these years and they've learned how to sit in church. I want to say, the disciples said, get rid of her. But Jesus said, bring her to me. Because this woman has great faith. I want great faith tonight for my family. I want them to be the recipients of great faith, believing God. I want my children to be the recipients. I want the church. I want your family. I want the widows of this church and the widowers. And the people that are raising children alone, the single parent mothers and the single parent dads. Years ago, someone tried that on me. They said, I don't fit in this church. I'm a single parent. I've only had that one time. I said, no. I think you're looking for a way out because everybody fits in this church. Single parents fit in this church. The man that came 2 weeks ago that was drunk, he can come. Let him come to the house of God. Where did you want to send him? AA's not going to help him like Jesus can help him. Father, I thank you that I pastor a people of great, great, great faith. Ordinary people, though they're special to me, we're not really special people. We're just ordinary people. And this lady was just an ordinary mama, but she had such a love for her daughter. That daughter was tormented, grievously tormented. Thank you, Lord, for the illustration that a mama cared for her so much. Perhaps we have a brother or a sister that's so far away from you. Help us, God, to do our best to help them with faith for them. Let's please stand together tonight. Our heads are bowed. Our eyes are closed. Look all around you. Find someone in need. Help somebody today. I wonder, adult sir, man, do you have a brother that's a drunk? A sister that's a drunkard, a drug addict? Oh, may I ask you this Thanksgiving, Christmas season to get your heart so broken for your family member? I had an uncle that was part of this church 38 years ago. He was such a great uncle. In his late 70s, for some reason here in this city, he turned to alcohol. And my sweet dad would go grab him out of taverns. Drunkards could be. I just couldn't believe it. He was a good Christian man and a good Christian, a good person, and a member of this church, and he got to be a drunk. My dad loved him so much, cleaned him up so many times when he regurgitated.
1: I would like you to take the word of God, please, and turn with me to the gospel according to Matthew. We'll begin in the 19th chapter with verse 1, in Matthew chapter 19, verse 1. May God use his word to speak to us, to stir us, to help us to prepare for the battle that is coming. No doubt about it. If you have your Bible open to Matthew chapter 19, the word of God says in verse 1, and it came to pass that when Jesus had finished these sayings, he departed from Galilee and came into the coast of Judea beyond Jordan. And great multitudes followed him, and he healed them there. The Pharisees also came unto him, tempting him, and saying unto him, Is it lawful for a man to put away his wife for every cause? And he answered and said unto them, Have ye not read that he which made them at the beginning made them male and female? And said, For this cause shall a man leave his father and mother, and shall cleave to his wife, and they twain shall be one flesh. Wherefore, they are no more twain, but one flesh. What therefore God hath joined together, let not man put asunder. If you're in the habit of marking things in your Bible, I want you to please mark that last expression, verse 6. What therefore God hath joined together, let not man put asunder. The truth is, God puts married couples together. And the Lord reveals so many things here. He reveals the truth of creation. The fact is that God created us in His image. You remember the story of creation. And that Adam needed to help meet. And God, from the side of Adam, took a rib and created his helpmeet, Eve, and presented her to him to be his wife. The Lord performed the first marriage in the Garden of Eden. And he affirms to us the distinction between the creation of a man and a woman. Think of that. There's almost a bit of humor here with the question that's posed to Jesus. Is it lawful for a man to put away his wife for every cause? Just imagine what's in the minds of those men when they think about, wonder what she has done and the degree of what she's done, and is that bad enough for me to say that's all, that's it? And imagine the first time you had an argument and the severity of the thing went so far, and he said, that does it, that's it. It's all over. How many wonderful things the Lord corrects here. And when he speaks to them, the Pharisees ask a question to the Lord Jesus, tempting him, saying unto him, Is it lawful for a man to put away his wife for every cause? And he answered and said unto them, Have you not read? That's something all of us need to pay close attention to. We get the truth we need from the Word of God, which liveth and abideth forever. And he said, if you read the Bible, you're going to understand that he which made them at the beginning made them male and female. When God created, he created male and female. There's distinct differences in the creative person of a man and a woman. So many differences. When you're starting out in marriage, as a matter of fact, I grew up with two sisters, and I think that was providential. God wanted me to grow up with two sisters, and I sure learned a lot of things that were different between men and women, boys and girls. It was an education, not just in their physical appearance and ability, but in their reaction to things, how they responded to things, how they responded to my mother, and how my mother raised all four of us, basically by herself. And she could say certain things to the girls, and they took it a certain way. She'd say certain things to me, and the way she said it, I took that a certain way and internalized it. I was supposed to be the oldest and leader of the group. And then she would say the same things to my brother, and she had to threaten him within an inch of his life, and finally he would take it. If you've raised more than one child in your family, you find that they're different, aren't they? But men are different from women, biologically, physiologically, sociologically. Different. God fashioned a woman with uniqueness and fashioned a man with uniqueness so that the man and the woman could enter into marriage and they could have children and train those children. And when you have a man, a boy child born, he will always be a boy. There's nothing about him that will transform him, or no one that can transform him into a girl. We have had to go through all kinds of trials about that. And there are many tragic stories written about people who tried to make boys to become girls and girls to become boys. But God created male and female. And the answer to so much of what we're dealing with, especially in this day, is found in God's creative act of what he did when he made a man and when he made a woman. And the Lord goes on to say, not only did he make them male and female, but he talked about marriage, that two could become one. The Bible says in verse 5, and he said, "For this cause shall a man leave his father and mother, and shall cleave to his wife." Isn't it interesting that Adam had no mother and father? But the principle is here. And God established the principle from the get-go, or from the very beginning, that if there's going to be cleaving to his wife, he had to leave his mother. So there must be leaving and cleaving. And that's a principal thing we find. And the Word of God says in verse 6, "Wherefore they are no more twain," not two, but one flesh. God can take two people and make one person. And that's what the Lord does in marriage. Marriage is a sacred union God established himself. And he put that together in creation. And we learn so many things from God and his creative act concerning marriage. The Bible says they become one flesh. "What therefore God hath joined together, let not man put asunder." I want you to mark the expression, "what therefore God hath joined together." If God is doing it, and he is, if they're joined together, and they are, and they become one, two people become one, and they do, how does that happen? It is a supernatural thing. It is not something we can muster up just in our human ingenuity and become one. Now, as I said, when I was a boy, I had sisters. I found out quickly that my sisters were different from my brother, and that we had responsibilities. I could say things to my sisters and they would respond a way that my brother would respond. I'd do a lot of joking about Tommy, but he's the greatest brother any brother could ever have. He is a wonderful Christian young man, and God has changed his life, and I thank God for it. But you didn't talk the same way to the sisters that you talked to my brother. Matter of fact, my sisters said to me one time, they had children, and their children were girls. My youngest sister had two girls, my oldest sister had two girls, and my brother had two daughters. And God gave to my wife and to me two sons. And they've said often, "You could never have made it talking to girls the way you've talked to your boys." As a matter of fact, just laying things out and telling them what to do and when to do it, you just don't talk to girls that way, because girls are different from boys. How different? How do you take two people that God created differently and they become one person? That's what God says. And our all-wise God has designed it that way. As a matter of fact, Adam had the perfect fit for his life, a helpmeet, one who answers to, in Eve. Eve had the perfect fit for her wife, for her husband. She was the perfect fit for her husband in the creation of Adam. Only an all-wise God could do that, and he is an all-wise God. If you are a scientist like some people I know and you talk about the DNA and the makeup and the chromosome makeup between a male and a female, the more you learn, the more you discover, the more you understand what God did in his creative act, making them different. And you think, how can two people who are so different become one person? That's what the Lord says happens. Hold your place here just a moment and turn with me in the Bible to the book of Genesis. Let's just read the account again because the Lord Jesus makes reference to it. In the book of Genesis, the Bible says in Genesis chapter 1 and verse 26, and God said, let us make man in our image, after our likeness. Let them have dominion over the fish of the sea and over the fowl of the air and over the cattle and over all the earth and over every creeping thing that creepeth upon the earth. And God created man in his own image. In the image of God created he him. Male and female created he them. And God blessed them. Oh, that's what we want. And God blessed them and said unto them, be fruitful and multiply and replenish the earth and subdue it and have dominion over the fish of the sea and over the fowl of the air and over every living thing that moveth upon the earth. God uniquely made a woman so that she could bring forth a baby. And he uniquely made a man so that that man and his wife in that union could create a child. And the more you study about a woman's body, the more you understand that God prepared her body for that child. And the more you understand about a man, the more you understand what a nut he is. Excuse me. Trying to be all he ought to be as a father for his children. The Lord is a perfect God. He does things a perfect way. When Evelyn and I met, I knew she was the girl for me. I remember saying to her mother, I want to marry your daughter. She said, well, have you prayed about it? Do you tithe your income? She had several questions for me. She was quite the lady. She's with the Lord now. Praise God. We'll meet her again. But she had a litany of things that I was to pass if I was going to take her daughter as a wife. And I realized that as a man, God allowed me to fall in love with a woman. And the woman was going to be my wife. And her mother recognized when she had her as a baby, she knew that she would grow up someday to be a woman. And her mother put certain things in her life and prepared her not to be a man. Oh, she was bold. She was adventurous. She was independent. She and her mother lived alone. I can remember how they fixed things, and they didn't need a man to do that because her father was killed in an automobile accident when she was just a child. Most of you know that story. And so if the well was broken, they fixed it. If the washing machine was broken, they fixed it. If the yard needed mowing, of course, they mowed it. If the roof needed repairing, they repaired it. And then I came in on that scene, and I thought some days, what do they need a man for? And I was serious about that. But I found out they need a man. They answered to a man. And as bold, as adventuresome, as independent as they both were, God made them that way, to answer to a man, not to be abused by a man, not to be taken over by a man. And so I had an education ahead of me, as most men do. And some wonderful things took place in our lives. Now God has given us all these years as a husband and wife together. And I want to help you, because we live in what's called all this gender confusion. There really is not gender confusion. There is certainty and clarity about men and women. And Jesus takes us back to the beginning, back to creation, to teach us these things. I want you to take the time to turn with me to the epistles and what God says to us in the book of Ephesians as he lectures to us, teaches us about marriage. And I want you to take the time to write these things down, because we're concerned about a woman and a man being united in marriage, and two people who could not be more different in some ways, becoming one person. Two people becoming one. That's what God says. And so the Bible tells us in the book of Ephesians, in chapter 5, if you have your Bible open there, in chapter 5 and verse 18, "And be not drunk with wine, wherein is excess, but be filled with the Spirit. There is a supernatural work done by the Lord in the life of a believing woman, in the life of a believing man." I mean by that someone who knows the Lord Jesus as their personal Savior. "And they're to be filled with God's Spirit." Now, when God created you and created me, he created us in his own image. And we're created and we have a whole life, and in that whole life we have spirit, soul, and body. In our spirit where God dwells, our spirit will live as long as God lives, and that's where the Lord lives in us when we trust him as our Savior. We ask him to forgive our sin, and by faith trust him as our Savior. When you look at me and I look at you, you look like one person, but really you are one person, but with three distinct parts. God made you in his image. As we speak of God, God the Father, God the Son, and God the Holy Spirit, we have one God expressed to us in three persons. And so every person to whom you communicate, especially in this context, the person you marry, has a spirit, a soul, and a body. You can get the idea sometimes that it's only a body, and so all kinds of foolish things are done and foolish statements are made as if we're treating a person just like they have a body, and that's all. But there's a spirit that will live as long as God lives, and they have a soul. In the soul, they have intellect, emotion, and will. You're never going to know the person that you're married to unless you know them in spirit. There's a certain spirit about them. And their body. And their body is distinctive, yet united with soul and spirit. My wife has a certain color eyes. and I love them. They're my favorite color eyes. She has a certain sense to hearing. She can hear whatever she wants to hear. Not everything I say, but she certainly hears what she wants to hear. I'm just kidding with you. The truth of the matter is, we relate to one another and communicate with one another in that wonderful creation of the body. And we become one in spirit, one in soul, one in body. Now, the Lord expects for His children to be filled with His Spirit. We receive the Spirit of Christ when He comes to live in us. If any man have not the Spirit of Christ, Romans chapter 8 says he's none of His. And so, my spirit, being a person born again of God's Spirit, and my wife's spirit can communicate with one another. I'm to be filled with the Spirit, to let the Holy Spirit of God control my life, and she's to let the Holy Spirit of God control her life. Now, I want to say something, and you think, oh, yeah, I know that. No, you don't know it. You say, oh, I know that. I believe that. No, you don't believe it. We can never be what God wants us to be unless she's filled with God's Spirit. I can never be what I ought to be unless I'm filled with God's Spirit. It's not a good suggestion. God says, be filled with the Spirit. Be filled with the Spirit. What does that mean? It means an emptiness. It means a willingness. It means a yieldedness. I receive the Spirit of God when I trust Jesus Christ as my Savior. That's a part of my salvation. He comes to live in me. He comes to live in her when she trusts the Lord as her Savior. My wife was raised in the most wonderful home. Her mother, most dedicated Christian you'd ever meet, sincere, serious about things. She had a great sense of humor. As a matter of fact, she had a greater sense of humor than my wife or I have. But she was a Christian who was very serious about the Lord and things of God. I think it's because of my mother-in-law's Christian life, my mother-in-law's Christian life, that Evelyn recognized one day she was not really a Christian. She said to me, after I was a pastor in a church, she said, I've never been born again. I don't have the Spirit living in me. Now, she was the most charming girl I ever met in my life, most beautiful girl I'd ever met. And I was in love with her. Of course, she was my wife. But there was something missing in the oneness, in the communication that I wanted with her and she wanted with me, because she had never been born of God's Spirit. Because unless you're born of God's Spirit, you can't be filled with God's Spirit. And the Bible says you're commanded to be filled with the Spirit of God. So she told me she needed to be born again. She needed to ask God to forgive her sin and by faith trust the Lord Jesus as her Savior. And everybody that I talked to, everybody I knew said, that's not Evelyn. Evelyn is a Christian. If anybody is a Christian, if anybody knows the Lord, it's Evelyn. I remember speaking to her uncle about Evelyn coming to the Lord and trusting the Lord as her Savior. He said to me, Clarence, that can't be true. It just can't happen. Now, I want you to think about this. I'm not trying to cause you to doubt, but I want you to think about everything you can imagine you can imitate that's Christian. But unless you have Christ in you, the hope of glory, it's all a pretense unless you've asked God to forgive your sin and by faith trusted the Lord Jesus as your personal Savior. I remember when Evelyn was born again. That's a supernatural thing. When the Holy Spirit came to live in her, she's always been a great girl. She was the best girl I ever met in my life. But she's different now. The first church I pastored, I was preaching one morning. She came forward in the service crying and said, I need to be born again. That was a shock. Shock to me, it was a shock to other people. Now, she had been discussing it with me when we talked about knowing the Lord and being Christians. But I'm saying we're dealing with supernatural things. If you want oneness, can you imagine the God of heaven and earth, the Creator God who spoke the world into existence?

But when she was born again, this beautiful, attractive girl that I was deeply in love with came to know the Lord in a way she had never known him. And the oneness that we can have came the way God wanted to come. First in spirit, then in soul. That's intellect, emotion, and will. Then in body. But it can't be done without the supernatural work of the Lord. And some of you, you imitate everything you can imagine you need to be doing and every expectation you think is laid upon you, but you can't be the Christian God wants you to be unless you have Christ in you and you're filled with Christ and His Spirit. Maybe, just maybe, the greatest need in churches today is for church members to truly be saved. Maybe. Only you know if you know the Lord as your Savior. But if two people are going to be one as God's designed it, you have to be born again and be filled with His Spirit. Now, I've written and spoken many times on the filling of the Spirit, and there's many things I could say, but I want to leave it at that. Now, I want you to look at something else, would you please? As we read it in chapter 5. The Word of God says in verse 18, "And be not drunk with wine, wherein is excess, but be filled with the Spirit." Number 19, verse 19. "Speaking to yourselves in psalms and hymns and spiritual songs, singing and making melody in your heart to the Lord." You have to get to the point where you're in a communion with Christ. Let me ask you, just using the words of Scripture, are you speaking to yourselves in psalms and hymns and spiritual songs? Are you singing and making melody in your heart to the Lord? Are you happy in Jesus? If you're going to be one with your husband and one with your wife, in marriage, the way God's designed it, both of you have to be happy in the Lord Jesus. That's what the Word of God says. Verse number 20, "Giving thanks always for all things unto God and the Father, in the name of the Lord Jesus Christ." And this thanksgiving to the Lord is an attitude of the heart. Are you that kind of grateful person? You may be married to a grouch, and he may be, I'm trying to cut up with you a little, because it's a serious thing. Are you happy in the Lord? Are you giving thanks for all things unto God and the Father in the name of the Lord Jesus Christ? Are you a grateful person? How can you ever be one, two of you become one person, if one of you is grateful and filled with gratitude to God and the others always finding fault? Then here comes the big thing. Verse 21. "Submitting yourselves one to another in the fear of God." This is mutual submission. Now, I'm the boss. I'm the leader. I've often said many times, I'm the head of my house. My wife's the neck. And when the neck moves, the head turns. And so we all know how that works, don't we? But Evelyn is kind enough, when push comes to shove, and that's a figure of speech, not a literal action, she knows that it's her responsibility to give me the last word. And that's not a word that I give while she's walking through the hall and saying something else, but she submits to me. And every woman needs to be submitted.

0: submissive to a man who cares more about her than he cares about himself. I can say this honestly, sincerely. The most convicting moments in my life when I realize I've done something or said something to hurt my wife. It's never the will of God. But there must be mutual submission if there's going to be oneness in a home. Mutual submission. And every woman ought to have the privilege of submitting to a man who cares more about her than he cares about himself and what he wants. Look at that. See your pursuits. Talk about what you've made priorities of. You love anything or anybody outside the Lord Jesus Christ more than your wife. Giving thanks always for all things unto God and the Father in the name of the Lord Jesus. Submitting yourselves one to another in the fear of God. I know what some men say. They grew up hearing what their fathers say. Ain't no woman gonna tell me what to do. Well, that's tragic if you have a wife. It's tragic if you have children who need to see you submitting to the needs of your wife. Because you're raising boys that are going to be abusive to their wives. And you're raising girls, unfortunately, that are going to accept some man's abusive behavior. That's not the way God intended. There's mutual submission here. Submitting yourselves one to another in the fear of God. This is God's way. The most powerful people in the world are people who won their husbands' hearts. And I can't imagine anything their husbands wouldn't do for them because they've submitted themselves to their husbands. And then the Word of God says, for the husband is the head of the wife, even as Christ is the head of the church. And he is the Savior of the body. You see, there's no man and no woman can make this a reality in their life and marriage. It can't be done unless God enables you. And that's where the first filling of the Holy Spirit is essential here. For the husband is the head of the wife, even as Christ is the head of the church. And he is the Savior of the body. Therefore, all of this being a certain thing. Therefore, as the church is subject unto Christ, so let the wives be their own husbands in everything. Can you imagine a church saying, I'll tell you one thing, Jesus isn't going to tell me what to do. You know, I've heard people say that kind of thing. Oh, they're ashamed when they say it. But I've been a pastor for 56 years. Don't you think I've heard about everything? Seen rebellious men and rebellious women. Maybe I should say rebellious women and rebellious men. Some men let them have their way in everything all their life, and that's the way it always has to be. You see, the kind thing for you to do to your wife is to let her know she's not going to run everything in your home and everything with your children. You're not going to be abusive, husband. But you're going to order your house the way God has designed for it to be ordered. My wife should never question that I have her best interest in my heart. Now, I may have other interests in my heart, but God convicts me, and she prays that I'll be convicted about it. And I can't live that way. And the Lord brings me to the point where the strongest thing I do is to say to her, I'm sorry. Pray for me. I never want to hurt you. You see, the greatest thing God ever gave us on this earth after salvation is a Christian home, a truly Christian home. But it has to be worked at. It really has to be worked at. I grew up in a home where my mother said to me, when my father died, my father left us, and then my father died, my mother said to me, now you're the oldest of four children. You've got to help me lead this home. And she gave me a lot of authority. That had to be brought into check many times, many times. My wife was in a home where her father would die. His father died in an automobile accident. And her mother had to work to support the family. And Evelyn had lots of power and authority. Can you imagine a woman like that meeting a man like me? We had to work on some things, didn't we? And it wasn't overpowering her. It was coming to the point where she knew I loved the Lord and I had her best interest in my heart. It's possible to have a Christian home, but not without the supernatural work of the Lord. I'm just being as practical as I can possibly be because I love you and I love your home and love your children and love your grandchildren. I've been here a long time and I plan to stay a lot longer if God give me the health to do it. I'm praying for these four miracle years. But the Word of God says, wives, submit yourselves to your own husbands as unto the Lord. For the husband is the head of the wife, even as Christ is the head of the church, and he is the Savior of the body. Therefore, as the church is subject unto Christ, so let the wives be to their own husbands in everything. Husbands, love your wives. And here it is. Even as Christ also loved the church and gave himself for it. How would you speak to your wife if you spoke to your wife? Well, you know, the Lord speaks to you. There are times you have to put your foot down, but not be like, we'll straighten you out once and for all and forever and I forget you. No. Like a pastor came to me one time. He said, I need some help. I'm going back to my church and I'm going to have a family meeting. I'm calling the church together and I'm going to straighten some people out. And I said to him, what are you going to do after that? What are you going to do after you've done the straightening out? And you know what he did? He started crying. He started crying. He said, I don't have the right attitude about this, do I? I said, no, not if you love the Lord and love the people. Because you're not trying to straighten them out just to get them to do what you want them to do. You're both trying to do what the Lord wants you to do. It can happen. I don't have a meeting with my wife and my children, especially when my children were growing up. And she doesn't have the kind of meeting with me when our children were growing up where we want to divide from one another. Now, that's mama's side and that's your side. No, we didn't do that. Foolish. Because two people were to become one person. And it can't be done without the supernatural work of God doing it. Husbands, love your wives, even as Christ also loved the church and gave himself for it, that he might sanctify and cleanse it with the washing of water by the word, that he might present it to himself a glorious church, not having spot or wrinkle. Think of that, or any such thing, but that it should be holy and without blemish. So ought men to love their wives as their own bodies. He that loveth his wife loves himself. All of us, men, all of us need straightening out. All of us. And the best person to do it is the Lord Jesus, working with a loving wife to help you be the man God's designed for you to be. I would like for you to take the Word of God, please, and turn with me in the New Testament book of 1 Timothy. If you have your Bible open, to 1 Timothy chapter 3. We'll begin with one verse in just a moment in 1 Timothy chapter 3 and verse 15. I want you to have fixed in your mind a truth God gives us concerning the pillar and ground of the truth. I don't know what kind of background most of you have, but I would assume that most of you know a little about God and His Word and the local church. Sometimes the information we have is picked up from places and pieced together. We hope properly pieced together, sometimes not so properly pieced together. We have our Bible open. We open 66 books, all combined into one, which is God's revelation of Himself to us. The Lord wants us to know Him. It's His desire to know Him. The Lord has that objective in mind with you. And when we have this book of the Bible, it is called a pastoral epistle. It's a book instructive for pastors. I believe it'd be a good idea if every person considering the pastorate would make a thorough study of this book of the Bible. When we come to 1 Timothy chapter 3, the Apostle Paul writes to Timothy, "But if I tarry long, thou mayest know how thou oughtest to behave thyself in the house of God, which is the church of the living God, the pillar and ground of the truth." If you're in the habit of marking things in your Bible, I want you, just for emphasis, to mark that wonderful expression that God gives to the church as the pillar and ground of the truth. The pillar and ground of the truth. I've said through the years, I'm no longer looking for the truth, searching for the truth. We've found the truth in God's Word, in God's Son, the Lord Jesus Christ, who said, "I am the way, the truth, and the life. No man cometh unto the Father but by me." So I'm no longer looking for the truth. I'm searching in the truth, trying to discover what God has for us in His true Word of God. The Bible says, "Sanctify thy word," in the high priestly prayer of the Lord Jesus Christ. Then He says, "Thy word is truth." So when I hold the Bible in my hand, I'm holding the truth of God. Can you imagine God wanting us to know Him and know all about Him and giving us a book that delivers for us the truth of God within its pages? That's what we have. Now, when I started out as a boy, I had very little understanding of the church. My aunts, with whom I lived, took me to Sunday school with them at the Central Baptist Church in Selma, Alabama. I can still remember the Sunday school classes and the Sunday school contests and the Sunday school lessons and the Sunday school songs. Believe it or not, I can still sing the Sunday school songs. And I'm very grateful for all that influence. But I knew very little about the church. My family took me once to a special meeting where a church was having a Christmas program in Rockwood, Tennessee, and the children were participating in the Christmas program, as they do in many churches. And I had the opportunity to participate in that Christmas program. When the opportunity arose, I was told I had to have a certain type of robe to stand in for the shepherds in the Christmas program. And I think I've told you from time to time, there used to be places like along the side of the highway that sold chenille bedspreads and robes. I don't know exactly what that means, but I heard it said enough that I know that's what they said. And I remember my mother and father searching diligently through one of those places along the side of the highway to find the perfect robe to fit me as their oldest child so I could take my place in the Christmas program. But the church was much more than the Christmas program. And the program of the church was much more than that particular Christmas event. When the Lord Jesus came to the coast of Caesarea Philippi when he was on earth with his disciples, he stopped one day and asked them a question. He said, "Whom say ye that I am?" And they started answering him, of course. And they said, "Some say thou art John the Baptist, some Jeremiah, one of the prophets." But he said, "But whom say ye that I am?" It's so interesting to study those times when Jesus taught his disciples, questioned them, and brought certain things to their minds. Peter, of course, stepped forward and said, "Thou art the Christ." Christ is a title. The anointed one of God, the promised Messiah, "Thou art the Christ." All that wrapped up in that statement that he gave. And all of the Jewish people were looking for the Christ, and he said, "We identify you as the Christ." And Jesus answered him back, "Blessed art thou, Simon Bar-Jonah, Simon, son of Jonas. For flesh and blood hath not revealed it unto thee, but my Father which art in heaven." And then he made this amazing statement. He said, "Upon this rock, this confession of faith that I am the Christ, I will build my church, and the gates of hell shall not prevail against it." When he used the word church, he used a word that was commonly in use. There were other assemblies, called out assemblies, but he used the term that meant called out assembly, called out from among all the people. "I'm calling you out from all the people to build my church, my called out assembly, and the gates of hell shall not prevail against it." When the great apostle Paul came to know Jesus as his Savior on the Damascus Road, when he returned to Jerusalem, he sought out the church in Jerusalem. He tried to find them. Now, there were thousands and thousands of people in Jerusalem, but there was a group of people in Jerusalem that had identified themselves with none other than the Lord Jesus Christ. They not only professed that Christ was the only Savior of the world and had asked God to forgive their sin and by faith trusted Christ as their Savior, they had obeyed him in believer's baptism. By that, we mean they went into the water, were baptized, went under the water, came up out of the water, picturing the death and burial and resurrection of the Lord Jesus. They identified with Christ. Paul, the Bible says, sought out that group in Jerusalem. And he said to them, "I want to join myself with this group." They were frightened of Paul because he had a reputation of killing Christians. But he'd been converted and God had changed his life. And now he wanted to be identified with the group that he had once persecuted. Now we come through the centuries and the church continues. And it's still what the Bible says it is. We still define the Bible as the Word of God and say the Word of God is the final authority for our faith and practice. If you want to know what we are to believe, we're Bible-believing people. And because the Bible is inerrant and eternal, every generation has the Word of God for them. And so when you find people who follow the Lord, they identify with the Bible, just as we identify with the Bible. The Bible is our book. We believe it tells us not only who we are, but how we're to live, how we identify ourselves. And so when someone says you're a Christian, you ought to be happy about that, because you're following the Lord Jesus and you're identified as a Christian. That ought to be the thing that's characteristic of your life. But no Christian ought to be just floating around in the world. He or she ought to be identified with a local church. And that local church needs to be following the Word of God, which liveth and abideth forever. And the Bible teaches us that that Christian in that local church is a part of the pillar and ground of the truth. So you ought to have every reason to believe when you find a church and find people who identify with that church, you ought to be able to find people who are identified with the truth. No doubt about it. Now I want you to hold your place here just a moment and turn with me back in the Word of God to the Old Testament, would you? To the book of Hosea, the 4th chapter. So many of these Old Testament prophets tell us much about what we're dealing with in this hour. But in the 4th chapter of Hosea, the Word of God says, "Hear the word of the Lord," verse 1, "ye children of Israel, for the Lord hath a controversy with the inhabitants of the land, because there is no truth, no mercy, nor knowledge of God in the land." Would you mark that in your Bible? And I want to ask why. God is addressing his people Israel. This is before the New Testament church, but these are God's people because God has always had a people. Are you part of the people of God? People who study theology and things about the church call me a dispensationalist. Now, that may mean nothing to you. But for me, they've identified me as a person who makes a difference between Old Testament Israel and the New Testament church. And I do make a difference because the church is the New Testament church. It is the New Testament assembly. It is the called out assembly, called out to Christ, identifying with the Lord Jesus Christ. But in these days of the Old Testament, before the New Testament church, God says, we're looking throughout the land. We're searching the country. And guess what? "Hear the word of the Lord, you children of Israel, for the Lord hath a controversy with the inhabitants of the land, because there is no truth, nor mercy, nor knowledge of God in the land." Who do we blame for that? May I make it a little more personal? If I come to you today and say, we are missing truth in our land. We have an absence of mercy in our land. We have an absence of the knowledge of God in our land. Question naturally follows, for whom do we hold responsible for getting the truth and the mercy of God and the knowledge of God in our land? And someone who's thinking may quickly say, well, the church, the local assembly, is to be the pillar and ground of the truth. You have every right to expect when you go to a church or a part of a church or you hear somebody speaking in a church that you're going to hear the truth. It's the pillar and ground of the truth. The simple thing is God has always had the same way of doing his work. I want you to turn with me again, if you would please, to the book of Deuteronomy. In the book of Deuteronomy, we come to the 6th chapter. This is a very serious thing. The Lord called out a people to be his people, and to them and through them, he was going to make himself known to the whole world. That's how he chose to do it. He found a man named Abraham, and he chose that man to work through and to reveal certain things to and through that man and create a people on earth who would make God known to all other people. He even went so far as to choose a piece of land. If you put Europe and Asia and Africa together, if you place them together and squeeze them tight in all the globe, all the surface of the earth, and connected Asia and Africa and Europe, you'd put a piece of land in the middle of it. The tiniest piece of land. You could measure it north to south. You could talk about rivers and talk about bodies of water. And you would put that little tiny piece of land, and looking at it closely, you would see it touches Europe, what we know today as Europe. It connects what we know today as Africa, and it connects what we know today as Asia. Isn't that something? And when God chose to reveal himself and send his son in the world, he put him on that little piece of land. Hence, we call it the Holy Land. And there were areas where people lived that provided fresh water and travel. They named that too. Because when people traveled, they traveled the known world through Asia, Africa, and Europe. And they traveled, all of them, through that little land bridge is referred to, through that little land bridge. And they call that the Holy Land. Interestingly enough, not only did God do that, God placed them on that land bridge so that anything that happened on that land bridge, for instance, miracles that Jesus performed, great things God did, people traveling from Africa to Asia to Europe, crisscrossing through that land bridge, would tell those amazing stories and reveal things about God. And when Jesus Christ came into the world and became a man without ceasing to be God, God chose that land bridge to put his son on that land bridge. It's amazing how God did that, because God has a certain way to do his work, and he's always done it the same way. So, now, he chose a people. And for those people, God placed those people on that chosen land bridge. And he revealed himself to those people. Centuries came and gone. Centuries passed. The Son of God came to be the Savior of the world. God kept his promise. And the Savior arrived right where God said he'd arrive, in the very place, in the very part of that land bridge, in a place called Bethlehem. And Jesus did his ministry in that area. And he taught the people this is the way the work's to be done. If you have your Bible open to the book of Deuteronomy, I want you to notice in Deuteronomy chapter 6, the Word of God says, let's begin reading at verse 2. That thou mightest fear the Lord thy God, to keep all his statutes and his commandments, which I command thee, thou and thy son and thy son's son, all the days of thy life, that thy days may be prolonged. Hear therefore, O Israel, and observe to do it, that it may be well with thee, that ye may increase mightily, and the Lord God of your fathers hath promised thee in the land that floweth with milk and honey. He says in verse 4, hear, O Israel, the Lord our God is one Lord, and thou shalt love the Lord thy God with all thy heart, and with all thy soul, and with all thy might. And these words which I command thee this day shall be in thine heart, and thou shalt teach them diligently unto thy children. Thou shalt talk of them when thou sittest in thine house, when thou walkest by the way, and when thou liest down, and when thou risest up. And God goes on to say, If you keep my word and these commandments and these statutes, if you get them in your heart, if you teach them to your children, and then if you teach your children that they must teach them to their children, that's the way God's work is to be done. He doesn't have any other way to do it. The same principle he carried forth for us into the New Testament. When the Lord Jesus established the church, when he said, upon this rock I'll build my church and the gates of hell shall not prevail against it. And the same thing he taught the Jews, his chosen people, the same thing he taught Israel to do is what he taught his people to do. As the same thing we're trying to do now. Somebody has to get the truth of God's word. Some person becomes the person to whom and through whom God works. He actually says in the little book I read from in 1 Timothy that we're to continue in the things which thou hast learned and has been assured of, knowing of whom thou hast learned them. In other words, God is to nail it down in your heart, you're to get it fixed in your mind, and you're to teach it to others, and they're to teach you others. And in particular, the father is to teach his children, and the children are to teach their children. God has no other way to do it. That's just the way it's done. And so not only does what God says be promoted to people that way, the truth is passed from one generation to the next just that way. The truth. So, I'm a father. I'm to know the truth. I have two sons. I am to teach those sons the truth. They're responsible for teaching their children the truth. It's as simple as could be. It's the way God made it, and he said it's not going to be done any other way except there's some animals who get involved in it. I mean by that, they don't behave like human beings that God ordained to behave a certain way. They behave without knowledge and understanding, without reason. They think they can take a generation that's been taught the truth. They think they can take a generation that's been taught certain things to be done a certain way. And it makes no difference if they change at all. We've come into the Lord's table. In the New Testament, when the Lord established this memorial supper, it was to be done in remembrance of him. And as it's done in remembrance of him, only those who know him as their personal Savior, who've identified with him, I believe, in believer's baptism, who stood in the water where the water crosses their body like Jesus dying on the cross and was buried in the water like Jesus buried in the grave and come up out of the water like Jesus came out of the grave alive forevermore. Have identified with a local body of believers, just like Paul coming to Jerusalem and said, I want to join with God's people. I've been against God's people. I made a mistake. But I want to identify with God's people. And he identified with God's people. And was sent out to do the same thing. Now, I'm saying to you, sometimes people don't think the church has any meaning. Sometimes they think it can mean anything they want it to mean. They think they could do anything they want to do. But they're short-sighted. More like an animal than a human being God created. And careless about their God-given responsibility to pass the truth from one generation to the next. Now the Lord said through Paul to Timothy in 1 Timothy chapter 3 and verse 15, when you establish the church, it's unlike anything else. The founder is the Lord Jesus. You have no right to monkey with it. It was established by the Lord. and the gates of hell shall not prevail against it. And it will be the pillar and ground of the truth in all these generations. Amen. We have to keep that right. So that's why we say the Bible is our sole authority. The Bible is our book. And what the Bible teaches is what we teach. Amen. What the Bible says to do is what we do. You may feel good about it, you may feel bad about it, but if it's the truth, it's to be followed. Because it's the pillar and ground of the truth. And by the way, when you start having your way instead of God's way, when you start doing anything you choose to do instead of exactly what God said to do, you're going to leave a generation of confused, mixed up, aimlessly drifting people with all kinds of things like, well, I feel good. I enjoyed this. But what about the truth being taught? What about the things Jesus said? What about what he's established? And by the way, what about the responsibility of someone who knows the Lord telling others who don't know the Lord same thing he's been taught, and having them understand how important and essential it is that they teach what they've been taught to others. And because the Bible never changes, that's the way it stays consistently given from one generation to the next. Now, some of you think you know more than God knows. And unfortunately, some of you know pastors who think they know more than God knows. They think somewhere or another they invented it. They didn't do any such thing. The Lord Jesus is the founder. Amen. He's the rock on which it's built. And it all ought to be according to what he says. Amen. All the way through. I want you to turn to another verse of Scripture, would you please, in the book of Isaiah. I wish I had the time, and I may take the time, to preach these last chapters of the book of Isaiah. But in the 59th chapter of Isaiah, in the 14th verse, God gives a summary here, in a sense, a summary of why he's going to judge his people. It's very similar to what we found in the book of Hosea when there was no truth, no mercy, no knowledge of God in the land. But we come to the 59th chapter, and I encourage you to try to read this at your own leisure, to the 14th verse. And there's something I want you to mark very well. The Bible says in verse 14 of Isaiah 59, "And judgment is turned away backward." Does that sound good, yes or no? No. And justice standeth afar off. Does that sound good or no? I can't hear you. No. And the Bible says, for. That's a wonderful little preposition telling you why. For truth is fallen in the street. Truth has fallen in the street. Does that sound like a place you want to live? Yes or no? And I want you to know that our cities are filled with places where truth has fallen in the street. It's a land of anarchy, lawlessness, where people do what they want to do, what's right in their own eyes, and truth is fallen in the street. Truth has fallen in the street. What could you do when truth has fallen in the street? What do you need more than anything else? What do you need? You need truth. You need the Lord. You need God. And that truth comes from the Lord. Bible says God's before all things, and so all truth proceeds from him. So if we're going to really do something to get things on the right path, we need to restore the truth from falling in the streets and get it to stand again in people's lives. Truth has fallen in the street. When you watch the news every day, when you hear the condition of our land each day, you hear it. Truth has fallen in the street. Who do you blame? Now, wait a minute. Who do you blame? Well, who had the responsibility? Who had the responsibility to make sure they were the pillar and ground of the truth? Well, I thought people wanted another way. I thought every man could do what is right in his own eyes. I thought one generation may have a different idea than the next generation. Well, that's why truth gets fallen in the street. And people say, we need to return to God. That sounds good. But we need to return to the biblical church and the order that God's commissioned in his word. Paul is writing to Timothy in the cultural center of the world and saying to him, you're going to pastor a church where people have their own mind made up. You've got to have a fixed point of reference. Something is true. Something is true. And you know it to be true. How can you affect that city for the Lord? How can you help people to understand what is right and do it and teach it to their children and so their children could teach it to their children? You know, it's a shame and disgrace to God. You used to be able to go to churches and find granddaddies and children and grandchildren sitting together in church all hearing the same thing. Just like God says in Deuteronomy chapter 6. Just like the Lord says, but somebody got a bright idea. We're going to change everything. We feel better about this. I had somebody tell me the other day, I was trying to counsel him, and I looked for him at the church on the Lord's Day. And they said, well, they're not going to come here on the Lord's Day because they want music that has more life in it. I wonder who they're talking about. I wonder if it has the life of the Spirit of God in it, and if it's truth. Singing should be held to the same standard that preaching's held to. It's truthful. But there are generations after generations who decide they want something else. And we need to bring it back to what God says in his word. I wish I could really pour my heart out to you. I wish I could show you the letters and emails I get from pastors. Some who aren't old men, some who are. Some of their names you would know if you know anything about God's work in the world. Who are heartbroken because they have the idea that what they've stood for, tried to promote, teach, that a generation can get firmly fixed in their heart and teach it to the next generation, and that generation can get it firmly fixed in their heart and teach it to the next generation. Those men are brokenhearted because some young, foolish, sometimes preachers have taken a different route. And it's not some sort of preference they're looking at. It may start out that way. But is it true to God's word? Don't you think that times after time, after being in this 56 years, don't you think I have many times when people come to me and say, what's wrong with you? My wife and I were in a meeting over 45 years ago, where some preachers invited me to a meal after a service. And she was with me. And they said, "Clarence, we need me to tell you something." And I said, "Sure, anything you can do to help me." And they said, "We want you to know something. You're a dinosaur." And they didn't think about dinosaurs like some children think about dinosaurs. They said, "You're a dinosaur. And your breed," I became a breed, "your breed is dying out. I'm not happy about this." But the men who were sitting at the table telling me that, three of them, one of them is dead. One of them is no longer in the ministry. And one of them is pastoring a church you could hardly recognize as a Christian church. And I'd like to turn the table back for a while and say, "And I'm the dinosaur?" And I don't want you to get the wrong idea. I'm not thinking it's right because I did right. But I was given something. My dear pastor gave it to me. I was entrusted with something. Some people who love God entrusted me with it. I sat for 2.5, maybe 3 hours in an ordination council like this. And I made a declaration to men and women that I would stay with the truth. And they were strong enough to say things like this: "If you ever depart from it, would you be willing to deny that we ordained you and just give it all up?" And I said, "Yes. But by God's grace, I haven't departed from it. Someday, I'm going to see those men and women who were sitting in that room, that auditorium, and I want to answer to them. God helping me. Help me. Will you help me?" I want to say to them, "I tried to continue what I was taught because it's the truth. And we tried to stay with the truth." It's not the easiest thing. It's not the hardest thing, but it's not the easiest thing to answer one generation after the next, "I'm sorry, we believe this is God's way. We're going to stay God's way. This is the pillar and ground of the truth." Amen. Now, when the Bible was about finished, the last things written were just about written. We come near some of the end books. I want you to turn to one of them with me. Would you please? The Apostle John outlived so many of the others. And he wrote the Gospel according to John. He wrote the Revelation. He wrote three other books. 1 John, 2 John, 3 John, epistles. And you come to the 3 John. Just one chapter, just 14 verses. And this is what he wrote. He's an old man now. His walk and work is coming to a close. He's the man who laid his head on Jesus' chest, who wrote of the Lord Jesus. He was the disciple that Jesus loved. He was the last of those to live. And he wrote in the 4th verse of 3 John, "I have no greater joy than to hear that my children walk in" what? Truth. Let's read it aloud. "I have no greater joy than to hear that my children walk in truth." You may make a big splash. It may sound off something loud and clear. But the vital thing, the essential thing, are you still walking in the truth? That's what God gave us. Please don't miss that. Church is the pillar and ground of the truth. I don't expect to go to Washington and hear the truth. I don't expect Washington to come to me and hear the truth. But I do expect to go to the church and hear the man of God tell me the truth. Amen. To live it, to preach it, to teach it, to sing it. Because that's my God-given responsibility. Amen. And I expect some young person to grow up and say, I was in that church. And I tell you what I believe. I believe what God's word says because that's what they told me. That's what they taught me. And I believe it. For some people, I tell them, I'm a university graduate. I'm a seminary graduate. I went into the classrooms and heard the lectures on creation, evolution, anthropology, geology, all of it. I had my faith challenged. It needed to be. But I remember what Jesus did, that he died and he was buried. Amen. And that he rose from the dead. And none of them died for me, was buried for me, and rose from the dead for me. None of them. Praise God, he ever liveth. Amen. And he ever liveth now to make intercession for us. And he left us with what he founded, the church of the living God. And he established it as the pillar and ground of the truth. Amen. Don't ever leave that. Let's pray together, may we?
1: Malachi chapter 1, verse number 11. God said, from the rising of the sun, even unto the going down of the same, my name shall be great among the Gentiles. And every place incense shall be offered unto my name, and a pure offering, for my name shall be great among the heathen, saith the Lord of hosts. But you have profaned it. And that ye say, the table of the Lord is polluted, and the fruit thereof, even his meat, is contemptible. You said also, behold, what a weariness is it, and you snuffed at it, saith the Lord of hosts. And you brought that which was torn, and the lame, and the sick. Thus you brought an offering, which I accept into your hands, saith the Lord. But cursed be the deceiver, which hath in his flock a male, and voweth and sacrificeth unto the Lord a corrupt thing. For I am a great king, saith the Lord of hosts, and my name is dreadful among the heathen. Imagine after the service this morning, the men go back to count the money, and they get back there and dump the offering plate out and start to go through it. And somebody says, hey, there's a strange substance in the offering plate. It's kind of sticky and icky. And one guy kind of gets his courage up, and he kind of takes a whiff. He said, I can't believe it. Believe what? I think this morning when the offering plate went by, some nut out there dumped a can of dog food in the offering plate. Said back home, I have a dog. I give my dog Alpo. He said, I think somebody dumped a can of Alpo in the offering plate. This morning, another guy counting said, let me check. He said, I think you're part right. So I give my dog Gravy Train. This is more like Gravy Train than Alpo, but I can't believe somebody out there would just give God a can of Alpo or a can of Gravy Train in the offering. You say, preacher, you done lost your mind. People have said that for years. Well, listen carefully. I want to read one verse of the Bible to you. Exodus chapter number 22. Verse 31, God said, ye shall be holy men unto me, neither shall ye eat any flesh that is torn a beast in the field, ye shall cast it to the dogs. What does God say? A farmer goes out and finds a cow, it's been tacked and ripped. What do you say? He said, don't eat it, chop it up, make dog food out of it, give it to the dogs. With that thought in mind, please look in your Bible at Malachi chapter 1, look at verse number 13. God said, you brought that which was torn. Put it together, friend. What should have been given to the dogs, they're trying to pawn off on God. They're giving Alpo to the Almighty. They're giving God the gravy train. But I'm afraid, my friend, in our life, we do the same thing. Basically, dog food consists of scraps of leftovers. I have a question. Are you guilty of making Jesus Christ the Lord of leftovers? Or really, is he first in your life, this morning. Number one, first of all, we find the reminiscing over past worship. Look in your Bible, please, at verse number 7. In verse 7, God said, you offer polluted bread upon mine altar. In the Old Testament, every Sabbath, they were to bring loaves of bread and put on the altar. Now, for years, I thought this. The bread stayed there too long. It became hard. It became crusty and moldy. That's not what it says. They brought bread that was already hard, already crusty, already moldy. You say, preacher, what's that refer to? In your life and my life, it refers to the hardness of our heart.

doesn't thrill you. What used to stir you doesn't stir you. Like the folks are going to hell. It used to have a point in your life, and now it's kind of ho-hum. We've heard it before. And our hearts are no longer stirred. Why? Because our hearts have become hardened to the things of God. Now, how do we harden our heart? Your Bible tells you, sir, be ye doers of the word and not hearers only, deceiving your own self. I'll break it down for you. A man stood here one day and preached on soul winning, and God kind of tapped you on the shoulder, said, hey, that co-worker you ought to witness to, that relative you ought to witness to, hey, but I'm going to do it. But you didn't do it. Okay. The missionary come and preached on soul winning, and again, God tapped you on the shoulder and said, hey, remember that person, that friend? Yeah, you remember, you have a witness. Yeah, boy, I'm going to do it, but you don't. The evangelist comes and pours his heart out and pleads and begs, witness to your friends. And man, God gets a hold of you, maybe even shakes you. You don't do it. There comes a time when somebody stands right here, preaches on soul winning. You sit there. Other believers come down the aisle. Other believers come to pray for lost people. You stand between the aisle. Hey, man, you say, hey, I'm doing great. No, you aren't. No, you aren't. You're just as guilty as the first time God spoke to your heart, but you've hardened your heart against God. What's the Bible say? When God speaks to your heart, don't fight it. The Bible says, blessed is the man that trembles at my word. God said, hey, when I speak to your heart, don't fight it. Rejoice in it. Why? Because the great God of heaven has condescended to speak to your heart, to make something out of you for his honor and his glory. See, I've been at this a while. I've been in some churches 15, 16 times for revival. There's some people never raise a hand for prayer, never walk an aisle, not because they're so super spiritual, no. Why? Because they've hardened their heart against God. Friend, will you hear me? Some of you folks say, preacher, years ago, I went to church camp. Boy, God stirred my heart, and I had revival. I come home, I wanted to read my Bible, forgot about television. I spent with Brother Mark, that's in the past. Will you hear your Bible? Will thou not revive us again? Get a hold of that, friend. What God's done in your heart in the past, God is not a has-been. He can do it again. How about this? Will thou not revive thy people? What's the phrasing? In the midst of years. What's that phrase, in the midst of years, mean? It means this. It's been a long, long time. You say, preacher, boy, the last time God spoke to my heart powerfully was a long time ago. Hey, will thou not revive thy people in the midst of years that they might rejoice in thee? Understand that. But here's the thing. If you get revived this week, it's on the same basis as happened in the past. What is that basis, preacher? Being honest with God. Thus saith the high and lofty one, the Bible says, that inhabiteth eternity, whose name is holy. I dwell in a high and holy place with him also, is of a humble and a contrite spirit, to revive the heart of the humble and revive the spirit of the contrite one. Yet four times God said, you're going to have revival, friend. You got to stop playing the blame game. You got to stop blaming your wife, blaming the preacher. You got to get honest before God with a broken heart. Say, God, I failed. And that's the first step in revival. Many years ago, a young man went to grad school and come back to work for his father, owned a large factory. On Monday morning, the boy had a three-piece suit, white shirt. He's ready to go. He walks into his dad's office. Dad said, son, three doors down on your right, that's your office. Young boy went down, opened the door. It was a janitor's closet. He walked back to his dad and said, Dad, what is this? That's a janitor's closet. He said, son, I want to tell you something. When I started this factory, I had nothing. He said, you're starting at the bottom. Someday you may run this place. I want you to have concern for everybody who works here, be it a janitor or a vice president. He said, son, in that closet down there, you'll find some work clothes. Your name is stitched on the pocket like everybody else around here. He said, there's a cart in there. Take that cart, go to all seven floors every day. He said, you find a plant needs plant watering, you water it, it needs trimming, you trim it, it needs replacing, you place it. He said, son, that's your job. Boy, the guy did great. He did fantastic for about 2 months. One day he walked in his dad's office, said, Dad, hey, I got a couple of friends coming from grad school. Can I have a couple of days off? The father said, son, man, I'm proud of you. You've done so well. The plants look the best they've ever looked. He said, by the way, Dad, could I use the company limousine? Let me check. He said, yeah, you can have it a couple of days. One more thing, Dad. He said, would it be okay if I had some business cards made up? The dad said, what? He said, can I have some business cards? He said, what you want them for, I don't know, but go ahead, son. On a given day, the boy gets to the big limousine, drives out to the airport, picks up his two buddies.

0: They're driving back into town. One of his friends said, by the way, what is it you do? Your father's factory? Oh, he said, here's my card. On the card was his name and two words, plant manager. Now, I like that little story. I like that story. Will you hear me, friend? Will you hear me? Hey, you don't get right with God playing the name game. God's not impressed by a name game. God's impressed when you hold yourself. Say, God, I haven't been what I should have been. I haven't been doing what I should have been doing. But I want the joy back, the blessing back. I want revival. That's step in coming back to God Almighty. Number one, first of all, there must be, they were reminiscing over past worship. Number two, they had rejection of the Word of God. Now watch this carefully. Remember, every time in this chapter, when you read the Word of the Lord, it refers to God speaking. Today, God speaks to us how? Through this book right here. Look in your Bible, please. Chapter 1, verse 1, the Word of the Lord. Verse 2, saith the Lord, later on, saith the Lord. Verse number 4, halfway through, thus saith the Lord. Verse number 6, saith the Lord of hosts. Verse number 8, saith the Lord of hosts. Again, verse number 9, the last phrase, saith the Lord of hosts. Verse number 10, saith the Lord of hosts. Verse number 11, saith the Lord of hosts. Verse number 13, thus saith the Lord of hosts. Verse number, again, in that chapter, in that verse, saith the Lord. Verse 14, saith the Lord of hosts. Understand, 12 times in that chapter, God said, here's my word, hear it, believe it, obey it. You know why they were in such a rotten condition they were in? They had neglected the Word of God. Friend, do you spend time in the Word of God? You say, preacher, I don't have time. I've got a job. I've got a wife. There's some things I like to do. Now, wait, let's kind of break it down, okay? I know some guys today, you can spend 3 or 4 hours a night watching television. I'm not talking bad stuff. One of ESPN's 87 channels, okay? I know some guys this morning, watch it. Women, get ready to say amen. You'll like this one. I told some guys this morning, you got a callus on your thumb. I know where it come from, so is your wife. Holding a channel changer, punching in those numbers. Amen. All right, wait. You can watch television 3 or 4 hours a night. Hey, are you telling me you can't give Christ 15 minutes a day to read your Bible and pray? I told some people tonight, this morning, you got a computer. I'm not saying you misuse it, but you sit there 2 or 3 hours. Now, I'm computer illiterate. I really am. Except I know one thing about a computer. You got a computer, you've got a mouse. Oh. I'll be right there at the judgment seat of Christ. Jesus say, hey, did you read my word? Well, Lord Jesus, I didn't get around to it because I spent my time with a mouse. I'm sure that will impress the Lord. I hope he says, you're a rat. That's what I hope he says. But anyway, what are you saying? Hey, we got time for television, time for computers, time for sports, time for hobbies, time to hunt, time to fish, time for cars, time to shop, and we can't give Christ 15 minutes a day. You say, preacher, I just don't have the time. Now, wait. I'll break it down for you. Every day you read your Bible and prayed, a total of 15 minutes. You know how much your time that would be, friend? That would be a whopper, a smidgen, over 1% of your time. Get honest, come on. Can you really look me in the eye and say, after all Jesus has done for me, he died for me. Some of you, he changed your life. Some of you, he saved your marriage. Are you going to tell me, after all Christ has done for me, he's not worth 1% for you? You got a wrong priority, friend. He's worth more than that. And the Word of God will change your life and change your home and change your attitude. But my friend, it does no good laying on a shelf when you happen to find it Sunday morning to bring to church. Spend time in the Word of God. I love Psalm 1. Blessed is the man that walketh not in the counsel of the ungodly, nor standeth in the way of sinners, nor sitteth in the seat of the scornful. But his delight is in. His delight is in. I like that phrase. His delight is in the law of the Lord. That's the Bible. You delight in the Bible. And what's it say? His delight is in the law of the Lord. In this law does he meditate day and night? Then your Bible says he shall be like a tree that is planted. Please don't miss this. That's not my illustration. That's God's illustration of a Christian that spends time in the Bible. What's he like? Around the bush? I don't know. He's like a tree that is planted. Now, ladies, God bless your heart. It probably started in the Garden of Eden somewhere, okay? One thing ladies like to do is move their furniture around inside the house. Say amen, gentlemen. Now, four times a year, I move the furniture around inside the house. I work for Allied Van Lines. I've moved furniture so long, okay? Now, hear me, dear ladies. You may like to move the furniture around inside the house. You do not move the trees around out in the yard. Now, I realize it's not because you don't want to. I realize that, but we have a major problem here, okay? The trees have roots. The roots go down. They grip the soil. The wind blows. The blizzard howls. The ice forms. The rain descends. The wind howls. And that tree, it stands there. Why? Because it is planted. Get it? God said a Christian that spends time in the Bible, his Christian life is not up and down, victory and defeat. He's stable. He's strong. He grows. He's victorious. He bears fruit. Why? Because he makes time and takes time for the Word of God. In World War II, there was a missionary to Japan. His name was Campbell. When the war broke out, because he was an American, they put him on public display. They put him in a cage, three sides, heavy iron bars. Behind him, thick oaken boards. Missionary Campbell said this, being a medical doctor, he said if he was lucky, he got half a cup of water and half a slice of bread every day, if he was lucky. He said being a medical missionary, he could feel his strength filtering out. He said one day he's sitting there with his back against this board wall. He prayed, he said, Lord Jesus, you want to take me home? That's wonderful. Lord, you want me to stay here? You got to provide some sustenance. He said, Lord, I just can't go on much longer. Said the maltreatment was horrible. Japanese people come by, cuss him, spit on him, threw all kinds of filth in the cage. Say he was sitting there, kind of depressed and defeated. She sat there. He heard a noise. The noise got louder and louder. Missionary Campbell said he looked over. As he looked over, all of a sudden, one of those thick boards is splintered, and a rat stuck his head out and looked around. Missionary Campbell said he was so weak and so hungry, his first thought was, maybe I can catch the rat and kill it and eat it. And he lunged for the rat, and the rat went back in the hole. He sat there disappointed because he'd missed. A little later again, he heard that same sound, and again, the rat stuck his head out and looked around. Again, Missionary Campbell, in his weakened condition, tried to reach over and grab the rat, but the rat went back in the hole. He said, okay, the next time, I'll let the rat get his front legs out. Then I'll have trouble getting back in. I can catch it, kill it, and eat it. He sat there, heard that gnawing noise again, saw the board splintering. The rat stuck his head out and looked around, got his front legs out. Missionary Campbell lunged for the rat. The rat took off running out of the hole, ran between the bars. It was gone. And he sat there depressed, defeated. And he looked over and said, I must be hallucinating. Gold was pouring out of that hole. The rat had chewed through the board. The missionary Campbell said, in his weakened condition, he reached over and scooped up a handful, and it wasn't gold. It was corn. And he realized behind him was a Japanese granary. Very quickly, he blocked that hole up. And every night, when no one was around, he'd open the hole, get some corn, eat the corn. By doing so, he made it safely through the war. But here was his testimony. I was so weak, so defeated, I was ready to eat a stinking flea-infested rat. And right behind me was enough food to feed an entire army. Oh, fellow believer, you don't have to be defeated. Here's God's food. It'll change your life, give you power, give you victory. If you'll spend time in the Word of God, it will change your life. God help us. Put away our excuses. I'll ask again. Is Christ worth 1% of your time? Or are you so greedy you got to have it all? God help you, friend. God help you. Number 3, I'm through. They had reservations about the worth of God. Look at your Bible at verse number 14. Here's what God says to these people. They're saying, is God worth serving? Look at verse number 11 first. In verse 11, from the rising of the sun, even going down the same, my name shall be great among the Gentiles. In every place, incense shall be offered unto my name, and a pure offering, for my name shall be great among the heathen, saith the Lord of hosts. Now, watch what happens here. They have reservations. Is God worth serving? Now, get ready. God drops a hammer, friend. Look at verse 14. They're sitting there saying, oh, does it pay to serve God? Is God worth our time, our effort? Is God worth going to His house? Is God worth reading His Bible? Is God worth praying to? Look at your Bible, verse 14. Here's God's response. But cursed be the deceiver, which hath in his flock a male, and voweth and sacrificeth unto me a corrupt thing. Think of this, friend. God tells these backslidden believers, what's he say? He said, cursed be the deceiver. They were saved, but God called them a deceiver. Now think. Who else in the Bible is called a deceiver? God puts it pretty tough here, friend. Huh? In the Bible, Satan is called a deceiver. Oh, you say, Brother Mark, God would never call his people with the name of the devil. Ready? Jesus said, I'm going to Jerusalem, hang on a cross, and die. And Peter gets right in Christ's face. And Peter says, not so, Lord. What did Christ tell Peter? Right to his face. Get behind me, Satan! He said, Peter, you're a hindrance to what I'm trying to do. You're an offense to me, Peter. Because you live like the devil, act like the devil, talk like the devil. Oh, my friend, what would God say to us today? He said, you live just like Satan, and you're an asset to what he's trying to do. Now, go back. Here's the key. Then God glorifies his name. That's the purpose of living, is to glorify his name. Not my name, his name. That's why God saved you. To glorify the name of Christ. Paul said, that Christ may be magnified in my body. Man, that's the purpose of it. Let people know that Jesus Christ didn't die and was put in the tomb and stink and rot. The purpose is let them know he's alive today. Because living in us. Look at your Bible. Verse 11, I read it three times. God mentions his name. Verse 14, I am a great king, saith the Lord of hosts. My name, there's his name again, is dreadful among the heathen. Think of the name of God as I close. How are we saved? We are saved when we ask Christ to save us. In the Old Testament was a prophet named Joel. Joel, you wrote a book of the Bible. Joel, tell us, how do we become a Christian? Joel would say, I wrote this in my book. Ready? Whosoever shall call on the name of the Lord shall be saved. How do we become a Christian? We realize we can't save ourselves. We acknowledge Christ died for us. Then we ask Him to be our Savior. Let's go to the New Testament. A man called Peter preaches at Pentecost, a street meeting with thousands of people there. While he is preaching, the conviction so intense, the crowd disturbs the service and said, Peter, what do we have to do? How do we become a Christian? What did Peter say? Here it is. Whosoever shall call on the name of the Lord shall be saved. Let's go to the greatest theologian ever lived. A great preacher, a brilliant mind, the Apostle Paul. Paul, you wrote a great book on doctrine, the book of Romans. Paul, tell me, how do I become a Christian? Paul would say in Romans chapter 10, verse 13, here's what I wrote. Whosoever shall call on the name of the Lord shall be saved. Let's go to one more source. The Supreme Court. God's son meets a woman at the well, a woman living in sin, a woman living in adultery. And yes, she's a religious woman. And Christ talks to her about salvation under the guise of getting water out of the well. He's not referring to baptism. He's referring to satisfying the thirst that's in her heart. And the woman said, sir, how do I get this water? What did Jesus say? Here, if you would ask, thank God, that's it. If you'll ask Christ to come into your heart and be your Savior, He'll do that and He'll change your life. Let's go to number two. How about baptism? Have you been baptized after you're saved, not to be saved, after you're saved by immersion? Why do I say that? Because how we baptize? In the name of the Father, the Son, and the Holy Ghost. You say, I'm a Christian, I'm not baptized. Shame on you. I'm sorry you don't think Jesus Christ is worth getting wet for. God help us. God help us. What else is the name of God? Prayer. How do we close our prayers? In Jesus' name. How much time do you really spend in prayer? I'm not talking about public prayer. I'm not talking about saying grace at the table. How much time do you spend in prayer? As a family member that wrote in the door, stepped in the room, and saw you pray. All of our failure comes for one reason. We fail to pray. The last night in the garden, Jesus has the disciples. Said, wait here and pray, man. It's crunch time. The next day, he bears the sin of the world. Your sin, my sin. He said, pray. He goes up and hears a snoring noise. He comes back there asleep. He goes up and wakes him up. Goes up and prays again. Comes back there asleep again. Goes up and prays again. Comes back. They're all asleep. That night, everyone flees and forsakes Christ. Why? Here it is. Put it in your life. They were sleeping when they should have been praying. I know you'll agree with this statement. The greatest invention in the history of mankind is the alarm clock. I didn't get any amens on that, preacher. Okay. Now here you are. You're in bed tomorrow morning. Ready? The alarm clock goes off. Ding, ding, ding, ding, ding. You hit the snooze alarm. 5 minutes later. Ding, ding, ding. 5 minutes later. Ding, ding. 5 minutes later. Duck. I'm talking to some people today. I'd wager, you have a callus on your index finger from hitting the snooze alarm. Really, okay, pretty soon, duh, hey, with great spiritual discipline, you force open your right eyeball. You look at the alarm clock. I'm going to be late for class, late for school. You got no time for a shower. Praise God for double deodorant, okay? Put your deodorant on. You gargle something. Did you pray? No, you're planning to fail. Every time the disciples failed, why? They failed to pray, and you fail to pray, you're going to fail that day. You'll miss an opportunity to witness. You'll say something you shouldn't have said. Why? Because you did not pray. Prayer is so very, very, very important. One more thing about this name. Are you ashamed to witness in the name of Jesus? Huh? I know Christians like that. They get embarrassed to talk about Jesus. God help us, friend. We ought to be proud to talk about Jesus Christ after what he's done for you and I. But instead, we want to be politically correct instead of biblically correct. We become cowards and slink away. God help us when we're ashamed of him. Years ago in Boston, Toscanini, the great leader of symphony orchestras, gave a concert. People in the know said it was the greatest concert he ever gave. Now remember, he's in Boston, very staid, very wealthy. They never show emotion. Toscanini was giving this great concert. When he got through, they stood up politely clapping. All of a sudden, they started clapping and hollering and yelling. That never happens in one of those things. And, they wouldn't stop. So pretty soon, Toscanini had an encore. When he got through with that, he said, people are running down the aisles. People are standing in their chairs. They're clapping and hollering and yelling. A writer from the Boston Globe was there. He said, the people at that concert were acting more like the drunken bums in the bleachers at Fenway Park watching the Red Sox than the folks that come to an event like that. When he got through with number two, the place went wild. They're screaming, whistling, yelling. He had the third encore. He bowed. They pulled the curtain. He turned and faced the orchestra. Here's what he said. He said, you guys are nothing. You're nothing at all. You're absolutely nothing. He made a strange statement. He was a very proud man. He said, and Toscanini, I'm nothing. I'm nothing at all. I'm simply nothing. Then he said this, but Beethoven is everything. Beethoven is everything. Ladies and gentlemen, hear me and hear me well. Mr. Toscanini was wrong. Beethoven is not everything. Jesus Christ is everything. He's King of Kings. He's Lord of Lords. He deserves to be treated like who he is and like who you claim he is in your life. He deserves more than dog food, scraps, leftovers. Read your Bible. Seek ye first the kingdom of God and his righteousness. How about it? How about it in your life? Will you bow your head for prayer? Our heads are bowed, our eyes are closed. Two questions. Number one, please think on this, please, please, please. A million years from this morning, you'll wish you had of. Here's a question. If you were to die today, are you 100% certain you'd go to heaven? Can you point to a time in your life? I'm just not talking about praying a prayer. I'm talking about realizing you were a sinner, realizing you could not save yourself, and then asking Christ to come into your heart and be your Savior. You say, preacher, I don't remember a time like that. I'm not sure I'm on the way to heaven, but I'm concerned about it, and I'm glad you are. Who today will say, Brother Mark, I'm not sure I'm a Christian. I want you to pray for me. I would be honored to pray for you. I'll not point you out. I'll not embarrass you. I'll not try to drag you down an aisle to an altar. But if you're not certain you've made that great decision to accept Jesus Christ, you say, preacher, I'm not sure. Pray for me. Will you just right now, quickly and quietly, lift that hand up toward heaven? Let me see it. Put it right back down. I'm not sure, preacher. Here's my hand. Pray for me. Up and right back down. Thank you. Anybody else? I'm not really sure, preacher. As you pray for a friend, include me in that prayer. Anybody else? I'd love to pray for you. Up and right back down. I'll give you 10 seconds and I'm going to change it. 5 seconds. When you hit hell, it's too late to pray. This morning I can. Anybody? Quickly, quickly. Thank you so much. Now, I'm talking to Christians. It's been a long time since God spoke to your heart, but don't you dare blame God. It's your hardened heart. He's tried. The Word of God's tried. But your hardened heart has hindered His working in your life. I'm talking to believers this morning. You got time for everything and everybody, television, computers, friends, hunting, shopping, fishing, cars. And you can't give Christ a measly 1%, then buddy, you're giving him Alpo and you're giving him gravy train. Shame on you. I'm talking to some Christians today, you've never followed Christ in believer's baptism. Man, He was red with blood even before Calvary for your sin. And you sit there and say He's not worth getting wet for. He sure is. I'll tell you that right now. I'm talking to Christians. You have no prayer life. Your family never sees you pray. Of course, you know, you say, I don't have time for Bible reading. You never witness. Are you happy today? Throwing Jesus Christ the leftovers, the dog food. I hope you aren't. Because I know He's not happy with that. With our heads bowed and our eyes closed, who'll say, preacher, I'm a Christian, but God spoke to my heart today. The Spirit of God dealt in my life. There's some adjustments I need to make, some priorities I need to establish, some sin I need to confess. I need to get baptized. I need a boldness in my witness. Preacher, I'm a believer, but God dialed my number and God spoke to my heart this morning. Brother Mark, pray for me as a Christian. Could I just see your hand right now? Look it up. Let me see it. Hi, get up there high. Let God see it. God bless you. There's probably 20 hands right there. Anybody else? Thank you, sir. Thank you, sir. Thank you, sir. Thank you, sir. Thank you, sir. Thank you, God. Thank God for the men today. Who else? Yes, ma'am, I see that. Anybody else? Thank you, my brother. God bless you. Anybody? Thank you, sir. Yeah, I see up there. God bless you, ma'am. God bless your heart. I'm going to ask it one more time. I'm going to wait 10 seconds and I'm going to pray. Preacher, you say, God stirred my heart this morning. Thank God he did. He's trying to break through in your life. Don't hinder him. Don't stop him. Let him have his way today. Last call. Anybody else today? Either preacher, I'm not really sure I'm saved, or else I'm saved, but God spoke to my heart. Pray to me as a child of God. You got 10 seconds. Up and right back down. Anybody else? Thank you. Anybody else? Thank you. Thank you, son. Thank you, sir. Ma'am, thank you back there. God bless your heart. On the aisle, I see it. God bless you. Father, thank you for visiting us. And God, I thank you for people that when you speak, they can sense it, they can hear it, and they want to obey it. And God, I pray for a good number of people this morning you talk to. Only you know what you talk to them about. You're the only one who needs to know what you talk to them about. But Father, I pray at this invitation, there'll be a reevaluation. A reevaluation of our treatment of Jesus Christ, our neglect to him. A reevaluation of our failure to tell others about him and our follow him in baptism. God, I'm praying during this song, revival might come to the hearts of people as they obey you today. Pour the Holy Ghost out on this place. Do something mighty for your honor and your glory. Folks that need to come, God, I'm praying, may they drive away every lie that hell gives them. May they come today to get right with you and to elevate you from just being the Lord over a gravy train to being the Lord of their life. In Jesus' name. Amen. 485. Have thine own way, Lord. Remain seated.
1: Look. There are two groups of people in the book of Psalms in chapter number 11. One are the wicked people. One are the righteous people. Verses 2, 5, and 6, if you'll take a look at it, mentions the wicked. Verse 2 says, "For lo, the wicked bend their bow. They make ready their arrow upon the string, that they may privily shoot at the upright in heart." A wicked man is taking aim at a righteous man. And he said, "I'm not on the same page as you. I'm going to try to take you out because I'm wicked and you're righteous and I don't want righteousness." He says in verse 5, "The Lord trieth the righteous, but the wicked and him that hateth violence, his soul hateth." Wicked people do not like righteous people. The Bible goes on in verse number 6 that says, "The wicked, he shall rain snares and fire and brimstone and a horrible tempest. This shall be the portion of their cup. The wicked love wickedness, and they'll rain down with brimstone and snare and fire. Doesn't matter. I want to hurt. I want to affect for wrong. I love to do it wrong. I love darkness rather than the light because my deeds are evil." So we have wicked people. We have righteous people. The word righteous or righteousness is found 4 times in these 7 verses. The word upright is found twice. And so there's a contrast, a wicked man, a righteous man. Today, as I think of this text, it speaks to my heart because, quite frankly, 2 weeks ago Tuesday, my heart was shaken with our election. Been relatively silent before the election. Of course, did not tell you who vote for, what to vote for. And I went to bed on Tuesday night shaken. As your pastor, I must tell you, I went to bed with fear in my heart. I know God hath not given me the spirit of fear, but I saw what our country did, and it shook me. It shook me. I can't imagine it not shaking somebody else if you love God. In the morning hour before the sun came up, my fear turned into great faith. I really believe that there's great hope for America. I really believe there's still great hope for old time religion. And I want you to see a verse that God gave me, and it's in the Bible, it's verse number 3. For if the foundations be destroyed, what can the righteous do? We live in a nation where we outlaw smoking and we legalize in 2 states marijuana. That's what you call sheer stupidity. How in the world? Colombia, one, South America already, they've gathered together to say, well, we're going to loosen up our restraints on the drug flow traffic because America has now, in 2 of their states, voted that they want this, so we're going to be their supplier. That's a case of the stupids. How foolish can we get? Well, we don't want secondhand smoke, but we want firsthand marijuana going down the freeway. Dumb. Dumb, D-U-M-B, dumb, dumb. I just thinking of great songs that come to my mind with that. 3 of our nations, 3 of our states, Maine, Maryland, and Washington. 3 of our states legalized sodomy. I'll wait. 3 of our nations legalized sodomy. It's sin. It's a reproach, God says. It's an abomination. That's what God's word says. Well, I don't know. That's what God says. God says because of a reprobate mind, I'll give them over to the lifestyle of sodomy. God says it's an abomination, a stench in the nostrils of God. Well, it doesn't matter to us, but it matters to God. God did not create 3 different types of individuals. And now we elected into Washington, D.C., our first bisexual. Oh, that's going to be a big help. Sort of like Mr. Frank was, who was sodomizing boys and girls, sodomizing boys, and then went back and he became a leader in the Democratic Party. Hold on, friend. If you're ticked off now, we got a little ways to go yet this morning. Because if the foundations be destroyed, apparently you don't have 9 grandkids like I do. My wife and I have been blessed with 9 grandkids. That's not the lifestyle we want for our grandkids, nor is it the lifestyle that God wants for his children. Righteousness exalteth the nation. And the Bible says, if the foundations be destroyed, what shall the righteous do? I can't believe that one of the great platforms this year, standing up at a convention, saying the platform of our party, we believe in wholesale abortion. 40 years ago in January, you may want to start missing church in January because I'm going to deal with that thing called abortion. 40 years ago, we decided it was legal. And yet our Constitution says the purpose of government is to protect life. And 54 million. That's like slaughtering every single person in the state of California and Washington and Oregon and slaughtering every single person. In the last 40 years, we have killed 54 million babies. Safest place in all the world should be a mother's womb. The Bible says that a child should be loved and protected because God says, before I ever formed you, I knew your substance. Let me say that when a platform of any party, I don't care if it's Democrat or Republican, I don't care what party it is, they're wrong. 54 million babies murdered. We should have a government that says, I'm here to protect children, protect life. When a platform stands up, first sitting American, don't get mad at me, no other president believed this, but our first American sitting president said, you vote for me and I will help legalize sodomy. I don't think we're getting any better in America. 43 other presidents were against it. But one comes on and he told us what he believed. He believes in abortion. He believes in sodomy. His party voted down twice. God at the convention said, we don't want God in our party. What kind of people would vote for a party that doesn't want God? The fool has said in his heart, there is no God. I want to suggest to you that we're in trouble. We're in great trouble. The Bible says that the foundations be destroyed, and they're destroyed. Don't come to me and tell me that this is a nation built off abortion. We're not. We're not built off a sodomy. We're not a nation built off of taxation and class warfare, the rich against the poor. Rich people are great people. Have you ever looked at the great works that they do? I mentioned Wednesday night, Lucille Packard, a children's hospital, one man, $77 million in honor of his wife to establish a children's hospital. We've had many children in that hospital. Tell me how terrible rich people are. We have created an environment that there's class warfare and race warfare and people warfare. What shall we do? That's how I went to bed at night. What in the world? They don't want us. They don't want our God. Yet we are a nation, one nation under God. And we are a nation, our coins and currency, in God we trust. They don't want them. So we can just give in, or we can ask ourselves the question as I speak today, if the foundations shall be destroyed, here it is, what shall the righteous do? What can we do? What can we do? And by the way, before I answer that, God's always used the remnant. There was only 56 signers of that great Constitution, that declaration. What shall the righteous do? Well, I'd like to answer that question. It says it right there. If the foundations be destroyed, what can the righteous do? There's the first answer. Be righteous. What shall we do? Be righteous. Righteous, the root word is right. Do right, live right, obey the Bible. Do right as a man, as a woman, as a wife, as a husband, as a father, as a mother, as a young person. Do right, learn to obey, learn to love the Bible, learn to go to God's house, learn to live as a good neighbor. Do right. What shall the righteous do? Be righteous. God has never blessed ungodliness. God has never blessed unrighteousness. Blessed is the man that walketh not in the counsel of the ungodly, nor standeth in the way of sinners, nor sitteth in the seat of the scornful. But his delight is in the law of the Lord, and in his law doth he meditate day and night. He shall be like a tree planted by the rivers of water that bringeth forth his fruit in his season. His leaf also shall not wither, and whatsoever he doeth shall prosper. The ungodly are not so, but like the chaff which the wind bloweth away. Oh, may I say today, I have resolved with a greater resolve by the grace of God after 2 weeks ago, this next Tuesday's election, I, by the grace of God, want to live more righteous. Amen. Righteousness exalteth the nation. So around us, and Republicans and Democrats and the whole crowd may not want righteousness, but by the grace of God, you pray there would be a preacher in Santa Clara, California, and a people in Santa Clara, California say, we want righteousness. My home, by the grace of God, will be righteous. My preaching will be righteous. My living, by the grace of God, will be righteous. That might mean that we're going to have to get rid of some unrighteousness in our home. Some of the programming we're watching and seeing. Some materials invading our computers. Some of the gossip and the hatred and the vile living that comes out of, spews out of our mouth. Some of the evilness that's in our heart. You're going to have to become righteous. But I tell you what, friend, if a group like this could say, by the grace of God, we are going to live righteous. My life is dedicated to righteousness. I think it could make a big difference. You see, it's not getting on the right side of government. It's getting on the right side of God. Amen. Look what he says in verse number 7. For the righteous Lord loveth, what's the word, class? The righteous Lord loveth righteousness. If God loves that, then let's get a youth group here of teenagers that are righteous. Let's get a Christian school that's righteous. Let's get a pastor that's righteous. Let's get a staff that are righteous. Let's get deacons that are righteous. Let's get bus workers and Sunday school teachers and ushers and members and people in this community that are righteous. What shall the righteous do? Well, be righteous. I think God could, I really believe God could turn this thing. Already they're talking. He said, we'll never, Mr. Romney was 65 years old. I'm not advocating him either. I'm just saying he was 65 years of age, and I thought, good looking man, had his hair. I don't really trust a guy with hair, but nonetheless, had his hair, was young looking, was vibrant for 2 years, stayed on the campaign trail. And I'm not suggesting he was our answer either. And so they're saying already, a 65-year-old man, a 60-year-old man, a white Caucasian will never be able to be put up on the Republican side ever again because the nation doesn't want a white 60-some-year-old man. Maybe, I'm not saying white, I don't care what color he is, but maybe they need a 60-year-old man. Somebody that built something. Someone that's accomplished something. Someone knows what a balance sheet is. Well, that's an interesting thing. We can't pay for it. Well, just print more money. So I said, we're going to have to get a Hispanic, a Marco Rubio. We're going to have to get a black, a Latino. We're going to have to get something different. I don't care what color they are. I've got a good lineup right now. Give me Herman Cain for president and Alan West as a vice president. Give me Condoleezza Rice for Secretary of State. Put the whole crowd in there black. I don't care what color they are. I care, do they love God? But we have become so skin orientated and so wealth and poor orientated that we divide. Don't make skin a color. Don't let social capacity, ethnic being the measuring stick of who is qualified, who's not. Don't let age 41, Marco Rubio, Paul Ryan, they're younger. Maybe that's what they did in Rehoboam's day. They forsook the counsel of the old men. Maybe Titus chapter 2 is still in the book. I'm just suggesting Ronald Reagan was the oldest man that ever ran for office and won. But he did okay. Righteousness. So what can we do? Well, be righteous. Be righteous. One ingredient thus far. What can I do if the foundations are being destroyed? What can I do? Be righteous. Secondly, rebuild the foundation. I like it. It motivates me. Look what he says in verse number 3. If the foundations be destroyed, what can the righteous do? Do what Nehemiah did. Rebuild the foundation. Do what we can do. I think of our history department over at the school. Teach more of the United States history. Teach about the United States government. Teach about the Supreme Court. Teach about our republic. We're not a democracy. And to the republic, a big difference between a republic and a democracy. Democracy, if 51% can squash the rest. A republic is that all men are created equal. And endowed with their creator with certain inalienable rights. May I suggest today, we are a republic. Teach it. Teach the Constitution. Teach about America. The first place on planet Earth in 1600 where religious freedom was declared. No other nation of the world was ever declared to have religious freedom until the 1600s. And Rhode Island was the first place to say, man has the right to worship the God that he chooses. What a nation. Go back to Washington, D.C. and stand before that Lincoln Monument. Stand before Jefferson. Open up the Constitution and see the original. See what took place at Fort McHenry. Oh, say, can you see in that flag? See Betsy Ross's flag. See those great things. Learn of those great things. But we're an ignorant society. Let's repair the foundations. Pardon me, as Nehemiah did. I'd rather live in a day like this than a day when everything's gone. I want to be able to do something. You young people that are here, that are in college, what a time to be alive. Maybe you're going to be the one, not changing us politically, but changing us morally. Maybe God's going to raise you up to be the one that leads this nation back to a revival. God's people back to revival. Can we teach about the American flag and what it means? I tell you, what do we rebuild? We ought to rebuild church attendance. We ought to believe again the importance of Sunday school, Sunday morning, Sunday night, Wednesday night, getting to the house of God. America was built on that, ladies and gentlemen. Governor Bradford in 1613 stood up and said, we are going to give thanks to God for all that he has done for us as pilgrims this past year. And he said, let us thank him for the squash and the beans and the corn, little things like that, what we think to take for granted today, and for God's provision. And he made the streams to be abundant with fish and the woods to be abundant with game. And God has taken care of us this year. Would to God we'd have political people, Republicans and Democrats, Libertarians, Independents, I don't care who, that would believe that this nation could be restored again. My people, which are called by my name, shall humble themselves and pray and seek my face and turn from their wicked way. Then will I hear from heaven. You know what's happened the last 30 years in America? Churches used to be open on Sunday night. You're going to be hard pressed. I was talking to someone this last week, and they said, we can't go to church on Sunday night. There's not a church open in our city on Sunday night. God have mercy upon we lazy preachers. Do our little Sunday morning thing and get it out of the way, and you people go live like you want and don't bother me all week long, because my life is golf and it's goofing off and it's party and relaxation. Give me a paycheck, take care of me, give me some good retirement package, and I'll be your preacher. Shame on us. God's word says, always abounding in the work of the Lord. What shall the righteous do? Well, be righteous. What shall the righteous do? Rebuild. What shall the righteous do? I like this. Fortify your spirit. Stop being fatalist. America's gone. Don't tell me America's gone. Don't tell those patriots of yesteryear America's gone. What do you mean by fortify your spirit? Verse 1. Look what he says in verse 1. In the Lord. Say those three words, class. Ready? In the Lord. Say it again, please. In the Lord put I my trust. But notice what the crowd was saying. How say ye to my soul, flee as a bird to your mountain? Election didn't go too good at that crowd. Let's get me like a bird. Let's just fly out. I just want you to make you pack up. I just want to leave. No. It's a coward. No, I don't want to flee to a mountain like a bird. I don't want to run away from a problem. Verse 2, he goes on and says, for lo, the wicked bend their bow. That's why he said, I want to go to a mountain. They want heavier taxation. They want sodomy. They want marijuana. They want euthanasia. They want all these things. Oh, it's so terrible. I think the only thing we can do is quit. Big sissy. No, sir. No, we don't run. Never run. God, when he gives the armament to the child of God in Ephesians chapter 6, it is all front armament. There's nothing for the back because a Christian doesn't turn their back and run. In the Lord put I my trust. Not in man, not in a party, not in government, not in Washington, D.C. In the Lord put up my trust. What am I going to do? I'm going to be righteous. What am I going to do? I'm going to rebuild the walls. I want to rebuild my home, my marriage, my family. I want to give more to my family spiritually. I want to give more to the church. I tell you what, I went to church. I went to chapel on Wednesday morning after the election. I gave more to that elementary kids than I've given before. I preached. I put more energy into singing. I put more effort in it. Went to high school chapel, went to college chapel. In my teaching that day with Ms. Treba on the home class, in the church administration class, on the radio that day. Boy, I tell you what, Brother Jake and I, we had a time together on that particular day. I put myself Wednesday night church, put more into it that Wednesday night. Why? Because I want to refortify and rebuild the foundations, and I want to refortify my spirit. You don't flee like a bird. You're going to have to expect the arrows are going to come. Verse 2. I have 1 minute left. I tell you, I like this one. What shall the righteous do?
2: The foundations are destroyed. America's not the same. What are we going to do?
1: And don't sit there and cry about it. Be righteous. Be righteous. Rebuild. Fortify your spirit. Don't flee like a bird to the mountain. I got to get out of here. Sometimes we think that of a particular state. Well, so where are you going to go? The East Coast, which is real conservative? Are you going up to Washington State or Oregon State? Are you going to go to Colorado? So nice and peaceful there now that you got marijuana. Come on, friends. Maybe God raised you up to make a difference where you are. Amen. I love this one here. I can't wait to give this one, number 4. I cannot wait to give you this one. What shall the righteous do? Here's what we can do. Remember, he's still on the throne. So what can be wrong? Look what he says. Verse number 4. The Lord is in his holy temple. The Lord's throne is in heaven. And his eyes behold, his eyelids try the children of man. He's in control. I don't have to worry today. His eyes are, and by the way, his eyes are over the righteous to prove himself, he says, valiant and strong on behalf of those that seek him. No, I don't have to worry. I don't have to fret. Because nothing's coming as a surprise to God. Jane is in my Sunday school class. She's here somewhere. There she is. She's from Jerusalem. Her family's in Jerusalem. And those rockets have been coming on over into Jerusalem this week. God, might say, oh, are they going to annihilate Jerusalem? No, no, no, no, no. Because it's still here at the end time when God comes and sets up his reign on planet Earth. God's in control. I don't have to worry. But I do believe we need to know this. You can do all the things that you want to do for seeing America come back to God, but unless you're a Christian, you've missed out. It begins with coming to know Christ as your personal Savior. I read the incredible account of Ruby Hamilton from Hamilton Enterprises not long ago, Chicago. And Ruby was married 32 years to her husband. She was in her mid, late 50s. And he was tragically taken in a car accident after 32 years of marriage. Ruby had gotten saved in her 20s, but her husband always rejected the love of God, never got saved, never trusted Christ. She had prayed so fervently and actually one particular day believed that God was going to save her husband. And when he was tragically killed, she turned her back on God. She quit. She got out of church. She became bitter because she realized that God didn't answer her prayer. Let me introduce Roger Simmons to you, another fella. Roger was hitchhiking. He's going back near to Chicago where he lived. Just got out of the military, and as he was hitchhiking, a guy in a big, beautiful, sleek Cadillac pulled over and said, "You want to ride?" He says, "Yes, sir, I sure do." He said, "Where are you going?" He says, "I'm going near Chicago," Roger said. "I don't live in Chicago, but I'm going near." The man said, "Well, I'm going to Chicago." He said, "Well, I'll jump out before we hit Chicago." Roger knew the Lord as Savior, and he felt like, "I'm impressed. I need a witness to this man," but he never did.

0: you need to know. And he said, I don't want you to be offended with me. You've been so kind to give me this ride. I'm out of the military now and hitching a ride back home, and you've been so gracious to me. But so I want to just tell you something. I want you to know that if you die without Christ, you will not spend eternity in heaven, but in a place called hell. And I want to know, sir, have you ever asked Christ to be your Savior? And Roger continued to witness to that man. And by the time they got down the road 30 minutes where he was going to jump out, the man was weeping. He pulled that big old Cadillac over and put his head on the steering wheel. He said, I want to get saved. And he led him to Christ. The man gave him a business card, and when he left, he just put it in one of his briefcase suitcase. And about 5 years later, Roger was packing for another trip, and he saw that business card. And he said, what I believe I'll do is I'm going to stop, and I'm going to meet this man. See how he's doing 5 years later. And he went to a place and business in Chicago and took the elevator up, and he said, I'd like to see Mr. Hamilton. And the secretary said, well, he's not here, but would you like to speak to his wife? And he walked into her office, and he says, ma'am, I want you to know I know your husband, and I was wondering if I could see him today. And she said, well, no, you cannot see him. He died. And Roger said, I was with him on May the 7th, 5 years ago. And I wanted to tell you, ma'am, I don't know if you know the Lord or you're Christian, but I want to tell you that I led Roger to Christ, your husband to Christ. And she said, what date do you say? She said, it was May the 7th. And she said, son, apparently my husband had picked you up, and just shortly after he must have dropped you off, there was an awful car accident, and he was killed that day. And you were the last one he talked to, and you led him to Christ. And she said, I'm ashamed to tell you I've backslidden, because I can't believe that God would not save my husband. He assured my heart that he'd get saved, and I never knew he got saved until right now today. I wonder if it was your last day or my last day to live. Would heaven be your home or would hell be your home? That man got about 30 minutes into heaven and then died. My dad, if he lives to this Tuesday, will be 80 years ago this coming Tuesday. He trusted Christ as his Savior. November the 20th, 1932, 80 years ago. Mr. Hamilton was saved for 30 minutes. What really matters is not is it 80 years or 30 minutes, but if you've been born again. What can the righteous do? Tell everybody how to be born again. And see our nation come back to God. I've not made everyone happy today. I watched some folks walk out while I've been preaching, not happy. I'm not trying to stir up trouble. What shall the righteous do? What shall the righteous do? Be righteous. Be righteous. Rebuild. Fortify some courage. And remember, he's still on the throne.
1: I would like for you to take the word of God, please, and turn with me to the New Testament book of 1 John. We'll begin in 1 John chapter 5 with verse 1. When I was just a boy, on occasion we would come from where I grew up in Maryville, Tennessee, to Knoxville. And there was an S&H Green Stamp redeeming store. Anyone ever remember that? And you could bring the books you had pasted the stamps in and go inside to the Green Stamp store and redeem the books of stamps for gifts. I always made that journey with my mother, of course. She was anxious to

get those books filled up from the grocery store, so many stamps for so much money you'd spent, and then to bring them to the redemption store and get the gifts. We had to travel down Kingston Pike to get to the green stamp store on Kingston Pike. You remember that? How many of you ever went into that store years ago? And my mother would say to me, coming down the road on Kingston Pike, this is where the wealthy people live. This is where the people who have anything you want, imagining having, have a place to live. These are the mansions they live in. She was always fascinated with the housing there. And she talked about the haves and the have-nots. I remember so many of those stories from childhood, and great lessons were learned. When you have your Bible open to the book of 1 John, chapter 1, we're going to come to a verse that talks about the true haves and the true have-nots. You're going to see yourself on one side or the other. I want you to know that God talks to us as His children about the treasure and treasures we have in earthen vessels, Christ in us, and all the treasures we have in Christ who lives in us. This book of the Bible is written to believers, and the Word of God says in 1 John chapter 5, beginning with verse 1, whosoever believeth that Jesus is the Christ is born of God. And everyone that loveth him that begat loveth him also that is begotten of him. By this we know that we love the children of God when we love God and keep his commandments. For this is the love of God, that we keep his commandments, and his commandments are not grievous. For whatsoever is born of God overcometh the world, and this is the victory that overcometh the world, even our faith. Who is he that overcometh the world but he that believeth that Jesus is the Son of God? This is he that came by water and blood, even Jesus Christ, not by water only, but by water and blood. And it is the Spirit that beareth witness, because the Spirit is truth. For there are three that bear record in heaven, the Father, the Word, and the Holy Ghost, and these three are one. And there are three that bear witness in earth, the Spirit, and the water, and the blood, and these three agree in one. If we receive the witness of men, the witness of God is greater. For this is the witness of God, which he hath testified of his Son. He that believeth on the Son of God hath the witness in himself. He that believeth not God hath made him a liar, because he believeth not the record that God gave his Son. And this is the record that God hath given to us, eternal life, and this life is in his Son. He that hath the Son hath life. And he that hath not the Son of God hath not life. If you're in the habit of marking things in your Bible, you come to the 12th verse in this chapter. I want you to mark these words, if you would please. The Word of God says, he that hath the Son. If you'll underline that expression, hath the Son, hath life. And he that hath not the Son of God. One side, they have the Son of God. The other side, they have not the Son of God. Nothing could be clearer in the language of Scripture and the language of any man in any language in the whole world than this verse. He that hath the Son hath life. And he that hath not the Son of God hath not life. Here we find the haths who have the Son.
and the hath-nots who have not the Son. I'm going to ask you the most serious, sobering question in all the world. The answer to this question makes all the difference about whether you will spend eternity in heaven or you'll spend eternity in hell. The answer to this question answers the fact of whether or not you have the only real life in this world, which is eternal life, or you're living and just existing without God and without hope while you're on this earth. Because if we have Jesus Christ in us, we have everything that He brings. If we have not the Lord Jesus Christ, the Bible tells us that we're dead in our trespasses and sins, and we shall not see God. So I'm asking you, are you one of the haths that hath the Son? Or are you one of the hath-nots that hath not the Son? You say, I go to a good church. That's not the question. I read the Bible. I've been baptized. I know there's a God. That's not the question. I've tried to do my best. I've lived a decent, moral, valued life. That's not the question. The question is, do you have the Son of God? Or are you one of those that hath not the Son of God? The hath and the hath not. When I'm dealing with people who have problems, and all of us have problems, Jesus said that man that's born of woman is a few days and full of trouble. Think of that. When we're trying to solve the problem, most of the time we treat things that are results of problems, behavioral things, and not dealing with the root. We deal with the fruit, but not the root. If we're going to deal with the root of things in marriage or life or responsibility on a job or whatever it may be, we have to deal with the root of the thing. And the root of it is about this, whether you have the Son of God living in you or you do not have the Son of God living in you. Are you one of the haths that hath the Son of God? Or are you one of the hath-nots? Often when we're dealing with our children or someone else we love, we're trying to help them in something, or there's some trouble that's been caused by some behavior. Perhaps it is that the behavior has demonstrated the trouble, and we're trying to solve it. We need to know if that person who's in the trouble hath the Son of God, or is it someone that hath not the Son of God? Because Christ in us, the hope of glory, enables us to deal with anything in the root of it to change the fruit of the matter. Time and time again, I've had people come to me through these more than half a century of ministry and say, I can't live with this man. And they begin to describe the man they're married to. Or, I can't live with this woman. And I say that, well, I say that, I'm sorry. But I have pictures of some people in my mind and their physical expressions when they say such a thing. Then I try to shock them. I say to them very clearly, I couldn't live with them either. And they think, well, we've reached some sort of hopeless place where no passage forward can be made. And then I add, when they've had just a moment to think about it, but he can change. And she can change. If this person knows the Lord Jesus Christ and has Christ in him, if she knows the Lord Jesus Christ and has Christ in her, then Christ can make her different than she is now. And Christ can make him different than he is at this present moment. Christ in you, the hope of glory. This treasure in earthen vessels, Christ Jesus.
Years and years ago, I should put it in a printed form. Years and years ago, I gave a series of messages here. I think some of you might remember parts of it on all the things that accompany salvation. And we found about 30 things in the Bible that come with Jesus when he comes to abide in us. Forgiveness of our sin, access to God in prayer. A little more than 30 things that he brings with him when he comes to abide in us. I don't just get the Lord, I get all the things that accompany salvation. And when John, with pen in hand under the inspiration of the Spirit of God, is writing this epistle of 1 John, he's writing to believers and he's bringing them to the point of assurance. I've made a note in this book of the Bible about why this book of the Bible is given to us. And one of the things is to bring us to the place of assurance of what we truly have in the Lord Jesus Christ. Now, before we launch into this chapter, the part that we've read, I want you to hold your place here and turn back with me to John chapter 17. I read this verse from time to time because it's one of the anchor verses in the Word of God. It's an anchor verse. There are many verses in the 1189 chapters in the Bible, of course. We could say there are this many verses in the Bible, but there's some verses, all of it's the Word of God because all Scripture is given by inspiration of God and is profitable. But there's some verses that are anchor verses. They hold us in place. They anchor us to God and to His Word. In John chapter 17 and verse 3, we have such a verse. Let's read up to it, beginning with verse 1. These words spake Jesus and lifted up his eyes to heaven and said, Father, the hour is come. Glorify thy Son, that thy Son also may glorify thee. As thou hast given him power over all flesh, that he should give eternal life to as many as thou hast given him. So he gives eternal life. And then God defines it for us. Verse 3. And this is life eternal. Now that's an amazing statement in itself. God is going to give us a definition now for life eternal. And this is life eternal, that they might know thee, the only true God, and Jesus Christ, whom thou hast sent. If you're looking for a definition for life eternal, God gives it to us in John chapter 17 and verse 3. And so we go back to 1 John chapter 5 and verse 12, and we say, are you one of the haths? Are you one of the hath-nots? What we mean by that is so simple. Do you have Jesus Christ, God's Son, in you? Then you have eternal life. If you do not have Jesus Christ, the Son of God, living in you, then you do not have eternal life. So the world is divided into the haths and the hath-nots. Now, you already know, I believe you already know. Honestly, I think you already know because the Holy Spirit accompanies His Word and He works in your heart to help you understand whether or not you're a believer, if you know the Lord. I'm not trying to impress anybody. I'm trying to please the Lord. And I want to speak as clearly as I can possibly speak to bring you to clarity so that you can move on whatever thing God is dealing with you about and bring it to the place where it is right with God, so that you're right with God. Now, the Lord talks to us about the subject of obedience. Obedience. If you haven't written this down sometime, I want you to write it down now. Obedience is not doing God's will. Obedience is delighting in doing God's will. If you have a child and you say to that particular child, there's a chore for you, I want you to carry the garbage out, whatever. They can stomp and scream and fuss and kick things and finally get out with the garbage. That's not obedience. They got the task accomplished, but not joyfully, not delighting in it.
When it comes to obeying God, it is not just doing what God says. It is delighting in what God says. That has everything to do, everything, no particle of it left out, everything to do with our relationship and fellowship with God, not with the task. Sometime in your life, you may find someone that you love so dearly, so deeply, that you say something like this: is there anything I could do for you? And you mean it. You mean it from the tip of your toes to the top of your head, with all your being. You would delight in doing something for this person you love. Well, God teaches us in His Word that we could love the Lord that way. We could know Him like we ought to know Him and love Him like we ought to love Him because of what He's done for us. Look, I was a wretched, hell-deserving sinner. And before you frown at me, you need to get a mirror and frown at yourself, because you were a wretched, hell-deserving sinner too. And the Lord rescued us from that. The devil had us kidnapped and running off to hell with us forever. And Jesus Christ came, lived a sinless life, went to the cross and bled and died and paid our sin debt, was buried and rose from the dead so we could be redeemed from that awful punishment and that awful wage that sin held over our head. And so, because of what He's done, we ought to love Him and delight in obeying Him. Let's see what it says. Look at verse 1, chapter 5. Whosoever believeth that Jesus is the Christ is born of God. And everyone that loveth Him that begat — it's God that begats. The Bible says, for God so loved the world that He gave His only begotten Son, that whosoever believeth in Him should not perish. For God so loved the world that He gave His only begotten Son. Those of us who are begotten of God, it means we're born of God. God is our Father. Whosoever believeth that Jesus is the Christ — not just Jesus, that's His earthly name, but Christ, the Christ, the anointed of God. That's why I like to use the full title of our Lord when I'm talking about Him. He is the Lord Jesus Christ. He's the Lord of glory. He is the Lord Jesus Christ. Not just someone who was on the earth named Jesus, which means Savior, but He's the Lord Jesus Christ. He is the Christ, the Messiah, the promised one, the anointed one, the Lord Jesus Christ. So when we come to believe that He is the Christ, the only Savior of the world, the Bible says, whosoever believeth that Jesus is the Christ is born of God. And everyone that loveth Him that begat loveth Him also that is begotten of Him. So He saved us and we love Him because of it. Right? And we also love those who have been begotten of Him. That's the basis for brotherly love. I may have a problem with one of these men or some lady here that's a Christian. My wife and I may have a difficulty. And you and I have some false idea that the reason we get along is because we like one another. The basis of our behavior toward one another has everything to do with them pleasing me or me pleasing them. Nothing could be further from the truth. We love people because those people we love who are believers have been begotten by the same Savior we have been begotten by. We're His children. We're brothers and sisters in Him. That's the basis of brotherly love. If you can't find what you need in trying to get along with somebody, reach back to the beginning. Even in the matter of dealing with someone who is not a believer, we're to have a certain honor and respect. Honor all men, God says. Honor and respect, because they were creatures of God that God created. And it's our respect for God and our love for God who created them. Now, there's a special redeeming love begotten by the Father that indwells us in the person of the Holy Spirit for those who are believers. But the root, the beginning, the foundation for all of this is the Lord. So he goes on to say in verse 2, by this we know that we love the children of God
when we love God and keep His commandments. We keep His commandments. So we're to obey Him. Do you know that's the secret to every blessing in life? That's the secret to enjoying life. To live within, if I may say, God's rules. You can't build a marriage without obeying God's commands in it. You can't have relationship with other people without obeying God's commands and what God teaches about friendship in those relationships. You can try to build it on your own without God, leave God out and just do the best you can, but it'll never work. Never. This is about obedience. Obedience to God. In marriage, find your place in God's eyes. Husband, wife, find your place in God's eyes. Mutual respect, mutual submission, mutual love, mutual faith in God. But for order in God's design, there is order in God's design. That doesn't mean anyone is less valuable or less to be respected or loved. But it's God's design. God has called pastors to churches. That doesn't mean that I'm any better than anybody in this church. I'm trying to live the Christian life, a life of obedience to the Lord. But God called me to be a pastor. The church recognized it and called me to be the pastor of this church. And the pastor's given an assignment from God to feed the sheep, to love the sheep, and to lead the sheep. And so that's the command God's given me. And the sheep would recognize this is what God has given us. He's given us a pastor, which is a gift from God. He's been given to us to lead, to feed, to love. And by God's grace, that's what I've tried to do all these years. Now, your response to me and my response to you has responsibility. But the same thing exists in every relationship in life, in a marriage, in a schoolroom with a teacher, in friendships, on jobs. Often we think we're not obeying God when we're doing things, but we are obeying God when we obey the rules and principles God has laid down. And we don't do it because of some deserving or undeserving person. We do it because of who God is and what God has commanded us to do. The Bible says, by this we know that we love the children of God, and when we love God and keep His commandments, for this is the love of God, that we keep His commandments. So if somebody says, I love God, but I'm disobedient, then you don't really love God. And the Word of God says, and His commandments are not grievous. I want you to mark that word. It's a very important word. God uses it in Scripture. He used it once when Paul was dealing with the Ephesian elders in his farewell address to them in the book of Acts. May I read it to you? You want to write it down somewhere? In Acts chapter 20, he said in verse 29, for I know this, that after my departing and shall grievous wolves. To be a wolf is bad enough. But he says here in Acts 20, 29, grievous wolves shall enter in among you, not sparing the flock. Where are grievous wolves? They're burdensome. They're disturbing. They can produce almost what's more than you can bear. And God takes the same word here and He says that His commandments are not burdensome. His commandments are not disruptive. His commandments are not more than we can bear. His commandments are not grievous. In other words, they become the guidelines we need for our lives. And our willful submission to them and obeying them with delighting in the opportunity to serve God and do God's work and God's will
It's what the Lord expects. Now, are you one of the halves? You have the Son of God? Do you have the Son of God living in you? Have you been to Jesus for the cleansing power, as the songwriter said? Have you been washed in the blood of the Lamb? Was there a time when you asked God to forgive your sin and by faith you trusted Jesus Christ as your Savior? Does he live in you? Are you a possessor now of eternal life because the Son of God lives in you? Then you're one of the halves. You have the Son of God. And if you have the Son of God, then God expects you to obey his commands. There's a difference in being a Christian and not being a Christian. I remind you, if any man be in Christ, he's a new creature. Old things are passed away. Behold, all things become new. I read a survey earlier this week, this is the first day of this week, that said people have stopped going to church. And now they're asking people why people have stopped going to church. And among the answers of why people are not going to church, prominently the answer is given, they find church no different from the world. No different from the world. Entertaining until he gets old. I could bring a really, really good comedian in here. Really good comedian, entertainer. And you would enjoy him or her for quite a season. Maybe you could sit there for quite a while with this entertainer telling one funny story after another. But after a while, you'd say, man alive, is this all there is? But we could bring somebody teaching and preaching the Word of God, and you're discovering God, discovering things about yourself because of the Spirit of God working in your life, and you'd say, give me more of that. Give me more of that. Give me more of that. I want to know God and God's Word. Well, the body of Christ is here to give that. The man of God is called to do that. And that's what we are listening to in his word, and we're to be obedient to his word. I want you to see what else he talks about here. He talks about faith in God, not obedience to God only, but faith in God. Oh, how this life requires faith. I am to have such faith in Christ, knowing who he is, that the world to come, I hope you get this, the world to come becomes larger and more impressive on me than the world in which I live. I am to believe what the Lord says about invisible things, that there's a real heaven and a real hell. There truly is a place where we're going to spend eternity together with our loved ones who know him. I do have the promise that God is with me, that he will never leave me or forsake me. I'm not alone. I've never been alone since the day Christ came to live in me. You're not alone if you know him. And I'm to have such faith in God that the reality of knowing God and living with God and because of that for God is greater in its hold on my life than this world can hold on. And that's what God is talking about here. And the reason some people I know and love get so swept away by this world is not because this world's power. People say, what temptation the world has. The world's always had temptation. Oh, you say, more today, maybe more in your area today. But it's not about the power of the world. It's about the influence that God does not have on you as a Christian. God can have such influence on your life as a believer that the Lord is so real, so big in your life that the world can't sweep you away. That's why this faith in Christ is not just important, it's vital. It's vital. And believe me, I've lived long enough now. I want to live a little longer to invest in eternity, but I've lived long enough now to know some things. I know that there are moments in life that you cannot handle on your own, no matter what you think you can muster together to face it. I've been there.
I have been overwhelmed. I have been to things with which I cannot humanly deal. Didn't have to, but I tried to. And I know that greater is He that's in me than he that's in the world. But I have to develop that fellowship and relationship with God. I have that relationship. I'm one of the haths. But I need to develop that fellowship with that relationship and have faith in God. Oh, I want to try to hurry here, but it's hard to do. The Bible says here, verse 4, whatsoever is born of God overcometh the world, and this is the victory, I'm interested in that, that overcometh the world, even our faith. Who is he that overcometh the world? But he that believeth that Jesus is the Son of God. Are you one of the hath? The hath not. You don't stand a chance in overcoming the world. The world is going to sweep your daughters and sons away. The world is going to sweep your marriage away. I heard today about a man who left his wife, two children, two beautiful twin children, and left his wife. The world, the flesh, and the devil got him. The world, the flesh, and the devil is going to sweep you away. And all you have away. He may not have waged his greatest war on you yet. But all he wants is his most tempting moment to coincide with your weakest moment. That's why we have to be ready for him at all times. The Bible says, who is he that overcometh the world but he that believeth that Jesus is the Son of God? This is he that came by water and blood, even Jesus Christ, not by water only, but by water and blood. And it is the Spirit that beareth witness, because the Spirit is truth. I think we must pause there and go back to Matthew chapter 3 just for a moment. Matthew chapter 3, we have one of the accounts of the baptism of Jesus. In Matthew chapter 3, begin with verse 13. Just allow me to read it, please. Listen carefully. Matthew 3, 13. Then cometh Jesus from Galilee to Jordan unto John to be baptized. In one account, John saw him come in and said, behold, behold, the Lamb of God, which taketh away the sin of the world. Verse 14 of chapter 3, Matthew. But John forbade him, saying, I have need to be baptized of thee, and comest thou to me? And Jesus answering said unto him, suffer it to be so now, for thus it becometh us to fulfill all righteousness. Then he suffered him. And Jesus, when he was baptized, went up straightway out of the water, and lo, the heavens were opened unto him, and he saw the Spirit of God descending like a dove and lighting upon him. And lo, a voice from heaven saying, this is my beloved Son, in whom I'm well pleased. You might note this is the first time we hear about the Lord Jesus after his episode on his way from the temple at age 12. And God summarizes his entire life from age 12 to age 30, these 18 years, by saying this, this is my beloved Son, in whom I am well pleased. Now let me get back to the reading here in 1 John. The Bible says, verse 9, this is he that came by water and blood, even Jesus Christ, not by water only, but by water and blood. And it is the Spirit that beareth witness, because the Spirit is true. For there are three that bear witness, bear record in heaven, the Father, the Word, and the Holy Ghost. And these three are one. When Jesus came and was baptized, there was this triune God meeting. God the Son in the water being baptized, God the Father speaking from heaven, and God the Holy Spirit descending like a dove. A witness, this is the Son of God. And then he says in verse 7,
There are three that bear record in heaven, the Father, the Word, and the Holy Ghost. Of course, the Word being the Lord Jesus. In the beginning was the Word, and the Word became flesh and dwelt among us. And these three are one. And there are three that bear witness in earth. Pay close attention to that. The Spirit and the water and the blood, and these three agree in one. What's he talking about there? Not the same water baptism of Jesus when God the Father spoke from heaven and the Holy Spirit, God the Spirit, descended like a dove. He bled and died for our sins on the cross. But he says, water, that's the water that involves us when we're baptized. Every person being baptized who obeys the Lord in baptism, every time a person follows Christ in believer's baptism, they're saying, I'm giving record, I'm giving a witness, I believe that Jesus Christ died for me like the water crosses our body. I believe the Lord Jesus Christ was buried for me like the baptismal candidate goes into the watery grave. I believe the Lord Jesus Christ arose from the dead for me. I witness, I give record, I testify that I believe in Christ who died, who was buried and rose from the dead. And I died with him, my sin debt was paid. I was buried with him, my sins are gone. And I'm risen with him. I have new life by the Holy Spirit living in me. We have that opportunity as we express our faith in God. And the Bible says, if we receive the witness of men, the witness of God is greater. Somebody say, well, hey, I don't believe all that about Jesus. The witness of God is greater, and God has given witness. For this is the witness of God, which he hath testified of his Son. God said of his own Son, this is my beloved Son, in whom I'm well pleased. Do you have faith in God? Have you come to Jesus, whoever lives to make intercession for us? Have you come to the Lord Jesus who said, I am the way, the truth, and the life. No man cometh unto the Father but by me. I've come that way. It's the only way. Have you come that way? There is faith in God. Then there's eternal life in God. Look what he says. He that believeth on the Son of God hath the witness in himself. He that believeth not God hath made him a liar, because he believeth not the record that God gave of his Son. And this is the record, that God hath given to us eternal life, and this life is in his Son. I have eternal life in Jesus Christ, my Savior. You have eternal life in Jesus Christ, your Savior, if you've asked him to forgive your sin and by faith trusted him as your Savior. You have received him. And the Bible says, to as many as received him, to them gave he power to become the sons of God. We have eternal life in him. And that's why we have the whole world divided into the haths and the hath-nots. Those who have not received him and those who have received him. Have you received him? If not, he's knocking at your heart's door. He wants to come in. He's not going to kick the door down. Of your own will, of your own volition, as the Holy Spirit works. Salvation is of the Lord. This is a delicate subject, but it's simple enough for a 5-year-old child to understand. It's Jesus who knocks. He tasted death for every man. Every man. You can never tell the wrong person about Christ. I hope you get that settled. One of our missionaries was preaching in Holland the other day to a group of Dutch Reform young people, maybe 1,200 of them. And they came to him after the meeting and said, we just don't know if God really wants to save us or not. They've been taught something that wasn't true. The Bible says he's not willing that any should perish, but that all should come to repentance. May I tell you, dear friend, he does want you for his own.
He wants to forgive you and save you and live in you, take you to heaven when you die, walk with you while you're on this earth. He wants you to be one of the haths and no longer one of the hath-nots. And he's tenderly knocking now to come in. Let me read the verse. This is where we started. This is where we stop. He that hath the Son hath life. And he that hath not the Son of God hath not life. Let's pray together, may we? I would like for you to take the Word of God, please, and turn with me to the book of Isaiah. The last chapter in the prophet Isaiah, the 66th chapter. And we'll begin with two verses, Isaiah chapter 66, verses 12 and 13. Remember that the prophet begins under the inspiration of the Spirit of God with God speaking to all of us, saying, come, let us reason together. Come, let us reason together. God has created man with the ability to communicate with him. We can pray to our God, and our God can speak to us through his word. He can speak to us through other Christians. He can speak to us through circumstances. And he does speak to us and deal with us. And so when we come to the closing chapter of the book of Isaiah, we find these amazing statements given to us about God's desire to communicate with us and to bring us to a place of understanding how he works, what he does, what is in his heart toward us. And so the Bible says in Isaiah 66 and verse 12, for thus saith the Lord, behold, I will extend peace to her like a river, and the glory of the Gentiles like a flowing stream. Then shall ye suck, ye shall be borne upon her sides, and be dandled upon her knees, as one whom his mother comforteth, so will I comfort you, and ye shall be comforted in Jerusalem. If you're in the habit of marking things in your Bible, I want you to mark this word in verse 13. It is mother. God says, I'm comparing myself with a mother. When the Lord Jesus Christ taught his disciples to pray, he expressly said, began by saying, our Father, which art in heaven, hallowed be thy name. But here, God explains to us what we could aptly call the motherhood of God. The motherhood of God. He's dealing with us like a mother. Like a mother to an infant. Notice what he says in the 11th verse. That ye may suck and be satisfied with the breast of her consolations. That ye may milk out and be delighted with the abundance of her glory. As a mother giving infant nourishment from the milk of her breast, God says, I'm dealing with you as a mother. He says, I'm dealing with you as a child. Notice in verse 12 again, for thus saith the Lord, behold, I will extend peace to her like a river, and the glory of the Gentiles like a flowing stream. Then shall ye suck, ye shall be borne upon her knees, upon her sides, and be dawdled upon her knees. It's a very interesting word, dandled or dawdled on her knees. It's a word we don't use anymore. It's a picture of a child upon a parent's knee. All of us have seen this. Most of us, even fathers especially, all mothers know what it's like to place a child on her knee and to speak with her and talk baby talk to a child. It's no longer an infant held in arms at a woman's breast to receive nourishment,
But now the child is developing and growing, and God says, I'm going to treat you as someone would treat a loving child, a child adored, precious, holding on my knee, dandling you or bouncing you, cuddling you, talking baby talk to you, as we see parents doing. And then God says, I'm going to guide you through life and comfort you as a mature person. In the Word of God, the Bible says in verse 13, as one whom his mother comforteth, so will I comfort you, and ye shall be comforted in Jerusalem. Every child knows there's no comfort like a mother's comfort. My wife and I have been blessed with two boys, as you well know. Our sons are grown. They have families of their own. But I can remember many times in their life when they sought out their mother and she comforted them. She cared for them as she reasoned with them and spoke kind things to them and helped them through one crisis or another. God says, I want you to know of my love for you. He compares himself to others in other places, even as an eagle, so the Lord. But here he says, I want to demonstrate motherhood to you, the motherhood of God, how I love you and comfort you and care for you as you would care for an infant, as you would care for a child that's growing, found on a mother's knee, as she bounces that child on her knee and speaks kind words and what we've even referred to at times as baby talk to that child. And then as the child grows and matures, how a mother can bring comfort to a grown child to let that child know all is well. It's going to be all right. God will see you through this. And so God brings us to the motherhood of himself. I want you to remember this. Our Lord can be approached. He loves us with an everlasting love. He wants us to know him. He begins this chapter with these words in chapter 66 of Isaiah and verse 1. Thus saith the Lord, the heathen is my, the heaven is my throne, and the earth is my footstool. Where is the house that ye build unto me? And where is the place of my rest? God says, look at the heaven. It's my throne. Look at the earth. It is my footstool. Then he asks the question, where is the house that ye build unto me? And where is the place of my rest? In other words, we cannot add anything to God. And the Bible says, for all things hath mine hand made, and all those things hath been, saith the Lord. But to this man will I look, even to him that is poor and of a contrite spirit and trembleth at my word. Now, the person God is dealing with is the person who is poor, who is contrite in spirit, and who trembles at the word of God. He makes a reference to those who performing acts of religious obedience, but not obedience to God. He says, he that killeth an ox is as if he slew a man. He that sacrificeth a lamb, as if he cut off a dog's neck. He that offereth an oblation, as if he offered swine's blood. He that burneth incense, as if he blessed an idol. Yea, they have chosen their own ways, and their soul delighteth in their abominations. God says, you have your religious observances. You go through these routines of sacrifice and slaughter, but it is meaningless to me. Meaningless. I also will choose their delusions and will bring their fears upon them.
because when I called, none did answer. When I spake, they did not hear, but they did evil before mine eyes and chose that in which I delighted not. You made your choices. You had it your way, and you called it worship. He goes on to say, hear the word of the Lord, ye that tremble at his word. Your brethren that hated you, that cast you out for my name's sake, said, let the Lord be glorified, but he shall appear to your joy, and they shall be ashamed. A voice of noise from the city, a voice from the temple, a voice of the Lord that rendereth recompense to his enemies. Before she travailed, she brought forth, before her pain came, she was delivered of a man-child. Now God says, how can this be? How can you before your travail, how can you before your pain give birth? Who hath heard such a thing? Who hath seen such things? Shall the earth be made to bring forth in one day, or shall a nation be born at once? For as soon as Zion travailed, she brought forth her children. Shall I bring to the birth and not cause to bring forth, saith the Lord? Shall I cause to bring forth and shut the womb, saith the Lord? Rejoice ye with Jerusalem and be glad with her, all ye that love her. Rejoice for joy with her, all you that mourn for her. And then he tells us what he's doing, comparing himself again to a mother. He mentions travailing. Travailing in verse 7. He mentions travailing in verse 8. He wants us to get the idea that there's not going to be a birth, no mothering a child, no existence without going through the pain of birth. I think, of course, that much of this has to do with the restoration of Israel and how God would deliver them and raise up his people again after the coming of the Lord. But there's a principle here for all of us. And I want to write down a few things as we consider the motherhood of God and how God works. Meaning that the untold millions of mothers who have given birth through all ages are sending a message from God about how he works. How does the Lord do things? Is there any sense that can be made of our pain? What is happening in our world? Does God have a plan? What principal things can we find from the Lord that helps us with our understanding of what is going on and what God intends to do through all of this? Would you please write these things down? Number one, God always works the same way. There's no birth without travail. There's nothing accomplished without pain. God even asked the question in this last chapter of Isaiah, shall the earth be made to bring forth in one day, or shall a nation be born at once? For as soon as Zion travaileth, she brought forth her children. There's prophetic emphasis in that, no doubt, but it is the principle of this that I'm dealing with. Something has happened to bring it about. This is the way God always works. You and I have an idea sometimes when something strange or painful or travailing is happening to us, that it's out of control. But it's not that at all. This is the way God has always done things. I want you to turn with me to the place of beginnings in the book of Genesis, if you would please. And while you're turning there, I want to remind you that I've had three mothers. I was born to a mother, Ruby, a small woman physically, nearly 5 feet tall and 100 pounds, but had great love for me
and believed that my life was with purpose. She told me from time to time about my birth at the Baptist Hospital in Selma, Alabama on a Sunday morning, and what she suffered and what had to be done to her body, small frame as it was, for me to be delivered, and what she went through carrying a baby. And I think as she talked to me about it, she wanted me to get the idea that if she'd gone through all this pain and travail, it ought not be for naught. I'd live my life in such a way as to bring a blessing to her and glory to the Lord. Many times she said to me, "Honey, God has something special for your life." So my birth was not just about travail.

a century. She was my spiritual instructor. She gave me so many things to help me live my life as a Christian. It would never have been that way if she hadn't gone through great pain and ordeal with the death of her husband. She was both mother and father to my wife. She's the woman, as I've said to you, who taught me what I know about preaching. When you find fault of it, tell her when you get to heaven. She's the woman who made a deal with me that I could not marry her daughter when I asked permission to marry her unless I promised her I would be a tithing Christian by conviction. She was a great mother to me. And I honor her and cherish her memory and look forward to seeing her just after I see Jesus in heaven. And then God gave me a wife who's a mother. As a matter of fact, I consider my wife to be the strongest woman and the strongest mother I've ever known. She's got strength clothed in compassion, strong convictions, steadfastness as a mother. But the tenderness and love that you also expect from a mother. Now, what God is dealing with in His Word is how we can develop spiritual children. What God is dealing with in His motherhood is how He can grow us and develop us to be what He wants us to be. As He mothers us from infanthood to the growing time as children, even into manhood, the motherhood of God. Notice, please, in the book of Genesis, when God tells us in Genesis chapter 3 concerning the price that sin has made on the human race and what we're to do. Unto the woman, verse 16, He said, I will greatly multiply thy sorrow and thy conception. In sorrow shalt thou bring forth children, and thy desire shall be to thy husband, and he shall rule over thee. And unto Adam He said, because thou hast hearkened unto the voice of thy wife, and hast eaten of the tree of which I commanded thee, saying, thou shalt not eat of it, cursed is the ground for thy sake. In sorrow shalt thou eat of it all the days of thy life. Thorns also and thistles shall it bring forth to thee, and thou shalt eat the herb of the field. In the sweat of thy face shalt thou eat bread till thou return unto the ground. For out of it wast thou taken, for dust art thou, and unto dust shalt thou return. God says your life is going to be a life marked by sorrow. The toll that sin takes on the human race is something no one can adequately explain. But we go through sorrow and trial, and then we have victories. A mother, as she goes through travail in birthing a child, and then the child. In other words, God establishes a principle, and He says every time a mother gives birth, and she rejoices and thanks God for the birth of that child, every time she considers the prospect of what could be done with this human being, it does not come without pain. And God establishes a principle for us for all time. Many times we think we're going through something, and what end is there in it? What does God mean by this? Why are we going through some of these things we call ridiculous things that we have to go through now to get through wherever we're going, whatever the outcome will be? And God is establishing a principle for us, and this principle has always been at work in God's plan and purpose for our lives. I want you to turn with me, please, if you would, to the book of 2 Kings. As we consider in 2 Kings chapter 18 and verse 9 and chapter 19, we'll begin with chapter 19, verse 1. The people of God
are under

attack of the Assyrian Empire. Sennacherib has made war on all this area of people. As a matter of fact, the thing has gotten so heated that he has sent his emissaries to the wall of Jerusalem. Imagine this. The guards of Jerusalem are on the wall, the people are on the wall, and just outside the wall, standing at the wall, they're shouting profanities at the people of God. This is the day of Hezekiah and the prophet Isaiah. And the Bible tells us this part of it in chapter 19 of 2 Kings in verse 1. And it came to pass, when King Hezekiah heard it, that he rent his clothes and covered himself with sackcloth and went into the house of the Lord. And he sent Eliakim, which was over the household, and Shebna, the scribe, and the elders of the priests, covered with sackcloth, to Isaiah, the prophet, the son of Amos. It's gotten so bad, they've gone now to the prophet Amos. They're getting to God's man, the prophet, and saying what the king has told them. Notice verse 3. And they said unto him, thus saith Hezekiah, this day is a day of trouble and of rebuke and blasphemy. For the children are come to the birth, and there's not strength to bring forth. This is their message to the prophet. The child is caught in the birth canal. All the pain we're going through at the hands of Sennacherib, all the insults and blasphemy, is for nothing. And then he says, it may be the Lord thy God will hear all the words of Rabshakeh, whom the king of Assyria, his master, has sent to reproach the living God, and will reprove the words which the Lord thy God hath heard. Wherefore lift up thy prayer for the remnant that are left. God speaks about this same principle in the 66th chapter of Isaiah, of those who have faith in God and don't hate God, who are following the Lord. He said, turn to the remnant. Make thy prayer for the remnant that are left. God says, we're in trouble. What's the purpose in it? We may never have what God has designed. In other words, we're going through the travail, we're going through the trouble, we're going through the birth process without any result. God never works this way. God never works without purpose. But the people of God were brought to the point where they realized that what they needed as a nation and what they needed as a people, what needed to be accomplished, could be something only God himself could accomplish it. But this is what we find all the way through the Bible. It was at the breaking point when the children of Israel in Egypt cried out to God after 430 years, and God heard their prayer after 430 years. And he prepared and sent a man named Moses, especially prepared in the household of the Pharaoh, to come back to the land of Egypt and lead the people out. Over and over again, you find people at a breaking point who cry out to God. You think, why am I going through this? Why am I having such trouble with this matter, whatever this matter may be, whether it's the birth of a baby or something else in the world or the job or the whatever it may be? Because God has purpose and meaning in it. And he says, remember motherhood. Remember how I work in the life of a mother. There can be no child born until there's travail. There can be no nation formed until there's trouble building it and honing it and making it happen. There can be nothing great in a church or in a home or a family until there's trials and hardships
You and I think sometimes we can snap our fingers at God and get everything God has for us, but there's a principle proven in the Word of God. It never works that way. You and I are at a certain juncture in our lives as God is trying to work and having spiritually mature children. Why? What's he doing? He's doing what he's always done. There's a second thing I want you to write down. And that's why the travail. Why the travail? What's he up to? It's a purifying work, no doubt about it. God is purifying. He's bringing you, he's bringing me to the place where our attention will be given to him, where the things that are not necessary in our life will be laid aside. It's a purging work. We're seeing what really matters from what matters most to us. We're having the refining, purifying place taking place in our own lives. We become his workshop, and he's working. I want you to turn with me, if you would, in the New Testament. And the Word of God says in the book of Galatians in chapter 4, if you'll turn there. The Word of God says in chapter 4 and verse 19, "My little children, of whom I travail in birth again until Christ be formed in you." There's the word again, travail. Travail. "I travail in birth until Christ be formed in you." You and I celebrate things like the founding of our nation, but we do very little reading and studying about the price people paid. Not just men, but women, mothers, children paid so we can have the freedom we have to enjoy at this moment. It cost more than we could ever imagine, not just with the loss of treasure and loss of life, but the combining of all of that with the loss of family and the death and slaughter that people went through so we could have what we have. God has a purpose in all of this. You know, we need to be a praying people. But it's impossible to be a praying people until we get desperate. Paul says, "I'm travailing again. I'm going through the pain with you again, the birth paining again for you. I'm going through it again so that Christ can be formed in you." And I believe that God, rightly so, is working in our lives and in our churches, in our homes, and yea, even in our nation, to bring our leaders and to bring you and me, to bring us to the point where we realize that God matters above all other things. I wonder if we think we have a praying church. We've talked about it. Do we have a passion for lost people? When's the last time we wept over sinners? And we had such a burden, we were travailing. You see, this is the way God works. He's explaining this to us in the motherhood of God, what all of this is about. Let me show you one of the passages in the book of Colossians in the New Testament. Paul writes a strange thing here that requires our meditation and thought processes. In Colossians chapter 1, the Bible says, beginning with verse 24, "Who now rejoiceth in my suffering for you?" My suffering for you. Could it be that what I've gone through is for you and for my wife and for my loved ones and for God and for his glory? Could it be that Evelyn has learned things from what I've gone through? And could it be that I've learned things from what she's gone through? Of course, we all know the answer is yes. Can we pause to thank God after some things? Because of what we've learned, because of those things. God is not without purpose. Some of you have been grounded in your marriage because of a great peril you went through together. Some of you have united your hearts as never
they would have been united unless you both had suffered over something with a child or an illness. And Paul is saying, I'm working, God is using me, I'm suffering for you. Verse 24 again, for now, who now rejoice in my suffering for you, and fill up that which is behind in the afflictions of Christ in my flesh for his body's sake, which is the church. In other words, what I'm going through and what I'm suffering is bringing you to a greater dependence upon the Lord. It's causing you to realize what really matters. And we're going through some things right now, nationally and worldwide, in community, in our dear community, and in our churches, some adjustments we have to make. But it is with purpose and meaning. Let's not flinch about it. Let's accept it from the Lord that this is a time where God is working on us. He goes on to say, whereof I am made a minister. How does God make ministers? According to the dispensation of God, which is given to me for you. It's given to me for you to fulfill the word of God. Even the mystery which hath been hid from ages and from generations, but now is made manifest to his saints, to whom God would make known what is the riches of the glory of this mystery among the Gentiles, which is Christ in you, the hope of glory, whom we preach, warning every man, teaching every man in all wisdom, that we may present every man perfect in Christ Jesus. The truth of the matter, our job is given to us to warn and to teach and to present. Wherefore I also labor, hard work, labor, striving according to his working, which worketh in me mightily. All these things God is doing in my life, he says, in my body, are to bring greater glory to him. That's what the Lord is up to. That's what the Lord is doing. How do we make sense of this illness across the world? How do we make sense of the dismantling of a country economically, socially, community-wise, personally? Is there some good to be brought out of the fact that we've been confined to our homes and forced to be with one another and find out what matters most and establish properly placed priorities? Is there any good in it if we understand the motherhood, the mothering of God? It gives us insight about what is doing. I say to you, parents, is the peril and suffering and heartache worth it? Is the walking of floors over the sickness of a child worth it? When I was a boy, I had several things wrong with me. I was so ill, I had to be removed from school. I developed things like constant earaches, constantly. I remember one time my mother, I had set the clock earlier. I changed the time just so I was hurting so badly with the ears. She'd been up with me all night. I wanted her to get up, and I was hurting so, and she put everything imaginable in my ears to try to keep it from hurting as I was crying out in pain. And she wrestled with all that as a lone mother. She heard the alarm go off. I changed the clock, tried to get her up. She went to work hours early. I was very selfish about it. And I want to say to my darling mother, would you tell me, was it worth it? Was it worth it? I say to you, with your children, what you're attempting to do to see Christ formed in their lives. Paul said to this church in Colossae, is it not enough that Jesus bled and died? Did he not pay enough for our soul's salvation? Of course he did. It's settled forever. The payment was made. There's nothing more to be added to salvation than the cost he paid when he finished that way of salvation on the cross and shed his precious blood. But in our lives as Christians, there's a principle established of travail and suffering
and pain. There's no easy way to have victory. This we're taught in the motherhood of God. There's a third thing quickly I want to say to you. And that is, because of this, we can expect a miracle. Because of this, we can expect a miracle. If we keep our eyes upon Jesus, a birth is coming. No doubt it, a birth is coming. The book of Hebrews, the Bible says in chapter 2 of Hebrews, begin with verse 9, but we see Jesus, who was made a little lower than the angels for the suffering of death, crowned with glory and honor, that he, by the grace of God, should taste death for every man. For it became him for whom are all things, and by whom are all things, in bringing many sons unto glory, to make the captain of their salvation perfect through what? Suffering. Suffering. Heaven is ours because he suffered. There are miraculous things that happen as God purges us and makes us praying people and dependent upon him and people of greater faith in God. All these things happen as God is working. Let us not flinch from this and run from this. Let us embrace this as something God is doing for our good and for his glory. This is how it makes sense. That's why God says, come, come, let us reason together. Maybe God says, if I give you the picture of me as a mother would cuddle and nurse a child, I'm cuddling and nursing you. As a mother who's gone through pain and travail to give birth would bounce the child on her knee and speak kindly what would appear to some foolishness, but in baby talk to you, bringing you up as my beloved one, and then standing by you and with you through the difficulties of life, the Bible says expressly to comfort you when you come to me in your hour of need. I want you to understand. Let me reason with you. Don't stop all of this in the midst of what's going on. See that God has an intent, and it's a miraculous work, a birth of passion again in a soul-winning church, of a praying church really breaking through to God because of what God has done in their hearts, in a pure church because worldliness takes over in our lives. Oh, how it takes over in our lives. And the world takes a hold on us. So God is purging us and bringing us to the point where he increases and we decrease, until finally there's less and less of us and more of him. The motherhood of God. And God has a lesson for us. I want us to receive that lesson. Let's bow in prayer together, may we? Our Heavenly Father, we thank thee for thy precious word, for what you're doing in our lives, and we give you glory for it. Help us to be keenly aware, attentive. Help us to be open and receptive, to receive all that is ours to receive, and we shall give thee glory for it. While our heads are bowed and eyes are closed, we sing a song of invitation and appeal to respond to the work of the Holy Spirit. Like in Hezekiah's day, it's all lost. There's birth about to happen, but there's death in the birth canal unless the Holy Spirit breaks through. Oh, friends, let us not be weary in well-doing. In due season, we shall reap. We shall reap if we faint not. May God help us.

And we welcome you to this meeting of the Temple Baptist Church. Thank you for coming. God bless you. A number of you are visiting with us, and that's always a great joy. And we thank you for coming. I want you to stand with me, please. We're going to pray together and ask the Lord's blessing on our meeting. And there's some people who are going through some real trials we're praying for. And may God guide them and help them. We're praying for your daughter, for her family, and that God will give answers and show himself greater than all their need. And no one really hurts like a mother, you know. So we're praying for Jen that God will help her. I want you to pray for Juanita Mason. She's having surgery now. The procedure may be finished, but it could be very serious. We're praying that it's not serious. And everything is taken care of. It's wonderful to be a pastor. It's wonderful to have people. And it's wonderful that God does something in our hearts that we love one another. If I could choose to do anything else in the world, somebody might choose me to do something, but I wouldn't choose anything different than what I'm doing. I've given my life to this, and I love the Lord and love you, and thank God that we can come together. We'll have some children in here a little later. They're coming to receive a gift, and they ride our Sunday school buses, precious children, and we can encourage them. I want you to help me do that. It means so much when you encourage a child. It'll follow them all their lives. Let me welcome the folks who are joining us by means of radio as we broadcast the services live, and also as we live stream the meetings on faithforthefamily.com, thetemplebaptistchurch.com. We have an audience of people in different places around the world who watch and listen and pray for us, and for one reason or another consider this their place of worship and their church, and we welcome them. Now let's pray together, may we? Our Father, as we come into thy presence, we come with grateful hearts. We thank thee for thy goodness to us. We thank thee, Lord, that thou art able to do exceeding abundantly above all we ever ask or think. And when we come before thy throne with the needs of people who are so great are their needs. Sometimes questions that no man can answer. They can cast all their cares upon thee because they can know of thy great love and care for them. We thank you for the evidence of thy great love to us in giving your only begotten Son, Lord, to bleed and die for our sin. And we thank thee that he lives, Christ lives, and intercedes for us now. We give you glory for that. We pray that the revival will begin today. The touching of our hearts, the moving of your Spirit, what we so desperately need and long for will be birthed from heaven today in this place, and we'll give you glory for it. Guide us by thy Spirit. Help us to be true and honest with thee. Have your will in our lives. May each part of this meeting bring glory to thee. In Christ Jesus' name we pray. As we pray for those who are undergoing such need, even now. Amen. While you're standing, won't you take our crown hymn book, please, and turn to hymn number 61, Hallelujah, What a Savior. And when you get an opportunity to sing that, sing it with all your heart. Man of sorrows, what a name for the Son of God who came, ruined sinners to reclaim. Hallelujah, what a Savior. Hymn number 61.

amen. Hymn number 84. One day when heaven was filled with his praises. A wonderful hymn to sing this morning. Hymn number 84, all together on that first verse.

0: Amen. Great singing. Thank you. You may be seated, and our ushers are coming with a bulletin in hand. If you need a copy, if you'll raise your hand, they'll be happy to bring one to you. And while they're coming, let me pass along a few notes that have been sent to us. Happy birthday to Nathan Karn, turning 14 years old today. Happy birthday to Linda Rosser, and a happy birthday to Joshua Rodriguez, and also a very happy birthday to Mrs. Sexton. She's celebrating her birthday tomorrow, and we're happy about that. And we're so thankful for a faithful pastor's wife, and God bless you, Miss Sexton. We trust you'll have a great day. I'll share a few prayer requests in a moment and ask Brother Zinker to lead us in prayer. But take the time to look at the bulletin, and let's pray much for what's coming up. You'll see on the front cover the schedule for next Sunday, Christmas Day, and we'll be gathering together at 10:45 in the morning for a Christmas morning service. And if you're in town, I trust you could be right here with us here in the main auditorium. And then again at 6 o'clock in the evening in the Curtis Hudson Chapel. And we're looking forward to that, praying for our pastor as he'll be preaching. Then on the inside, praying for pastor as he preaches in this hour. And also this evening's meeting at 6 o'clock, a special one it is, in the Great Hall. And we have a time of refreshment and fellowship afterward. Our young adults will be presenting some Christmas music that you'll enjoy, and then we'll have those fellowships in each section, seating sections, meeting together. And it's been a great time of fellowship during this Christmas season, and we're looking forward to that again this evening at 6 o'clock. Pray for the midweek meeting. You notice at the bottom of the bulletin on the inside, pray for 4 miracle years in the life and ministry of the Temple Baptist Church. Pastors encourage us to join in prayer that God will do some special things in these next few years. And these events coming up, like the Faithful Men's Meeting, I hope you'll make those a matter of prayer also. I'd like to share these prayer needs and ask you if you have a pen handy to write these names down and keep these folks before you. Somehow, at this time of year, when there's health need or some personal need, they just seem to be amplified. And we need to surround these friends in our prayer and pray that God will give them grace and strength and raise them up. We want to pray for Pat Parrott and her family in the sudden passing of her brother, Buck Western. And let's pray for God's grace in their life. As Pastor said a moment ago, please pray for Juanita Mason, who's undergoing a surgery this morning, and pray for great success in that. Pray for Rebecca Hibbard in the homegoing of her grandmother. Pray for Harold Norman. This is Danny Norman's father, who's been in very serious condition in the hospital. Pray for Janet Carter in the homegoing of her father, Jack Arnold, and ask God to undertake and help this family. Pray for Fletcher and Vivian Ridenour and their special health needs. Patsy Parchman also has serious health needs. Eliana Carr, please continue to pray for this newborn daughter of Mike and Jen Carr, that God will help her and her health needs. Continue to pray for Mary Clayton, and also for Venetia Peach and Johnny McCord Jr. And continue to pray for Pastor Ryan Marlowe. And then a number of our folks have been dealing with cancer, and we've been lifting them up to the Lord fervently and asking God to help them. Pray for Naomi Kiefer as she's battling cancer, and Bob Ladd and Gene Johnson, and also Shane Ogle and Janelle Misseldine, and Lisa Orrick and Robin Owens, Beth Holman, Carol Huang, we've been praying for, and I see Carol's with us. She and Ensign and Alex and family, and we're happy you could be here today. Carol, we've been praying fervently for you, and continue to pray that God will give her strength and help. And pray for Norma Jean Griffith and also Maria Lee, who are battling cancer. And let's join our hearts together, and let's pray to a God who we know hears and answers prayer, and he's able to do all things, and that's why we pray. And Brother Zinker's coming now to lead us. And as he prays from here, would you join with him from your heart? And let's go to the throne of grace together.
1: Let's pray together for these needs. Our great God, we come before thee with our hearts and our hands lifted to thee. We're thankful that we can be thoroughly right with thee. Please forgive us, make us clean and pure by the blood of Christ so that we can have our prayers heard and answered. We're thankful for a God who is willing not only to hear our prayers, but to answer them in the most perfect way, according to thy will. And so we submit all of these requests and needs to thy omniscient will, the God that knows all and is able to do all. We pray that these needs would be met according to thee and thy help to thy people. We pray for the coming 4 years. May they be filled with miraculous things. Bless and help and use our pastor in a mighty way as he leads us. We're thankful for this opportunity to be together with a praying church and bringing these needs before thee. And so we would remember especially today Juanita Mason as she's going through this procedure. Help her. May the surgeons and doctors know exactly how to help, and may she be thoroughly restored to health very soon, we ask. We pray for comfort for those who are grieving, from loved ones who have gone home to be with thee, and we pray especially for Rebecca Hibbard and the homegoing of her grandmother. Also, we pray for Janet Carter, and we're praying for her family and the homegoing of her father, Jack Arnold. We also are praying for those who are in the hospital and needing healing.

0: We pray for Patsy Parchman and especially for Eliana Carr. Bless this little one. Help her mom and dad and her family. And may the doctors have wisdom to know how to help and treat her. We pray for Mrs. Clayton and for Venetia Peach. May they continue to improve and show signs of recovering. We pray for Johnny McCoy Jr. as he's recovering from a recent heart surgery. Bless him and help him. We pray for those who are battling cancer. We pray especially for Naomi Kiefer. Bless her, lift her spirits and encourage her and help she and her husband as they seek to please thee and bring glory to thee through this time of difficulty. We pray for Bob Ladd as well and for Gene Johnson. Bless these. Help them as they seek to be treated in a way that will help them and use them for thy glory and honor during this time. We pray for Shane Ogle and for Janelle Misseldine and for also Lisa Orrick. Bless these who are battling cancer. Strengthen them and encourage them. We pray for Pastor Ryan Marlowe, who is still seriously ill. Raise him up, we ask, and be with his wife and family and provide for their every need. We pray for Robin Owens and for Beth Holman. We're so thankful to have Carol Huang with us. We're grateful that our prayers are being answered and that she is here with us today and with her family. Please continue to bless her and her family as they seek to be an encouragement to her. And we pray for Norma Jean Griffith and for our governor's wife, Maria Lee. Help each of these. May they be strengthened in their inner spiritual man. May they know the grace that comes from knowing Christ as their Savior. And we pray that in our own hearts we would be revived. We're thankful that this is a week where we remember Christ came to this earth to save sinners. And we pray that as we go through this week, we would honor thee with our words, with our thoughts, with our actions. Help us pray for one another and lift up each other in prayer and encouragement. We're so grateful for this church. Bless our pastor and his wife and her birthday tomorrow. Use them continually through the coming years to bring the gospel and the word to us. And may our church have a great effect in our community and around the world with getting the gospel to people. We're thankful. We know our prayers are answered. We believe and expect them to be answered because we pray in faith believing and we come in Jesus' name. Amen.
1: Amen. Amen. Let's continue to pray. Our choir is singing now along with Stephen and Lydia Scoggins, so please pray for them. Their song is entitled, Be Still.

0: I want you to look with me, please, for just a moment at the bulletin, and let's start with the cover of it. Every few years, of course, Christmas Day comes on a Lord's Day, and it is the Lord's Day. We refer to Sunday as the Lord's Day. There are things we observe to do and honor on the Lord's Day. And we will have our church services Sunday morning and Sunday evening. And we'll gather in this building at 10:45 on the Lord's Day. There'll be some nursery workers available at 9:30 because some people will be here. And then all our nurseries will be open at 10:45, all of them. And then we'll pray. If you come early for the Sunday school hour will not be meeting except in the nursery area, and we'll have a special time of prayer available for you here. We are not running our Sunday school buses. We've tried this, but anyone who wants a ride, we'll work things out where they can get a ride to church, and we're thanking God that we have people who want to come. So we're doing all we can to make it for everybody, and so be praying much. Sunday evening, we'll meet in the Curtis Hudson Chapel, have a wonderful service. I plan to preach in all these meetings, and I'm not because no one else is capable of it. It's something I want to do, and so be praying much. For over 40 years, I've been preaching 56 years, but for over 40 years, I've averaged speaking every day. That's 365 days a year, sometimes three or four times a day, so averaging. And so I'm not trying to get out of anything. There's so much more in the Bible I'd like to give people, but I want you to be praying for the services. I have a little different one thing I want to do, a little different thing I want to do today. I'm trying to give messages today and also on Wednesday evening that you can repeat in your home on next Sunday morning. And that means the scripture references can be read and certain points can be made, and I'll point them out to you. I want you to look inside and see just a word about our theme for the year 2023. We're talking about being free and independent. Being free and independent. I want you to let that sink in, and I'll do all I can to help you with that. And we're praying much that God would use this for all of us. In our country, we're free and independent. And in our ministry, that's what God's given us, and we thank the Lord for it. So I want you to understand it and be able to share it with other people. Now, please take the time to find your Crown hymn book, and let's turn to a wonderful song to sing together. And hymn number 300, I Will Sing the Wondrous Story, hymn number 300, as Brother Stephen comes to lead us.
1: I'll ask all our visitors to remain seated, and our men will come by and greet you in just a moment. If you call the Temple Baptist

0: ushers are coming forward to receive our offering this morning. I'd like to ask Dr. Whiteside, if he would, to come and lead us in our prayer for the offering in just a moment. For the offertory, Emily Goodman and Allie Colbert will be playing a beautiful Christmas hymn, number 47 in our hymn book, if you'd like to turn there and worship along with the words, "O Little Town of Bethlehem." We're thankful for all that God has done. He's given us His very best in sending His Son to this earth to bleed and die, to rise again, to provide our salvation. And now that He's saved us, He's changed us from takers into givers. And let's be giving people and trust that the Lord will use what we give to reach around the world and around our community with the gospel of Jesus Christ. Let's pray together.
1: Let's go to the Lord together in prayer. Our Heavenly Father, thank You for how great You are. Thank You for never changing, Lord, with those mercies that are new to us every morning that we so desperately need. Lord, thank You for allowing us to be changed by Your word and to be in a place where we can hear Your word preached. We're able to listen, but Lord, help us be doers today. Thank You for all the blessings You've given us, Lord. Help us with this offering to respond to You, that a way is pleasing to You, that You're able to bless us for. And with that, to continue to give the gospel here in this local Jerusalem and around the world, we give You all the glory for that. Please be with Pastor as he preaches today. Help the Holy Spirit fill this place, meet with us, and change us. And we give You glory for it. In the name of Christ Jesus, our Lord and our Savior. Amen.

Thank you, ladies. Pray for our pastor as he comes with God's word, and pray that our hearts be open to the message that we receive from the word of God this hour. And just before he comes to preach, Brother Ken Eaton is coming to sing. His song is entitled, "The Birthday of a King."

I would like you to take the Word of God, please, and open it to the Old Testament, to the book of Isaiah. We'll begin in just a moment with the 9th chapter of Isaiah. If you have your Bible open, we'll read verse 6. I want you to take the time to find a pen now, an ink pen or pencil, all of you, and write down every verse that I make reference to, because I'm going to ask you to take these same verses and read them in your home on Sunday morning, Easter Sunday, or Christmas Sunday. And as you have the scriptures before you, I want you to be able to place an emphasis on certain things on these scriptures. God willing. Now, I feel very inadequate addressing such a subject as the subject I'm addressing this day. For two reasons. One, because it's more than any human mind can understand. And the second reason, it is a point of greatest religious confusion in our world. I believe, sincerely believe, that the value and holiness of Mary, the mother of Jesus, has been diminished because people are reacting against what Catholic people and other people do in emphasizing Mary being the mother of God. But I want you to not miss the fact that of all women on the earth at all time, she was highly favored and honored and chosen for a task that no other woman ever was chosen for. God, out of all humanity, chose this woman to bring forth God's Son into the world. And everything about her life was given to God, and we admire that and honor that. The Bible says in Isaiah chapter 9, beginning with verse 6, "For unto us a child is born, unto us a son is given, and the government shall be upon his shoulder, and his name shall be called Wonderful, Counselor, the Mighty God, the Everlasting Father, the Prince of Peace. Of the increase of his government and peace there shall be no end. Upon the throne of David and upon his kingdom, to order it and to establish it with judgment and with justice from henceforth even forever. The zeal of the Lord of hosts will perform it." I'd like you to know these verses and teach them in your home. If you're in the habit of marking things in your Bible, I want you to mark the opening expression in verse 6. "For unto us a child is born." God chose the way to send forth his Son into the world. And this is the way God chose to send him into the world. If you look, please, in chapter 7 of Isaiah and verse 14, the Bible says, "Therefore the Lord himself shall give you a sign. Behold, a virgin shall conceive and bear a son, and shall call his name Emmanuel." Now, I'd like you to mark the word sign in verse 14. If it were just a young woman, it would not be a sign. A
A young woman giving birth happens all the time. Behold a virgin. I'd like for you to mark the word virgin. She said in her own testimony, she had never known a man. That's the Bible's unique way of saying she was a virgin. And she would call his name Emmanuel, meaning God with us, fully man, fully God, the God-man, completely identified with mankind. And no less God than God the Father and God the Holy Spirit. Co-equal, co-eternal, eternal, existent. Not a creation made in Bethlehem, but God became a man without ceasing to be God and was brought into the world through a human vessel that God chose, who happened to be a virgin. Now, I want you, before I read other things, to turn with me, if you would please, to the book of Joshua. In Joshua chapter 1 and verse 8, the Bible says, "This book of the law shall not depart out of thy mouth, but thou shalt meditate therein day and night, that thou mayest observe to do according to all that is written therein, for then thou shalt make thy way prosperous, and then thou shalt make thy way success." I want you to mark, please, we're talking about the Word of God, the book of the law, is not to depart out of our mouths. But please mark the word meditate. Meditate. Because I'm going to give you scriptures, and I want you to meditate on these scriptures, that you might be able to observe them and to do all that is written therein. Because God promises something to you. Then thou shalt make thy way prosperous. I want you to be prosperous. And then thou shalt have good success. Meditating on the Word of God. Now back to Isaiah chapter 9 and verse 6. The Bible says, "Unto us a child is born. Unto us a son is given. And the government shall be upon his shoulder. His name shall be called Wonderful, Counselor, the Mighty God, the Everlasting Father, the Prince of Peace." And so we have in this one verse the prophetic word that God gives concerning the birth of the Lord Jesus. John 3:16 says, "For God so loved the world that he gave his only begotten Son, whosoever believeth in him." First, the child is born. God speaks of the manger and the experience of his son being brought forth by the Virgin Mary. And then God says, a son is given. And God speaks in that part of the verse to the fact that Jesus Christ will go to the cross and give himself as the only begotten Son of God. You cannot disconnect one thing God did and one thing God says about his son from the other. The cost is Calvary. God so loved the world that he gave his only begotten son. Whatever way you celebrate Christmas, whatever fashions you carry on with your children or your family, God's word instructs us that we are always to connect what he did in the manger with what he did on the cross. Often people have gotten so carried away with the celebration of Christmas, they forget why Christmas is celebrated. And there are all kinds of attempts by the world, to musicians and entertainers,
to remove our minds and thoughts from what God did when he gave his only begotten Son. The eternal God who promised a Savior sent forth a Savior. And the Lord Jesus, the virgin-born Son of God, came in the world as a Savior. Now I'm going to try to reinforce each of these thoughts in messages I will give in the evening and on Wednesday evening. But I'm very troubled that we rush through the celebration of Christmas and all of us get so involved in the celebration that we forget the hand of God in all of this. So may God help us to understand what he says in his word. And what he says in his word, for unto us a child is born. And I want you to take that thought, unto us a child is born, and go beyond the birth of the child to all that Jesus Christ came to do. Not only to come to be born in a manger, we do not worship the child in a manger. And we know that not only was he born in a manger, he lived a sinless life and went to Calvary to bleed and die for our sins. Then the Word of God tells us that he's coming again. He's coming again to rule and reign upon the earth. And that the increase of his government and peace will have no end. So in this one thought, God reveals all to us. And we could take each part of the seventh verse and understand more and more about the Lord Jesus Christ and what he came to do. I want you to meditate upon that. Sometimes when we behold a mountain range, we see the mountain peaks and another mountain peak and another mountain peak. And when they're seen together, they're almost seen as one thing. But upon a closer investigation, we can see that this is an individual mountain standing. It's a part of a mountain range, but it's standing as a peak in the mountain range. Another mountain standing as a peak in the mountain range. And another mountain standing in the peak as a mountain range. And what we have in this verse is a mountain range of the Lord Jesus Christ and what he came to do. It's not just about his birth in the manger. It's not just about his death on the cross. It also involves all he's coming again to do and establish his kingdom on earth. And so, meditate on these things. If you want to know God and understand God and be the child of God God wants you to be, he didn't want you to take just one quick glimpse at all of his work and imagine it can all be summarized in a sentence. The Lord Jesus did that for us in his New Testament ministry. He said, the Son of Man has come to seek and to save that which was lost. But what had God done? 750 years before this actually took place in the birth in a manger, God saw all of it in prophecy completed. And I want you to meditate upon that. Think about it. Don't just say as a Christian, well, I believe in Christmas. What do you believe about Christmas? And why was there a Christmas? Now, I want us to turn to the Gospel according to Matthew. Matthew gives the ancestral lineage of Joseph and his right to be the husband of Mary, though he had nothing to do with the birth of Jesus Christ. Then we're going to look at the gospel according to Luke, and Luke gives the ancestral lineage of Mary. She was the woman that God chose. And I want you to be able to point out certain things about each of their lives as you meditate upon these things concerning the Son of God and Christmas. I'm troubled about this because I'm troubled at how little about God Christians seem to know. I'm troubled about how little about God and God's work Christian homes and Christian families seem to be teaching their children and the next generation. May God help us to do a better job, all of us, the pastor included. If you have your Bible open to the Gospel according to Matthew chapter 1,
Let me just read just a little to you. Let's begin with verse 16 of chapter 1. And Jacob begat Joseph, the husband of Mary, of whom was born Jesus, who's called Christ. Notice how each word is carefully used. Not the father of Jesus, the husband of Mary. The Bible says in verse 17, so all the generations from Abraham to David are 14 generations. And from David until the carrying away into Babylon are 14 generations. And from the carrying away unto Babylon, unto Christ, are 14 generations. Verse 18, chapter 1 of Matthew. Now the birth of Jesus Christ was on this wise. When as his mother Mary was espoused to Joseph, before they came together, she was found with child of the Holy Ghost. Now there's always about a mystery concerning this, of course. But Mary is conceiving a baby. She is an expectant mother. How does this happen? She's promised to Joseph. Joseph is a devout man. Mary is a devout woman. She's going to have a baby. In the affairs of human beings, how does this get explained? What's to be said about it? Mary was a most devout woman, highly favored of God, the Bible says, highly favored. If so, and she is expecting a baby, and the obvious part of that would be she's showing signs of expecting a baby, then the man she's espoused to should say that it's not his baby. And according to the law, she's be stoned to death. And in the stoning, her greatest accuser, who's most obviously aware of this, that it's not his baby, would be Joseph. And Joseph would throw the first stone to put Mary to death. There's so much involved in this. So, I read again, verse 18. Now, the birth of Jesus Christ was on this wise. When as his mother Mary was espoused to Joseph, before they came together, she was found with child of the Holy Ghost. Then Joseph, her husband, being a just man and not willing to make her a public example, was minded to put her away privately. Now, the natural impulse of a man who loved Mary would be to see no harm come to her. But by law, if she's had a relationship with another man and now is pregnant, in the eyes of the world, obviously, then she must be stoned to death. And the law will call upon Joseph to be the first person to cast a stone and stone her. The priest will have to pronounce this judgment to be done. And it's most interesting that she has a cousin named Elizabeth, and her husband is a priest. And she goes to see her cousin, who's married to a priest, who would be the very person to pronounce her judgment and say that she's to be stoned to death. The Bible says in verse 20, but while she thought on these things, behold, the angel of the Lord appeared unto him while he thought on these things. The angel of the Lord appeared unto him in a dream, saying, Joseph, thou son of David, fear not to take unto thee Mary, thy wife. For that which is conceived in her is of the Holy Ghost. And she shall bring forth a son, and thou shalt call his name Jesus. So Joseph was told what to name the baby.
And when you're discussing this with your family and meditating on the things concerning the birth of Christ, you can tell them that Jesus got his name from God, but God revealed his name to Joseph. That's what we're going to name him. It means Savior. For he shall save his people from their sins. Now, all this was done that it might be fulfilled, which was spoken of the Lord by the prophet, saying, "Behold, a virgin shall be with child, and shall bring forth a son, and shall call his name Emmanuel," which being interpreted is God with us. Now, you have scripture references to read from the book of Isaiah chapter 7 and the book of Isaiah chapter 9. And you have these scripture references from the Gospel according to Matthew. Then Joseph, after this dream, then Joseph, being raised from sleep, did. Powerful word. He acts by faith. He takes God at his word. He's going to do exactly what God has revealed to him in a dream. Did as the angel of the Lord had bidden him, and took unto him his wife, and knew her not until she brought forth her firstborn son. And he called his name Jesus. Now God reveals more about the birth of Christ in the second chapter and the response of the wise men, the star in the east. But I want you to turn with me to the gospel according to Luke. Have your Bible open to chapter 1. In chapter 1, the human penman for Luke tells us that he's going to write about the certainties of the Christian life. This is certain. If you want to argue about the virgin birth of Christ, if you want to bring doubt about the virgin birth of Christ, you're denying the certainty which God reveals in the gospel according to Luke. Bible says in Luke chapter 1, verse 1, "For as much as many have taken in hand to set forth in order a declaration of those things which are most surely believed among us, even as they delivered them unto us, which from the beginning were eyewitnesses and ministers of the word. It seemed good to me also, having had perfect understanding of all things from the very first, to write unto thee in order." That's the second time that word is used. Verse 1, in order, a declaration. In order, the way they happen. In order to this person to whom he writes, "Most excellent Theophilus, that thou mightest know the certainty of those things wherein thou hast been instructed." Now, we believe that God revealed his word to the human penman, Luke, but also, no doubt, he was acquainted with Mary, who was the mother who gave birth to the baby Jesus. And he had her testimony also. Now, let's pick up just a part of that. The Bible tells us about John the Baptist and Zechariah. Zacharias happened to be the priest that Mary reported to her, his wife, concerning her expecting a baby. And details about John the Baptist, who will be the forerunner of the Lord Jesus. But we come to chapter 1 and verse 26. In the sixth month, that's the sixth month of the expectation of a baby on the part of Elizabeth, the angel Gabriel was sent from God unto a city of Galilee named Nazareth to a virgin espoused to a man whose name was Joseph of the house of David. And the virgin's name was Mary. Now, Joseph is in the lineage of royalty, and Mary is also in that lineage, but both of them in different ways. So a woman of royal lineage
and a man of royal lineage come together. But the baby is not the child of Joseph. Let's read on, verse 28. And the angel came in unto her and said, Hail, thou art highly favored. The Lord is with thee. Blessed art thou among women. And anytime you, in a reactionary way, want to minimize the life of Mary, the dignity, honesty, holiness, purity of Mary, read these verses again. Mary was a woman that is to be desired. Her character is exemplary in every way. If I could just elaborate a little in my own thinking, I would say she's been dedicated to God all of her life. She's given herself to the Lord. She's lived a life of purity. When she and Joseph fell in love, she made sure he understood, and he understood, and he made sure she understood the relationship that they were going to have was going to be pure in every way. Now imagine the devastation when she's trying to explain to him that she's expecting a baby. And imagine the trouble he's in, knowing that he has nothing physically to do with her. So God revealed to Joseph in a dream so that he would know that Mary was an innocent, pure woman. And the Bible says in verse 29, and when she saw him, verse 28, and the angel came in unto her and said, Hail, thou art highly favored. The Lord is with thee. Blessed art thou among women. And when she saw the angel, when she saw him, she was troubled at his saying and cast in her mind what manner of salutation this should be. And the angel said unto her, Fear not, Mary, for thou art hast found favor with God. Think of the depth of that. Of all women on the earth, all women who ever lived, the time had come that God was going to bring forth his son into the world. That God was going to become a man, fully man and fully God. And this woman was the woman he chose to do that. By the way, we'll see Mary in heaven because she was a true follower of the Lord Jesus Christ after his death, burial, and resurrection. She was with his disciples following him. We'll see her in heaven. And we'll recognize that she got there the same way we got there by putting her faith and trust in the Lord Jesus Christ as her personal Savior. Anyway, the Bible says, and when she was troubled, it is saying, and the angel said unto her, in verse 30, Fear not, Mary, for thou hast found favor with God. And behold, thou hast conceived in thy womb, thou shalt conceive in thy womb and bring forth a son, and shalt call his name Jesus. Now she's hearing the same thing that Joseph heard. You're going to name this baby Jesus. And he shall be great and shall be called the Son of the Highest. And the Lord God shall give unto him the throne of his father David. And he shall reign over the house of Jacob forever. And of his kingdom there shall be no end. Now I want you to notice carefully the response that Mary makes to this angel. Then said Mary unto the angel, How shall this thing be? If anybody on earth knew, she knew. And she said, This is impossible. How can this be? I know not a man. And the angel answered and said unto her, The Holy Ghost shall come upon thee. And the power of the highest shall overshadow thee. Therefore also that holy thing which shall be born of thee shall be called the Son of God. And she refers Mary to something.
And behold, thy cousin Elizabeth, she hath also conceived a son in her old age. And this is the sixth month with her, who was called barren. Now, Elizabeth never had a baby. She was not a virgin. She had had a relationship with her husband, who was a priest. She was married to him. For with God, nothing shall be impossible. That's a reference to Elizabeth having a baby with Zacharias. And Mary said, behold, the handmaid of the Lord, be it unto me according to thy word. And the angel departed from her. And look at the first thing Mary does. And Mary arose in those days and went into the hill country with haste into a city of Judah and entered into the house of Zacharias and saluted Elizabeth. I remind you that Zacharias, as a priest, was responsible for following the law of God. And if Mary was expecting a baby without a husband, she was to be stoned to death. Verse 40, entered the house of Zacharias and saluted Elizabeth. And it came to pass that when Elizabeth heard the salutation of Mary, the babe leaped in her womb, and Elizabeth was filled with the Holy Ghost. And she spake out with a loud voice and said, blessed art thou among women. Blessed is the fruit of thy womb. And whence is this to me that the mother of my Lord shall come to me? She recognizes that Mary, Elizabeth recognizes that Mary is the woman God chose to send forth his son into the world. For lo, as soon as the voice of thy salutation sounded in mine ears, the babe, that's baby John the Baptist in her womb, the babe leaped in my womb for joy. And blessed is she that believeth, for there shall be a performance of those things which were told me from the Lord. Mary said, my soul doth magnify the Lord, and my spirit hath rejoiced in God my Savior. Now, I'm giving this to you, and I could give more, but I'm giving this to you to say, when you're celebrating the birth of our Lord, when you're celebrating Christmas, it is not about presents and gift and celebration and songs. It's about the birth of our Lord. And these biblical details, every Christian should know. And every Christian home should teach. Listen. And every serious-minded, born-again child of God should make sure they understand this. And so, on Christmas morning, is a good time to tell what really happened. It's not chestnuts roasting on an open fire and Jack Frost nipping at your nose. It's about the Son of God coming to the world to save us from our sins. Now, the gospel according to Mark begins with the baptism of Jesus. Gospel according to John mentions nothing of Bethlehem. But when we get to the gospel according to John, the Bible says in chapter 1, in the beginning was the Word, and the Word was with God, and the Word was God. The same was in the beginning with God. And the Bible says in verse 14, and the Word was made flesh and dwelt among us. And we beheld his glory, the glory of the only begotten of the Father, full of grace and truth. Unto us a child is born. It's the first time in 56 years of ministry
I've tried to put all this together just with the scriptures for fear that people would grow up in a church like this and never have the pieces to put together to pass on to their family and their children and their grandchildren what great thing God has done. Let's bow and pray together. Some of you are deceived because you think you're saved and going to heaven. You're caught up in some religion of the world, but you don't know God's gift of His only begotten Son, who paid our sin debt. And it had to be paid, and only the sinless Son of God could pay that debt. If you've trusted Him as your Savior, if you've asked Him to forgive your sin and by faith received Him as your Savior, that's the only way of salvation. If you have not taken that way of salvation, there is no other way. Jesus Christ said, I am the way, the truth, and the life. No man cometh unto the Father but by me. If you've never taken God at His way, recognizing your sin debt had to be paid and only Christ could pay it. When He died on the cross, He became sin for us. He who knew no sin, He not only died for us, He died as us so you wouldn't have to suffer and bleed and die. Go to hell forever. He suffered the payment for our sin. Oh, my hope is built on nothing less than Jesus' blood and righteousness. You say, Pastor, I'm troubled. I'm religious. I believe in God. I even believe what you've said, but I've never come to the place repenting of my sin, acknowledging my sin, and asking God to forgive me and receiving the Lord into my life as my personal Savior. Please pray for me. Would you lift your hand, hold it high? May God help you. In just a moment, we're going to sing, Just As I Am, Without One Plea, that thy blood was shed for me and that thou bidst me come to thee. O Lamb of God, I come, I come. As we do, you can come to the Lord. You can come to the Lord. Our personal workers are in this altar, and they're dealing here. They're praying. They're waiting to receive you. They want to encourage you. If you've got someone with you, you know, that needs Christ, gently speak to them. Encourage them. Say to them kindly, I'll go with you. I'll go with you now. Come with me, and we'll go pray together. And you can trust the Lord Jesus as your Savior. Do that now. Let's stand quietly with our heads bowed and our eyes closed.

0: What a story of faith. The faith of Joseph. The obedience and faith of Mary. What a story of the gift of God to give eternal life. This is God's way. Let us help you and pray with you. My wife and others will pray with you to talk with you about knowing the Lord as your personal Savior. What is it God has for you? Our workers are here to help you. Quickly. Thank the Lord for you. Let's have you sit down as a personal worker and lead somebody to Jesus if you want to do that. Sing that song all around. Just as I am without one plea.
1: Hymn number 124. Let's sing it all together.

Help us, Lord, as we're seeking to talk to people about Thee. Guide us by Thy Spirit. In Christ Jesus' name we pray. Amen. Thank you. Would you be seated kindly? Thank you. I'm going to give the names of some of the people who are here. Let's help them. Jeremiah Gray, would you please stand? Jeremiah, do you know that Jesus Christ, God's Son, died to save you? And you're trusting the Lord Jesus as your personal Savior. And you have a desire in your heart to obey the Lord in baptism, identify with Jesus, and live your Christian life. Amen. Wonderful. Thank you. God bless you. Marley Anderson, would you please stand? Marley, do you know that Jesus Christ, God's Son, died to save you? And you're trusting the Lord Jesus as your personal Savior. And you have a desire in your heart to obey Christ in believer's baptism and live for Him as a Christian. That's wonderful. Thank you so much. Natalie Rodriguez, would you please stand? Natalie, I'm happy to see you. Do you know that Jesus Christ, God's Son, died to save you? Trusting the Lord Jesus as your personal Savior. And you have a desire in your heart to obey Christ in baptism, follow Him, and live for Him as a Christian. Amen. Help her, please. Thank you. Pedro Juan Domingo, would you please stand? Do you know that Jesus Christ, God's Son, died to save you? And you're trusting the Lord Jesus as your personal Savior. Of the Lord Jesus in baptism and live your life for Him. Amen. You take and help him, please. God bless you. Is it Bryson Stillman? Bryson, do you know that Jesus Christ, God's Son, died to save you? Are you trusting the Lord Jesus as your Savior? That's wonderful. To come by your home and talk with you more about what God's done in your life. We're so happy for you. Thank you. Wonderful. Brianna Rees, would you please stand? I'm happy to see you. Do you know that Jesus Christ, God's Son, died to save you? And you're trusting the Lord Jesus as your Savior. And we want to come by your home and talk with you more about what God wants you to do with your life. We're so happy you're here. Thank you. God bless you. It's wonderful. Madalena Rosado, I'm happy to see you. Do you know that Jesus Christ died to save you? Have you prayed and asked God to forgive your sin and trust the Lord as your Savior? Wonderful. We want to come by your home and talk with you more about what God has done in your life. We're thrilled. Amen. Thank you so much. I'm going to ask you to do something. If you rejoice and all these folks come in, let me know by saying amen, will you? We usually have a song here, but I want you to think, what did God say about His Son? He prophesied 750 years before it happened. He promised

Genesis chapter 3, that it would happen. And the Lord Jesus came into the world, was born of a virgin. She was espoused or promised to be married. This is a terrible dilemma. How is she going to tell Joseph? She says herself, when the angel spoke to her, "I've never known a man." How was Joseph going to deal with this? He had always looked upon Mary as the truest of women. God spoke to him. And God revealed it. I want you to be able to tell the person beside you what you would tell them about the Lord Jesus. And do it now. Right now. Just tell the person beside you. Go right ahead. It might be a child you're talking to, an adult you're talking to, but I want you to tell them now what's going to happen in your Christian home. Let's see you, son. Tell the woman beside you. I am appointed preacher. I've been appointed by the Lord, but I want you to know the truth and to be able to tell it to somebody. Let's do that now. I'm grateful to God for what He's done. What a Savior we have. Now, the Lord came to accomplish one thing. He was a great teacher. But He came to accomplish one thing. You know what it was? What was it? To save us from our sins. Right. Look here, young people. You look beautiful. I want you to know that Jesus Christ, God's Son, was prophesied that He would be born. And the woman who was His mother was highly favored of God. Highly favored. She was a virgin. She had never been with a man. But she was promised to marry a man. And the baby the woman was expecting is not His baby. And God had to speak to that man. And an angel came and told him, "Mary is going to have a baby. But the baby is the Son of God. The Holy Spirit is producing all this in her. She's the woman of all the people in the world God chose to be the mother of the Son of God. And she gave birth, and people recognized this is God who came to be with us. He's called Emmanuel, which means God with us. God became a man without ceasing to be God. That's why we celebrate Christmas. And we sing songs, and we sing songs and have a happy time, and gifts are involved in it. But the great thing is to know that God gave His Son to save our souls from our sin debt. What a wonderful Savior we have. Now, we're going to have some people baptized in just a moment. You'll see them. But I want you to sing now, okay? Very good. Thank you.

0: wonderful. You did a great job. And it's all about Jesus. That's wonderful. Now, I want you to do your very best to turn and sit where you could see the baptistry, because people who've been saved are going to be baptized. Let's have the top rows just to sit, and the others, if you can. It won't take long, but I want you to see. Now, these are people who have trusted Jesus as their Savior, and they're going to be identified with Jesus. And their identity means with Him dying on the cross, being buried, and rising from the dead. And so when they're baptized, they stand in the water, and the water crosses their body like the cross where Jesus died. They go into the water like Jesus was buried into a grave. And they come up out of the water like Jesus came out of the grave. So it pictures your death with Him, your burial with Him, and the new life you have in Him. You're buried with Him and identifying with Him. He's given you a new life, the Lord Jesus. That's what baptism. And Mr. Tomlinson is going to be baptizing. So tell us all about it.
1: This is Jeremiah Gray. We thank God for him. Jeremiah, upon your profession of faith in the Lord Jesus Christ as your personal Savior, and in obedience to our Lord's command, I baptize you, my brother, in the name of the Father, and of the Son, and of the blessed Holy Spirit, buried with Christ in baptism, and raised to walk in newness of life.
0: You see how that pictures Jesus dying on the cross, then going into the grave, come up out of the grave? He didn't stay at the grave, did he? He rose from the dead. All right, now let's watch again.
1: And this is Marley Anderson. Marley, upon your profession of faith in the Lord Jesus Christ as your personal Savior, and in obedience to our Lord's command, I baptize you, my brother, in the name of the Father, and of the Son, and of the blessed Holy Spirit, buried with Christ in baptism, raised to walk in newness of life.
0: Wonderful. Wonderful. Closely.

0: lady that's become a Christian, and she's an adult woman, but she's asked God to forgive her sin and trusted Jesus as her Savior. So she's identifying with Jesus now in baptism.
1: This is Natalia Rodriguez. Brother Cart is translating for me. Natalia, upon your profession of faith in the Lord Jesus Christ as your personal Savior, and in obedience to our Lord's command, I baptize you, my sister, in the name of the Father, and of the Son, and of the blessed Holy Spirit, buried with Christ in baptism.
0: Wonderful.

0: watch closely as someone else comes. This is a man who's asked God to forgive his sin, asked the Lord Jesus to forgive him, come into his life. He's being identified with Jesus, who died for him, who was buried for him, and who rose from the dead.
1: And this is Pedro Juan Domingo. Pedro, upon your profession of faith in the Lord Jesus Christ as your personal Savior, and in obedience to our Lord's command, I baptize you, my brother, in the name of the Father, and of the Son, and of the blessed Holy Spirit, buried with Christ in baptism.
0: Isn't that wonderful? Now let me ask you this. How many of you have been saved? You've asked God to forgive your sin. You've trusted Jesus as your Savior. That's wonderful. Now how many of you have been baptized since you've been saved to identify with Jesus who saved you, who died for you, was buried for you, and rose from the dead? Would you raise your hand if you've been baptized? How many have been saved but not baptized yet? Would you raise your hand? Well, we want to help you with that. And we'll have to talk with or guardians about it, but we're happy about it. I want you to stand quietly if you can, try not to disturb anybody, and we're going to have all others come in. And men, are you doing that, please? If there are other young people? Good. Good. I want you to line here right across the front. You and some other ladies, help them line all across the front, will you, please? Be afraid to come in. Just, you'll have to touch them and have them line up, all of them. Come on. Good. Good. You have to reach out and touch a person and lead them across the way. Thank you. Very good. Very good. And for all of our people, Mrs. Mason had her procedure done today, and the doctors were not able to get to the bile duct. So they left her asleep, and they're going to go ahead and remove her gallbladder in about an hour. Just keep praying for her all around. What a beautiful group of young people. Wonderful. Wonderful. Oh, my. Look at this. Keep coming. Keep coming. Keep coming. All the way across, says, where's my leader leading the group? Now, stop right there. Go right over to there. Good. Sometimes. Wonderful. Good. Good. Now, let's face the audience. Very good. We're glad all of you are here. Is everybody in the door? You have to physically do it. That's good. Now listen carefully. We're going to sing a Christmas song, and we want you to help us sing the Christmas song. You did a great job. This is the choir, and they did a great job. But let's stand all around, all of us. These are children who ride our Sunday school buses. They grow up to be men and women, and we're teaching them in Sunday school. When you empty the Sunday school buildings, we get them in it. That's far enough. Right there's fine. Right there's fine. Good. Good. We're fine. Right there. They're good. You want to stand there with him? Right there? Right there? That's your spot. That's your spot. Would you turn and face the audience? That's your spot. Thank you. Now we're going to sing Silent Night, Holy Night. Do you think you know that? Good. You do, don't you? Let's try to sing it all around.

Now, while they play softly, I wonder if all of us know what we ought to know about Christmas. Christmas is about God's Son. When God sent His Son, who was born of a virgin, then He lived a sinless life. Then He went to the cross, and He died on the cross. He was not guilty of anything, but He died for us and for our sins. Then He was buried in a borrowed tomb, in a tomb that was borrowed for His burial. Did He stay dead? No. He came out of the grave alive forever. He rose from the dead. We celebrate that on Easter. And then He ascended to heaven, and He's promised that He's coming back again. He could come at any moment, at any day. It'd be the most wonderful thing that ever happened when Jesus comes. And we're thankful for that. Now, we have a Christmas gift for all of you. Our church has provided that. And when you get to the bus, you'll receive that. We're going to make sure you all get there. Very good. Happy all of you here. We're going to have prayer together now. Let's have a prayer, and then we're going to let you be dismissed. And the people who are standing in the audience are going to stay there and just in place for a moment. Believe me, it's for your good. And letting the buses get ready and travel so you don't have to have a problem with that. We have some folks who are staying here at the front that have trusted the Lord, and we'll help them if you'll have them stay there. Now let's pray. We'll all pray. We thank God for today. We thank Him for coming to save our souls. Let's pray. Heavenly Father, we thank You for loving us, for giving Your Son as our Savior. Help us. We pray for those who have never followed You and trusted You as Savior. Take care of us. We trust You, Lord. In Jesus' name. Now, I have something to say to you. Next Sunday is Christmas Sunday. I mean, actually, how many of you open gifts on Christmas? Good. Yeah. You know what? We're not going to run the Sunday school buses. I know you love coming, but we will have them right back the next Sunday. We'll get you here. We're looking forward to that. So please keep coming on the bus and learning about Jesus. God bless you. Now let's have all the people standing up stand still and let the children be dismissed to their buses. If you just take the people you're in charge of and lead them out, okay? Go right ahead. You try to go with them and you're leaving now, you might wind up on a bus to Kalamazoo, Michigan or somewhere. And that's not a very nice place unless you're from there. Be safe. All you workers are helping them, aren't you? You're a worker. Are you helping them? I don't see your feet moving. Come on. Come on. Good. Good. Good. Good. Tell these folks you thank God for them. Amen. Now, if you're 60 years old or older, you're free to go. I want you to be back this evening, 6 o'clock, at the Great Hall on the college campus. We're going to have refreshments at the end of the service. Plan on that. 60 years old and older, we're going to let you go. God bless you. Thank you. This is just for some order. If you're 50 years old and older, all right, you asked for it. If you're 10 years old and older, be careful. There are children everywhere. Thank you. God bless you.

0: the book of Jeremiah chapter 2 this day. If you'll turn there in your Bibles, Jeremiah chapter 2. I'm so delighted all you are here, and I echo what Brother Coleman and Brother Boroff has said. Thank you, all of you that have served and those that are serving in the United States military. Today is the 238th anniversary day of the Marine Corps, and how we thank the Lord for those 200,000 men and women in the United States Marine Corps and other branches as well. God bless all of you. We are indebted to you, and I hope that you understand that we feel that way. I always try to do something for the military in the airports when I see them. If you see a military, buy them their lunch, buy them coffee. I say thank you to everyone, every one of them. Dallas are filled in the airport with military coming to and fro, and I always say thank you. And most of them say, we should be thanking you for letting us do this. That's the spirit of our military. And all God's people said, amen. Amen. We love the military. God bless each of you. I'm hearing a noise here. Is that me? We got it? Okay, good. Thank you. All right, good. Let's pray together, please. Our Father, I love these people so very much. And I thank you for them. And I pray that I'd be a good pastor today, a shepherd that would be very kind. Lord, help me not to be harsh. I do not want to come across harsh. Help me be very thoughtful. Help me be filled with your spirit. Help me be firm, that I bring glory to your name, in Jesus' name. Amen. I like you. I love this beloved country. I love it. I love America. It's the best place in all the world. No country like it. Our country is the only country in the world that was established with religious liberty. No other country was founded upon religious liberty. In fact, our motto, our country's motto, you'll find it on our coins. You'll find it on our currency. In God, we trust. I hope that's true. I don't think it's true. I like to think it's true. But you can just read the paper and see where our trust is today. I like the fact that we have that motto. You stop and think of America, those pilgrims landed here in 1620. And after they gathered things together and they said the first thing was they were going to make a place of worship. And they made a place of worship. And then they said, after 18 years, we need to begin a Bible college. And in 1638, we established our very first college in the United States, these colonies, called Harvard. First school was a Bible college. And the purpose of Harvard was to train men to be gospel ministers of the Lord Jesus Christ. That's why in the 1600s and 1700s, 52% of all graduates became preachers. The years went on, and a place called Connecticut saw that liberalism had invaded the Bible college called Harvard. And so in 1701, they started another Bible college called Yale University. And then that school began to corrupt. And so the Presbyterians said, we want a Bible college, not like Harvard, not like Yale. And so the Presbyterians began a school called Princeton to train preachers and missionaries. The Baptists said, we need one. They started the large, still in existence today, all these schools, the large college called Brown University. Just played Air Force 2 weeks ago and lost, by the way, in football. All of our colleges that were founded in those first 100 years were nearly every single one of them Bible colleges. Bible colleges. America believed this book right here. They brought this book in 1620 called a King James Bible that was printed in 1611. They brought it on the Mayflower. On Plymouth Rock, they had this Bible here. Right here, this Bible. We have degraded so much since that moment. I believe you could say we saw another low this week in the elections. Legalizing marijuana, legalizing sodomy, legalizing prostitution, taxing prostitution, legalizing euthanasia, more rights for abortion, the slaughter of 60 million babies. And when a nation could come to the point that we want to stand and say, we want to help people kill babies, we're in trouble. You're going to get mad at me, I know. Some will walk out this morning, but we're losing the country. And your children and my grandchildren, our grandchildren, are going to be the benefactors of this. Oh, we get our way. We get to do what we want to do. And we'll destroy what God has done. In the book of Jeremiah, Jeremiah writes to the people of God, and he spent 41 years preaching to these people. And after 41 years, he looked back on his ministry. In just a few days, I start my 41st year of ministry full time. It's part time before that, but 41 years on December 26th, full time in the ministry. And after 41 years, Jeremiah looks back and he sees zero success. The people didn't listen. The people didn't change. They wanted their sin. They wanted to do their own thing. Every man, Judges 17:6, every man did that which was right in his own eyes. Jeremiah came to the point that one time he said, I don't want to do this anymore. I quit. They're not listening anyway. And if they don't like what I say, they just go to the internet and post their comments, Jeremiah said. Real brave souls. And contrast Jeremiah's life in just a moment. Chapter 2, verse number 5. Thus saith the Lord, what iniquity have your fathers found in me, that they are gone far from me, and have walked after vanity and become vain? God says, what? Why am I the bad guy here? Verse number 8. The priest said not, where's the Lord? They that handled the law knew me not. The pastors transgressed against me. The prophets prophesied by Baal. They walked after those things that do not profit. Verse 11. Have the nation changed their gods, which are yet no gods? But my people have changed their glory for that which doth not profit. Notice, if you will, please go with me to chapter number 3. God says, therefore, verse 3, the showers have been withholden. A lot of part of that verse, because thou hast refused to be ashamed. Verse 11, chapter 3, the Lord said unto me, the backsliding Israel hath justified herself more than treacherous Judah. Return, thou backsliding Israel. Verse 13, only acknowledge thine iniquity. Latter part of the verse, ye have not obeyed my voice. I will give you, verse 15, pastors according to my heart, which shall feed you with knowledge and understanding. Verse 22, surely as a wife treacherously departed from her husband, so have ye dealt treacherously with me, O house of Israel, saith the Lord. Verse 21, they have perverted thy way and have forgotten the Lord their God. Return, ye backsliding Israel. Go to chapter number 4, please. The preacher became so weary. He said in verse 19, it was talking about inner pain. My bowels, I am pained from the very heart. My heart maketh a noise in me. I cannot hold my peace. Verse 22, what is the problem? My people is foolish. They have not known me. They are sottish. That means given over to drunkenness. Chapter number 5. The Bible says, verse 13, the prophets become wind. The word is not in them. Chapter number 5, verse number 21, hear this, O foolish people, and without understanding, have eyes you see not, have ears you hear not. Verse 23, this is a people that have the revolting and rebellious heart. They revolted and gone. Neither say they in their heart, let us now fear the Lord our God. Verse 25, your iniquities have turned away these things. Your sins have withholded good things from you. Chapter 6, verse 15, were they ashamed when they committed abomination? Nay, no, they were not ashamed. Neither could they blush. Therefore they shall fall among them, shall fall. At that time I visit them, they shall be cast out, saith the Lord. Thus saith the Lord, standing in the ways, and see, and ask for the old paths, where is a good way, and walk therein, and you shall find rest unto your souls. But they said, we will not walk therein. God says to Jeremiah chapter 7, I want you to go to church and stand there and start preaching. So stand, verse 2, in the gate of the Lord's house and proclaim there the word and say, hear the word of the Lord, all ye Judah that enter in these gates and worship the Lord. Thus saith the Lord, your God of Israel, amend your ways and your doing, and I will cause you to dwell in this place. Trust not in lying words. In chapter number 7, verse 23, thank you for listening so carefully. Obey my voice and I will be your God and you shall be my people. Verse 24, but they hearkened not. Verse number 12 of chapter 8, were they ashamed when they committed abomination? Nay, they were not ashamed, neither could they blush. Therefore they shall fall among them. Chapter number 11, if you will, chapter 11. Thank you for turning. Verse number 8, yet they obeyed not nor inclined their ear, but walked everyone in the imagination of their evil heart. Therefore, I will bring upon them the words of this covenant, which I command them to do, but they did them not. What's the answer to America's sin today? And here's my message. It's just simply this. It's God's people getting right with God. It's God's people getting right with God. We'll blame Mr. Obama too much. Don't get mad at me. I've never seen a man lie so blatantly. But the Bible says, like people, like priest. We voted the man in twice. By the way, the whole crowd of Democrats, that basically a bunch of liars too. By the way, the Republicans as well. The Supreme Court. We get what we are. I don't see a crowd up there saying, let's turn to God in prayer. I don't see it in the church house either. You don't see people breaking down the door saying, let's get to God's house and pray. We can blame politicians all we want. It's not their fault. We put them there because that's what we are. And we are on the verge of total collapse unless there is a revival amongst God's people. If my people, not if the president, not the Democrats, not the Republicans, not the libertarians, not the independents, if my people, not the talk show host, if my people, which are called by my name, shall humble themselves and pray and seek my face and turn from their wicked way, then will I hear from heaven. People love a preacher as long as he doesn't preach what they don't like. Little messages on relationships, getting along, relationships. We're spending time having a lot of nonsense, just how to get along with people. That's not Bible. Get right with God, you'll get along with people. I don't want to talk to my mother-in-law. Well, you got a problem because you're not right with God. Well, my brother-in-law, well, my sister-in-law, well, my this, well, my cousin, well, my aunt, well, my uncle, well, my, I don't care who it is. That problem is not this way. The problem is always this way. Get right with God, you get right with man. Get honest with God, you get honest with man. Get honest with God, pay your tithes and offerings, you'll pay your bills. We are in such a mess because this relationship is wrong. And so then we blame the politicians. Or if you're in church work, we blame the preachers and the people
1: and fundamentalists and the Bible and we blame everybody else. No, sir. That's cowardly. Look in the mirror and say, big boy, you're the problem. If my people... I tell you what, I had to get out of that church because they're so strict. Get a life. Oh, God, you know, I don't believe in all this modesty stuff. If you love God, you do. I don't believe in all this holiness stuff. You love God, you do. It's not how do I get out of being more holy and more godly and more pure and more modest. It's not how to get out and say, Lord, how can I become more like you? The one who hung on a cross between two thieves and was wounded for our transgressions and bruised for our iniquities, and the chastisement of our peace was upon him, and with his stripes we are healed. We love our churches, especially if our churches have the programs we want. They have the Christian school. They have the college. They have the sports. They have the academics. They have the buildings. They have the gyms. They have it all. Now, that's what we want. Now, leave us alone. Our pastor will like it when you're real positive. We get really lifted up when you're positive. You know, many of those things I just named, we could trash. We don't need all those things I just mentioned. And thank God we have them. But what we really need is God. And we'll stand in church because it has those things, and then the push is on. I want to run those things. I want to set the how those things are supposed to go. I want to make the rules. I want to abide by the rules or disobey the rules, but I'll do what I want. Just give me my program. We're at a dangerous point. We're at a dangerous place today. I was visiting on the phone last night with a lawyer who's been before the Supreme Court this week. With eight other lawyers, Dr. David Gibbs a third. Our nine judges are hearing last week because the lawsuit that no longer do we want any praying in Jesus' name in city councils and states and things of this nature, which would also mean no more putting your hand on the Bible when you're sworn in to be the president. We don't want this in Jesus' name stuff. We don't want prayers. And the nine judges have not made a decision, probably months before they will, but they've all said, we see that is in the fiber of the nation. We see that historically we have been a people of prayer. In fact, they said we see, because three times the Supreme Court said we are a Christian nation, founded on Christian principles. They said we see that historically, but here's what they said this week. But we have changed in America. And one who claimed this week to be an atheist. How did we get him? Because he's like we are. And one who's an atheist doesn't believe that we need to pray. Does it sound like Jeremiah's day? God says, I want you to obey me. We don't want to obey you. Bug off. Leave us alone. We don't need you. Next time you're in the emergency room with a heart attack or a stroke or a car accident, you remind God how you don't need him. Your wife walks out. Your husband walks out. Then instead of turning to God, oh, I don't know why God does this to me. America was at a very, very low moment in the early 1700s. The Bible College, Harvard, had already in the last 62, 3, 4 years had begun to deteriorate. That's why Yale, as I mentioned, wanted to start a school that was more sound. And at 1700, our nation, particularly our youth, were given over to taverns, liquor, fast life. And America was in a state of spiral and literally anarchy with the youth particular. A man came on the scene. He was only 13 years of age. He enrolled in this school that was 60-some years of age, almost 70 years of age, the school. And he went for his training. He was accepted to this prestigious school at age 13. He then graduated the top of his class, valedictorian, at Yale, age 17. Something happened as he read. He was saved, but as he read about justification, he became a preacher from Yale and began to preach on justification 200 years before that, just a little bit more than two, just similar like Martin Luther reading the book of Romans as a Roman Catholic priest, and he found the word justification to be declared righteous. And Martin Luther trusted Christ as Savior, nailed his theses at the door of the church at Wittenberg, 95 theses, and explained the fact he could not be a Roman Catholic priest because he trusted in Jesus Christ and thus founded the Lutheran Church. This man, they say, was perhaps the second, if not the first, most intelligent man in America's history. They said the two men that have perhaps been the most brilliant minds in American history were Ben Franklin and this Baptist preacher, Jonathan Edwards. Sometimes I have a little disagreement because I think Madison did so well with that Constitution. Jonathan Edwards married a young gal, and she was so godly. She was very outgoing and very cheerful and very determined. And she loved her husband greatly. He began to pastor in Massachusetts his father-in-law's historic church. It's a huge church. But as he looked out Sunday after Sunday over his people, he left most of the time discouraged because he said, they don't care. They love me. They love this church. They love our buildings, our program, but it's just dead. This is about now 1740. He says, just dead. Nothing's happening. They had great programs in that church already. Women had their societies and clubs, and men had their things, but it was just dead. He'd preach, it was dead. Began to preach on justification. At the same time was another preacher, John Whitfield. And John Whitfield began to preach about America coming back to God. In 1741, by the way, Whitfield preached to crowds of 20,000 people in the open air, and they said without a microphone, they could hear him. He had a powerful voice that one day is preaching, and he preached a famous message. You probably read it. The nation used to know it. Sinners in the hands of an angry God. And it preached about the judgment of God coming on the people of America because of their sins. In 1741 and 42, we have what is historically called the Great Awakening. And Brother John, the nation came back to God. In just New England and those colonies, they said in those 18 to 24 months, 50,000 people in New England were added to churches, let alone the Christians that came back to God. Taverns shut down. Many taverns were turned into pulpits and into churches. The Great Awakening was on. There was a second Great Awakening about 60 years later. The two Great Awakenings in America's history. I declare on this Sunday morning Veterans Day weekend that we need a third Great Awakening. There must be a Great Awakening. Our churches are empty. Our stadiums are filled. Our churches are empty, and yet the malls and the play and the mountains and the beaches are filled. And God's people love to have it that way. Our courts are just trying to decide, do we want God Our currency says, in God we trust. Our nation legalizes God out and says, but we want sodomy in. Romans chapter 1, when a man burns in his lust for another man and a woman burns in the lust of her heart with another woman, God says, I have given them over to a reprobate mind. And sin keeps going. Get ready to come visit your pastor in a prison cell. Because this nation doesn't want God. But my real problem for me comes looking back. And I pastor the greatest church, the greatest people in all the world. But I really wonder how much we want God. Well, I know. Probably no other pastor has more children and young adults and even families at every meal pray. We pray for Pastor and Mrs. Treeper. I know that. This is a 3,000-seat auditorium. I wonder if 100 people this week even prayed that God would anoint the preacher's lips. I know many wish they could change the preacher. I know many wish that they could change him here and change him here. But I wonder how many have ever even spent 5 minutes in prayer for this morning's service. This morning. I wonder how many has been moved on your heart that you, we're losing this thing. Well, I have time. I just got to my message. I'd take you to 1 Peter. I haven't have an outline there. But judgment must begin at the house of God. If you read that in 1 Peter chapter 4, verse 17, that entire verse chapter tells you why judgment has to begin here. It's because in verses 1 through the middle of the chapter, the sin of God's people. And then in verse number 2, the lust of God's people. And then God lists in verse 3 the sins of his people. Lasciviousness, and they love to have it that way. Unlicensed sin. I just want to do, I'm going to heaven. I'm okay there. But I don't need all the rest of this stuff. I like the programs. But I want to do it my way. I'm out of time. Lord, I love these people. I feel like sometimes I don't want to wear them down. But I wonder how pleased you are with me. Lord, I battled that thing. I know I'm so very weak. I fail you so much. As I was reading this morning, Lord, about Job, I feel that way so often. And yet I love you and I love these people. Sometimes you have to wonder as a preacher, would it just be better if God's people would run their program? Lord, I know that Jeremiah got tired of warning and pleading with the people. I know he got so weary of it. He saw that his life had been spent. At times he felt like in vain. And yet he loved his people. He wept over them. He was the weeping prophet. He wept for his people. He loved them so much. And then, Lord, you sent by my path this week that dear man in our church that gets up at 2:15 every morning to go to work. He works to about 6 every night, but he's always here, Sunday school, Sunday morning, Sunday night, Wednesday night, drives the bus. And he sent that couple by that every morning they get up at 3 to pray and to read and study before work starts at 6 in the morning. I know there's a remnant. And perhaps it's like it was in Jonathan Edwards' day. Perhaps a lot of the young generation, as they wanted the tavern and the fast lane and the filthiness of the day. Maybe that's what we're facing. I don't know. But Lord, I know something has to happen. But I know it needs to happen fast. When we have a Supreme Court, wonder if we even want God. Our heads are bowed, eyes are closed. I was reading in my newspaper this week. Could I have your attention right here, please?
0: I'll do it this way. I have the actual paper I folded the day John F. Kennedy was shot and killed 50 years ago. I was a paper boy. I opened it up and reread it, the Oakland Tribune this week, the original paper. And I saw that Mr. Eisenhower got together with Mr. Johnson. And it shows them conferring with one another. And Eisenhower said, 63, 62 and 63, we have now outlawed God and prayer in our schools. And Mr. Eisenhower said, churches, it's going to have to be up to you. Because our nation said we don't want God and prayer in our schools anymore. And Ike, Mr. Eisenhower said, churches, you have to take the mantle. Don't fault me for trying to bring a nation back to God. These veterans, it's not in vain. You, many preachers and the preachers are watching, it's not in vain. But there must be a great awakening. Shall we stand, please?
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3: Many of us, we're down here living on such a low plane, way down here. Just living way down here. And then somehow we'll hear Adrian preach, or we'll get in a revival meeting, or we'll read a book, and we get right with God, and we have a religious spasm. We're up here for a while, and then at last about that time, and we get down here in the valley again. We're riding in the valley, and then we come up again, and then we're down again. Have you ever ridden that roller coaster? Sometimes I'm up, sometimes I'm down. Oh, yes, Lord, but most of the time you're down more than you're up. That's not the Spirit-filled life. The victorious life is not living without any temptation, any fault, any failure. We all sin. That's what John is telling us. But here's the victorious life. We learn the truths that we're talking about today. We get up here on a higher plane. We get right with God. We're walking in the light. And when we're walking in the light, the minute we sin, the Holy Spirit says, you did wrong. That moment, what do? Confess it.
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4: I get blessed just hanging around this place. You think I'm joking, but I'm not. I feel close to the Lord riding with your pastor. You don't know how close I felt a couple of times this week, so you pray for us, but let me encourage you, really invite, pray, do what you can do, especially Friday night, a message God has used in a wonderful way, when demons dance with delight. Look in your Bible, 1 Corinthians chapter number 3, I'll begin reading with verse number 11. The Apostle Paul said, for other foundation can no man lay than is laid, which is Jesus Christ. Now if any man build upon this foundation, gold, silver, precious stones, wood, hay, stubble. Every man's work shall be made manifest, for the day shall declare it, because it shall be revealed by fire. And the fire shall try every man's work of what sort it is. If any man's work abide, which is built thereupon, he shall receive a reward. If any man's work shall be burned, he shall suffer loss, but he himself shall be saved, yet so as by fire. In every life, but sometimes there comes trouble.

beaten with whips. He was stoned and left for dead. He spent years in a stinking Roman prison. Paul said this, I've suffered hunger. I've suffered thirst. I've suffered cold. I've suffered nakedness. But now the amazing thing is this. The Apostle Paul never stopped serving God till one day a Roman axe severed his head from his body. Time and time again, I ask myself one question. What was it that gripped and drove and compelled the Apostle Paul to serve God? I believe one thing was this. Paul realized someday after this life ended, every single believer was going to come, stand alone before Jesus Christ, open his mouth, give an account of the way he had spent his life. It was Paul that said, every one of us, that's Christians, will give an account of himself unto God. It was Paul that said, we must all, that's believers, appear before the judgment seat of Christ. I'm convinced tonight, if that great Bible doctrine would move from our head down to our heart, it would affect every aspect of our Christian life. First of all, the Apostle Paul talks about a restriction. Look in your Bible at verse number 11. Paul said, other foundation can no man lay than is laid, which is Jesus Christ. Now, in that verse, Paul talks about Bible salvation. In that verse, Paul makes three statements about Bible salvation that shock the average unsaved man. Number one, Paul said, Bible salvation is not by human effort. He said, other foundation can no man lay. Paul said, you cannot work or labor or earn your way to heaven. Surprising enough, that's all throughout the Bible. The Bible says, not by works of righteousness, which we have done, but according to his mercy has he saved us. The Bible says, for by grace are you saved through faith, and that not of yourselves. Hear it. It's a gift of God, not of works. The Apostle Paul said, knowing this, I'm sure of this, that a man is not justified by the works of the law, but by faith in Jesus Christ. Across America, hotels, motels, restaurants, airlines, I ask people this question. If you were to die, do you know you'd go to heaven? Time and time again, they want to tell me what they've done. I've joined the church. I've been baptized. I buy Girl Scout cookies and eat every one. You know, amen, friend. Bible salvation is not based on your works. It's a gift you accept, and that gift was purchased by Jesus Christ on the cross of Calvary. Number one, first of all, salvation is not by human effort. Number two, Bible salvation is already paid for. Look at that verse again. Other foundation can no man lay than is laid. Past tense. What's that refer to? God's Son hangs on Calvary. At noonday it becomes pitch black. As he hangs there, the sweat runs down, the blood drips down. As he hangs there, on each side there's a thief. They hear each other as they gasp for breath. They hear each other as they moan in pain. Pretty soon, in the darkness, God's Son grips the nails. He cries out. He makes the greatest statement this world's ever heard. He said, it, he didn't say I, he said, it is finished. What? Thank God. He said salvation's paid for. Hear me, friend. Christ didn't say, I'll pay half, you'll pay half. Christ didn't say, I'll start it, you finish it. Thank God. He said, I finished it. I paid the whole price it takes to get you into heaven. Number three, Bible salvation depends on there being a time when you personally accept Christ. Look at that verse again. Other foundation can no man lay than is laid, which is Jesus Christ. Again, let me emphasize, Bible salvation is not found in a creed or a building or a sacrament. Bible salvation is found in a person, and that person is Jesus Christ, God's Son. The Apostle Paul said, I never done to you, first of all, the gospel. Now watch it. Here's the divine definition of the gospel. The gospel tells you how to go to heaven. It goes like this. How that Christ died for our sin, according to the scripture. He was buried. He rose again the third day, according to the scripture. Comprehend that, friend. In God's definition of the gospel, it starts with Christ. It has Christ in the middle. It has Christ in the end. Why? Bible salvation is entirely Christ and receiving him as your personal Savior. First of all, he starts with a restriction.
Then he moves to believers. He says that

0: judgment seat of Christ. A day whenever a believer stands before Christ. Number one, it's the day of revelation. Look at your Bible, please, at verse number 13. Every man's work shall be made manifest, referring to born-again Christians now, for the day shall declare it, because it shall be revealed by fire. And the fire shall try every man's work of what sort it is. First of all, fellow believer, the judgment seat of Christ, this revelation, is impartial. If you're saved, you cannot avoid it. You cannot be excused from it. You cannot detour around it. If you're saved, get ready, because someday you will stand at the judgment seat of Christ. Now, watch how Paul hammers this thing, that you cannot miss the judgment seat of Christ. Look in your Bible. Look at verse number 12. Now, if any man, verse 13, the first phrase, every man's work. The last phrase, every man's work. Verse 14, if any man's work. Verse 15, if any man's work. Look back, please, at verse number 8. In verse 8, Paul says, he that planteth and he that watereth are one, and every man shall receive his own reward according to his own labor. You cannot miss the judgment seat of Christ. When I was a boy growing up, there were two words I got confused. Now that I'm older, much, much wiser, I come to realize those two words mean the exact same thing. Now, the words are demon and dentist. Folks, I'm going to tell you, those two words are mighty close. Demon and dentist. All right, now, when I was a boy growing up, my mother never had psychology, okay? I'm in bed at night, she comes in the bedroom, she says, now, son, don't forget. It's kind of like good news and bad news, okay? Son, don't forget. First thing in the morning, you don't go to school. That's the good news. Then there come the bad news. Tomorrow, you go right to Dr. Smith's office. I hated that. I did. What I do, I lay awake all night long, make up all these things that were wrong with me. This morning, I'd walk in the kitchen. I'd say, Mother, I got some bad news. I contacted tuberculosis last night. Therefore, I can't go and see the dentist. I told my mom, I've had tuberculosis, polio, jungle rot, swine flu, athlete's feet, friend, you name it, I had it. Guess what? The next day, I wound up in the dentist chair. He had both hands crammed in my little bitty, teeny weeny, itsy bitsy mouth. Now, what I'm saying is this, all right? You may sit home on Sunday night. You may rarely come on Wednesday night. You may never go on visitation. There is one appointment you can't miss, friend. You will stand. Ready or not, you'll stand at the judgment seat of Christ. First of all, it's impartial. Number two, it's illuminating. In verse number 13, Paul uses three phrases that seem to indicate the judgment seat of Christ is not you and Christ in a private room. No, it's an open, public judgment. When I'm judged, you'll see that. When you're judged, I'll witness that. Look at verse 13. First of all, he said, every man's work shall be made manifest. One man said this. Here's the idea. Every man's work is put on parade. A parade is a public affair. Look at verse number 2. He said, for the day shall declare it. Christ said that which is done in secret will be shouted from the housetops. The idea of an open public judgment. Phrase number 3, it shall be destroyed by fire. No, my friend, it shall be revealed by fire. Now, I think at the judgment seat of Christ, primarily, it's our character, not our individual sins, our character that's revealed publicly. Dr. Lee Robertson, pastor of the great Highland Park Baptist Church in Chattanooga, Tennessee, so one morning he got to the office at 7 o'clock, reading his Bible. All of a sudden, he heard somebody pounding on the office door. He ran in, opened the door, and there stood a man. The man said, sir, excuse me. I know you're busy. I hate to bother you, but I can't wait. I want to get saved. The Robertson said, fine, come on in. The man came in. Dr. Robertson got his Bible, sat down, showed the man those four great facts. Number one, he was a sinner. Because of his sin, he was separated from God and separated from heaven. Number three, in spite of his sin, God loved him so much that Christ on the cross became a substitute and paid for his sin. And number four, to become a child of God, he had to personally make a definite decision at a definite time to receive Christ. Lee Robertson explained the plan of salvation. The man said, "Sir, I want to get saved." They knelt down together, and the man prayed and accepted Christ. Lee Robertson said, "My friend, are you on your way to work?" The man said, "No, sir. I just got off work. I worked the night shift." He said, "Sir, where do you work?" I said, "I work out here at the combustion engineering plant." Lee Robertson said, "My friend, that's wonderful. I want to tell you why. I have a deacon works out there." He said, "If you have any questions on the Bible, how to live for God, be sure and look this man up. He'll be a great help for you in the Christian life." He said, "The man's name is Mr. So-and-so." Lee Robertson said when he mentioned the deacon's name, the man became restless. He stared at the floor. His face turned red, and pretty soon he said, "Sir, I already know that man. In fact," he said, "I know him pretty well." Said, "The last 11 years, that man has worked two machines down from me." He said, "Sir, not one time in 11 years has that man said one word to me about God or the Bible or Christ or salvation. In fact," he said, "that man has the most vulgar, sore mouth in that entire plant." He said, "Sir, even godless, loose, unsaved women intentionally will detour two and three aisles to keep from coming near that man because of the filth and vulgarity that just flows from his mouth." Then the man stood up. He said, "Sir, thank you. Thank you for showing me how to be saved. I appreciate it. But I think I'll find another church to join, and you're smart enough to figure out why." The man turned around and walked out the door. Why do I tell you that? At that time, the Highland Park Baptist Church was the third largest church there was. At that time, the membership was 23,000 people. Put that together. Here's a man that fooled 23,000 people, elected a deacon in the world's third largest church. When he stands before Christ, he'll stand there ashamed and disgraced and embarrassed. It doesn't matter who you fool, buddy. At the judgment seat of Christ, you'll realize you played the fool because your real character is revealed publicly. Number one, a restriction. Number two, a judge day of revelation. Number three, for some Christians, I hope for you, it's a wonderful day of reward. Look in your Bible, please. Look in your Bible at verse number 14. "If any man's work abide, which he has built thereupon, he shall receive a reward." Now, please allow me to emphasize this. The rewards are something you earn in the Christian life. I want to make this plain. You cannot earn salvation. Understand that. The Bible says it's a gift. You don't earn a gift. You receive a gift. But understand that. The rewards are something we can earn. What are they? Now, in the Bible, they're spoken of in the form of crowns. Follow me, please. The Bible talks about five crowns. There was one crown only a pastor can have. I'm sure someday Pastor Sluice will have that crown. I am. I'm sure someday Brother Defoe will have that crown. Understand that. Pastors are so special to God. They're the only ones can get that crown. But now hear this. There are four crowns every Christian could have. There are four crowns every Christian should have. There are four crowns when you stand before Christ, he'll expect you to have. The Apostle Paul said, hear the wording, look to yourself. What's he saying? It's your responsibility. You cannot play the blame game at the judgment seat of Christ. He said, look to yourself, hear it, that you receive a full reward. What did Paul say? It's God's will. Every Christian get all four crowns. Now, what are these crowns? Number one, first of all, there's a crown given to those that love Christ coming. In the Bible, 200 times in the New Testament, it tells us that Jesus Christ is coming again. That's called the rapture of the church. That could happen any single time. All right, now, let's say after the service tonight, if you're a good Baptist, You eat something before you go to bed tonight. Amen. That's right. That's a Baptist sacrament right there. Every good Baptist eats something before he goes to bed at night. Now, you go home tonight, you have your little snack or buffet or whatever it is, and you get your pink pajamas on with the purple elephants, and you hop in bed. All right. Now, let's say about 2 o'clock in the morning, all of a sudden, you hear a trumpet blast. You say, that stinking neighbor kid. He's joined the band. I'm going to kill him. And you stretch real big, and as you stretch, you kind of open your eyes. And there stands the Lord. Here's the question. Would you be glad to see the Lord? You say, Brother Mark, I think I can be honest and say, I love the Lord. Follow me carefully. That crown is not given to those that love the Lord. It's given to those that love his appearing. And there's all the difference in the world in those two things, my friend. Let me explain it to you. When I was a boy growing up, I was in the sixth grade. Mother worked in a factory, normally 5 days a week. Friday night, she came home. We're having supper. Out of the blue, Mother turned to me and said, Son, you know, for a sixth grader, you are just super mature. I said, Mother, I realized that a number of years now. But she said, Son, she said, you're so mature. Starting tomorrow, she said, I have to work half a day until noon at the factory. But because you're so mature, I'm not going to get a babysitter. I'm going to let you stay home all by yourself. I said, Mother, don't quit. I can handle it. Now, the next morning, Mother got up. She goes to work. I got up. I'm walking around the house. All of a sudden, I had the dumbest thought I ever had in my life, okay? Let me emphasize, it was dumb, it was ignorant, it was a thought. I said, you know, being a mature sixth grader, it must be time I start smoking. Now, let me emphasize, okay? It was dumb, it was ignorant. My mother didn't smoke, but I looked around the house. I found some strips of cardboard about that long. I got the matches, got the scotch tape, I got a can of coffee. I stuck out back behind the oil barrels where nobody would see me. Now, I put down a big strip of cardboard. I filled it full of coffee. I rolled it up tight and scotch taped it shut. I put it in my mouth and struck a match. I took a deep, deep drag. And then I took a deep, deep gag. It was awful. It really was. But hey, being a mature sixth grader, it was time to fire up the Smokies, all right? I'd puff a while, play a while, puff a while, play a while. All of a sudden, it hit me. If Mother was to come home and catch me smoking, she would not rejoice. Neither would I. So I went in the house, got the old alarm clock. I brought the alarm clock out, put it right on the oil barrels where I could watch it. Now, I'd puff a while, play a while, puff a while, play a while. Pretty soon I thought, you know, I must be more mature than I thought I was. Those little cigarettes don't satisfy. I want to make a big one. Now, what I did, I got 2 strips of cardboard about that long. I scotch taped it end to end. Now, I filled that thing full of coffee. I rolled it up, and I scotch taped it shut. It was a Tipperella or a Panatella. I'm not sure, but it definitely was a millimeter longer. Now, I got that thing in my mouth, and I struck a match. Friend, let me tell you something, okay? Smoking coffee is not for rookies, okay? I'll tell you why. You got to have good nerves to smoke coffee. Here's why. You tip that thing, all the coffee drains out. You got to hold it straight and puff quick, okay? So, man, I'm fired up. I got the match. I'm trying to suck on that. All of a sudden behind me, I heard a voice. The voice said, Son, when you're an only child, that narrows the possibilities a great deal. It really does, you know, yeah. The voice said, Son, what are you doing? I turned around. There was my mother. My first statement was right. I said, Mama, you're never going to believe this. But there was this big black bug tried to attack me, eat me up. I said, Mom, I've captured the black bug. I'm burning it up. I'm saving civilization. That's what I told her. Can I tell you something? When my mom got through, it was not the black bug had been burned up. It was part of my anatomy that had been burned up. But hear it, hear it. What was the problem? the alarm clock ran down and stopped. Now, friend, I loved my mother. I really did. But I didn't love her appearing. Will you hear your Bible? Hear it. Hear it. Little children, abide in Him, that when He shall appear, we may have confidence and not be ashamed before Him at His coming. Oh, how sad. When Jesus comes, some Christians will have a filthy mind, some with soiled lips, some whose feet have trod where they should not have gone, some whose hands have handled the impure and the vile, and they'll not rejoice to see Christ. They'll be embarrassed and disgraced, but thank God, when our life is pure, when He comes, He brings a crown. Number one, there's a crown given to those who love Christ and purity. Number two, there's a crown given to those that live pure. James said, blessed is the man that endures temptation, for when he is tried, he shall receive a crown. For what? Living pure. I could almost hear somebody. Brother Mark, you know, you're pretty lucky. And really, I am. I mean that. 42, 44 weeks a year. During the day, I'm with wonderful men like your pastor. At night, I'm with you wonderful people here and in other churches. So I said, Brother Mark, I want to tell you something. Get out in the real world, okay? Get out in the factory. Get out in some office. Sin is glamorized, is practiced. Purity and right living is laughed at and ridiculed and made fun of. Brother Mark, I want to tell you something. You get out in the real world, buddy, you cannot live for God. Have you got as far in your Bible reading this year as Genesis 6? I hope you have, and shame on you if you haven't. Okay. Genesis 6 says, God looked down from heaven and saw the imagination of man's mind was only evil continually. It was a continual process. Nobody lived right, acted right, thought right, lived right. But hear it, in that great context of sin and wickedness, your Bible says this. It says, Noah walked with God. Understand that. Hear me. Noah, dear friend, didn't own a Bible, but he walked with God. Noah didn't have a wonderful church to go to like you do, but he walked with God. Technically, Noah was not indwelt by the Holy Spirit, which you are if you're saved, but he walked with God. What I'm saying is this, if back there, without a Bible, without a church, without the indwelling Holy Spirit, Noah said, I'm going to do right and be right and act right and talk right, and he walked with God, how much more should you and I walk with God? We've got the completed Word of God. We're indwelt with the Holy Spirit of God. You have a wonderful church that God honors. There is no excuse, no excuse God ever accepts for filthy living. Friend, God just didn't say it. He wrote it down. It's still right there. Be ye holy, for I am holy, saith the Lord God. God's standards never change. The standards for God's people remain the same. If you're saved, your life should be like the life of Jesus Christ. And you should magnify Him by the way you live. Sometimes when I preach, I see folk get under conviction. Sometimes they get the wiggles. Sometimes they break out in a sweat. On occasions, tears come down their cheeks. Every time that happens, the thought goes through my mind, at the judgment seat of Christ, it is not Joe Mark they sit in front of. At the judgment seat of Christ is God's holy Son with eyes of fire. They're on their knees in front of. Oh, the shame, the disgrace. But thank God if we live for Him and honor Him and bless Him, when He comes, He brings a crown. The third crown is given to those that are faithful. The Bible says in Revelation 2, be thou faithful unto death, and I'll give thee a crown. In Matthew's Gospel, chapter 25, two times, Jesus says, well done, follow this, good, there's more, and faithful servant. See, the last 4 or 5 years, I've been told this a number of times, and the people are always so polite. You know, Brother Mark, I know you're sincere, but we're not under law, we're under grace, you know. I can read the Bible when I want to. I can pray if I get around to it. If nothing intervenes, and I can go to the house of God. Brother Mark, remember, we're not under law. We're under grace. I can just serve God when I get some kind of a woolly-willy feeling inside. But we're not under law. We're under grace. Can I give you one verse, please? The Bible says, it is required in a steward that a man be found faithful. Your Bible says faithfulness is not an option. It says faithfulness is a requirement to honor Jesus Christ. Faithfulness in Bible reading, faithfulness in prayer, faithfulness in church, faithfulness in witnessing, faithfulness in tithing. The Bible says it's required of a Christian that a man be found faithful. God help us, friend. God help us. I was in Ohio years ago. I'll never forget this. Hinckley Ridge, Ohio. Turned the television on to watch the news, and it was the day they blew up the Marine compound in Beirut, Lebanon. 280 Marines killed, hundreds and hundreds injured, and they had them on cots up and down the main street of Beirut, Lebanon, with sheets over them, those that remained. The Marines flew in General Paul Kelly to be in charge of the whole thing. Well, the news that night, it showed General Kelly going from cot to cot, trying to encourage the fallen soldiers. Come the cot of a young man, 21 years old, in the compound when it was blowing up. Young man had been blinded in both eyes. His eyes were heavily bandaged. The man had trouble breathing. They performed a tracheotomy so he could breathe. Therefore, he could not talk. And General Kelly came to his cot and said, "Son," he said, "we're proud of you, boy." He said, "It's young men like you made the Marine Corps what it is today." He said, "Now, son, you're fighting the greatest battle you'll ever fight." He said, "Don't you can't give up. You're a Marine. A Marine does not surrender. A Marine does not give up. A Marine does not retreat from ground he has already gained." He said, "Young man, don't you dare surrender. You keep fighting. You keep struggling one breath at a time." He said, "America's proud of you. We're pulling for you. We're praying for you, son. God bless you." As General Kelly talked to that young boy lying there blinded, he reached up and for some reason he felt General Kelly's face. He came down as he moved his fingers out on the shoulders. He felt 4 stars on each shoulder. You could see it slowly. I'm sure with much effort and tremendous pain. That young man threw his shoulders back and lay as straight as he could on that cot. He raised his hand to give a salute, but he was so weak that temporarily his strength faltered. And then, with the surge of adrenaline, he gave a salute. Man, when I saw that, I said, "Thank God, there's some faithfulness right there." That's what it's about. That's what it's about. 2 days later, the cameras are still there. General Kelly's there. He's going cot to cot. He comes back to the cot of that young Marine. He said, "Son, I'm so happy to hear you're doing better." He said, "Now remember, you're a Marine. We don't give up. We don't surrender. We're not quitters. Marines are men." He said, "Son, you've gained some ground. Don't you dare give up that ground. You keep fighting and struggling one breath at a time, but don't you dare quit, young man. You represent the United States Marine Corps." He said, "I want to tell you, we're proud of you, son." He said, "Keep fighting. Keep battling." He said, "By the way, I understand today is your 22nd birthday." He said, "I brought you something. Will you just hold out your hand?" The young boy did. On his hand, he put a felt-covered box. A young Marine felt around and pretty soon opened the box, and as he felt inside, General Kelly had taken the 8 stars off his shoulders and put in that box. He said, "Son, you're just as much a Marine as I am. I just happen to have the rank." He says, "Because of young men like you, living and sacrificing and fighting, you made the Marine Corps what it is today." He said, "Son, God bless you. Happy birthday." And all of a sudden, young boy lying there blind, just started going like this. Somebody said, I think he wants to write something. They got a big sheet of cardboard, and somebody held up. They put a magic marker in the boy's hands. He's blinded. He cannot see. With trembling hands, he reaches up. He feels the perimeter of that big sheet of cardboard. On that sheet of cardboard, he wrote two words in big, bold, black letters. The words he wrote were in Latin. It was the motto of the Marine Corps in big, bold letters. He wrote Semper Fidelis, which means always faithful. I want to tell you something. We ought to thank God in America tonight. We got a faithful Army, a faithful Navy, faithful Air Force, faithful Marines, faithful Coast Guard, faithful National Guard. But will you hear me? Will you hear me? Friend, if you're saved tonight, we're in a war against all hell tonight. And we got a bunch of Christians, AWOL, doing nothing for the cause of Jesus Christ. It's required. It's not up to your opinion. It's required in the story. You say, I don't think faithfulness is that important. Then why is it one of only four things you get a crown for? That's the emphasis that Paul puts and God puts on being faithful. The fourth crown I just mentioned is given to those that win souls. Paul wrote to the church at Philippi and said, you are my crown. Paul, why do you say that? Well, I went to Philippi and Jared and his family got saved. A demon-possessed woman got saved. Lydia, a businesswoman, was saved. Paul said this, because I've won folk to Christ, someday I'm going to get a crown. You say, preacher, count me out. I can't, and God can't. Hear it. Look to yourself. You receive a full reward that includes the soul winner's. Number four, I'm done tonight. For some believers, I hope not for you, it's a time of rebuke. Look in your Bibles, I close. Verse 15, if any man's work shall be burned, he shall suffer loss, but he himself shall be saved, yet so as by fire. What is the purpose in having crowns? To walk around heaven and say, five big ones here. No, that's not it. Why is it important? I've heard Christians say, I'll be happy just to get to heaven if I don't have. No, you won't. What's the purpose in having crowns? Revelation chapter 4. The 24 elders, who are they? The saints that lived during the church age. Here, the 24 elders fall down before him that sat on the throne, that's Christ, and worship him that liveth forever and ever, and cast their crowns before the throne, saying, thou art worthy, O Lord. Imagine your name is called, and what's this? Not as a church, no. Not as a family, no. As one individual, because the Bible says every one, O-N-E, of us will give an account of himself. You're alone. You can't hide behind a godly wife. You can't hide behind a godly pastor. You walk up alone. All the saints and the angels are watching. The angels are watching. Christ is right there. As reverently as you can, you kneel. And as you kneel, you see the horrible wounds in the feet of Christ. And as you kneel there as reverently as you can, you reach up and there's nothing or little there. Not going to matter how much money you made, how big a house you had, how many square footage your house was, what kind of car you drove, how many deer you killed, buddy. You get on your knees in front of Christ with the whole Christian universe watching, and you've got little or nothing to put there. It's going to be the worst moment of your entire life. I was in the fourth grade. February, outside, snowing, windy, brutal weather. 2 o'clock in the morning, mother in the bedroom and grabbed me and shut me. She said, son, get up. Son, get out of here. The house is on fire. Get out of here. I didn't understand it. I rolled over in bed and curled up and went back to sleep. Mother come in, picked me up, put me on her shoulder, carried me outside, opened the door, threw me in an old car, and slammed the car door. Lying on the freezing car seat, my mind started to clear. I sat up and looked out the windshield. As I did, it just kind of hit me. The whole house was a blazing, fiery inferno. As I sat there watching, three times I saw my mother run back in that house to save what she could. As I sat there, it hit me. In that house were all my clothes, all my toys, all my belongings. I'll never, ever forget this. That bitter cold night, I stood up in that old car. I turned around. I got down on my knees on the freezing floorboard. I folded my hands across the car seat with my body shaking and my teeth chattering. I prayed like this. I said, "Oh God, make it a dream. Dear God, don't let it be real. Oh God, make it a nightmare." But it was real. Everything I had in that house went up in smoke and flames. You better hear me and hear me well. The day is going to come, a lot of believers lived to themselves, babied themselves, made Christ the Lord of the leftovers. Are going to come and kneel at Christ's feet, and watch their toys and their junk and their playthings of a lifetime go up in smoke. And that day they're going to pray as they never prayed. Oh God, please. Don't let it be real. Dear God, please make it just a bad dream. I'll do better. Oh Lord, make it a night. No, it's real. It's real. It's real. Someday every one of us will kneel before Christ. Only four things you get a crown for: looking for His coming, living pure, being faithful, winning souls. What would you have to put at Christ's feet tonight? Or would it be just hot, salty tears, bought with blood? And all you got to show appreciation are the tears of a wasted life. Will you bow your head for prayer? Whenever head bowed and your eye closed.
1: I would like you to take the Word of God, please, and turn with me to the New Testament book of Philippians. We've worked our way through this book of the Bible to the second chapter, and we'll begin reading in just a moment with verse 24. In Philippians chapter 2, verse 24. Remember that the Apostle Paul is writing from Rome to this church in Philippi. God has used him to be the human instrument to establish this wonderful assembly of believers. His heart is filled with love for them. It is the first New Testament church planted in Europe, the first planted in Europe. And if it becomes the pattern, the gospel came to us from Europe, then it is what we need to recognize and see and have the same things true of us in the New Testament church today. We need a revolution back to the Bible, to the first century church. There's no doubt about it. And not a church that's full of frills and constantly aims for excitement, but one that has its eyes upon the Lord Jesus and seeks day by day to bring honor and glory to Him. We begin reading here in chapter 2, if you'll follow along, in verse 24. But I trust in the Lord that I also myself shall come shortly. Yet I supposed it necessary to send to you Epaphroditus, my brother and companion in labor and fellowship, but your messenger, and he that ministered to my wants. For he longed after you all, and was full of heaviness because that ye had heard that he had been sick. For indeed he was sick, nigh unto death. But God had mercy on him, and not on him only, but on me also, lest I should have sorrow upon sorrow. I sent him therefore the more carefully, that when ye see him again, ye may rejoice, and that I may be the less sorrowful. Receive him, therefore, in the Lord with all gladness, and hold such in reputation, because for the work of Christ he was nigh unto death, not regarding his life, to supply your lack of services toward me. If you're in the habit of marking things in your Bible, I want you to mark what we find in this last verse. The Bible says, because for the work of Christ, he was nigh unto death. For the work of Christ. Many people become nigh unto death, but not all of them for the work of Christ. And this challenges us to take inventory of our lives, to ask the question, what are we giving our lives for? What are we expending our energy for? For whom are we living? What are we doing? We have one journey to make through this world, and it ought to be a journey that brings honor and glory to the Lord, and doing so will be the greatest blessing to others. And Paul from Rome writes in this epistle, my dear friend, precious friend, Epaphroditus, was near unto death for the work of Christ. I want you to write this subject down, the ministry of sickness. The ministry of sickness. If I asked you to raise your hand or lift it up high where I may see it, with the question, how many of you have known someone who has been seriously ill? Perhaps all of you would raise your hands. And many times when someone is seriously ill, we get the idea that they're battling that alone. All I'm saying to you is, where is God in all of that? Is there a ministry of sickness? Is it true that people get closer to God because of illnesses they face? Is it true that people who love those who are facing those illnesses get closer to God? Could it be true that a church becomes more earnest in prayer when someone they love among their church family is in desperate need because of sickness? And we began to pray for them, sometimes praying without ceasing. I can remember incidents in the life of our church through these years when certain people, many times a young person or a child, was seriously ill. And we could hardly meet without mentioning the fact that we need to pray for that person. And so many people said to me in those episodes, I feel closer to God than I ever have in my entire life because I had to get near the Lord to be able to pray for that child, to get right with God, praying that my prayers would be answered. And so I asked the question, is there a ministry in sickness? Notice what the Bible says here in verse 26. For he longed after you all and was full of heaviness because that ye had heard that he had been sick. Verse 27, for indeed he was sick, nigh unto death. But God had mercy on him, and not on him only, but on me also, lest I should have sorrow upon sorrow. And then again, in the last verse in the chapter, because of the work of Christ, he was nigh unto death. He had a sickness, nigh unto death because of the work of Christ. Many Bible students imagine that in his labor of love for the Lord, he exposed himself to illnesses and disease. Many imagine that when he sought out Paul in Rome, he came from Philippi to visit the apostle and encourage him. And when he got there, he was seeking sinners, giving them the gospel and going places that exposed him to certain illnesses that could threaten his life. And he became sick, so sick that many thought he's going to die. And God says he was sick unto death. And it affected all who knew him because of their love for him and love for the Lord. They prayed for him in earnest. You know, you can't go through this life without at some juncture getting out of here. We're all going somewhere. And I hope when you leave this world, you're going to heaven to be with Jesus. Don't fool yourself. Self-deception is the worst kind of deception. If you're going to be with the Lord, it's because you've asked God to forgive your sin and by faith trusted Christ as your personal Savior. No man can see God in peace. No man, unless he's standing in the righteousness of Christ. Unless Christ's righteousness has been imputed to our account and we meet God with Christ's record and not our own. And when we ask God to forgive our sin and by faith come to know the Lord Jesus and ask him into our lives, we receive his record, his sinless record. The fact that he was never even a sinner, that's the record I have with God in heaven. When my name is written in the Lamb's Book of Life, my name is already there and yours is too. If you've been born again, no doubt, bought by the precious blood of Christ, I received this salvation as the free gift from God. But I'm going to deal with things in this life. And fortunately, or unfortunately, I've dealt with quite a bit of illness. As most of you know, having been here all these years, is there a ministry in it? There certainly is. Is there a ministry for those who stand by and watch? There certainly is. I'm looking at the faces of several people, and I know that you've watched your loved ones through sickness become sick unto death, not nigh unto death, but unto death. And finally, you had to realize they were not going to recover. They were leaving this world. And as they left this world, you found your only hope was in the Lord. And you said things like this, I'll see them again. Because I know the Lord and they know the Lord, I'll see them again. Now this is one of the most tender, touching passages of Scripture in all the Bible. I might say to you, it's so human. It's about people and their suffering and their hurt. Paul even says, notice please, in verse 27, lest I should have sorrow upon sorrow. Think of that. Sorrow upon sorrow. Meaning he already had sorrow. He's in prison in Rome. He faced it every day in a Roman prison. But if my dear precious friend who's ministered to me left here, it would add sorrow to my already sorrow. As a matter of fact, in the very next thing he writes, he says, I send him therefore the more carefully that when ye see him again, ye may rejoice and that I may be the less sorrowful. Not complete without sorrow, but the less sorrowful. The less sorrowful because it's not over. It's not over. May I ask you this question? How do you hope to live in this world that's sin-cursed, full of illness, with certain sickness and death surrounding us, and no way to leave this world without going through the door of death into the presence of God? How do you hope to face all of that? I remember a trip I had with Dr. Robertson from Chattanooga to Knoxville as I was bringing him up here to speak. He was in the front seat of the car with me. His wife was seated in the back seat with my wife. And he started talking about death. He was past 95 at that time. He went out to be with God at age 97. And as he talked about death, he questioned me about it. And I said to him, I know that when it comes that time, God will give me grace. I'm not afraid to die. And he stopped me and he said, that's good. That's very good. And he was saying that not because of me, but he was thinking. He was thinking that he was going to die. And in the natural sense, he was thinking much sooner than I was going to. Only God knows that. It's all in his hands. When he was told that he had just 2 weeks to live at the most, he said to the people who announced that to him, "I didn't think it would come this soon." Those were his words. "I didn't think it would come this soon." Now, he wasn't fearful or frightened. He had already gone through the loss of his wife. But he said, "I didn't think it would come that soon." Sometimes death comes suddenly, in a split second, even without loved ones having the opportunity to say goodbye. And I'm not trying to depress you. I'm trying to encourage you. But be sure of this. If the Lord doesn't come soon, death is coming. And sickness is coming. There's no doubt about it. God designed that don't live forever in this world. He designed it that way. When Adam and Eve sinned against God in the garden, God banished them from that garden so that they could not, in their sinful condition, get to the tree of life. And whatever that is, they could not get to the source of living forever in that sinful condition. So God designed that we would die because he had something better for his children beyond death. The Lord Jesus went so far as to say, "Because I live, ye shall live also." The guarantee, he stamped that guarantee for all of us and said, "Because I live, ye shall live also." That's the greatest statement God gave about our future. And so when we are facing things like these pandemics, think about illness. You certainly don't want to get it. You want to avoid it. But we don't need to live constantly in fear because God has not given us the spirit of fear, but of power and love and a sound mind. Amen. And many of you who've gone through some severe illness would come out from that singing God's praises and saying, "God really ministered to me in this sickness. He had something for me to learn about him and his goodness. And I prayed and sought the Lord, and I found a peace and a nearness to God. Faith in God brought a rest to my soul that I have never found anywhere else." And so that's what God calls our attention to here. It's a very personal story. Let me read it again, just parts of it. Paul said in verse 19, "But I trust in the Lord Jesus to send Timotheus shortly unto you, that I also may be of good comfort. He may be of good comfort. And that I also may be of good comfort when I know your state. For I have no man like-minded who will naturally care for your state. For all seek their own, not the things which are Jesus Christ. But ye know the proof of him, that as a son with the Father, he has served with me in the gospel. Him, therefore, I hope to send presently so soon as I shall see how it will go with me." And then he makes this amazing statement. He says, "But I trust the Lord that I also myself shall come shortly." To our knowledge, he never did get to Philippi after this. "Yet I suppose it necessary to send to you Epaphroditus." Now, when they read the name Epaphroditus, they thought of loving things. Epaphroditus was one of them. Epaphroditus came from Philippi, and he was coming to them. They wanted to see him. And the Word of God says, "My brother," I suppose it necessary to send you Epaphroditus. I want you to write down, "My brother." My brother. In the most beautiful sense, Paul was talking about this man being his spiritual brother. And then he says a second thing, "and companion in labor." Have you ever gotten close to anybody in the Lord's work in your local church and you say, that's my sister? It's not your sister in the physical sense, but in the spiritual sense, it's your sister. Have you ever been involved in ministry with someone and loving them and working with them for the Lord in His work become so precious that you can say of them, that person is my companion in labor? We need that, don't we? And then he said a third thing about him, not only my brother and companion in labor, and fellow soldier. Paul recognized that he was in a battle, a warfare. And in a warfare, you want people to be willing to fight the enemy. And our enemies are the world, the flesh, and the devil. And as he thought about Epaphroditus, he said, this man has been in battle with me. He's my fellow soldier. And may I say this without calling names? I can think of people who don't just attend this church. They've given themselves in such a way in the Lord's work that they're truly my brother and my sister. And that's where the joy is found, isn't it? They are truly my companions in labor. We're working at the Lord's work together, no doubt about it. And you know, things come that are difficult. And we just have to say, oh God, help me have faith. And out of that faith comes courage. And we say, as we both stand for the Lord, we say, and also that's not just my brother and fellow laborer, that's my fellow soldier in the Lord. And that's what he says about Epaphroditus. Oh my, may the Lord help us to have understanding in this. Brother, companion in labor, and fellow soldier. But then he goes beyond and he reminds the people, but he's your messenger. He's the missionary to you. He's bringing God's good word to you. And then he also says, not only your messenger, but he that ministered to my wants. And they were reading between the lines. They understood Paul was in prison in Rome. Epaphroditus had gone to Rome from Philippi and had sought him out. He found him. Think what a meeting that was. He knew Epaphroditus. Epaphroditus knew and loved Paul. And when Epaphroditus made his way all the way from Philippi to Rome and finally found the Apostle Paul, think what a blessing he was to Paul. What a blessing Paul was to him. I'm going to tell you something. Some people go to church and they know the names of people. They know things about people, but they never become loving brothers. They never become fellow laborers. They never become soldiers of the cross together. But those who do, learn how to minister to one another's needs and wants, they have the greatest life, the greatest time. Because you don't lose by giving love. You gain by everything you give away like that. And that's what Paul was saying to these people. And we're taught by this letter, as Paul wrote 2 centuries ago, this word of God that's so rich and tender. And I want you to think about your circle of friends and companions. I want you to think about what investment you're making. And when you do, your heart's going to hurt sometime because one of you is going to get sick. And when you get sick and you say, my brother, my companion in labor, my fellow soldier, the messenger to me, we're going to help one another and encourage one another. See, lots of people run from trouble. Even Christians run from it. And they get frightened beyond being able to help. But I can tell you, firsthand, I can tell you, when you're hurting, people have an opportunity to really be a blessing to you, to encourage you, to let you know they love you and they're praying for you. Oh, may God help us. Let me stop for a moment and I hold your place here, and I want you to turn back with me to what Jesus said to his disciples in John chapter 15. He wanted his church to become a certain kind of church. And so he says to his followers, let's look at John chapter 15 and verse 9. As the Father hath loved me, so have I loved you. Continue ye in my love. If ye keep my commandments, ye shall abide in my love, even as I have kept my Father's commandments and abide in his love. These things have I spoken unto you, that my joy might remain in you, and that your joy might be full. Don't you want your joy to be full? And then he says, and I want you to mark every time he uses this word friendship. This is my commandment, that you love one another as I have loved you. 13 times.

that in just a moment. He says, love one another. Love one another. This is my commandment, that you love one another as I have loved you. Greater love hath no man than this, that a man lay down his life for his friends. That's compassion. And the Bible says, ye are my friends if you do whatsoever I command you. So we're putting confidence in our friends. And we're also finding companionship. Look in verse 15. Henceforth I call you not servants, for the servant knoweth not what his Lord doeth, but I have called you friends. For all things that I have heard of my Father, I have made known unto you. You see, I've seen people, highly educated people, with terminal degrees, in big positions, become close friends with people who are not formally educated, who have laboring jobs, but they found a unique relationship in Jesus Christ. That's what happens in a church that's true to the Lord. I want you to see this. And I want you to see, in the ministry of sickness, Paul had an opportunity to be a blessing to Epaphroditus. And in prison, Epaphroditus had an opportunity to be a blessing to Paul and to practice this friendship. I want to encourage you, don't just be a church attender. Be a friend to others in the family of God. Don't just be a church attender. In the book of 1 John, would you like to look at this? In 1 John, God's word says in chapter 3 of 1 John and verse 23, and this is his commandment, that we should believe on the name of his Son, Jesus Christ, and love one another. Verse 23 of John chapter 3. Look at chapter 4, verse 7. Beloved, let us love one another. For love is of God, and everyone that loveth is born of God and knoweth God. He that loveth not knoweth not God, for God is love. In this was manifest the love of God toward us, because that God sent his only begotten Son into the world that we might live through him. Herein is love, verse 10 of chapter 4. Not that we love God. I think we should stop talking more about how much we love God. I really do. And we should concentrate on this part, but that he loved us. That'll do you so much good, just recognizing that God loves you, that he loved us and sent his Son to be the propitiation or the covering for our sin. Oh, you see, God has ideas, plans, designs for his local assembly. It is his body. And it's not always easy. Before we go back to Philippians chapter 2, I want to show you something in Colossians chapter 1. This is a rather difficult verse for some people to understand, but I encourage you to meditate upon it. The Bible says in Colossians chapter 1 and verse 24, who now rejoiceth in my suffering for you, and fill up that which is behind of the afflictions of Christ in my flesh. And yet this part, it explains it all. For his body's sake, which is the church. Now his suffering is sufficient for our salvation. Never doubt that. Never doubt that. We don't need penance to get to heaven. We don't need penance to cover our sin. His suffering is sufficient for our salvation. But what he says here, there's been affliction. But for his body's sake, for his body's sake, there's affliction. And he says his body is the church. If you're going to have a great church, listen, you're going to get your heart hurt. You're going to suffer sometimes. You're going to be heartbroken. I know what some of you want, some of the best of you. You want to avoid anything that causes you hurt, anything. Well, you withdraw yourself from loving people.

0: You withdraw yourself from being a brother or sister. You withdraw yourself from being a fellow laborer or a soldier with other people. You withdraw from it. You say you've got the easy route. Go ahead and take the easy route. But you're the loser. You're the loser. I never will forget, a woman said to me in Paterson, New Jersey, who had been involved in the church labor in the office. And by the way, if she was still alive, I wouldn't say this for hope that she wouldn't get this word, but people could identify who she was. She said to me, "Oh, you want everybody to be involved. You want everybody to be on board. You want everybody to serve the Lord." I said, "Yes, ma'am." And she said, "Well, I've just never done that. I do the minimum thing I have to do, and that's it for me." And I don't know why I said this, even though it was right. I said, "Well, then you're the loser. You're the loser. Because your life has never gotten entwined with other people's lives. And you've never known their hurt in your heart. You've never loved like you should have loved other people in the Lord's assembly. In the church, which is His body." And I'm saying to you, we are going to get sick. And some of us are going to live. And some of us are going to die. If we die, we'll be absent from the body and present with the Lord. That's not anything we're trying to have happen. But we can't escape it. But there is a ministry of illness. There's a ministry of sickness. I think sometimes about these laws that have been passed in state legislatures now. If somebody gets sick and they're past a certain age, if you live in New Jersey and you get sick and they say you're terminally ill, it may take months for you to die, or maybe a year or more for you to die, but they want to get rid of you. You can go to the doctor and get a prescription to take something to take your life. Think of it. Now you think, "Well, I would do that if I knew I was going to die." Oh, don't say that so quickly. What about the people who love you, who could minister to you, and what they would learn? What about you learning what you would learn drawing near to the Lord in sickness? Sure. And I think some of those poor people, probably about the time they took the medicine, they might find out they've been misdiagnosed. You know? I want to live as long as I can to invest in eternity. But I know I can't live in this world without having pain and illness and sickness. My wife has endeared herself to me for many reasons. She loves me. I believe she loves me more than she loves herself. And I hope she believes I love her more than I love myself. But I know she loves me more than she loves herself. And she has so endeared herself to me. There's such a nearness to me and me to her because of the way she has ministered to me in illness and sickness. She's given her life for it. I hope she knows that God's given her grace, and I hope she hasn't done it alone without the Lord's help. I believe she has had the Lord's help. And I have risen up, got full of fire, got back on the firing line, all of that. But I'm just trying to say to you, there is a ministry in sickness. Don't miss it. Don't miss it. And this particular man, this is defining. This is refining. God leaves no room for doubt. This particular man, Epaphroditus, the Bible says not only was he sick and sick and sick unto death, but because for the work of Christ, he was nigh to death. I've heard a lot of people joke and say, "I'm going to work myself to death." But this man gave himself so. You say, "Oh, you got to watch that." I've heard people say that to me. And God will give you wisdom about when to rest and when to come apart. I'm not denying that. I tell people I got tired in 1978 and I haven't gotten over it yet. In 1978, wore myself out. And I tell these young men who work with me, don't emulate me about relaxation and time away and all that type of thing, because I'm not a good example to you, and I ought to be a better one. I just have gone and gone and gone and gone and gone. Because I lead in this ministry, I can be gone and rest when I want to, when I need to. They don't all have those privileges. I do tell them all to take a day off and refresh, and I tell them all to plan a vacation with their family and those kinds of things. But this man, Epaphroditus, he nearly died for the work of Christ. Doesn't that speak to you when you're giving so much of your life just to make money or to be well known? Doesn't that speak to you when you're spending your life just on this world? Does it speak to you? How much of our lives are devoted to Christ? We ought to start giving it all to Him and let Him measure it out for us. May God help us. We've come to the end of the second chapter, and we've met this man, Epaphroditus, who is an example for all of us. If I'd lived in his day, wouldn't you love to have been his brother, his fellow laborer? Wouldn't you love to be a soldier in the army of the Lord with him? Praying with him, encouraging him. Him praying with you and encouraging you. I'll guarantee you when we leave this world, and we all will if Jesus doesn't come soon. Now listen carefully. It won't be the great attendance days, though we want to have them. It won't even be the great ministries and all the children's ministries and teen ministries and training people. No, no, no. It won't be the college, though that'll be one of the landmark things that people will remember. But it will be the individuals who have become your brother and your sister. It will be the individuals who become your fellow laborers. And it will be the people you face the enemy with and prayed with and prayed for. I just want to see more of that. Don't you? I want to see more of that because that's what really counts. Thank you, Epaphroditus. Thank you, Apostle Paul. Thank you, church in Philippi. Thank you for loving this dear man, and this dear man loved you. The ministry of sickness. Let's pray together, may we? Our Heavenly Father, teach us. By Thy Spirit, teach us. Help us not to run from the things You want to teach us, but to run to You and allow You to teach us and show us the way we should go. And we'll give You glory for it. And I thank You, Lord, for the people who love me and the people that I have learned to love. Thank You for the words of Paul when he speaks of sorrow upon sorrow. Still remaining sorrowful. He lived in hurt. But You blessed him with people to encourage him. Help us to be people who encourage others. In the name of Jesus Christ we pray. While our heads are bowed and eyes are closed, I want to ask you a question. What is God saying to you? How is the Lord measuring your life, and what is He pointing out to you by His Spirit? What is it? What is it God is saying? We have such a precious thing. I want you to look at me, please. We have such a precious thing. And the devil aims his big guns at it. And the world hates it. And the flesh hates it. The flesh is lazy. Spirit willing, flesh weak. You won't find people in a church like this out destroying people's property. living with an anarchist spirit. Why? Because they've learned something about Christ and the Christian life. And the devil hates it. That's why we have to work very hard to see restored what God wants here. And not just settle for some part of it. We need to press toward the mark for the prize of the high calling of God in Christ Jesus.
1: Wednesday night, I don't necessarily preach. I try to treat this as a class, church, and so I hope that you'll become students. And this evening, I'd like you to mark your Bible, maybe perhaps, or in your notes there that you have by you there. Mark your Bible. Let your Bible mark you. I like it when we take time to indicate things in the Bible. I talked to the college students today. I brought my elementary Bible there today. And then I brought my college Bibles today. I had two in Bible college. And I'll tell you what, I had so many encouraging notes that I wrote back on the back pages of what preachers said and things I needed. And I look page after page, and I'll bring them off the shelf periodically. I just look at the notes I took in Bible college. Brother Tim's out preaching tonight, but he had a Bible in Bible college with bigger than this Bible here. But I don't know, 25, 30, 35 pages in the back. And he wrote messages back there and thoughts and truths, what preachers preached and his teachers, instructors, and taught him, and then through the Bible. I really believe that a well-marked Bible is something that will help you. You'll remember things. You'll get there. Oh, I remember they said this. I remember that phrase right there. I remember this going over and over again. I know that I tell everybody, your Bible, ladies and gentlemen, may be the most prized possession you leave for your children and grandchildren. My wife's mother has been gone for 43 years. There's only one thing left. When we moved to California 39 years ago, my wife and I, we had her mother's rings. And one Wednesday night when we were in church here, somebody broke into our house and they stole her mother's wedding ring. We discovered another item that her brother, my wife's older brother, had. And he said, I have the last thing that mother had. It's her Bible. And my wife wanted that Bible so badly. And a couple of years ago, all the family was together. She has eight brothers and sisters all with herself. And he said, Cindy, I want to give you Mom's Bible. I think it'll mean more to you than to anybody in the family. And I'll tell you what, that Bible, it's so special to see. We just moved, I told the college students, we just moved my mother and dad from an apartment to assisted care living, a nice place. And we worked so hard with my sisters and their husbands, my wife, for a full day, and then the next day, and then the next day. And we got everything taken care of. One night, my wife and I went back to the hotel, and we were staying there. And my wife brought my mother's Bible. One, she has so many, and she was just going through that. And she said, this is your mother's favorite verse, it says right here. This is your mother's favorite song. This is when your mother's mother passed away. My mom's been without a mother for almost 80 years, I think. This is when she passed away. Ladies and gentlemen, when your grandchildren or children, God forbid, backslide, it's maybe your own personal notes that's going to draw them back to the Bible. I hope that you'll mark your Bible. I hope that it will be a textbook to you. It'll become real in your life. Tonight, I want you to mark this, if you will, in chapter 6 and verse number 16. The first two words, above all. Above all. What would that mean? That means this is the most important. Above all. Now, wait a minute. Look at verse 17. Take the helmet of salvation and the sword of the Spirit, which is the Word of God. I don't want to get too theological here, but on the same point, the Word of God is quick and powerful. We know that. But friend, you can have a quick and powerful book, but apparently you're going to have this ingredient above all. More than the preparation of the gospel, feet shod with the gospel of peace. Because this one hinges everything. It unites it together. It protects everything. That what we'll see tonight, let's look at it here. We'll see in verse number 16. Above all, take the, what's that word, church? Shield. What kind of shield is it? Of faith. Faith must be very important to God. He says, whatsoever is not of faith is what? Sin. For without faith, it is, what's the next word? Impossible to please him. Oh, bless God, I stand on the old King James Bible. Well, I'm glad you do, and I'm glad I do. And I love the old Bible. But friend, if the Bible says without faith, I cannot please God. I can read the Bible all day long. I can pass gospel tracts all day long. I can have my head protected with a helmet. But friend, if I don't have faith, it's in vain. Faith is the foundation. What's Hebrews 11:1 say? Now, faith is the substance of things hoped for, the evidence of things not seen. Substance. It is the pillars. It's the support. It is what the foundation is to the builder. You must have faith. Everything is built not just on a redeeming faith, but a day-by-day living faith. The Bible says, above all, take the shield of faith. Tonight we're speaking on faith that defends. For the shield is our defense. And what's going to shield your, what's going to protect you from discouragement and from failure and from sin is that shield of faith. Historically, a shield, and this time, in Bible time, a shield was made of wood. The shield would be in dimensions about 2 feet wide by 4 feet long. The men would gather together and in a straight line. You could also, those shields were generally curved around the body. They had pieces of the armament that they could hook together. So this shield could hook onto this shield, and this shield could hook onto this shield, though it's individual for each of us. If they want to move as a unit together, they had to move by faith. Well, that gets your thoughts, your thought process moving tonight. A church cannot move forward unless we move by faith. God's people need to be linked to one another, moving by faith. We have this great project that we're working on, and we're going to be showing it to you at the stewardship conference coming up next month, that we're going to pay off the Clyde Avenue and have it debt-free by July the 19th, 2015, our 40th anniversary. You know how that's going to happen? Where my shield hooks up with your shield, and your shield hooks up with the next shield, and the next one, and we move like

0: Charity, onward, Christian soldiers, marching us to war with the cross of Jesus going on before. The shield from a soldier was his most prized possession. A man would be, as I read historians, they say a man would be more willing to lose a battle than to lose his shield. It was humiliating to lose your shield. Your shield protected your mind, your head. It protected the breastplate. It protected the loins. It protected the feet. And you could protect with your shield. And God called the shield a shield of faith. Faith defends the Christian. What do we do with it? The Bible says, verse 16, above all, take the shield of faith. Why do you want the shield of faith? Here it tells us, whereby, wherewith, ye shall be able to quench all the fiery darts of the wicked. Remember 1 Peter 5:8, be sober, be vigilant, because your adversary, the devil, as a roaring lion, walketh about seeking whom he may devour. He's seeking to take from his arsenal any weapon that he can fire at you and fire at me and to get us out of the battle. That's why I'd be very, very careful about telling the world all your woes. Be very, very careful about that. I'd be very careful about saying, I'm so depressed. Why would, I've said this recently, the devil cannot read your thoughts. He's not omniscient, all-knowing. He can read our actions. I've told it so many times that I won't go back over it, but you don't get in a boxing match and say, now don't hit me here. I just had a root canal. Please don't hit me here. I'm going to tell you something. If I'm boxing you and you don't tell me, don't hit me here, a wise brother that raised me, helped me here, a man, a real man boxing, and he, my opponent says, don't hit me here. I had a root canal. Where am I going? You're exactly right. I'm going where I had a root canal. Why? I don't go in the boxing ring and said, well, let's just see how this goes for both of us. And the best man win. Best man nothing. Cheat if you have to, but you want to win. Well, maybe not that part there. All the fiery darts of the devil. And so, he take a weapon out. Oh, it looks like that husband and wife, they're not getting along. I just keep firing some more darts there. Look, that child right there has a rebellious heart toward his mother, toward his dad. I'll just keep firing more weapons into that area of his life. Rebellion. It seems like this person over here, it seems like his eye is full of desiring to have things. It seems like things turn his head so easy. Things turn her head so quickly. I think I'll create an opportunity so that they can, it's a dart. We're not ignorant, 2 Corinthians 2. We're not ignorant of his devices. He is going to fight and war against you and to the day you die. I like Lester Roloff, who's with the Lord. He sang the song once again. I faced Satan this morning and I battled him all the day long. The old devil's real. Martin Luther, the founder 500 years ago of the Lutheran Church, he was reading, he was a Catholic priest, and he was reading the book of Romans on justification, and he began to realize the Pope is not the way, and through Mother Mary is not the way, but Jesus is the way. You can be justified. Justified means to be declared righteous. And he trusted Christ as Savior. He took his theses and nailed them at the door at Wittenberg, the great famous church there, put them there on the, about salvation is by grace through faith in Jesus Christ. It's not through the church. They expelled him from the priesthood. He trusted Christ and he began to preach out in the woods and every place he could find people. He established a church and they eventually called it the Lutheran Church from Martin Luther. And Martin Luther was a great theologian, and he was studying the Word of God one day, and it seemed like the devil just kept working on his heart and mind and attacking him and negative, whatever it was. But it just seemed like there was a battle going on. And he took that inkwell and threw it against the wall of that stone house where he was living. And they said, splattered that ink on the wall. And he said, get out of here, devil. You see, we don't think the devil's real. But the devil is real. In the New Testament, you have Matthew, Mark, Luke, and John, and you'll find so much demon possession. We don't talk about it today. Everybody has some ism or some schism or some condition. You know what a lot of that condition is? It's satanic. A man over here, I led a family to Christ very first week I was here 38 years ago next to the post office. They became very faithful. James and Diane Broussard, very faithful in our church. In time, they moved away from here, a wonderful couple. And so, another family moved in there. And a young boy stayed home from work that day, I think about 19 if I recall. And he listened to rock music all day long about the death and about killings and about all this going all day long and about morbid. And all that was constant in his mind. His aunt, who worked right next to the church, she came in, she got a butcher knife and she was going to slice some cheese and some meat and things. And he saw that and he said, I heard voices. And those voices said, kill her. And he said, I took that knife and I killed her and then I killed another one. He killed several in the house right over here. When they tried him, he said, all I did was listen to all this music all day long and it was all about killing. And I saw her. I just was compelled to take that knife and kill my aunt and those in the house with me. We play with the devil. Ouija boards and satanic and horoscopes and all that. The occult today. We play with it. And we think it's not a problem. The Bible says in the book of Revelation toward the end, and yet in that last day, even when they're crying for the rocks to fall on, they will still give themselves over to sorcery. The word sorcery is the word, Greek word pharmakia, from which we get the word pharmacy. And pharmacy means drugs. We live in a drug world today. Whether street drugs or prescription drugs. They got all these uppers and all these downers. I've had more friends nationwide, worldwide, in the last 10 years kill themselves. And everyone that killed themselves, they found out they were on antidepressants. And you read the side effects of antidepressants is suicide. Suicidal thoughts. And I'm not going to take, for me, I'm not taking anything that's going to cause me to be suicidal. Friends, we ought to be, the fastest growing group of people on antidepressants are preschoolers. What are we doing putting our children on antidepressants? You know, may I say this, and I know we have all these different syndromes that everybody has nowadays, and I don't know about them all. Mothers and dads, you know, this thing of child rearing, you cannot raise children when to be appropriate when their mind is constantly on. They can't even have a conversation. Child rearing, children must learn to have conversations with one another. My wife and I were some months ago at a restaurant and we saw four teenage kids come in and the entire time they were there, not one of them talked, but they had their little cell phones out. Not one of them talked. Communication and speaking is good for the soul. Little children get on these little things and all day long and they get on all these videos and they're killing one another. And we're wondering, why can't little children ought to learn to go to school and come home and play? And learn how to chew gum and walk at the same time. Well, I think they ought to come home and start studying, get more. Why? Too many families are so enamored with all this education. I want my kids, and we wanted our kids to have enough sense to come in out of the rain. You know, in raising children, here's what it is. Don't put them First Avenue, let's put them on a drug to calm them down. No, learn how to gather the attention of a child. When you talk to your children, if you don't have their eyes, you don't have their heart. I preached to 100 some kids this morning, little children. I've been doing that for 40 years now. I've learned you have to have their eyes. And so I'm going to keep their eyes. Here's a boy talking. Nathan down here, let's say he's not, but let's say Nathan's talking. I'm not going to say, "Hey, Nathan!" That did not deal with the situation. Nathan's talking. He's sitting next to Grace. Grace is a bad influence on him tonight. I can see that. But they're good kids down here, so Nathan's talking. I'm just going to, and you know what? I'm going to talk about David. And David came. He had his five little stones. And David, are you getting a little nervous right now, Nathan? I'm in your personal zone. I'm going to back off. I've got his attention. I think I might stay right here and talk to him for a while. We think to get a child's attention, we have to yell at them. "I said shut up!" You don't talk like that to a child. You talk that way to a dog publicly, they'll turn you in. Amen? Sure they would. Talk that way to a cat. We won't even go there. Children don't need agitated parents, calm parents. Get their eyes. And if they're not capturing what you say, don't move on to the next point. I know, wait a minute. You have to finish this work to graduate from first to second. I know what you have to do. And I told our teachers, tell them every year. And don't you start having a campaign on this. But if a child, there's 10 questions, and they're not getting the 10 questions, then give them 3. You can't do that the rest of the year. They're going to have to get caught up. But well, that's not fair. Of course it's not fair. You think we're trying to treat everybody fair around here? No, sir. We're trying to treat every person as an individual. Endowed with certain unalienable rights. That child has to be, in my staff, dealing with staff, there are some that they like it kumbaya. I could talk to them and say, "You know, you really dropped the ball there." And it would cut their heart. "Oh, I'm a failure." And we go on with life. And there's others they like that, "You know what? That was about the dumbest thing I've ever seen done. I didn't treat them fairly, but I treated them how they needed it." That's why you have to know the need of a child. And mothers and dads, I'm thankful I got off this subject because I don't know how I ever got here. What in the world am I doing? It's not even a Bible study. But I'm glad I got there. The shield of faith. We need to input, what is faith? Believing God, input faith in the life of a child. And so he says you're going to be able to take above all the shield of faith. You're going to be able to fight off the darts of the devil. Turn with me, and I know we're about out of time. First John. Why do I need to fight off these fiery darts? Because those darts are going to kill me. They're going to get me. They'll destroy my life. And so I must walk by faith. I don't see it. But by faith, I believe that God can. Some areas I know, I look at God's people here. Some areas you have such greater faith than I do. I need to follow your faith, and that's what I do. Some areas I have some big faith. I tell you, tonight, I look at that Clyde Avenue property. I don't think so. I don't hope so. I don't guess so that by our 40th anniversary, it's going to be paid off. It may be a struggle. It may not be. I don't know how it's going to, but I believe God's going to be honored to do that. I believe that. You say, "Well, how's it going to get done?" I don't know. I just believe that God can. If God can raise a son today and set a son and bring the waters from the seashore against the sand, God can, friend. God can do anything. God can do anything but fail. Watch these fiery darts, and here's what he says in chapter 2, 1 John 15. Let's read 15, 16, and 17 together. Ready? Begin. "Love not the world, neither the things that are in the world. If any man love the world, the love of the Father is not in him. For all that is in the world, the lust of the flesh, the lust of the eyes, the pride of life, is not of the Father, but of the world. And the world passeth away, and the lust thereof. But he that doeth the will of God abideth forever. God tells us there's three traps where the devil is going to try to get us. The lust of, verse 16, the lust of the flesh, the lust of the eyes. Number three, the pride of life. What was the flesh? The flesh is what appeals to my sinful nature. It appealed, the devil in the garden appealed to Eve's eyes and to her flesh, because this can make one wise. And worldliness is not necessarily always an activity, but it's always an attitude. And I might not be involved in the activity of worldliness, but my attitude might be worldly. And that's what God's dealing with. He said we're going to have to protect, and the shield will protect the lust of the flesh. It is, please, I know you probably could think he's a nutcase. It is not wrong for you to look at a JCPenney catalog. It is not wrong for you to look at another catalog. I have chosen not to look at it. Not because it's sinful. I don't see where it's sinful. Looking at ties, shirts, suits, shoes. I find if I look at that, I think I need that. And man, it begins to work on me. I like that color. I like that suit right there. I like that. And for me, I don't want to trap myself with the lust of the flesh. Now, wait a minute. If I needed some tool or something for working around the yard, I'd probably have to look in a magazine or something to find the tool. I'm talking about some of you, you torment your mind because you look at all these things that they might not even be wrong and sinful and godless and worldly. It's just, you probably ought to pay your rent payment more than buy that next outfit. And if you can look at all these catalogs and say, it has no bearing on me, then you're unusual, because that's the reason why they made the catalog, to trap you. I was preaching in North Carolina last week, and right before the evening service, they ran me back to my hotel. I was going to shower, and I had to get something at the drugstore. They laughed when I told them this, because across the street in North Carolina was the drugstore. It was called ABC. Well, Cormac, you've traveled enough in North Carolina. You know what the ABC store, it's a liquor store. And there's a opening door, and then you open, there's a second door. I got to the first, through the first door, and I looked, and it's all these glass bottles everywhere. I said, I don't think this is a pharmacy. Told Pastor, he laughed. I shut that door, and I walked next door. There was a pharmacy. I got what I needed, and I came back. I was coming back. You're going to have to understand this. I have a rule in my life. I don't go see anything while I'm out preaching for the work of God, because I was taught years ago, your people are working and you're out preaching and visiting everything in America. Your people are working hard and you're goofing off. I've stayed a dozen times within a half a block of the Alamo. I've never seen it. I haven't. I've flown over the Statue of Liberty so many times, but I've never been at the Statue of Liberty. I've been to so many places right next door, but I've never been there. I preached so many times right by Gettysburg. I never knew I was by Gettysburg. And then when I found out, one day a pastor was driving me back from preaching. He says, you know where you are right now? I said, no, where? He goes, you're in Gettysburg. I said, you got to be kidding me. But I was going back. And I love cars. And I'm praying for about four or five, six cars for the staff that are like four-cylinder cars, because almost every staff member has one car. to live, how they live on their paycheck. They can't afford two cars. I guess 90% of our staff have one car. And so we want them to get here, and sometimes they have to share rides or whatever to get here. And then when they get here, we want them to have a vehicle to go soul winning or pick things up or go, Brother Strofe, I heard you went up to San Francisco today to see Brother Flint. And we want them to take their car, the church car. It'd just be, it's okay. And I saw that Chevy dealership. I never go look at cars by myself, but I did. I was there 5 minutes. But I tell you, Brother Bill Langston, you know what that 5 minutes did? Whew. I was walking to church tonight. I try to pray while I'm walking to church and think about the service. And a car went by, one like I saw at the dealership a week ago. I thought, man, I'd like to have that car. I can't believe it, Brother Charles. I got trapped on that thing. And I need that car. I need that car. I'd be a much better pastor if I had it. But I just can't believe. God, there's nothing wrong with getting a new car. If you need a new car, go get one. But I'm talking about, you're going to have to be careful that you don't put the flesh, and I'm going to have to be careful that I don't put the flesh, everything around the flesh, so everything gets satisfied. I'm not a better Christian than you because of this. I've not seen, but I didn't see any of the football game Sunday for the 49ers, and apparently it was just as good that I did not. And I didn't see the game, the first game, and I saw just a quarter or so of the second game. And I don't know, I love football, there's nothing wrong with it. But I just have to be careful because for me, I can get overboard with this. I check the baseball scores every day on my phone. I check who's leading in batting every day. It just takes me a minute or less. I just check it. I love it. But if I'm not careful, I can get absorbed with that. I haven't been to a baseball game in years. It's nothing wrong. It's not sinful. I'm just saying you're going to have to know what appeals to your flesh. Cars appeal to my flesh. It was so we had the car show out here Saturday. Those 50s and 60s are mine. That's the years I like. And I said, I'm going to, for the first time in my life, just take my time. And I took my time. And God said about noon, son, you got other work to do. And he poured down the most rain that we've had all year. More than any other day. I think that was because of Jonah right here. Throw the man overboard. I don't think it was wrong. But I tell you what, just to smell of those cars, just to look, and I had a great time. There's nothing wrong with that. But for me, I've got to be careful that I don't go overboard. And for me, with sports, I've got to be careful I don't go overboard. And friend, you're going to have to know, where does the devil get you? I don't think it'd be wrong if you had tickets, season tickets to something. Maybe you can do that and doesn't bother your Christian life. But for me, look, God says, lay aside every weight and the sin. A weight is not necessarily wrong. Sin is wrong, but a weight is something that slows your race down. And you have to figure out what slows your race for God. And so must I. The flesh, the eyes, and the pride of life, being a braggart. How good I am, how important I am, how talented I am. Better be careful, God's people, pastor as well. Because what's missing here is faith. If we had time and we're out of time, I wanted to take you to Luke 17. Maybe you could mark it, look at it there yourself in the next few days. But you know, faith is interlocked and coupled with forgiveness. And God reveals in Luke 17, if you cannot forgive somebody, it's because you don't have faith. By the way, above all, I have to have faith. Above all, take the shield of faith. Well, I can fight against these darts, these fiery darts of the devil. But wait a minute. If I cannot forgive somebody, I have just dropped my shield. God did not do that. I did it. I dropped my shield. You do me wrong. I cannot forgive you. I'm obsessed with the fact that you did me wrong. And it's on my thought. I won't talk to you. I won't see you. I won't be part of your life. It's frustrating me. I'm not gonna see you. I'm not gonna talk to you. You sit here, I'm sitting here. But God says, when you don't forgive, it's an evidence that you don't have faith. And when I don't have faith, that means I've dropped my shield. And when I've dropped my shield, I'm exposed to every fiery dart. Those three kids that God gave my wife and I and their three mates are all out serving God tonight. I love them so much. They're on my mind all the time. And their nine little children are nine grandkids. Well, Pusin, we've worked together for decades. I don't believe we've ever had a crossword one time. I can't ever think of one time I've tried to ever be wrong to you, and I know you've never been wrong to me. But if I did, I'd go to Brother Pusin tonight and say, I want to get this thing right. I can't have an unforgiving spirit because that's an evidence I don't have faith. And when I don't have faith, who knows what fiery dart the devil's going to fire against me or my family. Our Father, I love these people so much. And I pray that we might recognize this. This old devil is real. And your word tells us how to fight off those fiery darts. We must have this shield. Above all, the primary part of the battle, the armament, is that shield of faith. Above all, that shows me I need this shield. And I know, Lord, it would sound almost irreverent above the Bible, above soul winning. Because all of that is linked together with my faith, believing God. And I could read the Bible, but if I don't have faith, I don't even believe what I'm reading. It's all coupled with faith, everything. And I pray that my faith would be increased as the people of God's faith is increased as well.
1: I would like you to take the Word of God, please, and turn with me to the New Testament book of 2 Timothy. 2 Timothy chapter 2. We'll begin with one verse of Scripture in 2 Timothy chapter 2 and verse 16. Thank you for your willingness and patience to travel with me through this book of the Bible. And we're asking God to speak to us and guide us, especially as we talk about these pastoral epistles and the counsel that God gives to the local assembly. We've come to an amazing statement in the second chapter. Amazing yet overlooked. A principle that we find here that we're witnessing in life day by day. I want you to look at it with me, please. In 2 Timothy, the Bible says in chapter 2 and verse 16, but shun profane and vain babblings, for they will increase unto more ungodliness. If you're in the habit of marking things in your Bible, I want you to mark the expression we find in the conclusion of this verse. Increase unto more ungodliness. And I want us to dwell on the subject of living among increasing ungodliness. The Bible says in the third chapter of 2 Timothy, when we read about perilous times, we'll come to that, of course. Let's know also the last days perilous times shall come. And then he begins the list, for men shall be lovers of themselves, their own selves, covetous, boasters, proud, blasphemers, disobedient to parents, unthankful, unholy, without natural affection, truce breakers, false accusers, incontinent, fierce, despisers of those that are good, traitors, heady, high-minded, lovers of pleasure more than lovers of God. There's actually a long list here. I've marked the list. I plan to give you the highlights of this in a message coming pretty soon. But notice as you read down the chapter, it seems like a horrible thing, the conditions of perilous times. But the Word of God says in the 13th verse, "But evil men and seducers shall wax worse and worse, deceiving and being deceived." Now, many people get so discouraged about the conditions of the day in which they live, they just want to throw up their hands and quit. But remember, God has not left us alone. We're not orphans. The Lord Jesus said, "I will never leave you or forsake you." And as bad as things are, God's Word says they're going to get worse. Think of that. What are you going to do when they get worse? Well, He doesn't leave us without answers to what we're to do. But I want you to notice, please, in this 16th verse of the second chapter, where he plainly writes under the inspiration of the Spirit of God to his son in the faith, Timothy, and says, "There will be an increase unto more ungodliness." More ungodliness. We're to shun profane and vain babblings. Profane, irreverent, against God. Things that dishonor God. Don't hang around with that crowd. When you see it happening, mark it. We believe in reverent worship in our church services. We sing the great hymns of the faith and we make no apology for it. We preach and teach from the Word of God, which liveth and abideth forever. We don't enter into an entertainment service because our faith is a treasured heritage, not some kind of contemporary experiment. And Paul warns under the inspiration of the Spirit of God, Timothy, to deal with these things. He's already told him in the first epistle to Timothy, "I want you to remain in Ephesus." And what you're going to encounter in Ephesus is not going to be a once-in-a-time thing that you encounter. It's going to increase with more ungodliness and more ungodliness and more ungodliness, ever-increasing. So how we live? Well, God's Word tells us how we live. I want to give you a principle from the Word of God before we continue with this. If you'll hold your place here and turn with me to the book of Romans. You may be familiar with the book of Romans, chapter 1. You may not. I trust you are. The Bible says in Romans chapter 1 and verse 18, "For the wrath of God is revealed from heaven against all ungodliness and unrighteousness of men who hold the truth in unrighteousness." The expression means they're trying to hold down the truth. In other words, don't let the truth break through, because when the truth breaks through, it's more powerful than all else. "Because that which may be known of God is manifest in them, for God has showed it unto them. For the invisible things of Him from the creation of the world are clearly seen, being understood by the things that are made, even His eternal power and Godhead, so that they are out without excuse. Because that when they knew God, they glorified Him not as God, neither were thankful, but became vain in their imaginations. And their foolish heart was darkened. Professing themselves to be wise, they became fools and changed the glory of the uncorruptible God into an image made like to corruptible men and to birds and four-footed beasts and creeping things." Now God says, "Wherefore God also gave them up." It didn't mean He was a powerless God. He couldn't have dealt with it, but He deliberately chose to give them up to uncleanness through the lust of their own hearts, to dishonor their own bodies between themselves. So in that world, you're going to see more and more uncleanness, more of this corruption. The Bible says in verse 25, who changed the truth of God into a lie and worshiped and served the creature more than the Creator, who is blessed forever. Amen. For this cause God gave them up to unto vile affections. For even their women did change the natural use into that which is against nature. And likewise also the men, leaving the natural use of the woman, burned in their own lust one toward another. Men with men working that which is unseemly and receiving in themselves that recompense of their error which was meet. And even as they did not like to retain God in their knowledge, God gave them over to a reprobate mind to do those things which are not convenient, being filled with all unrighteousness, fornication, wickedness, covetousness, maliciousness, full of envy, murder, debate, deceit, malignity, whispers, backbiters, haters of God, despiteful, proud, boasters, inventors of evil things, disobedient to parents, without understanding, covenant breakers, without natural affection, implacable, unmerciful, who knowing the judgment of God that they which commit such things are worthy of death, not only do the same, but have pleasure in them that do them. Now, I want you to write down three words and remember these words, words we don't normally use, but words that help describe the world in which we live. The first word is violation. Violation of the law of God, violation of the law of God, the standards that God has made.

He gave not only the foundation, but the function of the family. He created men and women. We know clearly this is what God taught in His Word. Now we live in a day where every kind of term imaginable has been invented to describe the unnatural behavior of mankind. We have terms for them. A leading psychiatrist for Johns Hopkins University said, after 40 years of practicing medicine in Johns Hopkins University, there's no such thing as a transgendered person. Now, that's not a preacher. That's a doctor. There's only effeminized men and women who've been masculinized. They may have other ideas and other titles on it, but we've institutionalized this in our world. And the fact is, they have violated, verse 25 says, who changed the truth of God into a lie and worshiped and served the creature more than the Creator, who is blessed forever. Amen. You see, when you have so much sexual anarchy going on, when anything is right, everything is right in a man's eyes, even changing names and titles. I have an article in my pocket that tells that 13 states in America, 13 states have gone to their state legislatures and have passed laws that you can have a baby in those states and determine, you can determine, not God assigned, but you determine what kind of gender that baby has. If you want it to be a girl or a boy or a transgendered person or some other gender or a bisexual person, you can have that all assigned to them on their birth certificate. And they call it a holding certificate, and that issue that non-binary birth certificate. If you live in California, you'd imagine that. That's one of the states. Colorado, Connecticut, Illinois, Maine, Nevada, New Jersey, New Mexico, New York, Oregon, Rhode Island, Utah, and Washington, the District of Columbia. And so I'm saying in Washington, D.C. and all these other states, you can go to the hospital, have a baby, and assign to their birth certificate what you choose for them to be. And it holds them until they get to a point in life, they imagine 18 years old or older, where they can say, no, this is what I am. And there's all kinds of things going on to help those children conform to those ideas that the parents already have. Now, who in the world would ever imagine? You no longer walk into a hospital when a baby is born and say, it's a boy, it's a girl. No. You walk into those hospitals and you are legally permitted to put on their birth certificate what you deem they are. In 13 states in the United States. Think of that. I also want to share something with you here. And there's all kinds of things going on. If you don't agree with it, so what? We know, according to what God's Word says and what I've tried to teach you from the revelation of Jesus Christ, other things in the Bible concerning the Lord's coming and what happens in the world eventually, when the devil will be worshiped. Already in China, there's a social credit system, which is a combination of government and business surveillance that gives citizens a score. Just like you get a credit score, you can get a social credit system score. And by the way, if you don't agree with the social standard, you're limited. How? How are you limited? You're limited with what you can purchase. You're limited with land you can buy. You're limited with business transactions you can make. You're limited with banking regulations. And eventually, this very same thing, this social credit standing, will come to America. It's coming to the world. And we see the beginnings of so many things like this, how people give you some sort of grade about what you're doing and what you're saying about people and what they say. This is the first time in America.

history where we have people in the president's cabinet sitting at a desk with the president of the United States who are men dressed in women's clothes and who are women dressed in men's clothes and who are practicing what the Bible calls an abomination and flaunting it, where a married man married to a man is conducting classes and clubs all over America to recruit children. And the federal government is using tax money to recruit students in public education all across America for these abominations. Now, when I read a verse of scripture like this and say, violation, some people say there's no violation at all because it's what we want to do, it's what we believe in, it's what we are. But they violated the law of God. They've gone against everything God's word has taught. They won't know God. As a matter of fact, the Bible says they don't even want God in their knowledge. Not everyone, but many. And their number's growing. Our institutions across America are being changed to indoctrination places for this kind of thing. The electorate, who just now has been reeling from political elections, understands that in most universities and colleges across America, the recruitment is going on. And so what are we going to do about it? Violation. I want you to write it down. And then we have the word repudiation. I want you to write that one down. Repudiation. That means there really is no law in their eyes. They just ignore it. Let's imagine the speed limit, just to give an example, said it's 60 miles an hour, and you violate it, and you drive 70 or 80. That's violation of the law. But if you go by the sign as if it doesn't even exist, it doesn't apply to you. You do as you please. That would be a way of illustrating repudiation of the law. And that's what we find. Verse 27, Romans chapter 1 says again, and likewise also the men, leaving the natural use of the woman, burned in their own lust one toward another. Men with men working that which is unseemly and receiving in themselves that recompense of their error which was meet. I'm not going to ask you to do this. I'm not going to ask you to go home and discuss it with your children. But sometime when you want to do a little research, find how many people, and I'm unhappy about this. I'm not glad about it. I'm unhappy about this. How many people are still dying of AIDS, transmitted diseases from same-sex behavior in America? How many every week are dying? So much so that now advertisements have been given to TV programs to try to speak to that crowd alone. This is the first time in Hallmark movie history that they've implanted in every movie some sort of woman with a woman and men with men, and they're indoctrinating people. They're getting people to get to the point where they repudiate what is true. And when I say stuff like this, when I say something like this, people think, well, you know, you're a little off the wall, aren't you? No, I'm trying to stay in the Bible. Repudiation. The Bible says, working that which is unseemly and receiving in themselves that recompense of their error which was meet. And when we underline that expression, recompense of their error, people know that there are certain diseases that have passed from one human being to another, and they don't know all the details about it, but they do know that the group that embodies all of this type of thing going on, and for the most part, every case they find, is among those same-sex behavior people. Even as they did not like to retain God in their knowledge. In other words, I don't want to hear about God. I don't want anybody telling me God has a way.
as they did not like to retain God in their knowledge, God gave them over to a reprobate mind to do those things which are not convenient. So the second word is repudiation. The third word is popularization. Who'd have ever imagined this? And this is shocking to some of you. But some of those popular young people in our schools, in the public schools and colleges of America, are young people who are practicing this behavior. They're applauded, they're coached on, and encouraged by the professors. It's happening everywhere. I told you about a mother who went to see her daughter in a state university. And the girl was no longer her daughter. The girl insisted that she was now the son. And she had taken shots and every kind and things to inhibit the natural growth of her body. She had hair on her chest with a shirt open, walking through, and a full beard like a man, and was being applauded on the campus all around because of the lifestyles she now says she's living. Became a very popular person. How does something go from violation of God's law to repudiation of God's law to popularization of sinful behavior? Here's what it looks like. Look at it, please. Being filled with all unrighteousness, fornication, wickedness, covetousness, maliciousness, full of envy, murder, debate, deceit, malignity, whisperers, backbiters, haters of God, despiteful, proud, boasters, inventors of evil things. I hear grown people say from one generation down to others, I never even heard of such a thing. No, inventors of evil. Disobedient to parents, without understanding, covenant breakers, without natural affection, implacable. That's a word that means nothing can satisfy them. Unmerciful, who knowing the judgment of God, that they which commit such things are worthy of death, not only do the same, but have pleasure in them that do them. They're being cheered on by an audience that doesn't know God. Now let me read the verse again I gave you. Paul is writing to Timothy, and he says, Timothy, you're going to be living in a day of increased ungodliness, increased ungodly behavior. The very word of God says, but shun profane and vain babblings. I say to you as a child of God, when you see something going on that dishonors the Lord, when it's supposed to be something that honors the Lord, when you see something going on in a church house or with young people that dishonors God, and it should be something that does honor the Lord, get away from it. Warn people about it. Stand true and encourage those who are standing true to the Word of God. May God bless you. But shun profane and vain babblings, for they will increase unto more ungodliness. If you think it's bad now, you can only imagine how bad it's going to get. I want you to turn with me to this book of 2 Corinthians just for a moment. Paul was pressed beyond what he could stand in life. God spared his life. But in one statement he gives in 1 Corinthians, or 2 Corinthians chapter 1, the Bible says in verse 12, for our rejoicing is this, the testimony of our conscience, that in simplicity and godly sincerity, not with fleshly wisdom, but by the grace of God, we have had our conversation, that's a manner of life, in the world and more abundantly to youward. He says, we've been brought to the place
wherein simplicity and godly sincerity, singleness and sincerity toward God, we've had, this is our life now. I want to tell you something. People are going to say, you're off the wall, you've lost it, you're out of step, just because you're trying to stay with the Bible, because you're trying to do the thing that's right. The fact of the matter is, we'll love all people. I understand that. The Bible says, for God so loved the world that he gave his only begotten son. And I want to shock you. I have homosexual friends, but I don't approve of their lifestyle. I have witnessed to people, women and men, who are trying to have some sort of relationship sexually with the same sex. And they're miserable, but they're into it so deeply. When I was a pastor at Madison Avenue Baptist Church in Paterson, New Jersey, the AIDS hospital was St. Joseph's Hospital, two blocks from the church building where I pastored. And the social workers who worked in that hospital were members of our church. And she said to me, when she talked to me about what they were trying to do to confine, excuse me for having to say some of this, we couldn't keep them out of the rooms of one another. They were literally bleeding to death through areas of their lives and parts of their body where they shouldn't have been bleeding, but they were burning with such lust, they would break in behind guards into rooms just to get to the people. It was the most ungodly, unnatural behavior they'd ever seen in their life. And this was a thirst and a hunger and a burning fire inside people. It didn't start that way. It started with somebody saying, well, maybe I look a little effeminate and behave a little differently. Or maybe I'm a woman, I have a taste for women. But it never stops there. It never stops there. The Bible says evil men and seducers shall wax worse and worse. They may say anything they want to say to you, but and you may know someone that you love. And we ought to speak like this, like I'm speaking, with the idea that someone in the audience might be a person practicing a behavior like this. But the truth of the matter is, in over 55 years of ministry, I've never met one happy, satisfied person living this way. Never. But all of them entered in to the idea that it was going to be joyous and gay. But it never turned out that way. But what we're living in is a world of ungodliness. What are God's people to do? I don't think preachers should hold up the idea that all of it is happening, because it all isn't. There's some young people trying to be pure. There are many young men and young women seeking purity in life who want to follow the Lord's direction and have found satisfaction completely in the Lord Jesus Christ. But God has a standard for his people. And this is what he's saying to Timothy. When increasing ungodliness will be all around you, what are you to do? I want you to turn with me, please, to the book of 1 Peter just for a moment. The people were facing great peril when Peter wrote this. And let's just begin in 1 Peter chapter 2. With verse 9, God says, but ye, he talks about one thing, he says, but ye are a chosen generation. And may I say, but ye are a royal priesthood. But ye are a holy nation. Think about it. A peculiar people. That means one who's owned by the Lord, who is God's possession. That ye should show forth the praises of him that hath called you out of darkness and into his marvelous light, which in time past were not a people, but are now the people of God. I want you to mark that expression. That's who you are, the people of God. The people of God. And I want you parents to teach your children, if you've got a Christian home,
that you're the people of God. Yes, the only way to know the Lord is through a new birth. Yes, it's a personal thing. Yes, God is not willing that any should perish, but that all should come to repentance. And people need to be saved, born again, have a supernatural birth of knowing Jesus Christ as Savior. And I believe, just for the record, that the Lord Jesus tasted death for every man, and we ought to give the gospel to all people. Amen. Think of that. But when you're trying to build a Christian home with Christian young people and Christian children and Christian grandchildren, you tell them, be kind about it, but be forthright about it. We're different, and we're unashamed to be different. We are the people of God. And God's people have a responsibility that other people don't have. Where is this going to go? How far is this ungodliness going to go if God's people don't do what they ought to do? We are the people of God, which have not obtained mercy. The Bible says in verse 10, but now have obtained mercy. And you explain to your family and to your children and grandchildren, we have obtained the mercy of God by the standard of God's word. We should all perish in our sin, but God's been merciful for us and to us. The Lord Jesus Christ tasted death for us. He paid our sin debt for us. And so we have had mercy. We have been redeemed. He says in verse 11, dearly beloved, I beseech you as strangers and pilgrims, abstain from fleshly lust, which war against the soul. You see, many people think, no, I'm just having a good time. I'm just enjoying the crowd. I'm having a fun time with the crowd. And this is what they believe. The Bible says when you engage in ungodliness, you're engaging in war against your soul. Think of that. See, God made you with a knowledge of himself. He created a world in which you and I live with a knowledge of himself. There's enough of the knowledge of God that every human being that's ever lived knows there's a God. Not enough to save him, but enough for him to know that he needs to be saved and needs to know God. And we have that to face. Don't be embarrassed about it. Be bold about it. And the Word of God says, I love this, dearly beloved. I love the language, dearly beloved. I beseech you as strangers and pilgrims, abstain from fleshly lust, which war against the soul. Having your conversation honest among the Gentiles, that whereas they may speak against you as evildoers, they may by your good works, which they shall behold, glorify God in the day of visitation. And may I say to you, the day of visitation is coming. The day of peril, the day of judgment, the day when God moves upon this unbelieving world, when God strikes without mercy on the ungodly. And when it comes, the only place of safety is in the shelter that God provides in his Son, the Lord Jesus Christ. You know, these are strong things that Paul wrote to Timothy, but he was living in the midst of it, and he needed to take a strong stand. I say we ought to have convictions that are deep as the soul, but our convictions ought not run any deeper than our compassion. May God help us. May God help us to give the gospel to all people with a loving heart, knowing there's a real heaven and a real hell, and Jesus Christ is the only way to miss hell and get to heaven. Living in increasing ungodliness, that's where you're going to find yourself. What are you going to do about it? Let's bow in prayer together. Remember these principal things. Violation of God's word and law. Finally, reaching the stage of repudiation. It means nothing. I live as I please. I do what I want to do. And the most wicked
abominable thing becoming popular. Popularization. We're watching it unfold before our very eyes. I want you to take heart. We're not on the losing side. We're on the winning side. We have the victory. It's already won for us in the Lord Jesus Christ in his death, burial, and resurrection. And we just need to live boldly with compassion, letting people know this is God's way. And there's a supernatural thing he will do. He'll move by his Holy Spirit on the hearts of people and bring them to himself. He's still in the saving business. The door is still open. The call of mercy is still going out. And the Lord is working in people's hearts. No doubt about it. No doubt about it. You say, I need him. I need him because of someone I love who needs him. I need him because I need him. And he's always available to do exceeding abundantly above all we could ever ask or think. I'm not hopeless. I'm hopeful because Jesus lives and he's able to save. I want us to sing a bit of this song, Just When I Need Him. Jesus is near. Just when I falter, just when I fear. Ready to help me, ready to cheer, just when I need him most. Oh, friends, we're on the victory side, and thank God for it. Even though we are living in a world of increasing ungodliness, we're on the victory side. Let's stand quietly for prayer. Father, may your will be done. There are hurting people listening to the sound of my voice. There are discouraged people. Some who've allowed themselves to get defeated. They've forgotten that you're able. Renew their strength and their hope. May they place their faith in you. Help us, Jesus, in this church to be bright and shining in the midst of what we're living in. Unashamed of what's taught in your word and unashamed to place our faith in it. Trusting in thee. We're going to extend an invitation to people who've never been born again, people who are wrestling with sin, or people who have people they love who are wrestling with sin. Don't give up hope. Come and pray for them. Stay on the victory side. Just when you need him, he'll be there. You come. Let's find this hymn number 209, and let's sing it with faith. Sing it to the Lord. Just when I need him, Jesus is near.

there's somebody you love, the devil's after them. Think about all these precious children we try to reach who are in systems of school, who have been targeted with these things. And the more I read, the more upset I can get at what they're doing to young children. But then what we ought to be doing with the truth of the gospel. When 45 schools with Bible clubs, just in the last month, after 30 years of praying, we got into the elementary schools. Think about that. And the victories are coming. Lives are being changed. Parents are being awakened. The Word of God, we go back to the clubs. We've just been in just a few weeks in those elementary schools. Thank God the door opened. And they are quoting verses back to us that we gave them. And the Word of God lived them by forever. And to strengthen them to say yes to the right things and no to the wrong things. The Lord's with us. Pray. Pray for the children. Pray for homes. Pray for parents who are struggling through this, who need answers. Let's sing these verses. You come and we'll pray together. Just when I need Him, Jesus is strong.

Let me give you this and we'll pray. Early, early in the ministry, when I just came here, one of the men who'd been here for years came to me and he said, "Let me just tell you something. I'm dying," the man said. "But I've been a member of this church," and he told me how long, "and his son, his grandson, are still here. And," he said, "I wouldn't be a part of a church. I wouldn't be in a church that wasn't trying to reach children with bus ministries in every way possible." And I said to him, "I deeply appreciate you saying that. That's what I believe. And that's what I intend to stay with. And that's what we believe, and that's what we intend to stay with. The generation we're working with now needs the truth more than any generation you ever worked with. The need is great, and we have to keep going. Just keep going. Because ungodliness, no God, no talk about God, is ever increasing. That's why God's people have to take a bold, compassionate stand always. I told you last Sunday, I'm praying for four, not one, not two, not three, but four miraculous years in this ministry. Now, we've had all of it miraculous, but four miraculous years, when you look at it and see it happening, you say, the only way we can explain this is God, by his mighty power and Holy Spirit, broke through and did this. That's what I'm praying for. Will you pray for me? Will you pray with me that God will give us four miraculous years? In the darkest of days, the hardest of times, God will give us four miraculous years. I believe the Lord's in it. Let's pray together and ask God to help us.

That's my grandniece. I've known her since she's born. And I have known and loved Andrew since he's just a little boy here in our church. What a blessing. What a blessing. Let's pray together, may we? Father, give me strength, the measure of it that will bring glory to thee. Give me clarity. And help us in these moments to come to thee, to decide for thee, to move our hearts toward thee. In Christ Jesus' name we pray. Amen. I'd like you to take the word of God, please, and turn with me to the book of Titus. And we'll begin reading in just a moment. In Titus chapter 1, with verse 6. Titus chapter 1 and verse 6. Let's not take for granted that this is the word of God, which liveth and abideth forever. And God uses his word to accomplish the task he has to accomplish in our lives. So allow the word of God to speak to you. Open your heart to the Lord. As we read it, as we study it, as we search it, as we compare scripture with scripture, as we memorize it and meditate upon it, remember this is God speaking to us. And we want him to speak to us. And we shall hear what he wants us to hear if we determine that we're going to be obedient as we begin. Obedience is the secret to God's blessing. And obedience is not just doing what God wants and doing the will of God. It is delighting in doing God's will. And we all ought to say in our hearts, we delight to do the will of God. May he reveal it to us. We're dealing with the most important subject. And we're reading here, beginning with verse 6 of chapter 1. If any be blameless, the husband of one wife, having faithful children, not accused of riot or unruly, for a bishop must be blameless as the steward of God, not self-willed, not soon angry, not given to wine, no striker, not given to filthy lucre, but a lover of hospitality, a lover of good men, sober, just, holy, temperate, holding fast the faithful word as he hath been taught, that he may be able by sound doctrine both to exhort and to convince the gainsayers. For there are many unruly and vain talkers and deceivers, especially they of the circumcision, whose mouths must be stopped, who subvert whole houses, teaching things which they ought not, for filthy lucre's sake. If you're in the habit of marking things in your Bible, I want you to mark this expression, please. In verse 7, where the Bible says, a bishop must be. A bishop must be. Remember the assignment given to Titus to stay in Crete and on the Isle of Crete to take this cause as his own cause, as he'd been left there by the Apostle Paul, that he should set in order the things that are wanting and ordain elders in every city as Paul had appointed him. Notice, please, he says set in order. This is a word used in medical language, like broken bones that are out of place. He is to set them in place. Sometimes a painful process, but it must be done. And Paul, under the inspiration of the Spirit of God, writes these words to Titus and says, I want you to set the broken things
the things that are wanted, like you would set a broken bone so it can heal. I want you to set in order these things in churches. In every city, ordaining elders to lead the congregation, to do the work of God. This is God's way. He has no other way. The Lord Jesus established the church. The Bible says he loved the church and gave himself for it. The Word of God teaches us that the local assembly, the church, is the pillar and ground of the truth. Remember when Jesus came to the coast of Caesarea Philippi, asked his disciples, saying, "Whom do men say that I, the Son of Man, am?" They began to answer him. And Peter stepped forward and said, "Thou art the Christ, the Son of the living God." And the Lord Jesus said, "Blessed art thou, Simon Bar-Jonah, for flesh and blood hath not revealed unto thee, but my Father which art in heaven. Upon this rock I will build my church, and the gates of hell shall not prevail against it." He did not say, "I will build your church." He did not say, "You will build my church." He said, "I will build my church." I believe our responsibility is to obey the Lord and to do it with joyful obedience, to know what God says to do and do it. And now this assignment that Christ gave to his disciples is being passed from the Apostle Paul to Titus to do those very things that Christ commanded on the Isle of Crete, the largest isle in the Mediterranean. And there are cities across that island, and in each city, they are to find elders, ordain them, to train them, to teach the Word of God that they can teach others. And the Lord, immediately after giving us this verse about the cause that Titus had, begins to talk to us about these elders. Notice the word elder in verse 5. "And ordain elders." And then we come to verse 7. "A bishop must be blameless." And I want you to understand that when we're using these terms for the same office, we may say elder, we may say bishop, we may say pastor. These terms are for the same office. And so when God qualifies the bishop here, he's saying these things need to be true of the pastor. These things need to be true of the elders. Someday, if the Lord doesn't come soon, some of you may be tasked to find a pastor for this church. It ought to be something that every member of the assembly prays about. It ought to be something that every member of the church agrees upon. And you know that you've found God's man who will lead the congregation. If I have some part in that, I'm going to do everything I can to follow God's word. I have pastored the Greenback Memorial Baptist Church in Greenback, Tennessee. I never sought for them. They sought for me. They needed a pastor. They came to hear me preach. And I remember the Sunday they showed up when I was filling the pulpit for my pastor, Dillard Hagen. And they told me after the morning service, "We need a pastor." They didn't talk to me about qualifications. They just said, "We need a pastor." Then my pastor planned a meeting with them, and he read them the riot act about how they should treat a pastor. I was very grateful for that. When I left there, I went to the Calvary Baptist Church in Lenore City, Tennessee. We had had a joyous ministry in Greenback. We also had a joyous God-blessed ministry at the Calvary Baptist Church in Lenore City. I remember the pulpit committee coming, and I remember things they said to me. They said, "We need a pastor. We've had a pastor for 21 years, and we need another pastor. He's retired."
And we need someone just to take the bull by the horns. They didn't tell me the bull may not like it. They said, it's like a wonderful automobile, our church. We just need somebody to drive it. I listened to them, prayed about it, and went there to preach, and they called me as their pastor. I've never believed in candidating and trial sermons. Like R.G. Lee, the famous Southern preacher, said, any fool can shoot one big gun. So if it was God's will, it was God's will. I've never talked to a church about salary, never. I've never talked to a church about vacation, never. I've never asked for a place to preach, never tried to get myself invited. I've always believed that's in God's hands. And when the Lord has a place for me, he will prepare me for that place. When I went to Paterson, New Jersey, they'd been without a pastor for 5 years. They were ready to close the buildings and give it to the Salvation Army. And God led me and my wife and two sons to go there. I knew it to be the will of God. And God blessed in a mighty way. When I came here, I met with what they call the pulpit or candidate committee. In light of perhaps becoming the pastor of this church, I remember their comments. I remember the room in which we met. I remember the things I said to them. I said, I'm not looking for a place to go. I'm not trying to leave where I am. But if I leave and come here, I never want to pastor another church. I want to give my whole life, all I have left, to pastoring this church. And I said to them, I wasn't trying to be cute or rude. I said, you don't have to tell me how many meetings I can have, where I can go. I said, I'll know what God wants me to do. You'll have to trust me in that. I could go for a revival meeting every week, but I haven't preached a revival meeting in a church, an extended meeting, in over 30 years, because this is what God gave me to do. Other men feel differently about that, but I felt like I came here to give my whole life intently to what God had assigned for me in this church. And we've seen him bless. We've tried to obey the Lord. If you measure it by property and measure it by buildings, people are pleased to see things that have been done. I measure it by Christ's likeness. The real measure of any church is not its size or its number of ministries or its outreach, but its likeness to Jesus Christ. And I've been trying to teach that to young preachers and prospective pastors all these years. I've written books about it, given lectures about it, had pastor schools in different places around the world and across the country. And now I come to this. What God says in his word to Titus about what these pastors on the Isle of Crete must embody. And I don't want to add anything to it. I just want to explain it as best I can from the word of God. And I want you to follow along. I believe that if pastors would do what God's called them to do, leading churches to be the church God wants them to be, and the church that Christ died to establish, through his death, blood, and resurrection, he established our church. If pastors would do what pastors are called to do, we'd see the mightiest moving of God we've ever seen in our land. But most pastors are still trying to figure out what to do. They're experimenting with the bride of Christ. And I think that's nonsense. I'm outspoken about it and make no apology for it. I believe we ought to be true followers of the Lord, which means truly obedient to his word. Now, I want you to notice, as the subject of bishops, pastors, elders is brought up here, immediately God begins to talk to us
about what should qualify them. We find things that are domestic or home. We find things that are personal. And we find things that are doctrinal. Let's just go through these wonderful lists and see what God says. Try to make good notes in your Bible or in your mind, because you may be called upon someday to say, we'd like for this particular person to be our pastor. I frankly don't think you'll ever have another one that is a pastor. Never. Because I'm living every day looking for the return of Jesus Christ, and I believe that he'll come while we're alive and looking for and loving his appearing. But if you do, we ought to follow what God says in his word. Amen? Amen. Now, the Bible says immediately in chapter 1, verse 6, dealing with these matters, if any be blameless, the husband of one wife, having faithful children, not accused of riot or unruly. A family can disqualify a minister. A wife can disqualify a minister. God places an emphasis here. The wife is not necessarily called. She accompanies the pastor. She is by his side as a helpmeet and completer. And I don't mind saying this. I've said it in other places, and I might as well say it here. I don't know how any pastor could have a better wife than I have, a greater completer than I have. My wife has given herself to one ministry, and that ministry being me. I've never reached in a drawer for a sock or a shirt on a hanger or anything as long as she and I have been married. I've never wondered about her loyalty and faithfulness, never. And I believe God places this emphasis on the home and domestic things, because things must be right there if they're going to be right everywhere else. So I tell young preachers that say, God's called me to preach, and I say, then nothing you'll ever do will be more important than the woman you marry. You've got your salvation. Most of you already have your call from God to serve him. And so you must be divinely led in what lady, what girl you're going to marry, because she can wreck any ministry you hope to have, or she can honor God and help build any ministry you ever hope to have. So God begins it just like this when he says, if any be blameless, nothing accused of, the husband of one wife, there's lots of discussion about what that means. We take it just as it says, one wife. Having faithful children. We can't account for everything children do when they're grown, but they can be trained up when they're young, be submissive to mother and father, honoring mother and father, and bringing honor to the Lord in the local assembly. Not accused of riot or unruly. And then the Lord tells us again, for a bishop must be. When I read that statement, I want to say, must be what? He must be blameless. There again, we have this emphasis. If a man is not well spoken of in his community, in his daily life, if he doesn't have a Christian testimony, he could be disqualified from being a minister and a pastor. Some of you like to be in the business of disqualifying people. You're full of nonsense. Let God's word speak. Some of you don't know much about any type of forgiving. It must be that you've never been forgiven. Because anyone that's been forgiven knows that the blood of Jesus Christ can cleanse us from all sin. All sin. And I'd hate for some of you to have to suffer to learn a lesson you should already know. The Word of God says, if a man be found in a fault, ye which are spiritual, restore such an one.
in the spirit of meekness. And so may God guide us and help us. Always lean on the side of mercy. Always think about restoring. You say, well, some people can't be restored to full measure. That's true. God takes care of that. God takes care of it. But you and I, as guilty sinners who have been redeemed by the blood of Christ, need to have that spirit of forgiveness and love in our hearts. And the Bible says he must be blameless. And notice this expression. The Word of God says, as the steward of God. I love that expression, as the steward of God. We're not owners, we're stewards. We're not possessors, we're stewards. We may say sometimes, almost in a bragging way, that's my house, my car, my wife, my family. Be careful now. Be careful. We're stewards of this. Think of what God has put in our hands. Think of how we've been blessed. Think of how heaven has opened its windows and poured out blessings upon us. And what we do with those blessings or fail to do with those blessings will determine what God does with us. We are first and foremost in this list, as God says, the steward of God. And then he gives these negatives. Mark them. You could number them. Not self-willed. Well, if you're not self-willed, where is your interest? You see, some folks have the idea as Christians that the whole world revolves around them. They respond to things only as it affects them. But the Bible says we're not to be self-willed. Not soon angry. Every preacher has fire. Every preacher has that. Some more than others. And this is something I have to guard against. It could become my besetting sin. Because I can get to the point in a hurry and can speak straightforward about certain things. But I must remain under the Lord's control and not out of control. Anger has hurt so many people, ruined so many lives, wrecked so many homes, disgraced so many ministries. And God says in his word, not soon angry. Not given to wine. And you ought not argue with God about this. Some of you want to drink alcohol as a beverage. You may get by with it. You may find some way to argue about it and justify it. But I hate alcohol as a beverage. I hate what it does. I could give you statistical things, but I've written books about it. I've given every reference I can find in the Bible about alcohol in my book, Should Christians Drink Alcohol as a Beverage? You know, just one can of beer consumed by a human being can change his stopping distance in 20 feet. In other words, one can of beer can make you reckless. Reckless. You say, what's 20 feet? Well, 20 feet is very important if your loved one's in it, or somebody's little girl is in it, or some precious child on a bicycle in that 20 feet. And God says to the pastor, no wine, not given to wine, no striker. Notice the negative coming first here, no striker. You see, some people get out of hand and start

and accost the referees in a basketball game. I don't know if he ever touched one of them physically, but they thought, of course, he was going to. There's nothing Christ-like about that behavior. Nothing Christ-like about that behavior. And there's nothing Christ-like about men and women who permitted it for years. Nothing. We used to try to play ball here as church teams. But after fussing and fighting on the ball field, I just said one day, no more ball, no more church leagues. You said, well, you're just a bully. No, I'm a pastor. And I just thought we don't need to lose our testimony on a ball field. We've got better things to do than that. No striker. Not given to filthy lucre. We don't do what we do for money. If you do what you do for money, then you don't find yourself qualified for the ministry. I taught our people when I came, and I refreshed that from time to time. I don't get paid to be a pastor. I don't believe that churches ought to do that. They ought to pay the pastor. They ought to take good care of the pastor. They ought to make sure that his needs are taken care of. They ought to make sure that where he lives is good. They ought to make sure the car he drives is dependable. But they shouldn't measure out and say, well, that was a good sermon, that's a 1995 sermon. Or that was really a great sermon, that's a 3995 sermon. How foolish for people to get in that frame of mind. Just take care of the man of God so he can take care of God's work and not have to worry and fret about it. And that's what we're trying to teach churches to do, and that's what I've tried to teach this church. And by the way, this church has always taken wonderful care of me and my family, and I thank the Lord for it. But I've never, never gotten the idea that they pay me to preach and that you pay me to be the pastor. If you could do it, find yourself another pastor. But if you do it out of love just to take care of the pastor so he's free to do what God leads him to do, then you'll find a man who will never abuse that. So the Lord puts these things in his word. Notice, not. Notice, not self-willed, not soon angry, not given to wine, no striker, not given to filthy lucre. And then after these negatives, he gives us these positive things. You can make another list. He says, but a lover of hospitality. A lover of hospitality. We ought to love the Lord and enjoy helping people, lifting up the fallen, helping the hurting, providing all we can provide for those in need. This is the Christian way. A selfish church, a selfish pastor will never be blessed of God. One of the qualifications for a pastor, a bishop, an elder, is to be a lover of hospitality. Notice he says, a lover of good men. A lover of good men. You'd never find a true pastor hanging around with seemly characters. They just don't do it. As a matter of fact, most of the time, when the man of God, the pastor of a church, comes upon a crowd and they're telling something they shouldn't be telling or talking about something they shouldn't be talking about, most of the time they stop because the language they're using or something they're saying is unbecoming to a Christian. And the man of God ought to cause enough disturbance with his presence, his demeanor, his way of life, that the good men are drawn to him. The Word of God says, be sober. I don't think this has to do just with alcohol. It means sober-minded, alert, wide awake. And I seek, and I think pastors should seek, to be alert, wide awake. I still think it's a high, holy privilege to be a pastor of a church. I think it's the greatest thing God ever gave a man to do, to be a shepherd. And the shepherd, as Jesus said, should love the sheep and give his life for them. Not only a lover of good men, sober, just.
People ought to say of their pastor,

0: He's going to do the right thing. Some of you have come from churches to our church and you've been displeased with the behavior of pastors and you're distrustful of people who pastor. We don't have that here. We don't have it. And you need to be careful what you say, because the people of this church trust their pastor. And they believe he's a just man, that he will do the right thing. And that when things are talked about or done, he'll come out on the right side. People ought to be able to expect that of their pastor. May God guide us and help us. If you've been here long enough, you've seen me do things and judge matters and do the right things that have been very costly. But because it was the right thing and the just thing to do, I did it. And I would do it again today, God helping me. How many of you know what I'm talking about? Would you raise your hands? You've been here long enough to know it. Well, tell some of these people who run their mouths more than they should be running their mouths what kind of pastor you have. Just. And then the Word of God says, not only just, but holy. The man of God should be holy. When the man of God came by, in the Old Testament, they said of him, I perceive this is a holy man of God. I'm not ashamed to be identified with holiness, separation from the world and to the Lord. It's separation really to the Lord and from the world. But preachers and pastors and bishops and elders should be holy people. Holy people. And then temperate. This has to be worked at all the time. As I said to you, I'm too quick with temper sometimes. It could get me in trouble. I've dropped many a bomb on a mosquito. I got the mosquito all right. Unnecessary. I'm like the preacher burned down the barn to roast a pig. It doesn't have to be done that way. It just doesn't have to be done that way. But we must work on that. Evelyn has said, I imagine scores of times to me, don't call now. When I picked up the phone to call somebody to say something, to answer something, she said, you need to cool off a little. Thank God for a wife like that. Thank God. And some of you have known me for years. I hope can say that that's improved to a more Christ-like behavior. But these are the specific things, the list of things God says about a pastor. And then he says, holding fast the faithful word as he hath been taught. It's assumed here that Paul has taught Titus. Titus has taught these shepherds on the Isle of Crete. In every city, he's been charged with the responsibility of training them, giving them the truth. And the Bible says they're holding fast the word of truth as it's been taught. Do you ever get weary of listening to people talk about the churches turning into entertainment centers? See how they can rock it out and work everybody up. And I say to you, where is the word as God's given it, the faithful word as he's been taught? And then notice that he may be able. How? How am I able? How is the preacher made able? How is the pastor made able? By his education? I spent 12 years in school after I got out of high school trying to prepare myself, learning everything I could learn, reading everything I could get my hands on about ministry, trying to improve now as a pastor and as a preacher. I knew God had something for me to do, and I wanted to make all the preparation I could possibly make and continue to make it. And I encourage others to do the same. But it says that he may be able by sound doctrine, that's sound teaching. Able to do what? Both to exhort and to convince the gainsayers. I want you to look at those words. Because the preacher is not only ministering to the members of the church, he's fighting the enemies of the church. And the battle sometimes really gets tough. And the Word of God says, holding fast the faithful word as he hath been taught, that he may be able by sound doctrine. Check it by the Bible. Is it scriptural? I remember getting in one great battle in Paterson, New Jersey, at the Madison Avenue Baptist Church. Now remember, they'd been without a pastor for 5 years. And when that happens, people have to lead. The pastor wasn't there to lead. And good, godly people have to lead. And they step forward and lead. And sometimes when a pastor comes in a church like that, it's a rival to people who've been leading. And I remember the night well. My wife remembers it. That they called a meeting and invited me to it. That's never a good meeting to attend. When the leaders called a meeting and asked if I would come to it. And they surrounded me like the Indians around the wagons. And I sensed that they had something to say. So one of them began to speak. And I loved them and they loved me, but they were strongly opposed to something. It had to do with baptizing converts in their minds too quickly. And so we talked about it. I listened and I asked them to listen. And I wound up doing a very strange thing. You might think it was just almost idiotic. I took my Bible, just like this, and I laid it down on the floor. And I got down on top of it. They were all around. And I said, I make a promise to you and to God that everything I preach and everything I teach will be from this book. If it's not, it shouldn't be said. Can we agree that if I stay with the Bible, that you'll accept that, promote it, encourage it? And one by one, they began to leave that room and come to the general concession that we're going to meet at the Word of God. That was a real victory in that church. God turned the corner for us in that church. We began to have the most unusual meetings with so many people being saved. I'm talking about, I could tell you some of the numbers about people getting saved, you wouldn't believe them. And the growth of the church. And some of the evidences of that. We became the largest landowner in the city of Paterson, New Jersey, purchasing property and moving forward. Some of our dear precious people were there and they're sitting in this audience in this hour. And God blessed. That's the way it happens. But notice, please, able by sound doctrine both to exhort and to convince the gainsayers. How to exhort? And how do you convince the gainsayer? That's the most interesting word. I wish you'd mark it in your Bible. The gainsayer is always disagreeing with what is obvious, or what's established, because they want the last word in it. They can't stand it. They just can't stand it if they're not in charge. They've got to know more than anybody else knows. They got to be the final word. Excuse me, the woman that everybody goes to for gossip, or the man everybody goes to for gossip. They got the latest news hot off the gossip press, and they're everywhere. May I say to you that I'd rather have a slobbering drunk, a staggering slobbering drunk, as much as I hate alcohol, as a member of this church, than to have one gossip or one hypocrite. The gossip and the hypocrite will do more damage than any slobbering drunk will do to the body of Christ. It is more sinful than you ever imagine, because they fail somehow or another to realize whatsoever man soweth, that shall he also reap. It may be someone else's children today, but it'll be your children tomorrow. It may be someone else's family today, but it'll be your family tomorrow. You can't sow that without reaping it. And may God, by His Holy Spirit, some of you think, I guess, He's speaking to me, isn't He? Well, if you think that, I probably am. That's between you and God. But God says here, you're going to have to deal with the gainsayers. I tried to find out exactly what that word meant. It means somebody's come to a conclusion, a right conclusion, but it's resisted. It's resisted. It has to be topped. For there are many unruly and vain talkers. Listen to the soberness of the Word of God. And deceivers, especially they of the circumcision, this hypocrisy. Evidently, they think they're the only sinless people around. Oh, may God deal with you. And He'll speak to you in soft tones as His child. But if it has to get to where you don't listen to any of those, and He uses harsher terms to get your attention, sometimes it can be a tragedy. For there are many unruly and vain talkers and deceivers, especially they of the circumcision. And I can hardly believe what I'm reading in verse 11. The Bible says, whose mouths must be stopped. Can you imagine having a mouth that must be stopped? Can you imagine carrying on a conversation with somebody that's hurtful to the bride of Christ, to the church, to the life of faith in God? Can you imagine your mouth carrying on with such nonsense that God says it has to be stopped? Why must it have to be stopped? The Bible says, who subvert whole houses. You see, there are families that are ruined, hindered, punished by somebody trying to punish them, trying to hurt them. You think they've hurt somebody. Maybe they've hurt you or somebody you know, so you must hurt them. And the Bible says there are whole houses affected, teaching things which they ought not for filthy lucre's sake to get ahead. Now, I say to Titus, you've got your hands full. You've really got your hands full. But I said to you before I preached, I need the courage to say what the Bible says here. That God will speak to us. I want this bride to be as pure as she can be, as forgiving, as loving, as kind, as tender-hearted, as restoring, as prayerful as she could possibly be. And churches are made up of members. Members who have been changed through salvation in Christ Jesus our Lord. And God gives them a pastor. Unfortunately, the Bible teaches that some churches get the pastor not that they need, but that they deserve, till they get stopped from some things. And then God gives them a real pastor. When I hear about pastors who have sinned against the Lord and against the church, my heart is broken. It's broken. And I want you to pray for me, that I'll be the pastor God will be pleased with. And this pastor and this church will be like a beautiful wedding between pastor and people. And we'll move forward for the glory of God. And in every city on the Isle of Crete, Titus was assigned this responsibility.
1: I get blessed just hanging around this place. You think I'm joking, but I'm not. I feel close to the Lord riding with your pastor. You don't know how close I felt a couple of times this week. So you pray for us. But let me encourage you, really invite, pray, do what you can do, especially Friday night, a message God has used in a wonderful way when demons dance with delight. Look in your Bible, 1 Corinthians chapter number 3. I'll begin reading with verse number 11. The Apostle Paul said, "For other foundation can no man lay than is laid, which is Jesus Christ. Now, if any man build upon this foundation, gold, silver, precious stones, wood, hay, stubble, every man's work shall be made manifest, for the day shall declare it, because it shall be revealed by fire. And the fire shall try every man's work of what sort it is. If any man's work abide, which is built thereupon, he shall receive a reward. If any man's work shall be burned, he shall suffer loss, but he himself shall be saved, yet so as by fire." In every life, but sometimes there comes trouble, heartache, disappointment, and discouragement. Nobody here tonight in your entire lifetime will go through as much as the Apostle Paul went through. What Paul endured to serve God is shocking. He was beaten with whips. He was stoned and left for dead. He spent years in a stinking Roman prison. Paul said this, "I've suffered hunger, I've suffered thirst, I've suffered cold, I've suffered nakedness." But now the amazing thing is this. The Apostle Paul never stopped serving God till one day a Roman axe severed his head from his body. Time and time again, I ask myself one question. What was it that gripped and drove and compelled the Apostle Paul to serve God? I believe one thing was this. Paul realized someday after this life ended, every single believer was going to come, stand alone before Jesus Christ, open his mouth, give an account of the way he had spent his life. It was Paul that said, every one of us, that's Christians, will give an account of himself unto God. It was Paul that said, we must all, that's believers, appear before the judgment seat of Christ. I'm convinced tonight, if that great Bible doctrine would move from our head down to our heart, it would affect every aspect of our Christian life. First of all, the Apostle Paul talks about a restriction. Look in your Bible at verse number 11. Paul said, "Other foundation can no man lay than is laid, which is Jesus Christ." Now, in that verse, Paul talks about Bible salvation. In that verse, Paul makes three statements about Bible salvation that shock the average unsaved man. Number one, Paul said, Bible salvation is not by human effort. He said, other foundation can no man lay. Paul said, you cannot work or labor or earn your way to heaven. Surprising enough, that's all throughout the Bible. The Bible says, not by works of righteousness, which we have done, but according to his mercy has he saved us. The Bible says, for by grace are you saved through faith, and that not of yourselves. Hear it. It's a gift of God, not of works. The Apostle Paul said, knowing this, I'm sure of this, that a man is not justified by the works of the law, but by faith in Jesus Christ. Across America, hotels, motels, restaurants, airlines, I ask people this question. If you were to die, do you know you'd go to heaven? Time and time again, they want to tell me what they've done. I've joined the church. I've been baptized. I buy Girl Scout cookies and eat every one. You know, hear me, friend. Bible salvation is not based on your works. It's a gift you accept, and that gift was purchased by Jesus Christ on the cross of Calvary. Number one, first of all, salvation is not by human effort. Number two, Bible salvation is already paid for. Look at that verse again. Other foundation can no man lay than is laid. Past tense. What's that refer to? God's Son hangs on Calvary. At noonday it becomes pitch black. As he hangs there, the sweat runs down, the blood drips down. As he hangs there, on each side there's a thief. They hear each other as they gasp for breath. They hear each other as they moan in pain. Pretty soon, in the darkness, God's Son grips the nails. He cries out. He makes the greatest statement this world's ever heard. He said, it, he didn't say I, he said, it is finished. What? Thank God. He said salvation's paid for. Hear me, friend. Christ didn't say, I'll pay half, you'll pay half. Christ didn't say, I'll start it, you finish it. Thank God. He said, I finished it. I paid the whole price it takes to get you in to heaven. Number three, Bible salvation depends on there being a time when you personally accept Christ. Look at that verse again. Other foundation can no man lay than is laid, which is Jesus Christ. Again, let me emphasize, Bible salvation is not found in a creed or a building or a sacrament. Bible salvation is found in a person, and that person is Jesus Christ, God's Son. The Apostle Paul said, I delivered unto you, first of all, the gospel. Now watch it. Here's the divine definition of the gospel. The gospel tells you how to go to heaven. It goes like this, how that Christ died for our sin, according to the scripture. He was buried. He rose again the third day, according to the scripture. Comprehend that, friend. In God's definition of the gospel, it starts with Christ. It has Christ in the middle. It has Christ in the end. Why? Bible salvation is entirely Christ and receiving Him as your personal Savior. First of all, He starts with a restriction. Then He moves to believers. He says, the judgment seat of Christ. A day whenever a believer stands before Christ. Number one, is the day of revelation. Look at your Bible, please, at verse number 13. Every man's work shall be made manifest, referring to born-again Christians now, for the day shall declare it, because it shall be revealed by fire. And the fire shall try every man's work of what sort it is. First of all, fellow believer, the judgment seat of Christ, this revelation, is impartial. If you're saved, you cannot avoid it. You cannot be excused from it. You cannot detour around it. If you're saved, get ready, because someday you will stand at the judgment seat of Christ. Now, watch how Paul hammers this thing, that you cannot miss the judgment seat of Christ. Look in your Bible. Look at verse number 12. Now, if any man, verse 13, the first phrase, every man's work. The last phrase, every man's work. Verse 14, if any man's work. Verse 15, if any man's work. Look back, please, at verse number 8. In verse 8, Paul says, he that planteth and he that watereth are one, and every man shall receive his own reward according to his own labor. You cannot miss the judgment seat of Christ. When I was a boy growing up, there were two words I got confused. Now that I'm older, much, much wiser, I come to realize those two words mean the exact same thing. Now, the words are demon and dentist. Folks, I want to tell you, those two words are mighty close. Demon and dentist. All right, now, when I was a boy growing up, my mother never had psychology, okay? I'm in bed at night, she comes in the bedroom, she says, now, son, don't forget. It's kind of like good news and bad news, okay? Son, don't forget. First thing in the morning, you don't go to school. That's the good news. Then there come the bad news. Tomorrow, you go right to Dr. Smith's office. I hated that. I did. What I do, I lay awake all night long, make up all these things that were wrong with me. This morning, I'd walk in the kitchen. I'd say, Mother, I got some bad news. I contacted tuberculosis last night, therefore I can't go and see the dentist. I told my mom, I've had tuberculosis, polio, jungle rot, swine flu, athlete's feet, friend, you name it, I had it. Guess what? The next day, I wound up in the dentist chair. He had both hands crammed in my little bitty, teeny weeny, itsy bitsy mouth. Now, what I'm saying is this, all right? You may sit home on Sunday night. You may rarely come on Wednesday night. You may never go on visitation. There is one appointment you can't miss, friend. You will stand. Ready or not, you'll stand at the judgment seat of Christ. First of all, it's impartial. Number two, it's illuminating. In verse number 13, Paul uses three phrases that seem to indicate the judgment seat of Christ is not you and Christ in a private room. No, it's an open, public judgment. When I'm judged, you'll see that. When you're judged, I'll witness that. Look at verse 13. First of all, he said, every man's work shall be made manifest. One man said this. Here's the idea. Every man's work is put on parade. A parade is a public affair. Look at verse number 2. He said, for the day shall declare it. Christ said that which is done in secret will be shouted from the housetops. The idea of an open public judgment. Phrase number 3. It shall be destroyed by fire. No, my friend. It shall be revealed by fire. And I think at the judgment seat of Christ, primarily, it's our character, not our individual sins, our character that's revealed publicly. Dr. Lee Robertson, pastor of the great Highland Park Baptist Church in Chattanooga, Tennessee, said one morning he got to the office at 7 o'clock, reading his Bible. All of a sudden, he heard somebody pounding on the office door. He ran in, opened the door, and there stood a man. The man said, sir, excuse me. I know you're busy. I hate to bother you, but I can't wait. I want to get saved. The Robertson said, fine, come on in. The man came in. Dr. Robertson got his Bible, sat down, showed the man those 4 great facts. Number 1, he was a sinner. Because of his sin, he was separated from God and separated from heaven. Number 3, in spite of his sin, God loved him so much that Christ on the cross became a substitute and paid for his sin. And number 4, to become a child of God, he had to personally make a definite decision at a definite time to receive Christ. Lee Robertson explained the plan of salvation. The man said, sir, I want to get saved. They knelt down together, and the man prayed and accepted Christ. Lee Robertson said, my friend, are you on your way to work? The man said, no, sir. I just got off work. I worked the night shift. He said, sir, where do you work? I said, I work out here at the combustion engineering plant. Lee Robertson said, my friend, that's wonderful. I want to tell you why. I have a deacon works out there. He said, if you have any questions on the Bible, how to live for God, be sure and look this man up. He'll be a great help for you in the Christian life. He said, the man's name is Mr. So-and-so. Lee Robertson said when he mentioned the deacon's name, the man became restless. He stared at the floor. His face turned red, and pretty soon he said, sir, I already know that man. In fact, he said, I know him pretty well. Said, the last 11 years, that man has worked 2 machines down from me. He said, sir, not one time in 11 years has that man said one word to me about God or the Bible or Christ or salvation. In fact, he said, that man has the most vulgar, sore mouth in that entire plant. He said, sir, even godless, loose, unsaved women intentionally will detour 2 and 3 aisles to keep from coming near that man because of the filth and vulgarity that just flows from his mouth. Then the man stood up. He said, sir, thank you. Thank you for showing me how to be saved. I appreciate it. But I think I'll find another church to join, and you're smart enough to figure out why. But the man turned around and walked out the door. Why do I tell you that? At that time, the Highland Park Baptist Church was the 3rd largest church there was. At that time, the membership was 23,000 people. Put that together. Here's a man that fooled 23,000 people, elected a deacon in the world's 3rd largest church. When he stands before Christ, he'll stand there ashamed and disgraced and embarrassed. It doesn't matter who you fool, buddy. At the judgment seat of Christ, you'll realize you played the fool because your real character is revealed publicly. Number 1, a restriction. Number 2, a judge day of revelation. Number 3, for some Christians, I hope for you, it's a wonderful day of reward. Look in your Bible, please. Look in your Bible at verse number 14. If any man's work abide, which he has built thereupon, he shall receive a reward. Now, please allow me to emphasize this. The rewards are something you earn in the Christian life. I want to make this plain. You cannot earn salvation. Understand that. The Bible says it's a gift. You don't earn a gift. You receive a gift. But understand that. The rewards are something we can earn. What are they? Now, in the Bible, they're spoken of in the form of crowns. Follow me, please. The Bible talks about 5 crowns. There was 1 crown only a pastor can have. I'm sure someday Pastor Sluice will have that crown. I am. I'm sure someday Brother Defoe will have that crown. Understand that. Pastors are so special to God They're the only ones can get that crown. But now hear this. There are four crowns every Christian could have. There are four crowns every Christian should have. There are four crowns when you stand before Christ, He'll expect you to have. The Apostle Paul said, hear the wording, look to yourself. What's he saying? It's your responsibility. You cannot play the blame game at the judgment seat of Christ. He said, look to yourself, hear it, that you receive a full reward. What did Paul say? It's God's will. Every Christian get all four crowns. Now, what are these crowns? Number one, first of all, there's a crown given to those that love Christ's coming. In the Bible, 200 times in the New Testament, it tells us that Jesus Christ is coming again. That's called the rapture of the church. That could happen any single time. All right, now, let's say after the service tonight, if you're a good Baptist, and if you're a good Baptist, you eat something before you go to bed tonight. Amen. That's right. That's a Baptist sacrament right there. Every good Baptist eats something before he goes to bed at night. Now, you go home tonight, you have your little snack or buffet or whatever it is, and you get your pink pajamas on with the purple elephants, and you hop in bed. All right. Now, let's say about 2 o'clock in the morning, all of a sudden, you hear a trumpet blast. You say, that stinking neighbor kid. He's joined the band. I'm going to kill him. And you stretch real big, and as you stretch, you kind of open your eyes. And there stands the Lord. Here's the question. Would you be glad to see the Lord? You say, Brother Mark, I think I can be honest and say, I love the Lord. Follow me carefully. That crown is not given to those that love the Lord. It's given to those that love His appearing. And there's all the difference in the world in those two things, my friend. Let me explain to you. When I was a boy growing up, I was in the sixth grade. Mother worked at a factory, normally 5 days a week. Friday night, she came home. We're having supper. Out of the blue, Mother turned to me and said, Son, you know, for a sixth grader, you are just super mature. I said, Mother, I realized that a number of years now. But she said, Son, she said, you're so mature. Starting tomorrow, she said, I have to work half a day until noon at the factory. But because you're so mature, I'm not going to get a babysitter. I'm going to let you stay home all by yourself. I said, Mother, don't quit. I can handle it. Now, the next morning, Mother got up. She goes to work. I got up. I'm walking around the house. All of a sudden, I had the dumbest thought I ever had in my life, okay? Let me emphasize, it was dumb, it was ignorant, here was a thought. I said, you know, being a mature sixth grader, it must be time I start smoking. Now, let me emphasize, okay? It was dumb, it was ignorant. My mother didn't smoke, but I looked around the house. I found some strips of cardboard about that long. I got the matches, got the scotch tape, I got a can of coffee. I stuck out back behind the oil barrels where nobody would see me. Now, I put down a big strip of cardboard. I filled it full of coffee. I rolled it up tight and scotch taped it shut. I put it in my mouth and struck a match. I took a deep, deep drag. And then I took a deep, deep gag. It was awful. It really was. But hey, being a mature sixth grader, it was time to fire up the Smokies, all right? I'd puff a while, play a while, puff a while, play a while. All of a sudden, it hit me. If Mother was to come home and catch me smoking, she would not rejoice. Neither would I. So I went in the house, got the old alarm clock. I brought the alarm clock out, put it right on the oil barrel so I could watch it. Now, I'd puff a while, play a while, puff a while, play a while. Pretty soon I thought, you know, I must be more mature than I thought I was. Those little cigarettes don't satisfy. I want to make a big one. Now, what I did, I got two strips of cardboard about that long. I scotch taped it end to end. Now, I filled that thing full of coffee. I rolled it up, and I scotch taped it shut. If it was a Tipperella or a Panatella, I'm not sure, but it definitely was a millimeter longer. Now, I got that thing in my mouth, and I struck a match. Friend, let me tell you something, okay? Smoking coffee is not for rookies, okay? I'll tell you why. You've got to have good nerves to smoke coffee. Here's why. You tip that thing, all the coffee drains out. You got to hold it straight and puff quick, okay? So, man, I'm fired up. I got the match. I'm trying to suck on that. All of a sudden behind me, I heard a voice. The voice said, "Son, when you're an only child, that narrows the possibilities a great deal." It really does, you know. Yeah. The voice said, "Son, what are you doing?" I turned around. There was my mother. My first statement was right. I said, "Mama, you're never going to believe this. But there was this big black bug tried to attack and eat me up." I said, "Mom, I've captured the black bug. I'm burning it up. I'm saving civilization." That's what I told her. Can I tell you something? When my mom got through, it was not the black bug had been burned up. It was part of my anatomy that had been burned up. But hear it, hear it. What was the problem? The alarm clock ran down and stopped. Now, friend, I loved my mother. I really did. But I didn't love her appearing. Will you hear your Bible? Hear it, hear it. Little children, abide in him, that when he shall appear, we may have confidence and not be ashamed before him at his coming. Oh, how sad. When Jesus comes, some Christians will have a filthy mind, some with soiled lips, some whose feet have trod where they should not have gone, some whose hands have handled the impure and the vile, and they'll not rejoice to see Christ. They'll be embarrassed and disgraced, but thank God when our life is pure, when he comes, he brings a crown. Number one, there's a crown given to those who love Christ and purity. Number two, there's a crown given to those that live pure. James said, "Blessed is the man that endures temptation, for when he is tried, he shall receive a crown." For what? Living pure. I could almost hear somebody. "Brother Mark, you know, you're pretty lucky." And really, I am. I mean that. 42, 44 weeks a year. During the day, I'm with wonderful men like your pastor. At night, I'm with you wonderful people here and in other churches. Somebody said, "Brother Mark, I want to tell you something. Get out in the real world, okay? Get out in the factory. Get out in some office. Sin is glamorized, is practiced. Purity and right living is laughed at and ridiculed and made fun of. Brother Mark, I want to tell you something. You get out in the real world, buddy, you cannot live for God." Have you got as far in your Bible reading this year as Genesis 6? I hope you have, and shame on you if you haven't, okay? Genesis 6 says, "God looked down from heaven and saw the imagination of man's mind was only evil continually." It was a continual process. Nobody lived right, acted right, thought right, lived right. But hear it, in that great context of sin and wickedness, your Bible says this. It says, Noah walked with God. Understand that. Hear me. Noah, dear friend, didn't own a Bible, but he walked with God. Noah didn't have a wonderful church to go to like you do, but he walked with God. Technically, Noah was not indwelt by the Holy Spirit, which you are if you're saved, but he walked with God. What I'm saying is this, if back there, without a Bible, without a church, without the indwelling Holy Spirit, Noah said, "I'm going to do right and be right and act right and talk right," and he walked with God, how much more should you and I walk with God? We've got the completed Word of God. We're indwelt with the Holy Spirit of God. You have a wonderful church that God honors. There is no excuse, no excuse God ever accepts for filthy living. Friend, God just didn't say it. He wrote it down. It's still right there. "Be ye holy, for I am holy, saith the Lord God." God's standards never change. The standards for God's people remain the same. If you're saved, your life should be like the life of Jesus Christ. And you should magnify him by the way you live. Sometimes when I preach, I see folk get under conviction. Sometimes they get the wiggles. Sometimes they break out in a sweat. On occasions, tears come down their cheeks. Every time that happens, the thought goes through my mind at the judgment seat of Christ. It is not Joe Mark they sit in front of. At the judgment seat of Christ is God's holy Son with eyes of fire. They're on their knees in front of. Oh, the shame, the disgrace. But thank God if we live for Him and honor Him and bless Him, when He comes, He brings a crown. The third crown is given to those that are faithful. The Bible says in Revelation 2, "Be thou faithful unto death, and I'll give thee a crown." In Matthew's Gospel, chapter 25, two times Jesus says, "Well done, follow this, good, there's more, and faithful servant." See, the last 4 or 5 years, I've been told this a number of times, and the people are always so polite. You know, "Brother Mark, I know you're sincere, but we're not under law, we're under grace, you know. I can read the Bible when I want to, I can pray if I get around to it, if nothing intervenes, and I can go to the house of God. Brother Mark, remember, we're not under law, we're under grace. I can just serve God when I get some kind of a woolly-willy feeling inside, but we're not under law, we're under grace." Can I give you one verse, please? The Bible says, "It is required in a steward that a man be found faithful." Your Bible says faithfulness is not an option. It says faithfulness is a requirement to honor Jesus Christ. Faithfulness in Bible reading, faithfulness in prayer, faithfulness in church, faithfulness in witnessing, faithfulness in tithing. The Bible says it's required of a Christian that a man be found faithful. God help us, friend. God help us. I was in Ohio years ago. I'll never forget this. Hinckley Ridge, Ohio. Turned the television on to watch the news, and it was the day they blew up the Marine compound in Beirut, Lebanon. 280 Marines killed, hundreds and hundreds injured, and they had them on cots up and down the main street of Beirut, Lebanon, with sheets over them, those that remained. The Marines flew in General Paul Kelly to be in charge of the whole thing. Well, the news that night, it showed General Kelly going from cot to cot trying to encourage the fallen soldiers. Come the cot of a young man, 21 years old, in the compound when it was blowing up. Young man had been blinded in both eyes. His eyes were heavily bandaged. The man had trouble breathing. They performed a tracheotomy so he could breathe. Therefore, he could not talk. And General Kelly came to his cot and said, "Son," he said, "we're proud of you, boy." He said, "It's young men like you made the Marine Corps what it is today." He said, "Now, son, you're fighting the greatest battle you'll ever fight." He said, "Don't you can't give up. You're a Marine. A Marine does not surrender. A Marine does not give up. A Marine does not retreat from ground he has already gained." He said, "Young man, don't you dare surrender. You keep fighting. You keep struggling, one breath at a time." He said, "America's proud of you. We're pulling for you. We're praying for you, son. God bless you." As General Kelly talked to that young boy lying there blinded, he reached up and for some reason he felt General Kelly's face. He came down as he moved his fingers out on the shoulders. He felt 4 stars on each shoulder. You could see it slowly, I'm sure with much effort and tremendous pain. That young man threw his shoulders back and lay as straight as he could on that cot. He raised his hand to give a salute, but he was so weak that temporarily his strength faltered. And then, with the surge of adrenaline, he gave a salute. Man, when I saw that, I said, "Thank God, there's some faithfulness right there." That's what it's about. That's what it's about. 2 days later, the cameras are still there. General Kelly's there. He's going cot to cot. He comes back to the cot of that young Marine. He said, "Son, I'm so happy to hear you're doing better." He said, "Now remember, you're a Marine. We don't give up. We don't surrender. We're not quitters. Marines are men." He said, son, you've gained some ground. Don't you dare give up that ground. You keep fighting and struggling one breath at a time, but don't you dare quit, young man. You represent the United States Marine Corps. He said, I want to tell you, we're proud of you, son. He said, keep fighting, keep battling. He said, by the way, I understand today is your 22nd birthday. He said, I brought you something. Will you just hold out your hand? The young boy did. On his hand, he put a felt-covered box. A young Marine felt around and pretty soon opened the box. And as he felt inside, General Kelly had taken the 8 stars off his shoulders and put in that box. He said, son, you're just as much a Marine as I am. I just happen to have the rank. He says, because of young men like you, living and sacrificing and fighting, you made the Marine Corps what it is today. He said, son, God bless you. Happy birthday. And all of a sudden, young boy lying there blind just started going like this. Somebody said, I think he wants to write something. They got a big sheet of cardboard, and somebody held up. They put a magic marker in the boy's hands. He's blinded. He cannot see. With trembling hands, he reaches up. He feels the perimeter of that big sheet of cardboard. On that sheet of cardboard, he wrote 2 words in big, bold, black letters. The words he wrote were in Latin. It was the motto of the Marine Corps in big, bold letters. He wrote Semper Fidelis, which means always faithful. I want to tell you something. We ought to thank God in America tonight. We got a faithful Army, a faithful Navy, faithful Air Force, faithful Marines, faithful Coast Guard, faithful National Guard. But will you hear me? Will you hear me? Friend, if you're saved tonight, we're in a war against all hell tonight. And we got a bunch of Christians, AWOL, doing nothing for the cause of Jesus Christ. It's required. It's not up to your opinion. It's required in the story. You say, I don't think faithfulness is that important. Then why is it one of only 4 things you get a crown for? That's the emphasis that Paul puts and God puts on being faithful. The 4th crown I just mentioned is given to those that win souls. Paul wrote to the church at Philippi and said, you are my crown. Paul, why do you say that? Well, I went to Philippi and a jailer and his family got saved. A demon-possessed woman got saved. Lydia, a businesswoman, was saved. Paul said this, because I've won folk to Christ, someday I'm going to get a crown. You say, preacher, count me out. I can't, and God can't. Hear it. Look to yourself. You receive a full reward that includes the soul winner's. Number 4, I'm done tonight. For some believers, I hope not for you, it's a time of rebuke. Look in your Bibles, I close. Verse 15, if any man's work shall be burned, he shall suffer loss, but he himself shall be saved, yet so as by fire. What is the purpose in having crowns? To walk around heaven and say, 5 big ones here. No, that's not it. Why is it important? I've heard Christians say, I'll be happy just to get to heaven if I don't have. No, you won't. What's the purpose in having crowns? Revelation chapter 4. The 24 elders, who are they? The saints that lived during the church age. The 24 elders fall down before him that sat on the throne, that's Christ, and worship him that liveth forever and ever, and cast their crowns before the throne, saying, thou art worthy, O Lord. Imagine your name is called, and what's this? Not as a church, no. Not as a family, no. As one individual, because the Bible says every one, O-N-E, of us will give an account of himself. You're alone. You can't hide behind a godly wife. You can't hide behind a godly pastor. You walk up alone All the saints and the angels are watching. The angels are watching. Christ is right there. As reverently as you can, you kneel. And as you kneel, you see the horrible wounds in the feet of Christ. And as you kneel there as reverently as you can, you reach up and there's nothing or little there. Not going to matter how much money you made, how big a house you had, how many square footage your house was, what kind of car you drove, how many deer you killed, buddy. You get on your knees in front of Christ with the whole Christian universe watching, and you've got little or nothing to put there. It's going to be the worst moment of your entire life. I was in the fourth grade. February, outside, snowing, windy, brutal weather. 2 o'clock in the morning, mother in the bedroom and grabbed me and shut me. She said, son, get up. Son, get out of here. The house is on fire. Get out of here. I didn't understand it. I rolled over in bed and curled up and went back to sleep. Mother come in, picked me up, put me on her shoulder, carried me outside, opened the door, threw me in an old car, and slammed the car door. Lying on the freezing car seat, my mind started to clear. I sat up and looked out the windshield. As I did, yeah, it just kind of hit me. The whole house was a blazing, fiery inferno. As I sat there watching, 3 times I saw my mother run back in that house to save what she could. As I sat there, it hit me. In that house were all my clothes. All my toys, all my belongings. I'll never, ever forget this. That bitter cold night, I stood up in that old car. I turned around. I got down on my knees on the freezing floorboard. I folded my hands across the car seat with my body shaking and my teeth chattering. I prayed like this. I said, oh, God, make it a dream. Dear God, don't let it be real. Oh, God, make it a nightmare. But it was real. Everything I had in that house went up in smoke and flames. You better hear me and hear me well. The day is going to come, a lot of believers lived to themselves, babied themselves, made Christ the Lord of the leftovers. Are going to come and kneel at Christ's feet, and watch their toys and their junk and their playthings of a lifetime go up in smoke. And that day they're going to pray as they never prayed. Oh, God, please. Don't let it be real. Dear God, please make it just a bad dream. I'll do better. Oh, Lord, make it a night. Oh, it's real. It's real. It's real. Someday, every one of us will kneel before Christ. Only 4 things you get a crown for. Looking for His coming, living pure, being faithful, winning souls. What would you have to put at Christ's feet tonight? Or would it be just hot, salty tears, bought with blood, and all you got to show appreciation are the tears of a wasted life. Will you bow your head for prayer? Whenever head bowed and your eye closed.
2: Thank you very much. Your Bibles today, Acts chapter 26. As you turn there, let's not forget church tonight is at 6 p.m. And we'll have a great crowd here. The other property folks will be coming on over. And we'll have a full choir tonight, a full orchestra. And then I want you to see in the bulletin sometime this week, you'll take a look. Brother Charlie Shin back here has been so good to us. He has organized a car show here, a classic fall event. Saturday from 8 in the morning to about 3, this place will be loaded with restored vehicles. And I'm looking forward to talking to every single man and lady that are there and witnessing and talking to them and making them feel welcome on our property and getting to know them. Neighbors are coming. It's going to be a wonderful, wonderful event. We look forward to it, and you're all welcome to that. We hope you'll come. In your Bibles, the book of Acts chapter 26. Shall we stand together? Acts chapter 26. Gave you all that time to get there, and then I'm not there. Acts chapter 26. I begin in verse number 8 today. Acts 26, and the Apostle Paul, who was a vile man, writes this. There's two Sauls in the Bible. The Old Testament Saul, the New Testament Saul. The Old Testament Saul started so right. He began so right, and he ended so bad. The New Testament Saul started so wrong and ended so right. I'd like to be this one. I'd rather stumble and finish right than start right and be out of the will of God at the end. Preferably be the entire journey live for God. Some of you are so, you're so crucify yourself because you messed up. Well, that's like the Apostle Paul. He writes about it. This is the third time he gives his testimony. Verse 8. Why should it be thought a thing incredible with you that God should raise the dead? I verily thought with myself that I ought to do many things contrary to the name of Jesus of Nazareth, which thing I also did in Jerusalem. And many of the saints did I

in every synagogue, and compelled them to blaspheme. And being exceedingly mad against them, I persecuted them, even unto strange cities. Whereupon, as I went to Damascus with authority and commission from the chief priest at midday, O King, I saw in the way a light from heaven, above the brightness of the sun, shining round about me and them that journeyed with me. And when we were all fallen to the earth, I heard a voice speaking unto me, saying in the Hebrew tongue, Saul, Saul, why persecutest thou me? It is hard for thee to kick against the pricks. And I said, Who art thou, Lord? And he said, I am Jesus whom thou persecutest. But rise and stand upon thy feet, for I have appeared unto thee for this purpose, to make thee a minister and a witness both of these things which thou hast seen and of those things which I will appear unto thee, delivering thee from the people and from the Gentiles unto whom now I send thee, to open the eyes and to turn them from darkness to light, and the power of Satan unto God, that they may receive forgiveness of sin and inheritance among them which are sanctified by faith that is in me. Whereupon, O Agrippa, I was not disobedient unto the heavenly vision. I just want to, before I have prayer, just check with the sound. Is this cutting in and out? It's okay. All right. Let's pray. Father, how I thank you for the wonderful people of North Valley Baptist Church. And I thank you for visitors that would come on this Sunday. And Lord, I'm reminded of the many men that are preaching on this property to other services and the other property and all the Sunday school teachers and the bus workers. May this be a glorious day for thee. Bless our song that we're about to hear and the message we pray in Jesus' name. Amen. Please be seated. Amen. Thank you, ladies. You cannot move forward. I cannot move forward until we deal with our past. And all of us have a past. And the truth is, when I mention that, some sit here trembling today. Because that's the thing we want to try to get rid of. Because it haunts us. All of us have a past. All of us have something in our lives. Every one of us where we wish we could get rid of that. The problem is, so many times, the negative way, we are using that past and hinging, pivoting our life from that moment. From that disappointment, from that sorrow, or that failure, for that whatever it might be, and we hinge our, and we maybe have kept it quiet. Maybe our mate doesn't know about it. Maybe our children don't know. Maybe no one knows about it, but you know about it. Or maybe one person or two people or just a handful. And one reason why we have such difficulties dealing with people, perhaps getting close with people, because we're pivoting from that heartache. I think of the past, perhaps a physical abuse. I heard my dear friend, Brother Mike Johnson, preach again this week, and I'm reminded of the fact that he had 9 parents in his life. His dad was a Baptist preacher, and he walked out the back door and left with the secretary, and then a result of that, a mother that turned to alcohol, and then a stepdad, and then a stepmother, and then a stepdad, and he remembers an 8-year-old boy hiding under the bed, so when the drunk dad, stepdad would come home, he could try to avoid the beatings. That's a past. Perhaps there was some physical abuse in your life. Perhaps there was some moral abuse in your life. Perhaps there was drug abuse, drink abuse. Perhaps today, as you look at your life, and I look at my life, there was maybe in your life is hinging from the passing away of a parent. I know my mother-in-law passed away at age 45, left 8 children. A good woman, a preacher's wife. But those 8 kids,
Their lives hinge from that, whether it be good or bad. And I think I had the most wonderful

0: family on my wife's side, they've had to deal with that. That's a permanent hurt. I was thinking of my wife for 43 years, not had a mother. I thought of my mother who for 76 years, she's never had a mother, Mother's Day, and she misses. My mother sometimes in the present gets forgetful, but go back. I was talking to her last night about 19. I said, what was that? 1955. Your sister-in-law moved in this house over here in Santa Clara. And she said, you know what, Jack? I think it was 55 or 56. And it just stunned me. She can remember back here. And you start talking about, I remember my mother died, she said. Remember her dad? And she talked about eventually her dad, it was his second wife that already died. And she's talked about her dad eventually would try to date, but the four daughters, they would be mean to the girls, the gals he would bring home. She said, we shouldn't have been that way. My dad was probably lonely. Everybody has a past. Your past may be fear, or it may be lust. It may be that, and I'm hearing so much of this, I don't mean to hurt or harm anyone, but a father comes and says, or a mother comes, I'm a sodomite. And that's becoming a fairly regular thing now. And you hear that your dad or your mother has failed or is failing with a person of the same gender. And there's embarrassment, there's hurt, there's frustration, what's wrong? I want you to know that not only do we all have a past, you cannot and I cannot move forward until we deal with the past. The Apostle Paul is a great example. He had a religious past and doing wicked things of hailing people, hurting people, consenting unto their death. Do you recall that Stephen, a deacon, an honorable man, full of the Holy Ghost and wisdom, and he sat there and they laid as a stone Stephen, the first Christian martyr in the New Testament, Acts chapter 7. They took his bloody garments and put them at the feet of Saul, who after he got saved, his name was changed to Paul, and they put him at his feet and he consented to his death. He cannot remove that. That's why Paul gives his testimony three times in the book of Acts and in his and other places in the New Testament, Romans, for example. He gives his testimony how bad he was, but God saved him. I don't want to try to open up something that is a greater hurt in church this morning. But I want us to know how we can deal with the past. And I'll have you turn in just a moment to some scripture. But if you'll just allow me to deal with a few things first. One verse I want us to remember is 2 Corinthians 5:17. If any man be in Christ, he is a new creation, a new creature. All things are passed away. Behold, all things have become new. And the truth is, you're sitting here thinking how bad your failure was or someone's failure towards you. But the truth is, we're all in the same boat. Every one of us today. And I want you to understand, first of all, and only you could answer this one. One, you are not responsible for another person's poor action. You are not responsible for another person's poor action. 33% of adult women in America have been molested. You are not responsible for someone that should have protected you. When they took liberties, they should not have. That should have been a person of security. Or vulnerable, you were vulnerable at a young age and someone took advantage of that. A person who is physically abused has a tendency to take ownership of what someone else did to them. Can't you understand that's faulty thinking? You are not responsible for what someone did to you. Our sweet friend, Brother Jason and Mindy Brockman, is she now 11 weeks in the hospital, paralyzed from that awful car accident. Her husband was driving, a preacher. It was not his fault. Just on the freeway in Colorado, the three young girls decided to flip a U-turn in the middle of the freeway at 72 miles an hour, speed limit 75. And all of a sudden, those girls walked away from the accident. And both of them were taken and C-Air lifted to the hospital and been there for 11 weeks. Not had the joy of going home to see her four little children under age six. Now they can once a week or so slip by the hospital to see mama. Brother and Mrs. Brockman are not responsible for the failure of another driver. That was that driver's indiscretion. That was that driver's foolish decision. May I say today, you are not responsible. David in the Old Testament was hunted by Saul. David wasn't responsible for the craziness, taking a javelin, throwing it at David at the wall and trying to kill David, hunting him down in woods and in caves. David's not responsible, but David was responsible for his action towards Saul. Friend, there's so many of you, God wants to take you so much further down the road, but until you come to the point that problem that entered your life was not your fault. I've counseled with people, been preaching now over 40 years. People that feel like it was their fault mama died. I think of a young man just overwhelmed with guilt because he should have called 911 sooner. You're not responsible for a heart attack. You're not responsible. They could have lived. You don't know that. Friend, listen. My times are in God's hands. My days are determined by God. Well, we say, you know, maybe if we wouldn't have been in this accident, had we? No, he can't live that way, friend. God knows everything. He's all-knowing. He's all-seeing. He gives people the opportunity, the right to make decisions. And here, you are not responsible for another's wrongdoing. Secondly, if sin was your choice, if failure was your choice, we have the opportunity to confess. Someone said, confession is good for the soul. No, confession is the only way to live. What's 1 John 1:9? If we, what's the next word, church? Confess. If we confess our sins, he is faithful and just to forgive us our sin and to cleanse us from all unrighteousness. That verse brings confusion to some people. Say, well, if I don't confess my sin, he won't forgive my sin. Friend, when you got saved, he forgave you of all your sin, your past, your present, your future. When he died on the cross for our sins, all of our sins were future. But what does confession do? Confession simply means this, to agree with God. And so when I have to confess to God for my failure, whether it be stealing or cheating or moral failure or laziness or ingratitude or unkindness or hurt or harshness, whatever it may be in your life or my life, when I come to the point where I confess it to God, it means I am agreeing with God that I see this, not here. I see this as God sees this. I'm wrong. And a good indicator if you've got it right with God, if you get it right with man. Well, I can't talk to my wife. I can't. That's just too embarrassing. Well, then you really haven't talked to God yet. When we're right with God, we'll be right with man. And because we cannot get this thing settled here, we cannot be right. And that's why relationships are so dysfunctional so many times, because we're not right here. If we confess our sins, he's faithful. God is always faithful. David did that. He did such a foolish thing. He was married and he took another man's wife and he committed adultery and she had a baby. And then he compounded it and sent her husband off to the battle and withdrew everybody so her husband would die, so he could get it all covered. God sent Nathan into his life. God always will send somebody. God will send your mother, or God will send your dad, or God will send a Sunday school teacher, or God will send an aunt, or a pastor. God will send a pastor's wife to talk to you, and all of a sudden you'll say, man, it's just like God sent that, like an angel of God came to my life and to talk to me about, to help me, to confront me. I was over here at this pizza shop 25 years ago. They just built it where they're building the 49ers stadium. A guy in our church who was an usher and a faithful man, on that Friday night, he walked in there and said, you know what? I'm worn out living the Christian life. I'm gonna go with the boys tonight. I'm gonna have a pizza and I'm gonna have a beer. I love church, I love pastor, I love this, I love what God did for me, but I'm tired of missing out. I came in the same pizza parlor to pick up an order to go in the days when I used to eat junk too. It's good periodically, isn't it? That would have been a good place to say amen. There will be pizza in heaven. Vegan, I don't know what it will be, but there'll be pizza in heaven. Of course, I don't know how that'll work because I don't think any Italians are going to heaven. Do you? I tell that to the Hispanic fellows over there at this Hispanic church all the week. They said, the heavenly tongue in heaven, we're going to speak Spanish. I said, why would we speak Spanish? There's no Spanish folks going to heaven, I don't think. They laugh. By the way, you can get over that. We have a good time together. They're not as sensitive, you know. They're not going to go to human resources. They're okay. Now, why'd you make me lose my... I walked into the pizza parlor, got back to pizza. I said, I'm picking up an order of pizza. I didn't see the man. He said, Pastor, I was right there ready to order my beer, and I heard your voice. I said, really? And he said, I walked away. I walked out. I said, about destroyed my life. You know what? I'm a nothing. God sent me. We had a man who was an usher in this church. My wife and I and our family, our kids were little. This was years ago. They gave us the Schmitz. Brother Lance and Joe Schmidt took us to the, they were Atlanta Braves fans. I don't know any good Christian that's an Atlanta Braves fan. Amen! Do my own amen. It takes longer if I have to do the amen, folks. And we were there watching the Giants. And they played that day. It was hot, 100 and some degrees. Man, that day, same similar story, different man. He sat several rows behind us out of our church. That day he went with the men from work and he said, we made a decision. I made a decision. I'm just going to have a good time. Glad I'm saved. Love our church. Love the pastor. Love everything. I'm just tired. And then we walk in with our little family. A few rows ahead of them. We sat down. He said, I didn't watch one inning of the game. I watched you. He said people had their clothes off almost. I mean, it was so hot and beer and all that stuff at a stadium. You know how it goes. And I said, I determined that if one lady was going to walk up, I was sitting on the end. He said, one lady walk up those stairs to go out to the restaurant or restroom or whatever, get something. Pastor, watch that woman. Put his eyes on her. It was going to be freedom to have some alcohol. He said, I watched you for 9 innings. Man, you talk, and I thought, oh no, did I fail? And he said, Pastor, every time a lady came, and I'm thinking, what's he going to say? He said, I watched you. You know what that was? God sending a Nathan. God has sent someone in your life, an aunt, an uncle, someone to get you back on track, but though God sends it, you still must confess. I have been lying. I have been cheating. I've been stealing. I've been dishonest. I've been immoral. I have sinned. Which leads me to my third thought. Number one, you're not responsible for another person's actions. Two, in order to have victory over your past, you're going to have to confess it. But three, there must be forgiveness. Turn with me in your Bibles to Matthew chapter 18, please. As you turn to Matthew 18, again, if we confess our sins, He is faithful and just to forgive. Our God is a forgiving God. Scores of people in this room undoubtedly have done things morally that are immoral. I'm not talking about abuse of a child. I'm talking right now with another woman or another man or something that is way out of bounds. You know that you have those illustrations in the Bible? And when a person confesses those things, they're going to have to learn the joy of forgiveness. What is forgiveness? Forgiveness is simply this, to completely cancel. When God forgives us, He completely cancels. It would be like as if my bank would say, Jack Treber, Cindy Treber, what we're going to do, we're going to cancel your mortgage. Woo! To God be the glory. If they would do that, that would mean if they're going to forgive my mortgage, they would completely cancel it. There's no more payment. It's gone. Forgiveness is to cancel it. And the Bible says that forgiveness, first, you're going to have to learn to forgive yourself. If God says there are sins and iniquities, well, remember no more. God is all-knowing. He knows the end from the beginning. He knows everything. But He says, I'm not going to bring it back up again. I go into my dad's room. I steal $20 from him when I was a kid. I never did, but let's say I did. My dad's 90% deaf. And I walk into his room when he's sleeping and snoring. I walk in and I lift $20 out of his wallet. And he acts like he's sleeping and snoring, but he's not sleeping because my dad ever watchful eye. And the next morning at breakfast, hey, Dad, how you doing? But I don't feel right toward my dad. My dad doesn't bring it up. But after conviction in my heart, and I confess it to God, I come to my dad and say, Dad, I want to let you know I took $20 from you last night. He said, I know, son. I watched you. No, you were sleeping, you were snoring. No, I was making the sound, but I sensed you were in there. I saw you take something. I looked this morning, and sure enough, there was money missing. Dad, please forgive me. Son is forgiven. It's canceled. I go to school that day, and that night I get home and say, Dad, I'm so sorry. I said, son, what are you talking about? We dealt with that this morning. It's completely canceled. A week later, I look at my dad. I love my dad, my sweet dad, his little chubby cheeks. I look at my dad and say, Dad, I want to let you know this thing has eaten me alive. I'm so sorry. Forgive me. He said, son, I don't want it brought up again. The past is forgiven. From sin I'm set free. The past was forgiven. God forgave me. My dad forgave me. And friend, you can never move forward until you learn to forgive yourself. If my mother and dad, who are 90, go before me, and I have to be there as I see them in their coffins, I tell you what, I've been trying to be a good boy my whole life to them, a good son, but there are regrets. That's why my dad had to spank me. I talked back to my mother. I wish I would have never talked back. I wish I'd have been this better. I think of, if God forbid, I hope I go before my wife. But if she goes first, and I tell her, Cindy, you know, you can do what you want, but I don't really, I wish you wouldn't get remarried. She said, oh, why would I want to do that again? Thanks a lot. But I hope she's joking. I think she's joking. But if she would go first, I'll tell you what, I'm so disappointed in Jack Treber. I've been given the best mate. There have been days where I failed her, days where I talked back sharply to her. I'm not saying I've been hurtful or unkind or slapping her around. None of us are perfect. We have three children. They're all raised. They all have children of their own. They're all on their own. I tell you what, I tried so hard every day of my life to be a good parent. But there are days I wish I could go back and be a little bit more patient. Friend, you're going to have to learn to forgive yourself. And then you're going to have to accept God's forgiveness. But thirdly, here in Matthew chapter number 18, verse 21, and then came Peter to him and said, Lord, how often shall I, my brother sin against me and I forgive him? Seven times? Till seven times? And Jesus said unto him, I say not unto thee seven times, but unto 70 times seven. He said, I want you just, it ought to be, that's over. And if someone hurts, just confess. They want to get right, forgive them. A man one day saw a young boy, 18 years of age, thought he may have had some money on him, robbed him. In the midst of the robbery, something went wrong and he shot the boy and the boy died. The trial, the young man who shot him and hurt the woman was there. As her boy, she remembered giving birth to that boy and raising that boy, these 17, 18 years. She saw that man, that monster. He was sentenced, life in prison. That woman went home and she thought for days and weeks and months about that boy and how he ruined his life. And she thought about that boy's mother and her heart was so broken about her own boy. One day the Spirit of God prompted her, you need to go see that boy. And she debated with God, why would I want to go see a boy? He's a monster. He took my boy's life. And she said, it seemed like the Holy Spirit of God was telling her, as she was a Christian, you can't go forward until you forgive. Oh, but God, look what he did to my boy. My boy is gone. He's alive. Oh, I could not stand and bear to see that boy. That battle went on for days and for weeks and for months. And finally, she surrendered to God. Don't fault that woman. I know you're supposed to forgive, but I don't know if you're put in a spot like that, how Christian I would be either. You know, I've never been down that road. The day came and she received permission to go, and they brought the young man out, the murderer. She's confronted him face to face, said, man, son, I am. And she introduced herself. You killed my son. He looked at her and hung his head. He said, I know. Ma'am, I regret that. I wish I would have never done that. I sit in this prison. I'm overcome with grief and I'm overcome with guilt. And he may have had the opposite. He could have had get out of here. I don't want to see you. The lady said, he said, why are you here, ma'am? He said, she said, I'm here because I have to forgive you. I have to cancel this. I don't know what you're facing. My things that I have faced are so small. I don't know what it is to have a dad lift a hand against me. Some of you have been beat. Some have been so tormented. I can't imagine. I don't want to imagine, but my heart aches for you. But friend, somehow there's someone in your heart, in your life, until you forgive that someone. Say, that someone's dead. I've been dealing with so many people right now. Got so many people, the person that violated them or hurt them, they're dead. But until you come to a point, as Jesus on the cross hung and they were brutalizing him and crucifying, he said, Father, what's the next word? Forgive them. For they know not what they do. The truth is, there's someone here in your life that you have to forgive. That husband left you for another woman. That wife left you for another man. That dad left you. He walked out. I'm not suggesting, and people say, well, you know, when you forgive, you forget. You'll never forget. But I would like to say this, forgetting maybe the long-term byproduct of forgiveness, but you'll never know any measure of forgetting until you forgive. Isn't it amazing? 1962. I remember that day. I was in eighth grade. We were walking in the fall of the year, no sidewalk, it was gravel. We were walking home from junior high, and the boy in front of us had flunked school so many times in eighth grade, he would shave. He was a hairy monster in PE class. All of us boys just had a little bit of hair on our legs, you know, trying to tease it up if we could, you know, look like a man. James, I remember everything about that day. I remember the weather. And the fellows with me, I wasn't doing it, but they were throwing stones at it. He could have turned around and beat us to a pulp. I wasn't doing it, but I was sure laughing at it. It was funny. We ran out of the sidewalk that was here. We were on the gravel. James crossed the street walking there. But when you get to Barbara Dutra's house, there's no more sidewalk. And he had to cross back over. He was bothered by us. He didn't look. 1962 Valiant was coming down the road. I'll never forget the weather. I'll never forget the car. I'll never forget he walked out and he looked up and that car was there and it hit him and he was on that hood of that car and hit that windshield and the car stopped and skidded and threw him off and he's laying face down on the pavement with two broken legs. That's been over 50 years ago. I wish I could find that boy. I didn't throw a rock. I was laughing. I was there. I can hear the thud of his body on that Valiant, and I can hear the thud on the ground. You can't forget it, can you? See, let me tell you, there have been days after days after weeks and months. Sometimes I don't even think about that. But I had to ask God to forgive me. And forgiving is a byproduct, perhaps long-term. But you'll not, this stuff, well, you forgive, you'll forget. What do you mean you'll forgive? You'll always forget. No, friend. Perhaps you were raised in a home where your dad or mother manipulated you. Perhaps there was favoritism in the home. Dad or mother didn't like you as much as the other, and I'm shocked how much of that is going on. Perhaps you're raised in a home and it looked Christian on Sunday and mother and dad argued during the week and there's tension all the time. Perhaps you were raised in a home with a narcissist. But friend, you're going to choose with your past if God's going to use that to build your life for the future or if that is going to destroy your present and your future. The Apostle Paul, I'm out of time, had to come to a point. I did all these things. But he writes to us, Romans 8:1, there is therefore now no condemnation to them that are in Christ Jesus. He had to come to a point where he really realized that he had to forgive himself and he had to forgive, find that forgiveness through God. My wife has a statement that she says so often, I close with this. Read your past as a history, not as a prophecy for the future. Just because this happened, and by the way, if you're not careful, you've been abused, someone did you wrong, so now with your husband or with your wife or with your children, maybe not the same type of abuse, but you abuse them. Our Father, I would never want to hurt these people. It hurts me to think that so many are stuck in the past. There's something that took place in their life that they did or someone did toward them or some failure, and we all have them. But somehow, God, they're going to have to admit that and confess that. Somehow they're going to have to realize that they're not responsible for another sin. And somehow they're going to have to seek forgiveness from you and from themselves and from those that perhaps have violated them. God, there has to be a remittance. There has to be a cancellation. Our heads bowed and eyes closed this morning. God sent you here today, and this church is about salvation. And until you're born again, friend, you'll never know the joy of heaven. Every person in this room must be born again. Not religious, not part of a Baptist church or a Catholic church or a Methodist church. The church is not the answer. Jesus said, I am the way. In a moment we'll stand, and if You're not saved. A man will show a man in a matter of a few moments how to be saved, and a lady will show a lady how you could be saved. If you're not right with God, or if there's something that's troubling your heart, or you know of someone you love so much and they're struggling with their past, maybe you ought to just come and pray about it. Let's do this. Shall we stand together, our heads bowed? Let's stand, please. Our Father, all of us have a past. In our past, there are some glorious days and some good things, but all of us have regrets. And some have been able to shield it, but that's one reason why perhaps they're so stubborn or self-willed, because there's something that's never been right. Maybe there's a bitterness with a dad or a mother or a death of a loved one or some tragedy in their own life. God, help us today to deal with that which you're dealing with us about. Our heads are bowed and eyes are closed, and I'm going to ask you, pastors will be here at the front, would you come right now? The pianist plays.
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2: I would like you to take the Word of God, please, and turn with me in your Bibles to the Old Testament book of Hosea. We're traveling through this book of the Bible together, and we've come to the fourth chapter, Hosea chapter 4. This fourth chapter introduces us to the rest of the book. We've been dealing with the home of Hosea, Gomer and their children, and what the Lord has allowed us to see illustrated in their family life that reflects upon a sinning and erring nation. When we come to the fourth chapter, the Lord takes us directly into the homeland of Israel and shows us what was going on to justify the reasons for his judgment upon the people. If you'll follow along, please, in Hosea chapter 4, beginning with verse 1. Hear the word of the Lord, ye children of Israel, for the Lord hath a controversy with the inhabitants of the land, because there is no truth, nor mercy, nor knowledge of God in the land. By swearing and lying and killing and stealing and committing adultery, they break out, and blood toucheth blood. Therefore shall the land mourn, and every one that dwelleth therein shall languish with the beasts of the field, and with the fowls of the heaven, yea, the fishes of the sea also shall be taken away. Yet let no man strive nor reprove another, for thy people are as they that strive with the priest. Therefore shalt thou fall in the day, and the prophet also shall fall with thee in the night. And I will destroy thy mother. My people are destroyed for lack of knowledge. Because thou hast rejected knowledge, I will also reject thee, that thou shalt be no priest to me, seeing thou hast forgotten the law of thy God, I also forget thy children. As they were increased, so they sinned against me. Therefore will I change their glory into shame. They eat up the sin of my people, and they set their heart on their iniquity. And there shall be like people, like priests, and I will punish them for their ways and reward them their doings. For they shall eat and not have enough. They shall commit whoredom and shall not increase, because they have left off to take heed to the Lord. Whoredom and wine and new wine take away the heart. My people ask counsel at their stocks, and their staff declareth unto them, for the spirit of whoredoms hath caused them to err, and they have gone a-whoring from under their God. They sacrifice upon the tops of mountains and burn incense upon hills, under oaks and poplars and elms, because the shadow thereof is good. Therefore your daughters shall commit whoredom, and your spouses shall commit adultery. I will not punish your daughters when they commit whoredom, nor your spouses when they commit adultery. For themselves are separated with whores, and they sacrifice with harlots. Therefore the people that doth not understand shall fall. Though thou, Israel, play the harlot, yet let not Judah offend. And come not ye unto Gilgal, neither go ye up to Beth-Aven, nor swear, the Lord liveth. For Israel slideth back as a backsliding heifer. Now the Lord will feed them as a lamb in a large place. Ephraim is joined to idols. Let him alone. Their drink is sour. They have committed whoredom continually. Her rulers with shame do love. Give ye. The wind hath bound her up in her wings. And they shall be ashamed because of their sacrifices. If you're in the habit of marking things in your Bible, I'd like to underline an expression found in the 17th verse. Ephraim is joined to idols. Ephraim is the dominant tribe in the northern kingdom. And when God says Ephraim is joined to idols, let her alone, he is speaking to Judah. Remember, after the reign of Solomon, the kingdom of Israel divided into the northern kingdom and the southern kingdom. Rehoboam and Jeroboam. In the northern kingdom, the people were led to two places of worship. And of all things, golden calves were erected in a place called Bethel and a place called Gilgal. The people were told in the beginning that these golden calves only represented the Lord, because in the southern kingdom you could find the temple, you could find Jerusalem, the city of David. And so in the northern kingdom they assigned these places as places where people could worship. But God had warned them not to have representations of Himself. And what was to just represent God became their gods. And now the Lord, through the prophet Hosea, speaks to the nation of Israel. And in the middle of this sermon and his preaching in the 4th chapter, he throws this across to Judah and says, Ephraim, meaning Israel, is joined to idols, worshiping images. And God says, let him alone. We're going to go through this chapter as quickly as possible, but I want to give you a principle that will help you all of your life. Once you understand this principle, you will understand something about the behavior of people. Once we understand this principle, when seeking to change the behavior of people, we will remember first what caused their behavior. And no matter how hard we try to change their behavior, unless something is done to change the cause, the behavior will never be changed. I'd like you to write it down. The principle is that immorality is always preceded by idolatry. If you write it down just that way, immorality is always preceded by idolatry. In other words, when something or someone takes the place of God, it's going to affect the behavior in the life of that person. And when you see what's going wrong in the life of a person, when you witness immoral behavior, or when you see actions you know that are not the kind of action someone needs to take, remember, when you're dealing with that action, what caused it is that God does not have His rightful place in that person's life. We see that in the lives of individuals, and we witness that in the life of the nation of Israel, and we see that in the life of our own nation. Often people say, well, what's gone wrong? When I was a school child years ago, people used to talk about the big problems being chewing gums, throwing paper wads, sticking these nasty things on the ceiling, spitballs they called them. I cannot remember one person, and I think I was quite in the know in my high school. I was had the privilege of being the captain of the football team and thought I was the cat's meow, you know, for a while. That's a colloquial expression that some of you, I'm sure, don't understand, but it's no good. But I can't remember one student in that entire high school that ever used drugs. I only heard about drugs once. And some boy from California transferred to our school and he was sniffing glue. It just didn't happen. Now, people were drinking and carrying things to school that they shouldn't have carried to school, but you just didn't even hear of some of the things. I remember we had this place where people who smoked could go smoke in school. And I never went back there, and I didn't have too many friends that went back there, but there was never, ever a woman or a young lady back there with those men. Never, ever. It just didn't happen. All of us know that we've gone through a great drift in moral behavior in our nation. Does anyone ever wonder how it happened? You see, when you can do away with the true and living God, then every type of behavior imaginable is permissible. Let me repeat that. When you can do away with the true and living God, then every type of behavior imaginable becomes permissible. When you can get rid of God, it's all permissible. And you'll find people you know and love, family members, trying to drive the thought of God out of their minds. They're dealing with the guilty conscience. It's screaming at them, and they don't want to be around where that conscience begins to be active and working. And so they want to get away from the Bible, away from God, away from God's people, away from church. Even to silence their conscience, they begin to do things, maybe even to their body, or say things that you can't imagine would ever come out of their mouths because they're trying to silence that conscience, to do away with the very thought of God. That's what happened in the land of Israel. We're coming back to this chapter in just a moment, but I want you to turn with me to the book of Romans. In chapter 1, in the New Testament, we see this same principle. The Bible says, beginning with verse 18 in Romans chapter 1, "For the wrath of God is revealed from heaven against all ungodliness and unrighteousness of men who hold the truth in unrighteousness." Verse 19 of Romans 1. "Because that which may be known of God is manifest in them, for God has shown it unto them. For the invisible things of Him from the creation of the world are clearly seen, being understood by the things that are made, even His eternal power and Godhead, so that they are without excuse." Now, God says He makes Himself known in two distinct ways to every human being. One in conscience and the other in creation. In other words, there's never been a human being ever lived to draw a breath of God's air to live to any age of knowledge of good and evil that did not know that there is a God. Because his conscience tells him there's a God and creation tells him there's a God. Now, they don't know what that God is like. They don't understand that God. That's why God gave us this book that reveals him to us. But the Bible says they're without excuse. "Because that when they knew God, they glorified him not as God, neither were thankful, but became vain in their imaginations, and their foolish heart was darkened." You see, men think they're enlightened. Women think they're enlightened by moving away from God. But the further they move away, the darker their life becomes. Finally, they call that darkness light. And the Bible says, "If the light that is in thee be darkness, how great is that darkness?" Professing themselves to be wise, they became fools. And in many, if not most, intellectual circles today where people have denied the Lord, all real cognitive thinking has disappeared. All real reasoning has disappeared. Who ever dreamed we would live in an age where academia would say that it's intelligent to be agnostic and uncertain evolution has become nothing but an intellectual escape or a pseudo-intellectual escape for people. Professing themselves to be wise, they became fools. And changed the glory of the uncorruptible God into an image made like to corruptible man and to birds and full-footed beasts and creeping things. Here is idolatry. Here is image making. The Bible says God created man in His image. But what man does is he creates a God in his own image. Wherefore God also gave them up to uncleanness through the lust of their own hearts to dishonor their own bodies between themselves. And the idea here isn't that God is not able to deal with them. God just deliberately of His own volition gives them up. These who changed the truth of God into a lie and worshiped and served the creature more than the Creator who is blessed forever. Amen. Look how far it goes. For this cause God gave them up unto vile affections, for even their women did change the natural use into that which is against nature. And likewise also the men, leaving the natural use of the woman, burned in their own lusts one toward another, men with men working that which is unseemly, and receiving themselves that recompense of their error which was meet. Someone said, how did all this happen? It happened. How did all this immorality happen? By the way, they're not calling it immorality. They're calling it freedom of choice. Because they've denied all fixed point of reference. They've done away with God and God's Word. So what is right is what they say is right. What is true is what they say is true. There are no fixed point of references for these people. How did it all happen? As I said, you do away with the true and living God. You substitute something for God. You become joined with idols. Make your own God. And when you do away with the true and living God, anything, all things, everything you want to do is now permissible. Because every man does what's right in his own eyes. The Bible says in verse 28, and even as they did not like to retain God in their knowledge. In other words, I don't even think of the true God. God gave them over to a reprobate mind to do those things which are not convenient. Now let's travel back, please, to Hosea chapter 4. Remembering, if we're dealing with 27 or 2800 years before this moment, we're dealing with what is absolutely up to date because these principles always remain the same. No doubt about it. Ephraim is joined to idols. Let him alone. I'd like you to make note of these things as we travel through this chapter. First, the witness God gives concerning the land. The witness God gives concerning the land. And before I read this to you, I want you to know that this fourth chapter, in the opening part of it, serves as an introduction for the rest of the book of Hosea. But this is what God says is wrong in the land. If given the opportunity, you or I might say something else. But this is what God says brought it all on. That being said, we ought to give serious heed to this. Because the Lord has gone right back to the source and says, this is why all of this has happened. This is His witness. Let's call God Himself to the witness stand. He speaks, listen to Him. Hear the word of the Lord, ye children of Israel. For the Lord hath a controversy with the inhabitants of the land. Why should God even say this? Because He gave them the land. He delivered them from bondage and brought them into this land. Now He says, I have a controversy with the inhabitants of the land because there is no truth, nor mercy, nor knowledge of God in the land. Now the Lord said, here is what lies at the root of it all. Make special note of it. The witness God gives concerning the land. He says, when I look at the land, first I see there's no truth there. I'm sure you've heard many times people say we live in an information age. When I was just a boy and computers were being introduced, There were only certain wizards, you know, who could operate a computer. And there were these multi-thousand-dollar machines. And just some wizard of some kind was the only person within hundreds and hundreds of miles who could operate the thing. And it was a powerful machine. If you saw one of them, it was something that filled an entire room. And now these kids who come off to kindergarten are operating them with much more ability and information. And I believe because we think we have so much information, we may think we have the truth. I've heard people say, you know, I've experienced so many things, Pastor, you've never experienced. Well, does that mean they have the truth? Not necessarily. God says, when I look at this land, there's no truth there. Do you know the only thing you can pass on from one generation to the next is truth? As a believer, truth. Truth. Not your experience, but truth. God says, there's no truth. And notice He says, there's no mercy. You're a hardened people. What made them hard? Calloused. What brought on road rage? What brought on abusive homes and families? What brought on this lack of courtesy and kindness? I know all of you are just like me. Sometimes you get a little disgusted going into the department store. You have to thank the clerk for waiting on you. And you're expecting the clerk to say thank you for purchasing something. That's just one of the telltale signs of the fact that we're living in a land with no mercy. And then God says a third thing is there's no knowledge of God in the land. Gods, yes, we've become a garden of gods. Especially with immigration, and I'm glad for people who come into our country that we have the opportunity to witness to. I don't demean that. I do believe that, and this is a political statement and I won't stay on it, I do believe that I don't want to hear any other politicians talk about what's wrong with illegal immigrants until they're willing to do something about our borders. You can strike that from the message, I just have to throw that in. But the fact of the matter is, there's no truth, no mercy, no knowledge of God in the land. God says, when I look at Israel, my chosen people I placed in the land, there is no truth and no mercy and no knowledge of God in the land. Now, we're going to see what that leads to. But I want you to turn with me, please, to the book of Proverbs just for a moment. In Proverbs chapter 3, the Bible says, my son, forget not my law, but let mine heart keep my commandments. For length of days and long life and peace shall they add to thee. Notice God says in verses 3 and 4, let not mercy and truth forsake thee. In other words, if you're going to hold on to anything, make sure you hold on to mercy and truth. Not mercy or truth, mercy and truth. Bind them about thy neck, write them upon the table of thine heart. So shalt thou find favor and good understanding in the sight of God and man. God says, these things, I said, don't ever let them go. When I look at your land, there is no truth and no mercy. Proverbs chapter 30, if you'll turn there. And because of that, the Bible says in verse 11 of Proverbs chapter 30, there is a generation that curseth their father and doth not bless their mother. There is a generation that are pure in their own eyes and yet is not washed from their filthiness. Proverbs chapter 30 and verse 13, there's a generation, oh, how lofty are their eyes, and their eyelids are lifted up. There is a generation whose teeth are as swords, their jaw teeth as knives, to devour the poor from off the earth and the needy from among men. We live in a very frightened age. We live when people are scared. Children are scared to go into a restroom alone. People are scared to walk out of their house at night. People are scared to drive through an unfamiliar area. People are scared in malls. They're frightened everywhere because they know that people are cruel and without mercy. How did it happen? How did it happen? It happened when we became a nation of idolaters. We dethroned God in our lives. And idolatry always precedes immorality. God said, I'll tell you, you don't have to guess about it. When I look at your land, I look at the root causes, no truth, no mercy, no knowledge of God. And look where it leads as God continues to witness, as He's taken the witness stand. He says, by swearing and lying and killing and stealing and committing adultery, they break out and blood toucheth blood. That expression, blood toucheth blood, means that it's continual. One crime runs into another crime, runs into another crime, runs into

and every one that dwelleth therein shall languish. He says, languish with the beast of the field, and with the fowls of heaven. Yea, the fish of the sea also shall be taken away. He says, it's going to actually affect the land. It's going to affect the animals. It's going to affect the animals that you would normally use to work and for food. Your sin is going to affect everything. This is the witness God gives concerning the land. The second thing I want you to see as we travel through this chapter is the wickedness of the people. Especially God singles out the priests, those who should be leaders. Verse 4, the Bible says, yet let no man strive nor reprove another, for thy people are as they that strive with the priest. If you want to write this verse down, Deuteronomy chapter 17, beginning with verse 8, God established a principle about how things are to be dealt with. In verse 8 of Deuteronomy chapter 17, the Bible says, if there arise a matter too hard for thee in judgment, between blood and blood, between plea and plea, between stroke and stroke, being matters of controversy within thy gates, then shalt thou arise and get thee up into the place which the Lord thy God shall choose. And thou shalt come unto the priest, the Levites, and unto the judge that shall be in those days, and inquire, and they shall show thee the sentence of judgment. And thou shalt do according to the sentence which they of that place which the Lord shall choose shall show thee. And thou shalt observe to do according to all that they inform thee. According to the sentence of the law which they teach, they shall teach thee. According to the judgment which they shall tell thee, thou shalt do. Thou shalt not decline from the sentence which they shall show thee to the right hand nor to the left. And the man that will do presumptuously and will not hearken unto the priest that standeth to minister there before the judge, the Lord thy God, or unto the judge, even that man shall die. And thou shalt put away the evil from Israel. And all the people shall hear and fear and do no more presumptuously. God said, there are some rules around here. And I've established laws and structure in this society. And God says, I mean, when there's a controversy, you go to the person I put in charge and you make your plea and judgment is going to be rendered. And when it's rendered, you're to obey. So we have a civilized world. But in verse 4 of chapter 4 in Hosea, he says, forget all of that. There's no sense in it. There's no sense in it. Because those who are supposed to be the judges and make the rules and live the rules and make the decisions are so corrupt, everything is out of order. Did you ever think about that? It's like ruling by corruption. Whatever you want to do for your personal gain, whatever your interest group wants, we've lost all idea of some fixed point of reference in most cases. This is the wickedness of the people. Why does it happen? You say, you're simplistic, Pastor. Well, I am a pastor. I'm a preacher. I'm a Bible believer. But God says it all happened because there's no truth, no mercy, no knowledge of God. When you've dethroned the only true and living God, then anything is permissible. And if you see all this immorality, it's going to be preceded by idolatry. And because we've become a nation of idolaters, we're living in a land filled with immorality. Let's continue. Therefore shalt thou fall in the day, and the prophet also shall fall with thee in the night. And I will destroy thy mother, the mother meaning the nation of Israel. He said, I'm going to cut her off. I can't imagine the most blessed people on the face of the earth being spoken of this way. I can't imagine all God did to bring about the nation of Israel. Now, He's going to restore them someday. But allowing this Assyrian captivity, these brutal people, read your history books, the brutes of the brutal, the terrorists of the terrors,

These were people who actually filleted people. They majored in suffering. The Assyrians. And God is going to use them to take into captivity the nation of Israel. I can't imagine how this happened. How can the greatest nation in the world at that time be taken captive by such brutal people? And there are people who say it can never happen to America. Even our great historians of centuries ago said, if this nation ever does fall, it won't be because of some mighty strength on the outside. It'll be because of decay and rottenness on the inside. How does it happen? It is connected to the place we do or do not give to God. The Bible says, my people are destroyed for lack of knowledge. Because thou hast rejected knowledge, I will also reject thee. That thou shalt be no more priest to me, seeing thou hast forgotten the law of thy God, I will also forget thy children. You ever stop and think about what our actions do in affecting the next generation? It ought to humble some of you parents to think about the next generation. What about your children? My wife and I decided long ago that so much of what we do is not for us, it's for our sons and grandchildren. The Bible says, as they were increased, so they sinned against me. He said, the more they increased, the more they sinned. Therefore will I change their glory into shame. Once the glory of all the earth, he said, I'm going to change that glory into shame. Could it happen to our beloved America? Unless it's returning to God, it not only can't happen, it will happen. The Bible says, they eat up the sin of my people, and they set their heart on their iniquity. He's talking here about the priest. He says they actually live on the sin of the people. They've entered into it themselves. They get gain from it. And there's shall be like people, like priests. I will punish them for their ways and reward them their doings. I'd like to underline in verse 9, like people, like priests. And I want to just make an appeal to you that if you're going to lead, it costs you something. I personally don't believe I've ever given up anything for Jesus Christ that He hasn't richly blessed me for. But when I think about His great sacrifice on Calvary, I really can't think of anything I've really given to God. When I think about His great sacrifice on Calvary. But I want you to know that it costs something to lead in a family, to lead as a mother, as a father, to lead as a pastor. There's an abandonment to God and following God involved here. To seek to be the example God would have us to be. But we need to keep in mind the way the leader will be is exactly the way the people will be. I say, let's hold the blood-stained banner of Jesus Christ high. I know what people say about churches like this church, and so do you. They wonder why some of you attend a church like this. Because they say we take it all too seriously. Well, the world is on fire, my friend. And children are perishing. We live in a land where children have no faith. The situation is desperate, but God's people have not gotten desperate about it. Most churches I know have turned into nothing more than rock and roll centers with a few religious words. It's almost hilarious to see some of these people right before they go to the nursing home trying to get in their last dance in the choir. And you know what I'm talking about if you've seen some of it. It's turned into a cheap third-rate entertainment center. In the name of religion. Where is the holy God, high, exalted, and lifted up? I don't mean that we need to be morose or morbid or nearly dead or dry. We're alive with the Spirit of God.
But it's not excitement we're seeking, or even happiness, listen, or satisfaction. It's Christ and Christ alone. And He brings the happiness. He brings the peace. He brings the satisfaction. He brings the excitement. But if you seek those other things first, you're going to sidetrack Jesus Christ. Let's put the Lord in His proper place. And keep Him there. I hope you understand that. I really hope you understand that. The Christian life is a holy life. Search your Bible. You won't find it to be anything else. It's a holy life. It's not some life where some pastor is trying to run your life like some dictatorial religious leader. I'm not even interested in that. You lead your own family. All I can do is influence you. But the Christian life is a holy life. It's a holy life. Well, let's continue. The Bible says in verse 9, there shall be like people, like priests, and I will punish them for their ways and reward them for their doings. For they shall eat and not have enough. They shall commit whoredom and shall not increase because they have left off to take heed to the Lord. He says, you're going to commit all this whoredom, but I'm not going to let you reproduce. You're not going to have children this way. You go ahead and do what you call living it up sexually, but I'm not going to allow you to multiply. We live in a world where we say we have free love and free sex, and someone said people are living like dogs, but you don't want to put that kind of reproach on dogs for some people's behavior. Like animals. I'm sorry, ladies, and I don't want to embarrass anyone, but a Christian woman shouldn't be out advertising like it's some sort of flesh market. There's still something to modesty and decency. In the privacy of your home, along with your husband, the only man in the world you should be trying to turn his head. There's lots going to be going on there. That's an area I'm not going to enter into. I don't have any business there. But with all that you see, from the beer commercials to everything else, built on sex, where did it happen? How did all this come about? If God was still holy, high, exalted, lifted up in those people's lives, you wouldn't find that kind of behavior. Again, someone says, you're just simplistic. You're trying to make it all too simple. I'm just trying to tell you, if the Lord is in His rightful place, all of the things are in their rightful place. The Bible says, they shall not increase, because they have left off to take heed to the Lord. Whoredom and wine and new wine take away their heart. My people ask counsel at their stocks, and their staff declareth unto them. He says that they're looking to things to give counsel instead of to God. When a nation starts looking to things, I was in a shop the other day and said, I need a certain type of deodorant because I'm allergic to some things. I don't mean to be too personal with you. The woman said, why don't you try these stones? They work for some people. I said, I beg your pardon? She said, these rocks, if you'll just hold these rocks on you, they work for some people. I said, ma'am, I'm looking for something you rub on somewhere, you know? I guess she thought I was visiting here from some other planet, and I was certain she was. You know? Where are people looking for counsel and advice today? Do you know why so many people are seeking the wrong places for advice? Because they're not getting the preaching and teaching of God's Word in their church and in their home. Bring your children up on the clear teaching of God's Word. And get in a church where they're preaching the Bible, not trying to entertain you every service. May God help us. Notice this, please. For the spirit of whoredoms hath caused them to err. Now, this is a spiritual warfare. God says it's actually a spirit from the devil that induces and seduces to whoredoms. Do you realize you're in a spiritual battle? Thank God, greater is He that's in you than he that's in the world. But the Lord said, the devil and his demons are having a heyday in your land.
And the spirit of whoredoms has caused them to err, and they have gone a-whoring from under their God. They were under God's authority, but now they don't want to be under God's authority. That's some sort of old-fashioned hayseed something. Anything but God, that's all. Anything but God in the Bible. Anything but God in the Bible. Well, I want you to know that idolatry will produce immorality. God help us. They sacrifice upon the tops of the mountains and burn incense from the hills under oaks and poplars and elms, because the shadow thereof is good. Therefore your daughters shall commit whoredom and your spouses shall commit adultery. Can you imagine people that worship the true and living God now out under every tree imaginable, having their own little worship service with some graven image and idol? Well, when have you heard about people with things in their home that they look to for strength and help? And we've become a garden of gods in America. And here is something that's hard for me to take in. Verse 14, God says, I will not punish your daughters when they commit whoredom, nor your spouses when they commit adultery. For themselves are separated with whores, and they sacrifice with harlots. Therefore, the people that doth not understand shall fall. God said, I've decided something. I've decided something. I'm not even going to fool with you anymore. I'll tell you something a little personal. I've often said to our staff members who are working with me in this ministry, I said, I want to try to help you with something. I take an interest in what you're doing. I want to give a little counsel and advice. And I said, don't ever grow weary of me giving counsel and advice. But when I stop taking any interest in your life, then that's dangerous. And God says, I'm not going to deal with them anymore. I'm not going to discipline them anymore. I've given up on them. Given them over. Turn them over to their ways. Let them do what they want to do. This time of year, people are shooting a lot of fireworks, and most of you know I have a horse, and he gets excited about fireworks. And so I said to somebody, what can I do? And they said, put him in the stall. Take him out of the field and put him in the stall. I said, now, I don't know anything about horses. That's right. I said, confine him in that stall, because that will provide a place of safety for that animal. How many of you know a little bit about horses and you think that's good advice? You think that's good advice? Well, you gave it to me. You should say that's good advice. I'm seeing if you raise your hand back there. Mike, you should be raising your hand. You gave me the advice. Good. Well, you know, I did. And it calmed him down. Now, look what God says. This is amazing. He said, I will not punish your daughters. And then he says, notice please, he talks about what he's going to do with them. Though thou Israel play the harlot, yet let not Judah offend, nor come not ye into Gilgal, neither go ye up to Beth Aven, nor swear the Lord liveth. I want you to write this third thing down quickly. And this is the warning given to Judah. God says, I want you to know, Judah, the southern kingdom, stay away from Israel. Stay away from these people. You know, there is such a thing as separation. God says, Ephraim is joined to idols. Let him alone. And then he said, this is what I'm going to do for Israel. Verse 16. For Israel slideth back as a backsliding heifer, an animal trying to get out of it. I'm flinching every way, running, backing up. And notice he says what he's going to do to Israel. He says, the Lord will feed them as a lamb in a large place. Now, I told you that about the horse because I want to tell you this. He says, I'm going to let them loose in a large place like a lamb, lost, bleeding, crying out for help. Not a confined place, but a lonely lamb in the middle of a large place. You want your freedom? You want to do as you please? You want to have your way? God says, I'm going to remove you from the land and put you as a lamb in a large place. And you're going to find out it's not what you wanted after all. Children say, my mom and dad have rules and regulations, but they want to know when I'm coming and where I'm going. And listen, that's because they love you.
They're interested in you. God gave them to you and you to them. But can you imagine your mom and dad saying to you, look, I've given up on you. You're living like an animal and you just do as you please. I can't help you anymore. I'm going to give up on you. I can't worry and fret with you anymore. You're gone. You're just gone. You're wasted. Can you imagine that? God says, I'm not going to discipline. I'm not going to judge them. I'm not going to deal with them any longer. Go like a lamb in a large place and you're going to find out. And he gave this warning to Judah. The same thing could happen to you. And they did later, you know, go into captivity at the hands of the Babylonians. That has happened to Israel. And you and I need to heed this warning, friends. Don't you ever think it can't happen to you. Better men than the man who's speaking to you have fallen. They have. Better churches than this church have been disrupted and nearly destroyed. Better homes than the one you and I have been ripped apart. We need to guard our hearts from being joined to idols and make sure we keep God on the throne. Keep Him in His rightful place. This is the thing He warned Judah with. He said, remember, their drink is sour. They have committed whoredom continually. Her rulers with shame do love. Think about that. That just describes so much of what we see today. Just in shame. The wind hath bound her up in her wings, anywhere the wind wants to take her. And they shall be ashamed because of their sacrifices. Let me tell you something. Look here. There's coming a reckoning day when every man will stand before God. And every knee is going to confess, or bow, and every tongue confess that Jesus Christ is Lord. That's going to happen because the Bible says it's going to happen. Why don't you, of your own heart, your own volition, your own will, do that in the here and now? That's God's way. That's God's way. The witness God gave concerning the land, no truth, no mercy, no knowledge of God. I believe it's the same witness God gives of our land. The wickedness of the people, they became wicked in their behavior because they dethroned God in their lives. That principle is always connected. The place we give God determines the place we give everything else. If you're going to wrestle with your children, and you certainly will in trying to rear them, you need to understand something. When you're trying to change their behavior, it's impossible to get them to do what is right. You ought to pray more that God has the rightful place in their lives, then they'll have a heart to do what is right. And then the warning God gives to Judah is the one we should heed. Because what happened to Israel could also happen to Judah, and eventually it did. And what's happened to the lives of people we love and we've known who have fallen could also happen to us if we don't keep the Lord on a daily basis. On a daily basis. Your sons and your daughters could go down just like you've seen other sons and daughters go down. Your husband, your wife could go down just like you've seen others. It ought to cause us to fear the Lord, to love Him and serve Him, and to keep God as the God, the only true and living God in our lives. Let's pray together, may we?

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1: I'd like for you to take the Word of God, please, and turn with me in the New Testament to the book of 1 Timothy. And we'll begin reading in just a moment in 1 Timothy chapter 2 and verse 1. I bring to you a message on, I think, an interesting subject. One that is confusing to many, but very clear to me. And I pray that God will help me to deliver the message with the clarity that I believe He's given me about this subject. We're dealing with the role of religion in America. The role of religion in America. And one of the reasons I want to bring this message is in preparation for what we're planning to do this evening that all of you plan to be a part of. Is there a role for religion? Well, there certainly is. G.K. Chesterton, a philosopher, I say, from England, and a well-known one, said, when you think about America, you can never think about America without thinking about a country that has a church for a soul. That was his way of putting it. The influence that God has given His people and the way it has been used in our country. I want you to keep in mind before I begin even reading the scriptures that many immigrants are coming to America, and we're grateful to God for the opportunity to give them the gospel. But so many are coming from countries that do not have the freedom that we have in this country. They may think it is a freedom that just begins with opportunity and job and business and economics, but is a freedom that is grounded on the freedom of soul and the freedom of conscience, the inalienable things, the things the government did not grant us because they could not grant us. And so we don't answer to the government for those what we call rights or freedoms. We give an account to God for them because He's the one who gave them. Well, I want us to deal with the role of religion. And some of you will be a little perplexed because I say religion and don't just talk about independent Baptists. But if we guarantee freedom of religion to exercise your faith, and I think especially to exercise your faith and to live your faith in the public place, in the marketplace, then it has to be granted to all people, not just one group of people. Keep that in mind when you want to silence a certain religion. If you're planning to silence a certain religion, then why doesn't someone have the opportunity to silence your religion? It is religion in America. What is the role of religion in America? So the battle really is a battle of influence. Even other religions can take over the place of prominent influence. If you and I don't rise with what we ought to have to speak and speak and make the application that God has given us the opportunity to make. Much to pray about. But there is a way to have a clear understanding of it. And may God give us that clarity. The Bible says in 1 Timothy chapter 2, beginning with verse 1, I exhort, therefore, that first of all, supplications, prayers, intercessions, and giving of thanks be made for all men. For kings and for all that are in authority, that we may lead a quiet and peaceable life in all godliness and honesty. For this is good and acceptable in the sight of God our Savior, who will have all men to be saved and to come unto the knowledge of the truth. For there is one God and one mediator between God and men, the man Christ Jesus, who gave himself a ransom for all to be testified in due time, whereunto I am ordained a preacher and an apostle. I speak the truth in Christ and lie not. A teacher of the Gentiles in faith and verity. I will therefore that men pray everywhere, lifting up holy hands without wrath and doubting. If you're in the habit of marking things in your Bible, I want you to mark one word. It is the word in chapter 2, verse 1, therefore. Therefore. And we must see why we have this word, therefore. What it is therefore. And in doing so, we will understand more about our therefore, what we're there for. This exhortation is given by the Apostle Paul to his son in the ministry, Timothy. And he says, I exhort therefore. And remember, the chapter and verse divisions are very helpful in our study of the Word of God, but they were not given to us by the Lord when he gave us his word, with all scripture given by inspiration of God, which is profitable for salvation and so forth. Some, one, to help us and to help themselves in the study of the Bible, divided the Bible into chapters and verse. God gave it to us in books. And if we were reading this first epistle of Timothy, we would read it without any chapter and verse division from chapter 1 to chapter 2. Now, I am a believer in the supernatural work of the Word of God. There are supernatural truths given to us that are inseparable. We have the inseparable truth of revelation. God revealed himself in his word. We have the revelation of the word of God. We have the supernatural truth that is inseparable from other truths. We call inspiration. All scripture is given by inspiration of God. We have the divine guarantee that the Holy Spirit has given to us through the human penman to pen for us every word that he intends. And it is a supernatural work. We have the supernatural work of preservation. God has preserved his word, and we all believe that. And we have the supernatural work of illumination. This book lives and speaks. It illumines. It gives us understanding. We have the word of God. As a young preacher, I was brought up on the word inerrancy. Inerrancy. There was never much of a fight or discussion about translations. We have a translation of the Bible. I trust that you hold in your hand, the authorized version that you hold in your hand, that we use in the English-speaking world and teach and preach from it. But we believe that the Bible is without error. It is the inspired word of God. We believe in inerrancy. And I hope that you take that position in your own Christian life. But when God was giving Paul these words to pen to Timothy, he gave him this word that we find in verse 1, I exhort. And we could read without therefore, I exhort that, first of all, supplications, prayers, intercessions, and giving of thanks be made for all men. But we have this word therefore, which tells us there's a reason he's giving this exhortation. It is therefore. There for a reason. And so we lift it up and look above, before, in our Bibles to chapter 1. And we find in chapter 1 in verse 18, this charge I commit unto thee, son Timothy, according to the prophecies which went before on thee, that thou by them mightest war a good warfare. That's an interesting phrase. You ought to mark it because we're in it. You're in it. You might not be a good soldier in it, but you're in it. We're warring a warfare. And we wrestle not against flesh and blood. He goes on to say, holding faith and a good conscience. That's what all of us must do. Protect that. Clean living conscience. Before God and men. and a good conscience, which some having, what? Put away concerning faith, have made shipwreck. Interesting that he uses this word shipwreck. It's something that any reader would understand. I understand from what I've read about shipwrecks, there's maybe as many as 3 million shipwrecks on the floor of our world oceans. 3 million. We remember in history, April 14th, 1912, that 1,500 plus people were shipwrecked and lost their lives on the Titanic. Think about 1 million shipwrecks on the floor of our oceans. Not just that one, but 1 million. And the idea here is Paul is saying to Timothy, there are millions of shipwrecks of human life. And by the way, your life and my life could be one of them if we don't take care of our conscience and faith. Very serious, isn't it? And he brings these two examples, of whom is Hymenaeus and Alexander, whom I have delivered unto Satan, that they may learn not to blaspheme. That could be the point of their souls saved, their lives and body and all else influence lost, shipwreck. So it is because of this that we have what Paul writes in chapter 2. With reference to this, notice please in verse 18, to this charge, to this commitment to Timothy, according to the prophecies, we have this therefore. What does he mean? There are certain things that Timothy now knows. There are certain things he knows that make him responsible. Certain things God has proclaimed, certain truth that is embodied in Timothy's life and being, heart and mind, just like there are certain truths that we know. We know that God is real. That we know that heaven and hell are real. We know there's a certain judgment. We know that Jesus Christ is coming again. We know that evil men and seducers will wax worse and worse. We know that men for money or some other reason and power may soil their conscience. But when it gets to be in the place of faith soiling their conscience, it will surely bring shipwreck in their lives. So, Paul writes, continuing here, I exhort. And this is where I find and have found our role in our country. We are responsible for what no one else is responsible for in our country. The role of religion in our country. We have the most unique country in the world, the most blessed country in the world, with God's good hand on it, and we praise Him for it. Now I want to add one more thing to this before we get into this passage, and that is what we find in the 17th chapter of the Gospel according to John. If you'll turn there, please, and we'll come back to 1 Timothy chapter 2. In John chapter 17, we have what we call the high priestly prayer of the Lord Jesus Christ. He has spent chapters 13, 14, 15, 16 with his disciples. Now they come into a garden to pray, and he's praying. And in this prayer, there are many things revealed to us about why our Savior came and what his intentions are through his death, burial, and resurrection, what his intentions are to accomplish in our lives. I'd like to read it all, but I've given a series of messages years ago on every verse of it. If you'd like to get it, you can. But in the 17th chapter of John, let me just read verse 14. I've given them thy word, he's praying, that the world And the world hath hated them, because they are not of the world, even as I am not of the world. Verse 15, I pray not that thou shouldest take them out of the world, but that thou shouldest keep them from the evil. Verse 16, they are not of the world, even as I am not of the world. Sanctify them through thy truth, thy word is truth. We're in the world, but not of the world. We're in the world, not of the world. Now, immediately coming to my mind, I know there are many false religions. You know that. Many false religions. But as I said just moments ago, if we give freedom of religion to anyone, we must give that freedom of religion to everyone. And I'm saddened to think many times those who are wrong, those who are false, seem to have so much more zeal for their false religion than you and I have for the truth we have in Jesus Christ. Oh, may God deal with us. That's why we have to get the seed out of the barn and get the preaching and teaching out of limited to being a church house, the only place you can go. And that's why the world fights so. Oh, you can have your faith. You can have the belief of anything you want to believe, but just keep it inside your building. No. Jesus said, go into all the world and preach the gospel to every creature. So why is it that we have this unique land of ours where battles were fought, issues were solved, still giving us the freedom to proclaim our faith? By the way, alongside us, someone else has the freedom to proclaim what they call their faith. One example, in the Civil War, did you know both sides thought they were doing what they were doing for God? Imagine that. Hundreds of thousands of people killed, all of them believing they were obeying the Lord. You figure that one out. Read some of Lincoln's speeches. It might help you. First Amendment to the Constitution. Did you know when people came here to settle America, of the first 13 colonies, 10 of them had state churches sponsored by state money? And of course, if the state money sponsored them, the state could control them. Guess who rejected state religion? Our Baptist forefathers. And they went so far with it when the Constitution was to be ratified, accepted by the colonies. The leaders of our forefathers, Baptist people, insisted that they would call off the dogs, canceling the ratification, and they would work to see the Constitution passed if they had the promise that there would be an amendment to the Constitution guaranteeing our freedom of faith and religion and preaching. And sure enough, they called off the dogs. Constitution was ratified and the promise was kept by the leaders of our government, and the First Amendment was put in place, and we have what we have today to preach and teach the Word of God. When you think about America, it's not that we don't have the opportunity, it's that we don't seize the opportunity. When you think about America, oh, there are people always popping off. Every generation has its battles over freedom of religion and freedom of speech and whether what you can say is really what you can say. Every generation has that. I've been in the ministry for half a century, and I can remember several critical times when people were trying to get the church back in a building and keep it out of the streets. But what is the role we have in our country? What is it? Would you write these things down? Number one, we are to speak to our country about God. and speak to God about our country? Which of those is the first? Well, let's look what the Bible says. I exhort you, therefore, that first of all, supplications, prayers, intercessions, and giving of thanks be made for all men, for kings and for all that are in authority, that we may lead a quiet and peaceable life in all godliness and honesty. Now, if you look at the end of verse 2, all of us would like to live that quiet and peaceable life. But that quiet and peaceable life, according to the Word of God, doesn't begin by marching in the streets, protesting in some town square. It begins, first of all, speaking to God about our nation. And I want us to stop just for a moment. And I want us to ask, how many times have we complained without praying? How many times have we griped about something we don't like and we didn't pray about it? We must speak to God first. He says first, we must pray. First, we must pray. And he gives elements of our prayer life. He says, I exhort therefore that first of all, supplications. Deep, earnest prayer about specific things. Supplications. The things that trouble you about our nation, about people in our nation doing certain things. And by the way, we must all keep in mind there's a difference between God and country. Amen? But there's also a difference between country and government. Governments get elected, appointed. People have power, who rise to power, who come and go, who make emphasis. Sometimes they legislate laws that are passed, some recently, that I am absolutely opposed to. But our country remains the land I love. The land I love. And our country is not about the breadth of our land, lakes and rivers, east coast across the land to west coast. Our country is about people and heritage, what God has done, how we recognize. Just like our church has a pastor at this moment. And we have a certain emphasis. But our church is greater than one person. It happens to be led by one person now. But you ought to love the Temple Baptist Church. It's your church. Love it. Be loyal to it. Pray for it. And in like manner, we ought to love our country and pray for it and be loyal to it. All this flag stomping and flag burning and Nike giving emphasis to someone who will not salute the flag and not honor our anthem. You know how I feel about that. And I hope you feel the same way I do. If I had a pair of Nike shoes in my closet, and I don't, they'd be out. You say, give them to somebody to wear it? No, I'd burn the stupid things because I don't want to advertise for them. Now, that may not suit you. That's all right. But that's what we can do in America. You do something like that in some countries, and you'd be the person burned. But we know there's a difference between God and country, and there's a difference between country and government. And I love this country. I'm hopeful about this country. I look back, and I see God's blessings on this country. And God has brought us through with a purpose and an aim, and we can get the gospel across the land in our country, and we can send the gospel around the world because of what people have paid to have such a country. Don't forget that. But the role we have is to begin by speaking to God about our country in supplication. And there are many things that should bring us to supplication. He says prayers, speaking to God for people. Intercessions. You say, I don't even think they know God or they're praying, but we can pray for them. You can pray for people who won't let you witness to them. We had a man whose body was buried yesterday. And Brother Roger, who helps me, who's in the second hour Sunday school now with hundreds of other people in buildings, texted me the other day and said, I just had the opportunity to lead Robert Fugit to Christ in the hospital. And I said, hallelujah. My wife went in their home 30 years ago. 30 years ago. Larry told me yesterday it was really not 30 years ago. It was 29 years and 10 months ago. And I imagine Larry is sitting here. But Robert wouldn't let us speak to him. But we prayed for him. We asked God to save him. He wouldn't let us talk to him, but we spoke to God about him. Year after year after year, weeks, months, we spoke to God about him. We spoke to God about him. And the other day, he was excited after nearly three decades of praying for him to say, yes, I'm ready to trust the Lord Jesus as my Savior. That's our role. That's our role in our country, to pray, to intercede, and giving thanks, to thank the Lord. That's an element of our prayer. This be made for all men. And then for kings. I'm grateful to God for our president, for our senators, for our congressmen. And I have not had the opportunity to speak to all of them, but I have had the opportunity to speak to God on behalf of all of them. That's what we do. That's the role of our church in our country. For kings, we have a president, not a king, and for all that are in authority, we speak to God, that we may lead a quiet and peaceful life in all godliness and honesty. So that's the role we have in America of our faith. The second thing, this was the first thing, so God says, the second thing, the first thing is to speaking to God for our country. The second thing is to speak to our country about God. So let's read on. The Bible says, for this is good and acceptable in the sight of God and our Savior, who will have all men to be saved and to come unto the knowledge of the truth. For there is one God and one mediator between God and men, the man Christ Jesus, who gave himself a ransom for all to be testified in due time. Now let me ask you a question. How many of you know someone that doesn't know this? Would you lift your hand? You know someone that doesn't know this? Yes? Many of us, of course, know many people who don't know this. So how will they ever know this? How will they ever know this? This truth, God says. Who will have all men to be saved? How will they ever hear about how to be saved? The Bible says, and come unto the knowledge of the truth. How will they ever come to the knowledge of the truth? They believe as sincerely in some created God as you and I believe sincerely in the Creator God. How will they ever know the Creator God? Because it is our responsibility in our country to take advantage of every freedom we enjoy, to open our mouths to speak and proclaim with our whole heart as we get the message out that our God is the true God, the Creator God, and all truth proceeds from Him because He's before all things. And we're not doing the best job of that we ought to be doing, and you and I know it. Because I know, Paul said, because you know these prophecies, Timothy, because the truth has been proclaimed to you and it's a part of you, I charge you, Timothy, I commit this to you, Timothy. It's your responsibility. So what about our neighbors? They're our country. What about our work associates? They're our country. What about our schools? That's our country. And instead of sitting down, twiddling our thumbs and having debates about every opportunity we don't have, we need to take advantage of every opportunity we do have. The Supreme Court of the United States had to try a case nearly 30 years ago about equal access, whether or not you can teach the Bible in public schools. When we say public schools, we call that the secular education. It means no God, no form of God, no knowledge of God. It's secular. They're publicly funded. If you had a God there, which God would it be? Which God would you recognize? Would you have one day they pray in the name of Allah? Would you have one day they all get to pray for their favorite stone, to their favorite stone or image? But we have the unique opportunity in this country, this land I love and you love, tried by law, ruled by the highest court in the land, that we can go to any school and have a faculty sponsor, and we can find a Christian, a student leader, and we can find a believer there, and we can form a club and propagate the gospel of truth from that Bible club. And so we've gone to every middle school, every high school, and we've taught hundreds of other people to do that all across our land, because that's what God gave us to do, to speak to people about Him. And so that's what we've got to do. That's our role. That's our role. And by the way, if some other religion has more zeal than we have, more earnestness about it than we have, works harder than we do, they may win the battle of influence on those students and we lose it. Not because we didn't have it, because we had it and didn't use it. Understood? What's the role of religion in America? To speak to God about our country. Number two, to speak to our country about God. Number three, to always allow God to speak to us and obey Him. Verse 7 says, "Whereunto I am ordained a preacher and an apostle, I speak the truth in Christ and lie not." You notice the marks in your Bible in verse 7? Here we have, "I speak the truth in Christ and lie not." This is a prepositional phrase. It's given to us in the Word of God. It is given to us by the Lord. But it's given so that the reader understands better the author, the writer. You may do that sometime, write something, and you put in prepositional phrase, something that gives a little more earnestness, clarity, whatever. So Paul says, "Whereunto I personally am ordained a preacher. I am an apostle, a sent one." And he says, as if he's saying, and he does in this parenthetical statement, "From my heart, I'm saying to you, Timothy, I speak the truth in Christ and lie not. I know God has ordained me. God has called me. God has given me this to do. I know He has. We could pick it up after the prepositional phrase and read it without it. Whereunto I am ordained a preacher and an apostle, a teacher of the Gentiles in faith and verity. But God gives us this prepositional phrase, this deeper, this sincere expression from his heart. He says, it's personal to me. It's personal to me. Nobody has to force me to do this. Let me ask you a question. And I'm asking myself the same question. Who has to wind you up every day? Are you just doing what you're doing because your daddy makes you do it, or your mother makes you do it, or your husband wants you to do it? Do you know we've got a lot of people who get in ministry and don't stay in ministry, who get engaged in God's work and don't stay in God's work because it's not real to them. This country is not going to be helped toward God, toward real revival, until

I talking to people I know in our country about God? But God is dealing with me. God is dealing with me. Is the Lord dealing with you? Is he? Is he dealing with you? And verse 8 says, I will therefore that men pray everywhere, lifting up holy hands without wrath and doubting. We typically don't make a lot of emphasis on this holy hands, but I'm going to. I want you to be patient with me. I want you to turn with me in your Bibles, if you would please, to the book of 1 Kings. Solomon, dedication of the temple. In 1 Kings chapter 8, the word of God says, in verse 22, and Solomon stood before the altar of the Lord in the presence of all the congregation of Israel. Now, he's not just alone with God. He's in the presence of all the congregation of Israel. In verse 22 of the book of 1 Kings chapter 8, and spread forth his hands toward heaven. The believing Jew would do this. He would raise his hands with his palms open toward heaven, declaring, this is of God. My hands are clean, Lord. See, my hands are clean. My heart is clean. It's personal to me. Let me show you something else. You've turned to the Psalms just for a moment. The Word of God says in Psalms, the 134th Psalm, Psalm 134. Behold, bless ye the Lord, all ye servants of the Lord, which by night stand in the house of the Lord. And in verse 2 of Psalm 134, lift up your hands in the sanctuary and bless the Lord. In other words, God, see into my heart. It's all for you. It's all for your glory. We're doing this for you. I'm coming with a clean heart, dedicated to you. I'm giving you this. You say, well, Pastor, I've never raised my hands to the Lord. I have. Don't do it all the time, but I've done it many times, most of the time. But in those genuine experiences with God in prayer, I would say all the time it happens. Because I just lifting up to the Lord. It's not some show of emotion. Sometimes you've seen this through the years in this church when something's going on and there's such an obvious that the Holy Spirit just moves so mightily in that moment. I lift my hand and give God the glory. This is God. It's not some act. It's not somebody screaming, yelling, carrying on like a maniac, trying to get all attention to them. It's to the Lord. And occasionally you'll find yourself in a crowd of people with hundreds and hundreds of people like in this meeting right now. But alone to you, you know God is speaking. Right? And you'll know this is the Lord. You might hear someone singing the truth. And that every song we sing should have the same criteria placed upon it that the Bible preaching has. Every song should be approved by the Lord. And the truth standard we use for preaching ought to be the same standard we use for singing. Not just some emotional expression. There are times exhortations, but this is the Lord. It's for the Lord. And so praise God. And he says, without wrath, I'm not in an argument, I'm not mad at somebody. I'm not having it out with people. I started out in a church where two brothers hated one another. I had nothing to do with it. Both of them were my friends, at least they thought they were, and I tried to be kind to them. But my wife will remember this. One of them came in one way. My mother-in-law sitting here, she worshiped with them. And one of them came in the other way on the other side of the church. And they never spoke. They never greeted one another. And I say to you, they never were effective in prayer, never were blessed of God like they could have been, because they kept something in their heart that should never have been in their heart. So without wrath,

0: and without doubting. The Bible says in James, as James has given those words to pen to teach us, we don't need to be tossed to and fro like waves of the sea. We can't get anywhere with God like that in answering prayer, in answering our prayer. So it is constantly, what are we doing? What's our role? What's our role? Jesus, help me now. Holy Spirit, help me now. What is our role in our nation? To pray for individuals, for leaders, for authorities. To speak to God about our nation. To speak to our nation in humility, but with boldness about the truth. To confront them about Christ. Do you know the Lord Jesus as your Savior? There's only one way to heaven. Don't be fooled and die and go to hell forever. Don't just live on religion. You must know the true God. That's why we're here. And all of that will not happen. None of it is going to be effective unless our heart and hands are clean and we come to God without wrath and without doubting. That's what the Word of God teaches. I'd like to think that our blessed land, land I love, will continue on and on as the great gospel witness. We're starting a new mission thrust, introducing it in our mission conference. We're calling it Christian Heritage Commission. I mean by that, we learn what we're committed to do from our heritage, what's been handed to us. No telling what could happen if we return to our biblical roots without shame, with holy boldness, and proclaim and declare it to the future. Christian Heritage Commission. There's no telling what would happen in this country if God's people would rise up to be the people God desires them for to be. But it doesn't help for me to say what I'm saying to you if I've allowed something in my own heart that brings feelings toward others I'm not supposed to have. Or doubting, not having the faith to come to God, I ought to have. And I would say that all of us, sincere people that you are, the privilege of my life is to serve as your pastor. To be the husband of my wife, the father of my children, and the friend to people, and to be pastor. It thrills me when people call me pastor away from here in this city, people I don't even know. They say, I know someone was given a gospel piece of literature yesterday at the fair, and they said, I know the pastor. That thrills me. But we've got to keep our own heart right with God. We have the greatest work in the world to do, being his witness in this world, his interceders in this world, if we keep our own heart right with God in this world. Let's bow in prayer together, may we?
1: Hello, friends. This is Scott Pauley, and I'm thrilled you've joined us for the Weekend Pulpit. From time to time, it's my privilege to share a Bible message that God has used to affect my life in a unique way. And today's message from God's Word is from a guest preacher and someone that is very special to me. I hope you'll get your Bible and follow along as we listen for the Lord to speak to our hearts.
2: I'd like you to take the Word of God, please, and turn with me in the Old Testament to the book of Exodus. As we look again at the 14th chapter of Exodus, and we'll begin our Bible reading in just a moment with Exodus chapter 14 and verse 10. Exodus chapter 14 and verse 10. I trust the Lord is speaking to your heart as He is speaking to my heart through this wonderful book of the Bible and this wonderful chapter in this book of the Bible. Truly one of the great chapters in all the Word of God. In Exodus chapter 14, beginning with verse 10, The Bible says, and when Pharaoh drew nigh, the children of Israel lifted up their eyes, and behold, the Egyptians marched after them. And they were sore afraid, and the children of Israel cried out unto the Lord. And they said unto Moses, because there were no graves in Egypt, hast thou taken us away to die in the wilderness? Wherefore hast thou dealt thus with us, to carry us forth out of Egypt? Is not this the word that we did tell thee in Egypt, saying, let us alone, that we may serve the Egyptians? For it had been better for us to serve the Egyptians than that we should die in the wilderness. And Moses said unto the people, fear ye not. Stand still and see the salvation of the Lord, which he will show you today. For the Egyptians whom ye have seen today, ye shall see them again no more. The Lord shall fight for you, and ye shall hold your peace. And the Lord said unto Moses, wherefore criest thou unto me, speaking of the children of Israel, that they go forward? But lift thou up thy rod, and stretch out thine hand over the sea, and divide it, and the children of Israel shall go on dry ground through the midst of the sea. And I, behold, I will harden the hearts of the Egyptians, and they shall follow them. And I will get me honor upon Pharaoh, and upon all his host, and upon his chariots, and upon his horsemen. And the Egyptians shall know that I am the Lord, when I have gotten me honor upon Pharaoh, upon his chariots, and upon his horsemen. And the angel of God, which went before the camp of Israel, removed and went behind them. And the pillar of the cloud went from before their face and stood behind them. And it came between the camp of the Egyptians and the camp of Israel. It was a cloud and darkness to them, but it gave light by night to these, so that the one came not near the other all the night. And Moses stretched out his hand over the sea, and the Lord caused the sea to go back by a strong east wind all that night. It made the sea dry land, and the waters were divided. And the children of Israel went into the midst of the sea upon the dry ground, and the waters were a wall unto them on their right hand and on their left. And the Egyptians pursued and went in after them to the midst of the sea, even all Pharaoh's horses, his chariots, and his horsemen. And it came to pass that in the morning watch the Lord looked unto the host of the Egyptians through the pillar of fire of the cloud, and troubled the host of the Egyptians, and took off their chariot wheels, that they drave them heavily, so that the Egyptians said, let us flee from the face of Israel, for the Lord fighteth for them against the Egyptians. And the Lord said unto Moses, stretch out thine hand over the sea, that the waters may come again upon the Egyptians, upon their chariots, and upon their horsemen. And Moses stretched forth his hand over the sea, and the sea returned to his strength when the morning appeared, and the Egyptians fled against it, and the Lord overthrew the Egyptians in the midst of the sea. And the waters returned and covered the chariots and the horsemen and all the host of Pharaoh that came into the sea after them. And there remained not so much as one of them. But the children of Israel walked upon dry land in the midst of the sea, and the waters were a wall unto them on their right hand and on their left. Thus the Lord saved Israel that day out of the hand of the Egyptians, and Israel saw the Egyptians dead upon the seashore. And Israel saw that great work which the Lord did upon Egypt, the Egyptians. And the people feared the Lord and believed the Lord and his servant Moses. If you're in the habit of marking things in your Bible, I want you to mark this amazing expression given to us in verse 31. The people feared the Lord. The people feared the Lord. When I was just a young fellow starting out in college, I went to a little junior college. It just happened to be a little Methodist junior college in Madisonville, Tennessee. And by requirement, I was to take a Bible class. And I can still remember in that Bible class that I had a liberal teacher who did not believe all the Bible was the Word of God. And this particular teacher, a woman, worked very hard to try to convince us that this was not the Red Sea that the children of Israel passed through, but the Sea of Reeds. It was only just a body of water about knee deep. But the thing she could never get across is how all those Egyptians could drown in knee-deep water. How knee-deep water could close upon their chariots, upon their horses and horsemen. That every Egyptian could drown in knee-deep water like that. It just really made no sense at all. And by the way, when you try to take the Bible apart, you wind up falling apart yourself. You know? This is the Word of God, and I believe every word of it. I believe every word of it. I'm like the old preacher who said, if the Bible said that Jonah swallowed the whale, I'd say amen. Yeah. Somehow or another, he got her down. If God says it, that settles it. And God said these things in the 14th chapter of Exodus, and we believe them. No wonder when these walls of water were provided for the Israelites to walk through on dry ground, as God caused this east wind to blow and dry up the surface of the sea, and they walked through on dry ground. No wonder when they got the other side and saw God closed the walls of water upon the Egyptians. No wonder the Bible says, then they feared the Lord. The people feared the Lord. Notice early on in this chapter, the people cry out in fear of the Egyptians. This is very important to make note of. In verse 10, when the Pharaoh drew nigh, the children of Israel lifted up their eyes, and behold, the Egyptians marched after them, and they were sore afraid. Afraid of the Egyptians. Something happened that the fear of the Egyptians went from them when the fear of God came to them. We're going to learn more about that. Moses said, fear not. Stand still and see the salvation of the Lord. And after they stood still, they were able to go forward. I think it's amusing that Pharaoh decided that the wilderness had entangled them. The land had shut them up. The wilderness had shut them up. And they were entangled in the land. He didn't realize what God was doing. And if we don't look through eyes of faith, we have no understanding of what's going on in the world. We become frightened, disillusioned people, hopeless people. We see nothing the way we should see it. And we make decisions about things that we should not decide, at least not in that way. When we don't see clearly, and we don't see clearly when we don't see through eyes of faith. We are not to interpret the Bible by what's going on in the world. We interpret what's going on in the world by seeing through the Scriptures to that. The world is not the commentary on the book. This book is a commentary on what's going on in the world. The people feared the Lord. I think if I took a survey of this congregation, I would find something to be true here that would be true in every congregation of believing people. And that is that more people have come to Christ because of fear than any other one thing. As a matter of fact, the preaching of hell and the certain judgment of God has been an instrument, when used and proclaimed, has brought more people to God than any other single thing. Testimony after testimony is given. And I hear people say, somebody was preaching about hell and death and judgment, and I knew I didn't want to go to hell, and I got right with God. Preachers like myself who believe and preach the Bible are always accused of preaching too much on hell and too much on money. And the truth of the matter is, those are the two things we don't preach enough on. Jesus preached much about those two things. We have a New Testament commentary on the days of Noah in the book of Hebrews. If you'd like to make note of it, in the 11th chapter, in the 7th verse, the Bible says, by faith, Noah, being warned of God of things not seen as yet, moved with fear. He was moved with fear, prepared an ark for the saving of his house. What prompted Noah to do what he did? He was afraid. He feared God. God said, I'm going to destroy this world with a flood. And Noah believed it. He feared God, and he built an ark to the saving of his house. We need to declare with holy boldness the truth of God's Word, preaching the truth of the certainty of judgment, of death and hell, and a day of reckoning with Almighty God. The other evening I was visiting a revival service over at the Knoxville Baptist Tabernacle, and a preacher took his text from the New Testament chapter of Matthew chapter 8, and he was talking about the devil here. And he said in Matthew chapter 8, as he read verses 28 and 29, and when he was come to the other side of the country of the Gergesenes, there met him two possessed with devils coming out of the tombs, exceeding fierce, so that no man might pass by that way. And behold, they cried out, saying, What have we to do with thee, Jesus, thou Son of God? Art thou come hither to torment us before the time? And he made some interesting comments about that passage. He said, These demons recognize that Jesus is God. There are many men who will not recognize that Jesus is God, but the devil knows who Jesus is. He is co-equal, co-existent, eternally existent with God the Father and God the Holy Spirit. Eternally existent with God the Father and God the Holy Spirit. Jesus Christ is God. They recognize Him who He is. They recognized that there was going to be a day of judgment. And they knew they were going to be judged. They said, You've come to torment us before our time. They know that God has set a time when we shall stand before Him. Now you think of that. You and I have an inevitable meeting with God. Is there any fear of God in you when you think about that? That you're going to stand face to face with God Almighty. You ever think about that? If you believe that, believe this Bible is true, it ought to do something to you. No doubt about it. It ought to do something to you. I want us to look back at this chapter in Exodus chapter 14 and see this transition that the people go through. When the fear of the Egyptians is removed and the fear of God comes to their lives. The people, the Bible says, the people feared the Lord. I want you to make some special note of things. Number one, when people fear the Lord, they know that God will do what He says He will do. They know that God will do what He says He will do. Now remember that the Bible teaches us that Moses was leading the children of Israel, and God specifically said to Moses, I want you to make a turn. As a matter of fact, the Bible says in verse 1, And the Lord spake unto Moses, saying, Speak unto the children of Israel, that they turn and encamp before Pi-Hahiroth. That interesting word that's difficult for me to pronounce means the place of freedom. The place of freedom. Now, that's where they got boxed in. That's where they were entangled. That's where they were trapped in the wilderness. And it means the place of liberty or the place of freedom. It's almost as though, folks, God has a sense of humor. He says, I'm going to take you and put you in a box, and nobody's going to think you can get out. But the name on that box is the place to make you free. Because there is no freedom like freedom in the Lord. When you come to know the truth, and the truth sets you free. When you look like you're imprisoned and there's no escape, I'm going to make a way where nobody believes there can be a way. And you're going to learn what it's truly like to be free in the Lord. I thank God for the freedom I have in Christ. And people who fear the Lord know that God will do what He says He's going to do. The Bible says in verses 13 and 14, And Moses said unto the people, Fear ye not, stand still and see the salvation of the Lord, which He will show you today. For the Egyptians which ye have seen today, ye shall see them again no more forever. The Lord shall fight for you, and ye shall hold your peace. Notice that. And then mark verse 25. The Bible says, And took off their chariot wheels, that they drave them heavily, so that the Egyptians said, Let us flee from the face of Israel, for the Lord fighteth for them against the Egyptians. Now they're saying the same thing God says. God said, I'm going to fight for you. And now they say, God is fighting for the Egyptians. God is fighting against us. As a matter of fact, they use this word, Lord. They actually have called the name Jehovah. They're saying the God of the Hebrews. The same God that they talked to us about when God spoke to Moses through the burning bush and said, go down and speak to Pharaoh. And Moses said, whom shall I say has sent me? And God said, tell him I am has sent you. And when he came to the court of the Pharaoh and told him about the Hebrew God, the Bible says that Pharaoh blurted out, I don't even know your God. And I will not do what your God says. And God heard what he said. And in so many words, read it for yourself. The Lord said, when I'm finished with them, they'll know who I am. And now they're saying, as they're about to perish in the sea, this God of the Hebrews, Jehovah, when you find in your King James Version of the Bible, this word, Lord, spelled in all capitals, it's a translation of the name Jehovah God. Jehovah, the covenant God of the Hebrews. And they said, it is Jehovah who is fighting against us for them. Just like God said He would do. You see, when people fear the Lord, they know that God will do what He says He will do. The Word of God says they went through by faith. Now, I can only use a little bit of a sanctified imagination to imagine how this was happening. Because had God parted all the water and made a road for them on dry ground through, all the way through the sea, I don't believe that would have been faith. It would have been sight. I believe they had to walk and then begin to see the water unfolding where it was dry and opening up and opening up and opening up before them. They had to believe God. Not exactly like the crossing of the Jordan when they put their feet in the water and then the water parted as they put their feet in the water. But it was not a finished task. It was something they had to begin, and not by sight but by faith, the Bible says. They had to trust God by faith to see the Lord bring it to pass. But when you fear God and trust God for who He truly is, when you have this holy reverence of God, when you reverence God and come before Him with bowed head, and you believe God for who He is, and you see Him high, exalted, and lifted up, and you truly fear the Lord, then you know that God will do what He said He will do. People who fear the Lord. Look what the Bible tells us again in the book of Exodus, in chapter 20, if you'll turn there, please. The Word of God says, as Moses was coming down with the commandments, in verse 18, and all the people saw the thunderings and the lightnings and the noise of the trumpet, and the mountain smoking. And when the people saw it, they removed and stood afar off. And they said unto Moses, speak thou unto us, and we will hear. But let not God speak with us, lest we die. And Moses said unto the people, fear not, for God is come to prove you, that His fear may be before your faces, that ye sin not. God says here in His Word, when you fear God as you ought to fear God, it affects your life in such a way that you sin not. That leads me to give you a second thing I want you to write down. The people who fear the Lord establish a principle in life that guides all of life. They establish this principle in life that guides all of life. All of my life is guided by the fear of the Lord. All of my life. When we fear God as we ought to fear God, that principle of fearing God, what comes about in your life because of fearing God, guides all the rest of your life. Every part of it. Let me show you a few things from the Bible. If you look in the book of Isaiah with me, to the 8th chapter, The Bible says in Isaiah chapter 8 and verse 13, sanctify the Lord of hosts himself, and let him be your fear, and let him be your dread. When you let God be your fear, let him be your dread. In verse 14 of chapter 8 in Isaiah, the Bible says, and he shall be a sanctuary. As God is your fear and God is your dread, as you fear God, properly fear God, he becomes a sanctuary for you. Now the story in the 7th chapter of Isaiah is preliminary to this. And here in the 7th chapter, the Bible says, and it came to pass in verse 1, in the days of Ahaz, the son of Jotham, the son of Uzziah, king of Judah, that Rezin, the king of Syria, and Pekah, the son of Remaliah, king of Israel, went up toward Jerusalem to war against it, but could not prevail against it. It was told the house of David, saying, Syria is confederate with Ephraim. And his heart was moved, and the heart of his people, as the trees of the wood are moved with the wind. Now he says, the heart of this king of Judah was so frightened that he trembled. He trembled. And God gives us here a beautiful word picture. And he says, his heart was like leaves on a tree blowing. He was so frightened. There was a confederacy made against him. And what he was tempted to do was to seek help from the Assyrians. And God said, don't seek the Assyrians. Seek the Lord. Fear the Lord. Don't run to somebody and say, help me. Run to God and say, help me. And when you do, when you fear the Lord, he will become a sanctuary for you. Listen, when you truly fear God, it affects everything else in your life. Everything else in your life. Look what the Bible says in the book of Isaiah, in the 43rd chapter. The Word of God says in verse 1, but now thus saith the Lord that created thee, O Jacob, and he that formed thee, O Israel, fear not, for I have redeemed thee. I have called thee by thy name. Thou art mine. When thou passest through the waters, I will be with thee. And through the rivers, they shall not overflow thee. When thou walkest through the fire, thou shalt not be burned, neither shall the flame kindle upon thee. For I am the Lord thy God, the Holy One of Israel, thy Savior. I gave Egypt for thy ransom, Ethiopia and Sheba for thee, since thou wast precious in my sight. Thou hast been honorable, and I have loved thee. Therefore I will give men for thee and people for thy life. Fear not, for I am with thee. I will bring thy seed from the east and gather thee from the west. I will say to the north, give up, and to the south, keep not back. Bring my sons from far and my daughters from the ends of the earth. Everyone that is called by my name, for I have created him for my glory. God says, when you fear me, fear thou not these others. That leads me to a third thing. I want you to write it down. People who fear God remove fear of other things and other people. If you want to know how to get over a fear, then fear God, and the fear of God will get you over other fears. In other words, fear of the greatest will remove the fear of all lesser things. When I truly fear God, I know that God is going to take care of me and nothing can harm me except what God might permit in my life for my own good. If I'm truly fearing God like I ought to fear God, then everything else is lessened and can be removed that's a fear to me. Take, for example, if a man in the ministry is intimidated by some other man and he's afraid of that man or afraid of that woman as the prophet Elijah was afraid of wicked Queen Jezebel. It is not dealing with Jezebel or dealing with those people that we need to do. It is having the fear of God and knowing God's going to protect you and take care of you. And these lesser fears can be removed when you fear the greater, when you fear the Lord. You think anything that troubles you, anything that upsets you and keeps you torn up all the time, the answer to that is to fear God. If you worry about your health all the time, fear God who has blessed you and given you life. And when you fear God, you won't let those things trouble you all the time. every problem I have, everything that I have to deal with that causes me to have anxiety about one thing or the other, or to be anxious, the least bit anxious about something, it's not that thing, it's a lack of fearing God, like I ought to fear God. If I could be controlled by circumstances and things, then all the devil has to do is load his gun with circumstances and things every day. He'd keep me upset every day. He'd keep me torn about something every day. But that's not the way it works. The way it works is if you and I fear God like we ought to fear God, then everything else is diminished until it's removed because of fearing the greater, removing the lesser. How did you get rid of the fear of the Egyptians? You children of Israel, how did you get rid of the fear of the Egyptians? Why don't you fear the Egyptians anymore? Because we fear God and we know God can take care of the Egyptians. When you begin to fear God like you ought to fear God, then other fears are removed. Anything you're frightened about, anything you're troubled with, anything that attempts to overcome you, you just let it bother you far beyond what it'll bother you. That can be dealt with only through fearing God and giving God His rightful place in your life. Perhaps you're driving down the highway and you're in a tight situation. It could be something where you're frightened a bit. How do you deal with that fear? You deal with that fear by knowing there's a greater. The God of heaven and earth has got you in His hand. He's going to take care of you. And you can be saying, Lord, I know I'm safe with You. You're going to care for me. In other words, every fear is dealt with by fearing God. And He removes all the lesser fears. No wonder the Bible says the people feared the Lord. God wants to bring us to a place where we're not blown about, where we don't tremble at the thought of every other thing in the world. We simply fear God like we ought to fear God. And He deals with all these other things as we fear Him. In so many churches today, the right vision of God has been lost. If you remember, we cannot worship God to any greater degree, than we exalt Him and fear Him in our lives. And this belittling of God, if you pardon the expression, the humanizing of God, the overemphasis on the humanity of God, everything from speaking in such ways as the man upstairs or our big buddy or whatever remark that might be made that is emphasizing the humanity to the loss of the deity. Portraying Christ in such a way that He's just one of our good friends. All of that leads not to being stronger Christians, but to being weaker because we've lost sight of the greatness of God, and it's the greatness of God that delivers us from all these small things. I want to show you something. If you look in the gospel records in the book of Luke, the 12th chapter, I'd like to read the entire chapter, but I won't. But let me read a portion of it. Beginning with verse 2 in Luke chapter 12, the Bible says, "For there's nothing covered that shall not be revealed, neither hid that shall not be known. Therefore, whatsoever ye have spoken in darkness shall be heard in the light. And that which ye have spoken in the ear and closets shall be proclaimed upon the housetops." Now you think about that. Every word, every private conversation I've had, God said, it's going to be open for everybody. Do you fear God? You say, well, I fear some of those things being repeated. Well, if you feared God, you wouldn't have said them to begin with, and neither would I. Listen to what He says. "I say unto you," verse 4, "my friends, be not afraid of them that kill the body, and after that have no more that they can do. But I will forewarn you whom you shall fear. Fear him which after he hath killed hath power to cast into hell. Yea, I say unto you, fear him." What do you think this verse, this one verse meant to martyrs who were going to have their bodies put to death? I wish you'd do a little research. Pick up a copy of the abridged work of Fox's Book of Martyrs. You can't get the whole thing. It comes in many volumes, but you can get an abbreviated part of it. Or get something we've printed here through Crown Publications on martyrs and the death of martyrs. Read a little of it about how they faced their opposition, how they faced their enemies with great faith in God. And in the presence of God, conscious in the presence of God, the God whom they feared, all these accusers and enemies and people who sought to put them to death and did put them to death were as nothing in the presence of God. They learned the secret of not fearing the one who could just kill the body, but rather fearing the one who could cast them into hell. And they put their faith in Christ and would not be cast into hell. And all they had was a body loss, but they gained an eternal reward. Fearing God, the greater, removes all the lesser fears. And the way to deal with lesser fears and all the anxieties we go through, all the anxious moments we have, is giving God His rightful place in our lives. We've sort of twisted the thing today. We've gotten it backwards. In the book of Acts, the Bible tells us in Acts chapter 9, in verse 30, which when the brethren knew, they brought him down to Caesarea and sent him forth to Tarsus. Speaking here, of course, of Paul. In verse 31 of Acts 9, the Bible says, "Then had the churches rest through all Judea and Galilee and Samaria, and were edified, and walking in the fear of the Lord and in the comfort of the Holy Ghost were multiplied." Which comes first, the fear of the Lord or comfort? The fear of the Lord. What we try to do today is to make everything comfortable. Then we throw in a little talk about the fear of God. I'm guilty because I know that preaching, the kind of preaching that needs to be done, rubs the grain the wrong way. It goes against the grain. All of us have a temptation to be accommodating. We even excuse our accommodation. I'm thinking of an article now, a little parenthesis here, written by Noel Smith on gentlemen. We excuse our accommodation by trying to be more gentlemanly about things. And I certainly believe in being gracious and kind. But we need some raw bone, leather lung preaching that makes us think about eternity. I want you to know that when the thought of heaven and hell and Christ's death, burial, resurrection, and certain judgment got hold of my life and gripped my life, it's the thing that began the journey for me of full surrender to the Lord, for God to have His perfect way in my life. Some sort of passe Christianity where just a little of this, a little of that, and sort of a comforting kind of faith, getting along with everybody, would never have been what it took to get me to where I ought to be in my own personal life. And we know that people need to be confronted, if I may say, with just the bare bones. As the kids would say, to tell it just like it is. We know that. To talk about God for who He is, a consuming fire. Not some man upstairs or some big buddy who's going to help us, but a God of heaven and earth who spoke the world into existence. A God before whom sinners cannot stand apart from being washed in the blood of the Lamb. And we need preaching, strong Bible preaching this way. The fear of God, and then we'll have comfort. But all this comfort is pretense without first the fear of God. Many people have found a way to find relief for a while in their religion. And they're going to go to hell, many of them, relieved in their religion and not confronted with who God is and their sinfulness and the only way of salvation. The Bible says the people feared the Lord. They feared the Lord. And I say to you, if we're going to do what we ought to do and be what we ought to be, it shall never happen until the fear of God is returned to our lives. In Romans chapter 3, God gives this long list, this sinful list of indictment, sinful things against the human race. The Word of God says in verse 9, "What then? Are we better than they? No, in no wise. For we have before proved both Jews and Gentiles. They are all under sin. As is written, there is none righteous, no, not one. There is none that understandeth. There is none that seeketh after God. They are all gone out of the way. They are together become unprofitable. There is none that doeth good, no, not one. Their throat is an open sepulcher. With their tongues they have used deceit. The poison of asps is under their lips, whose mouth is full of cursing and bitterness. Their feet are swift to shed blood. Destruction and misery are in their ways. The way of peace have they not known." And verse 18 says, "There is no fear of God before their eyes." That's what God says. No fear of God. Men have the idea if they can reduce God down to some size that can be handled, that we'll all just be fine. But by reducing God in our thinking, all the other giants have popped up. And we live in a frightened, fearful world. People afraid of being blown up, terrorized. They're afraid of getting some disease. They're afraid to go into a public restroom. They're afraid to go to get cancer somewhere or another, that some virus is in their body and is going to kick in at some time in life. They're afraid their kids are going to get injured. They're afraid something's going to happen with their job in poor economic times. I mean, there's so many fears, people are just overcome with it. What's the answer to all of this? When God is exalted as He should be exalted in our lives, when we truly fear God as we ought to fear God, then fearing God diminishes those lesser fears and brings life where it ought to be, knowing that our God, who is able to do exceeding abundantly above all we ask or think, will do what He said He will do. It's a principle that guides all of our lives, and it removes from us these lesser fears as we fear God and God alone, knowing that God is going to take care of us. But I've noticed the people who just press on and stay everlastingly at it and walk on the sunny side and get things done are the people who walk consciously in the presence of God, and they see God high, exalted, lifted up, and they're not deterred or distracted all the time by all these little insignificant things. I truly want to live that kind of life. Do you want to live that kind of life? You get all worked up about something that's not worth getting worked up about. And if God had His rightful place in your life or my life, that would never have happened. The people feared the Lord. Let's bow in prayer, may we?
1: There's nothing like the preaching of God's Word to bring comfort and conviction at the same time. I wonder, what will you do with what you've heard today? We would love to hear from you and pray with you. You may contact us at enjoyingthejourney.org. That's enjoyingthejourney.org. I hope you'll be faithful to attend a Bible preaching church wherever you are this Lord's Day. And then join us as we continue our devotional study of the Word of God on Enjoying the Journey in the new week. May God bless you. And thank you for listening.

0: Your Bibles today, the book of Hosea, page number 929. If you have a Bible like mine, it's a Scofield reference, King James Bible. Hosea chapter 10. We've been working our way through the book of Hosea for now, I think, 14 messengers or more. And today may be 14, I'm not quite sure. Hosea chapter 10. We're speaking about the same subject every Sunday. The subject of that of revival. Oh, I long for revival. I love that song, "Send a Great Revival in My Soul." Send a great revival in my soul. I can recall as a boy, we used to have revival meetings in our church, and we used to have them all the time here until a few years ago. It seems like we have so many conferences and events. I'm wondering, sometimes I wear out God's people. And I'm trying to be very sensitive to that. But you know, the old revivals, they'd start and they never had an end time. They wouldn't say we're having a seven-day revival. We used to go in this church Sunday to Sunday, 8 day actually altogether. But revival means you just start. The old preachers would preach in the 1800s and 1900s, and they might go for 3 weeks or 4 weeks or 5 weeks. My dad, who turned 90 yesterday, he was telling me not long ago, he said, I remember a revival meeting where John Rice came, and it was for 6 weeks. They had morning meetings and they had evening meetings, and a lot of the men were in factories or the farms. They couldn't go in the mornings, but they'd have prayer meetings and a preaching time, whoever could come. And then evening revival for 6 weeks straight, every single night, and the place was jammed. The old tent meetings, Billy Sunday, who got saved as a drunk there in Chicago. Man held the fastest time around the bases in baseball, played for the White Sox. He ran 14 seconds around from home plate back to home plate record. Just an amazing man. And he got saved as a drunk. And he said, I have to walk away from baseball. And he had such fire. He held the record for stolen bases. Just an amazing man. And Billy Sunday would preach. We had his notes here one time. And that was his from years ago. He'd run across the platform. He'd slide over there. They have pictures of him preaching like this. He'd stand on top of the pulpit. He had one foot here and one on the back rail of a choir, and standing up on top of that like that, preaching away. Oh, my goodness, he was a fiery preacher. Revivals. I long for revival. I long for personal revival. I don't want to be a dead Christian. Dead, everything's, well, how can we get out of here? Making my grocery list in church, thinking about this is boring, sending text messages. I want it not just for church. I want it to be 24/7. There's something in my heart. I love it when I dream that I dream about the things of God. I've held some of the greatest revival meetings the world has ever seen in my dreams. Oh, I tell you what, the crowds have come. And then I've held revivals. I stand up to preach and nobody comes. That scares me to death. I've held revival meetings in my dreams where I had a message and I forgot where it was. And I had one probably about a month or two ago, and I'm on revival, and I could not find my message. I said, turn with me in your Bible. And I had no idea where I was supposed to turn.
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2: One of television's most successful producers stated his sincere conviction that in any television script that is to be commercially successful, it must violate at least three of the Ten Commandments. Do you know what a situational comedy is? It's to cause you to laugh at something. Now, when you laugh at something, you don't take it seriously anymore. And if the devil can get you to laughing at the transgression of the Ten Commandments, you see what he's done? He says, you don't have to take that seriously. That's comical. And so we have a generation that's laughing its way into hell. And they're being systematically seduced. Now, that's the reason you, as parents, need to set some limits. You need to say this thing called MTV is just out of bounds. You are foolish, my friend. If you think that you can watch that and it will not affect you, can a man take a fire in his bosom and be not burned? You need to set some limits in your home.
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3: I'm so glad you're here tonight. I really am. God bless you. Thank you for coming. What a great song. Thinking about, you know, people talk about heaven, they get scared, you know. Well, here's what David said. I shall be satisfied when I awake in His likeness. What is heaven? It's one thing. You're going to be satisfied. You're going to be happy when you get up there. Open your Bible to Matthew 25 tonight. Matthew chapter number 25, and it's always a special treat for me to come here. I enjoy your pastor, his good attitude, and his love for the Lord. And I got to know many of you people through the years and love you and appreciate you so very, very much. Appreciate your prayers. Next Sunday morning, I start a crusade in Duluth, Minnesota. So appreciate your prayers for that. Matthew chapter 25, Jesus Christ is speaking to the disciples. In verse 21, His Lord said to him, "Well done, good and faithful servant. Thou hast been faithful over a few things. I'll make thee ruler over many things. Enter thou into the joy of thy Lord." That's heaven. Again, verse 23. The Lord said unto him, "Well done, good and faithful servant. Thou hast been faithful over a few things. I'll make thee ruler over many things. Enter thou into the joy of thy Lord." Many years ago now, I was in a used bookstore, one of my favorite things to do. I found the religious section in the back of the store, the bottom shelf, under a glaring 15-watt bulb. And so I'm on my hands and knees trying to read the title of these books, and I found a book, the title fascinated me. It was called The Condemnations of Christ. I bought the book and went back to the motel room, took it out of the wrapper. When I did, I discovered I'd misread the title. It was not The Condemnations of Christ. It was The Commendations of Christ. Christ was quick to commend people. He commended Peter when he made that great statement, "Thou art the Christ, the Son of the living God." He commended Jairus because of his great faith. Jesus Christ was quick to pat people on the back and just tell them, give them a good commendation. But Matthew 25, we find the greatest commendation anybody ever has, someday to stand face to face with Christ, have God's Son say, "Well done, good and faithful servant." Number one, it is based on the quality of our workmanship. What's those two words? Well done. In every area today, it seems like, except in Christianity, people look for talent. In the military, what is it? The few, the proud, that's the Marines. Again, the Army has a great one. If you want to be in the Army, you have to have skill, you see. In the business world, they look for the top-notch people. I was flying back from Great Falls, Minnesota, to Minneapolis. Sat beside a man who was a headhunter. Now, that's not a cannibal. It's someone that looks for the top talent they can find for their organization. He worked for 3M. I said, "Hey, how you doing?" He said, "Horrible." So I find young men. We said, "We start somebody, if they're really good, we'll start them at $150,000 a year." I said, "You know what? They don't want to come to Minneapolis because it's too cold." Now, that's something, isn't it? But he said, "You know what?" He said, "At 3M, we want the best we can get." Can I tell you something? Jesus Christ wants the best. Jesus Christ deserves the best. The Apostle Paul said, strive to excel. Understand that. Paul said, don't be satisfied to be a mediocre Christian. Try to be the best Christian you can possibly be. Again, in the Word of God, the Bible says this, whatsoever you eat or drink or whatsoever you do, do all to the glory of God. What a statement. Again, the Word of God says, whatever thy hand finds to do, do it with all thy might. My friend, God is concerned not just with getting the job done, but getting the job done well. And thank God when we do that, someday there's going to be a crown. I thought this many times. It'd be great at night, before we're in bed, before we go to sleep, if we ask ourselves this question, is what I did today on the job in the realm of serving Christ in the office, is what I did today really worthy of Christ-like quality? Would Christ be satisfied, not with the job we've done, but how we've done it, and the quality we put forth for His glory and for His honor? In 1950, New York Yankees, as always, had won the pennant going into the World Series. Joe DiMaggio was here at the end of his career, and his legs were bad. Come to Casey Stengel, and he said, "I think I can play today." Casey Stengel said, "Okay, Joe, but here's the deal." He said, "You know, we got the pennant cinched. We're going to the World Series. Whatever you do," he said, "don't try to make some fantastic catch into your legs. So whatever you do, don't try to steal a base and slide in and tear your legs worse." He said, "You can play, but don't go that extra mile." Joe DiMaggio looked him right in the eye and said, "Mr. Stengel, if I play today, I'm giving it my best." Out there in the bleachers, he said, "As a father that brought his son to the game, that father sacrificed to buy those tickets. He deserves my very best." He said, "Mr. Stengel, out there today in those bleachers, is somebody, for the last time they'll see Joe DiMaggio play. I want them to say Joe DiMaggio was not a loafer. He gave it all. He tried his best. Can I tell you something tonight? Jesus Christ deserves our best. He does not deserve shoddy workmanship. He does not deserve the mediocre. My friend, after all He's done for us, He is worthy of the best we can give Him. Number one, the reward is based on the quality of our workmanship. Number two, it is based on the Christ-likeness of our walk. Look at that verse again. His Lord said unto him, well done, two things, good and faithful servant. First of all, Christ was helpful. Your Bible says that Jesus, He went about doing good. Now think with me for a minute here. The disciples had fished all night and caught nothing. Christ was concerned about their business. He went out and filled the nets. It was, oh, your favorite time of the year? It was tax time. Peter had no money, but Christ provided that he might be able to pay the taxes. The multitude heard Him preach, and it was getting toward dusk. 5,000 people hungry, nothing to eat. What happened? Jesus fed them. You see, the greatest people person ever lived was Jesus Christ. Whatever you're going through tonight, I want to tell you something. Christ knows about it. Christ

He just preached. One day, this is what Christ had done. He had preached three times, taught the multitude four times, held an ordination service for the 12, three times publicly. He'd been criticized. After all the work, all the labor, all the teaching, all the preaching, watch it. He gets in a boat, goes all the way across the sea to talk to who? A great multitude? No, one single man. A demon-possessed man. Man lived in the cemetery, ran around naked, took stones and cuts his body and screams and cries out. And Christ goes and casts the demons out and heals that man and saves that man. Think of it, for one man, that's what Christ did. Why? Because Christ is concerned about people and Christ is concerned tonight about you. I was preaching up in Wisconsin, and one night the revival service ended, and there were a couple of women belonged to that church that taught at Maranatha Baptist Bible College, about 40 miles away. They come to revival every night, and the service ended that night. Opened the door, I stepped outside. Right across the street from the church was the church parking lot. I could not see through a fog, bad fog, horrible fog, and I had to drive 40 miles in the fog, and I somehow made it to my motel. I spent time in prayer for them, they'd have safety. And here's what happened. This morning they called the pastor and said, "Pastor, we're driving home in the fog last night, trying to be careful." Said, "All of a sudden, we almost hit a guy. He was drunk and staggered down the middle of the road, so we almost hit him." Said, "What happened?" We went by him, put the car in reverse, backed up, and said, "What are you doing out here in the fog, walking down the middle of the road?" Well, I said, "I'm coming from a party." He said, "Nobody wanted to take me home." These two women said, "I'll tell you what, buddy, get in the back seat. We'll take you home." He got in the back seat, and of course he was drunk. They said, "I want to tell you something." Said, "I used to do this," one woman said, "but," she said, "you know what? I found the best friend I ever had, and you need him, and his name is Jesus Christ." She said, "Now, sir, you can get killed walking down the highway. We care for you. Here's the deal. We're going to take you home, but tomorrow night at 7 o'clock, 6 o'clock, we're going to pick you up. We're going to take you to church with us." He said, "I'll tell you what. You care that much for me, I'll go. You ready?" The next night that man came. I preached him the invitation. He walked down the aisle and received Christ as his Savior. Why? Because two women cared. My friend, Christians should be helpful individuals. Number two, not only helpful, but holy. Well done, good and faithful servant. You see, you can't separate being helpful from being holy. They go hand in hand. And Christ expects you and I to be holy people. "Be ye holy, for I am holy. Without holiness, no man shall see the Lord." My friend, as believers, we need to be holy people. What's that mean? We live godly. We live like Christ would live. We act like Christ would act. We react like Christ would react. That is holy living. And God's word demands, if we're saved, we live holy living. Listen to me. God gave us the Holy Spirit. That's just not a name for him. The Holy Spirit's job is to help us live a holy life. Understand that. And in his power, we're more than conquerors, and we can live and honor Jesus Christ. When I get to heaven, one of the first people I meet after your pastor, when I get to heaven, I want to see your pastor in a glorified body. That'll be a blessing. I'll tell you that. Amen. That's right. So after I see your pastor, I'm going down and find the great pastor, a great evangelist, R.A. Torrey. R.A. Torrey was a friend of Dwight L. Moody, but a great man of God. He grew up in a very wealthy family, and he told this story, and said his dad built a huge home out in New England, a huge home. Of course, we're talking now probably about, about 1830, 1840. And he said what happened is his dad called some people. They come out and put a well down by that new house. Said the problem was they drilled down, they hit water, and the water just came flooding out with tremendous force. The man that was in charge of the water come to R.A. Torrey's dad and said, "Sir, we have to stop that well." Said, "The water's coming out with so much force, and we don't, it's going to wash away the foundation of the house." What happened, he said, they got boards and rocks and dirt, and they plugged the well up. R.A. Torrey left home, became a great evangelist. And one day, he's on a train riding along, and he's talking to the guy next to him. He told him where he was from, and R.A. Torrey said, "You know what, I grew up there. So I lived in a certain house," and I said, "I know where that house is." R.A. Torrey said, "Let me ask you, is the old clogged up well there?" He said, "Sir, it's not a clogged up well." Well, R.A. Torrey said, "My dad made that well, and the water came out with so much force, we had to stop." He said, "Let me tell you what happened. The new owner came. When the new owner came, he sunk down some huge metal things. He made some contours in the land. He said, dug out all the rubbish." He said, "Now that's the best well in the whole country." He said, "About 5 years ago, the country had a tremendous flood, a tremendous drought." He said, "That was the only well in the whole county had any water. The folks come from

0: miles. They'd bring buckets. They'd bring barrels. He said, to fill it up, and that water never, ever run dry. He said, sir, that well's been a blessing to hundreds of people. R.A. Torrey thought this. Here was a well. Been a blessing to hundreds of people. But for years, it was clogged up by dirt and boards and filth. What clogs your life? What keeps you from being the blessing you should be, the Christ-honoring blessing you need to be in your Christian life? As believers, we should be holy. We should be different. The world, the Bible says, we're living epistles, known and read of all men. What does that mean? People would never read the Bible, never touch the Bible. They can see Jesus Christ by the way you live, sir. That can make an impact. They might move their heart to the saving knowledge of Jesus Christ. Number three, thirdly, we find in our text tonight that the character of the worker. Look at that verse again, verse 25. The Lord said to him, well done, good and faithful CEO. No, servant. You see, my friend, I like that because anybody can be a servant. That thrills me. In Bible times, in the Roman Empire, one out of two people were servants. You know why? Very simple reason. Now, they weren't slaves in the fact that we think of slavery in our country. They were servants for one reason. They didn't have the talent, didn't have the ability to hold a job and pay their bills. Therefore, they became servants. Now, think of that through. If a man had great talent, he wouldn't be a servant. A man had a brilliant mind, he wouldn't be a servant. A man had some great skill, he wouldn't be a servant. But wait, here's what I'm driving at. Tonight, as God looks on this crowd, he's looking for one thing, men, women, and teenagers that will say, hey, guess what? Hey, I'll be a servant of Jesus Christ. Now, don't miss this. What does a servant do? A servant does one thing. Think on it. Let it penetrate, sir. All a servant ever does is obey the master. I like that. Anybody here can be a servant of Jesus Christ. Just obey the master. Will you say, that's dominion? That's not dominion. Read your Bible. Who in the Bible is referred to as a servant, huh? Peter, a servant. James, a servant. Paul, a servant. David, a servant. Your Bible says, when God's own Son left heaven and arrived on planet Earth, that Jesus Christ took upon him the form of a servant, you say, preacher. I'm too classy to go on visitation and knock on a door. Somebody might make fun of me. Somebody might read a, oh, so you're better than Christ was, huh? Christ didn't come to be a CEO. He came to be a servant and obey the Heavenly Father. And dear friend, if you're saved, that's what you should be. Like Paul, like David, like James, a servant of Jesus Christ. A Sunday school teacher years ago named Edward Kimball. A very faithful Sunday school teacher in Boston, one day for some reason, a young man missed his Sunday school class. 2 days later, Edward Kimball found out where the young man worked. He worked in a shoe store. Edward Kimball went to the shoe store and found the guy in the back room there stacking shoes up. Edward Kimball went in, talked to him, witnessed to him, led that man to Jesus Christ. That man was Dwight L. Moody. He became the greatest evangelist of that area. Literally, Dwight L. Moody lifted America and England to God. Tremendous, tremendous revivals. Thousands and thousands of folks saved. Dwight L. Moody goes to Philadelphia to hold a revival. There was a backslidden preacher named J. Wilbur Chapman. He was backslidden. Started coming to Moody's meetings. He got stirred. Built a great church there in Philadelphia. Then God called him to be an evangelist. He resigned the church, went all over America, having tremendous revival meetings. And pretty soon, he got a call to a church and felt he should go. A guy worked for him, just kind of a guy that ran errands is all he did. And Wilbur Chapman said, well, I want you to know I'm leaving you evangelism. And the guy said, you know what? I think God's called me to be an evangelist, but I don't have any sermons. Wilbur Chapman said, here's 10 sermons. Go to it, my friend. He started out preaching in little churches in Iowa. His fame grew. His name became Billy Sunday. 1920, Billy Sunday shook America. He closed saloons, had a tremendous revival. He went to the Carolinas and had a great revival, and literally thousands of people got saved. They started a prayer meeting. That prayer meeting lasted until the 40s, and they said, hey, you know, way back when he was here, we had a great revival, and we've been praying ever since. Let's have another revival. They got an evangelist to come named Mordecai Ham. Mordecai Ham preached one night, give the invitation. And a young man walked down the aisle and got saved. The young man was Billy Graham. Now, you and I would not agree with everything Billy Graham does, but I'll follow my thinking here. One Sunday school teacher. One Sunday school teacher leads Moody to Christ. Because of Moody, J. Wilbur Chapman becomes a great evangelist. Because of him, Billy Sunday shakes America. Because of him, a prayer meeting starts. Because of that, Billy Graham gets traced back. Go backward. Had to start one Sunday school teacher that was a servant and touched somebody for Jesus Christ. Thank God for faithful Sunday school teachers. Thank God for faithful church members. My friend, the person you touch could change hundreds and hundreds of lives. Number four, and on through tonight, last word I want to give you is the word coronation. Look at this carefully. Coronation. What's done to him? Well done, good and faithful servant. Thou hast been faithful over a few things. I'll make thee ruler over many things. You got it? Thou hast been faithful over a few things. I'll make thee ruler over many things. Christ is gracious and abundant when it comes reward time. My friend, I'll tell you, anything you do for Christ, you'll get rewarded for. You can put it down. You can mark it down. My friend, Christ is a great rewarder. When I was in the fourth grade, our house caught fire. Mother woke me up one night and carried me out, put me in a car, and I sat in the car and watched the house burn. The next morning I woke up, went next door to my grandfather's and spent the night. This morning I woke up, but I had a tremendous thought, a great thought. Now, you ladies have had this thought for years, okay? I said, you know what? I can't go to school today because I don't have anything to wear. And I didn't, my friend, nothing at all, right? I said, so today I stay home. I can't go to school. All my clothes are burned up. So I'm bad news. My aunt showed up. Now, my aunt was about my size. She brought two articles of clothing. Number one, she brought a sweatshirt. I put it on. It fit pretty good. Here's the problem, friend. She brought a pair of ladies' jeans. Now, hear me carefully. Back then, ladies' jeans were different. They were really different, okay? Back then, ladies' jeans had the zipper up the side, not the front. Up the side. Can you imagine anything more embarrassing for a fourth grade boy than to go to school wearing? Listen, I pleaded. I did everything. My mom said, "Son, you got two choices." Now my mom was very reasonable. Said, "Joe, you got two choices: wear the jeans or go see Jesus." I wore the jeans, okay? I got the jeans on, and what I did, I got to school, I pulled the sweatshirt all the way down, and then I held it like that so it wouldn't show on the jeans. I walked around like this. My fourth grade teacher said, "Joe, how come you're walking like that?" I lied. Forgive me, Father. I said, my leg was badly burnt in the fire. You know, but what, can you imagine? Here I am, a fourth grade boy wearing women's jeans, okay? And I made it through the school, and the great secret things remained a secret. I got home that night, and Mother said, "Son, let's go see the house." We walked over and walked in the house. The wallpaper was burned off the wall. The mattress was pretty well burned up. I would have slept on. And they started cleaning up the room. In the middle of the room, there was a big pile of stuff. I went up, I guess, out of frustration. I kicked the pile. What I did, something slid across the floor. I went and picked it up, and it was what was left of my toy gun. The plastic handles had all been melted off. For some reason, the heat, the barrel was bent like this. Now, that's good for shooting around corners. It really is. You know, that's good stuff. You got to be careful you don't shoot yourself in the head with a barrel like that. So I'm in the backyard running around going, and really, it's not real masculine when you're a cowboy running around going bang, bang, bang. That's not real. Anyway, here I'm in the backyard running around. I'm going bang, bang, bang, bang, bang, bang, bang. Mom come to the door and said, "Son, come here." So what do you got in your hand? I said, "Mom, it's what's left of my cap gun." Said, "Son, see that pile?" I said, "Yes, ma'am." Said, "Take it out and put it on the pile." I said, "Mom, do you understand? This is the only toy I've got." She said, "Son, take it out, put it on the pile of rubbish." I did, and I found a stick. I guess about a week went by. One Saturday, Mother and I walked downtown to the dime store. A miracle occurred. We made it through the dress department without stopping. Made it through the cosmetic department. I'm just following my mom. I'm not paying any attention. Pretty soon, we got in the back of the store. Mom said, "Look up there, son. Look up there." I looked up. I thought I was in the suburbs of heaven. I did. There was a big sheet of plywood. On that sheet of plywood, there was wired up there probably 20 cap guns. Mom said, "Son, pick out any one you want. That day when you put that bent, twisted cap gun on that pile out there, when the insurance adjuster came, he gave us credit for it. Said, son, go ahead, pick out any one you want." In my humility, I picked out the biggest and the shiniest, and I was the envy of the whole neighborhood. You say, preacher, what are you driving at? Anytime you and I get rid of something bent and twisted that hurts our testimony and hurts our life, Jesus will give it back in blessings 1,000 times. I'm not saying you'll have the biggest house and the finest car, but I'm saying someday, when it counts, Jesus Christ will say, well done. And that's worth everything, everything in that wonderful day. Will you bow your head for prayer, please? Our heads are bowed. Two questions. Number one, I ask it every time I preach and make no apology for it. If you were to die tonight, do you really know you'd go to heaven? Now, my friend, if you're not a Christian, you don't stand at this judgment. You stand at the white throne judgment, and right to your face, one-on-one, Jesus Christ condemns you to a place called hell. Why? Because you joined the wrong church? No. Got baptized the wrong way? No. It happens because you never accepted Christ as your Savior. Perhaps you're here tonight and you say, preacher, I'm not sure I made that decision. I'm not sure I've accepted Christ. I know it's important. I don't want to miss heaven. Preacher, I'm not sure I'm a believer. Pray for me. Oh, I would be so honored to do that. And hear me, please. I'm not going to point you out. I'm not going to try and drag you to an altar. But if you're not certain you're a Christian, and you'll say, preacher, you can pray for me, will you just right now lift that hand up toward heaven? Let me see it. Put it right back down. I'm not sure. Pray for me. Up and right back down. God bless you. I see it. Amen. Anybody else? I'm not sure. Include me in that prayer. Up and right back down. Anybody else? I'll wait 10 seconds. I'm just not sure. When you're in hell, I can't pray for you. Nobody else can either. Here's my hand, preacher. Pray for me. Thank you so much. Now, I'm talking to Christians tonight. What's your life like? Huh? Do you just get by? You just skim by in your Christian service? Do as little as possible. Just skim by and you're living for Christ because you're afraid if the guys you work with found out you were a Christian, they'd laugh at you and mock at you. You just skim by, mediocre. No. Christ is worth the best, my friend. Yes, He is. Let me ask you this. Are you helpful to people? Christ was helpful. Are you holy? Is your life holy? Holy. Is the rubbish gone? Is the rubbish blocking the flow of the Holy Spirit that hinders others and hinders you from serving Jesus Christ? If tonight, and it may be tonight, Christ is coming, the Bible says in such an hour as you think not, if tonight Christ was to come, and you were to stand before Him, would you stand there in shame and embarrassment and regret and remorse and tears? Or would you hear those great words, well done, good and faithful servant? With our heads bowed and our eyes closed tonight, who will say, preacher, I'm a Christian, but God spoke to my heart tonight. There's adjustments I need to make. Sin, I need to confess and forsake. People, I need to witness to. Folks, I need to help. Brother Mark, I am a believer. And my, in my soul, I want to hear it. I want to hear it from Christ someday. I need to make some changes to hear it. Pray for me. I might make the changes I need to make as a child of God. Preacher, pray for me as a Christian. Could I just see your hand, believer, right now? Lift it up high. High. Let me see it. God bless you. There's probably 24 hands. That's good, sir. That's good, young man. That's good, ma'am. Yes, sir. I see it, ma'am. God bless you. And, sir, I see it. And, son, I see it. And, sir, I see it there. And I see it back there. God bless you. God bless you. Yes, sir, on the aisle. I see that one there. And I see it on my left. God bless you. God bless you. Father, thank you tonight for touching some hearts. I pray for friends without Christ. May this be the greatest night of their existence. Oh, God, convict, draw away every damnable excuse the devil gives. And tonight, might we rejoice as heaven rejoices as folks come to find the Savior. Then I pray, Father, for believers tonight at the judgment seat of Christ. Oh, God, I pray. May some people look back on this Sunday night and say, thank God. That's tonight I made the right decision. That's tonight I got it all set. And then because of that, I can hear, well done, good and faithful servant. Bless the invitation. In Christ's name, amen.
1: I would like for you to take the Word of God, please, and turn with me to the New Testament book of Philippians. We've worked our way through this book of the Bible to the second chapter, And we'll begin reading in just a moment with verse 24. In Philippians chapter 2, verse 24. Remember that the Apostle Paul is writing from Rome to this church in Philippi. God has used him to be the human instrument to establish this wonderful assembly of believers. His heart is filled with love for them. It is the first New Testament church planted in Europe, the first planted in Europe. And if it becomes the pattern, the gospel came to us from Europe, then it is what we need to recognize and see and have the same things true of us in the New Testament church today. We need a revolution back to the Bible, to the first century church. There's no doubt about it. And not a church that's full of frills and constantly aims for excitement, but one that has its eyes upon the Lord Jesus and seeks day by day to bring honor and glory to him. We begin reading here in chapter 2, if you'll follow along, in verse 24. But I trust in the Lord that I also myself shall come shortly. Yet I supposed it necessary to send to you Epaphroditus, my brother, and companion in labor and fellowship, but your messenger, and he that ministered to my wants. For he longed after you all, and was full of heaviness, because that ye had heard that he had been sick. For indeed he was sick, nigh unto death. But God had mercy on him, and not on him only, but on me also, lest I should have sorrow upon sorrow. I sent him therefore the more carefully, that when ye see him again, ye may rejoice, and that I may be the less sorrowful. Receive him therefore in the Lord with all gladness, and hold such in reputation, because for the work of Christ he was nigh unto death, not regarding his life, to supply your lack of services toward me. If you're in the habit of marking things in your Bible, I want you to mark what we find in this last verse. The Bible says, because for the work of Christ he was nigh unto death. For the work of Christ. Many people become nigh unto death, but not all of them for the work of Christ. And this challenges us to take inventory of our lives, to ask the question, what are we giving our lives for? What are we expending our energy for? For whom are we living? What are we doing? We have one journey to make through this world, and it ought to be a journey that brings honor and glory to the Lord, and doing so will be the greatest blessing to others. And Paul from Rome writes in this epistle, my dear friend, precious friend, Epaphroditus, was near unto death for the work of Christ. I want you to write this subject down, the ministry of sickness. The ministry of sickness. If I asked you to raise your hand or lift it up high where I may see it, with the question, how many of you have known someone who has been seriously ill? Perhaps all of you would raise your hands. And many times when someone is seriously ill, we get the idea that they're battling that alone. All I'm saying to you is, where is God in all of that? Is there a ministry of sickness? Is it true that people get closer to God because of illnesses they face? Is it true that people who love those who are facing those illnesses get closer to God? Could it be true that a church becomes more earnest in prayer when someone they love among their church family is in desperate need because of sickness, and we begin to pray for them? sometimes praying without ceasing. I can remember incidents in the life of our church through these years when certain people, many times a young person or a child, was seriously ill. And we could hardly meet without mentioning the fact that we need to pray for that person. And so many people said to me in those episodes, I feel closer to God than I ever have in my entire life because I had to get near the Lord to be able to pray for that child, to get right with God, praying that my prayers would be answered. And so I asked the question, is there a ministry in sickness? Notice what the Bible says here in verse 26. For he longed after you all and was full of heaviness because that ye had heard that he had been sick. Verse 27, for indeed he was sick, nigh unto death. But God had mercy on him, and not on him only, but on me also, lest I should have sorrow upon sorrow. And then again, in the last verse in the chapter, because of the work of Christ, he was nigh unto death. He had a sickness, nigh unto death because of the work of Christ. Many Bible students imagine that in his labor of love for the Lord, he exposed himself to illnesses and disease. Many imagine that when he sought out Paul in Rome, he came from Philippi to visit the apostle and encourage him. And when he got there, he was seeking sinners, giving them the gospel and going places that exposed him to certain illnesses that could threaten his life. And he became sick, so sick that many thought he's going to die. And God says he was sick unto death. And it affected all who knew him because of their love for him and love for the Lord. They prayed for him in earnest. You know, you can't go through this life without at some juncture getting out of here. We're all going somewhere. And I hope when you leave this world, you're going to heaven to be with Jesus. Don't fool yourself. Self-deception is the worst kind of deception. If you're going to be with the Lord, it's because you've asked God to forgive your sin and by faith trusted Christ as your personal Savior. No man can see God in peace. No man, unless he's standing in the righteousness of Christ, unless Christ's righteousness has been imputed to our account and we meet God with Christ's record and not our own. And when we ask God to forgive our sin and by faith come to know the Lord Jesus and ask him into our lives, we receive his record, his sinless record. The fact that he was never even a sinner, that's the record I have with God in heaven. But my name is written in the Lamb's Book of Life. My name is already there, and yours is too. If you've been born again, no doubt, bought by the precious blood of Christ, I received this salvation as the free gift from God. But I'm going to deal with things in this life. And fortunately, or unfortunately, I've dealt with quite a bit of illness. As most of you know, having been here all these years, is there a ministry in it? There certainly is. Is there a ministry for those who stand by and watch? There certainly is. I'm looking at the faces of several people, and I know that you've watched your loved ones through sickness become sick unto death, not nigh unto death, but unto death. And finally, you had to realize they were not going to recover. They were leaving this world. And as they left this world, you found that your only hope was in the Lord. And you said things like this, I'll see them again. Because I know the Lord and they know the Lord, I'll see them again. Now this is one of the most tender, touching passages of Scripture in all the Bible. I might say to you, it's so human. It's about people and their suffering and their hurt. Paul even says, notice please, in verse 27, lest I should have sorrow upon sorrow. Think of that. Sorrow upon sorrow. Meaning he already had sorrow. He's in prison in Rome. He faced it every day in a Roman prison. But if my dear precious friend who's ministered to me left here, it would add sorrow to my already sorrow. As a matter of fact, in the very next thing he writes, he says, I send him therefore the more carefully that when ye see him again, ye may rejoice and that I may be the less sorrowful. Not complete without sorrow, but the less sorrowful. The less sorrowful because it's not over. It's not over. May I ask you this question? How do you hope to live in this world that's sin-cursed, full of illness, with certain sickness and death surrounding us, and no way to leave this world without going through the door of death into the presence of God? How do you hope to face all of that? I remember a trip I had with Dr. Robertson from Chattanooga to Knoxville as I was bringing him up here to speak. He was in the front seat of the car with me. His wife was seated in the back seat with my wife. And he started talking about death. He was past 95 at that time. He went out to be with God at age 97. And as he talked about death, he questioned me about it. And I said to him, I know that when it comes that time, God will give me grace. I'm not afraid to die. And he stopped me and he said, that's good. That's very good. Now he was saying that not because of me, but he was thinking. He was thinking that he was going to die. And in the natural sense, he was thinking much sooner than I was going to. Only God knows that. It's all in his hands. When he was told that he had just 2 weeks to live at the most, he said to the people who announced that to him, I didn't think it would come this soon. Those were his words. I didn't think it would come this soon. Now, he wasn't fearful or frightened. He had already gone through the loss of his wife. But he said, I didn't think it would come that soon. Sometimes death comes suddenly, in a split second, even without loved ones having the opportunity to say goodbye. And I'm not trying to depress you, I'm trying to encourage you. But be sure of this, if the Lord doesn't come soon, death is coming. And sickness is coming. There's no doubt about it. God designed that don't live forever in this world. He designed it that way. When Adam and Eve sinned against God in the garden, God banished them from that garden so that they could not, in their sinful condition, get to the tree of life. And whatever that is, they could not get to the source of living forever in that sinful condition. So God designed that we would die because he had something better for his children beyond death. The Lord Jesus went so far as to say, because I live, ye shall live also. The guarantee, he stamped that guarantee for all of us and said, because I live, ye shall live also. That's the greatest statement God gave about our future. And so when we are facing things like these pandemics, think about illness. You certainly don't want to get it. You want to avoid it. But we don't need to live constantly in fear because God has not given us the spirit of fear, but of power and love and a sound mind. Amen. And many of you who've gone through some severe illness would come out from that singing God's praises and saying, God really ministered to me in this sickness. He had something for me to learn about him and his goodness. And I prayed and sought the Lord, and I found a peace and nearness to God Faith in God brought a rest to my soul that I have never found anywhere else. And so that's what God calls our attention to here. It's a very personal story. Let me read it again, just parts of it. Paul said in verse 19, "But I trust in the Lord Jesus to send Timotheus shortly unto you, that I also may be of good comfort. He may be of good comfort. And that I also may be of good comfort when I know your state. For I have no man like-minded who will naturally care for your state. For all that all seek their own, not the things which are Jesus Christ. But ye know the proof of him, that as a son with the Father, he has served with me in the gospel. Him therefore I hope to send presently so soon, as I shall see how it will go with me." And then he makes this amazing statement. He says, "But I trust the Lord that I also myself shall come shortly." To our knowledge, he never did get to Philippi after this. "Yet I suppose it necessary to send to you Epaphroditus." Now, when they read the name Epaphroditus, they thought of loving things. Epaphroditus was one of them. Epaphroditus came from Philippi. And he was coming to them. They wanted to see him. And the Word of God says, "My brother, I suppose it necessary to send you Epaphroditus." I want you to write down, "My brother." My brother. In the most beautiful sense, Paul was talking about this man being his spiritual brother. And then he says a second thing, "and companion in labor." Have you ever gotten close to anybody in the Lord's work in your local church and you say, "That's my sister"? It's not your sister in the physical sense, but in the spiritual sense, it's your sister. Have you ever been involved in ministry with someone and loving them and working with them for the Lord in his work becomes so precious that you can say of them, "That person is my companion in labor"? We need that, don't we? And then he said a third thing about him, "not only my brother and companion in labor, and fellow soldier." Paul recognized that he was in a battle, a warfare. And in a warfare, you want people to be willing to fight the enemy. And our enemies are the world, the flesh, and the devil. And as he thought about Epaphroditus, he said, "This man has been in battle with me. He's my fellow soldier." And may I say this without calling names? I can think of people who don't just attend this church. They've given themselves in such a way in the Lord's work that they're truly my brother and my sister. And that's where the joy is found, isn't it? They are truly my companions in labor. We're working at the Lord's work together, no doubt about it. And you know, things come that are difficult. And we just have to say, "Oh God, help me have faith." And out of that faith comes courage. And we say, as we both stand for the Lord, we say, "And also, that's not just my brother and fellow laborer. That's my fellow soldier in the Lord." And that's what he says about Epaphroditus. Oh my, may the Lord help us to have understanding in this. Brother, companion in labor, and fellow soldier. But then he goes beyond and he reminds the people, "But he's your messenger. He's the missionary to you. He's bringing God's good word to you." And then he also says, "Not only your messenger, but he that ministered to my wants." And they were reading between the lines. They understood Paul was in prison in Rome. Epaphroditus had gone to Rome from Philippi and had sought him out. He found him. Think what a meeting that was. He knew Epaphroditus. Epaphroditus knew and loved Paul. And when Epaphroditus made his way all the way from Philippi to Rome and finally found the Apostle Paul, think what a blessing he was to Paul. What a blessing Paul was to him. I'm going to tell you something. Some people go to church and they know the names of people. They know things about people, but they never become loving brothers. They never become fellow laborers. They never become soldiers of the cross together. But those who do, learn how to minister to one another's needs and wants. They have the greatest life, the greatest time. Because you don't lose by giving love. You gain by everything you give away like that. And that's what Paul was saying to these people. And we're taught by this letter, as Paul wrote 2 centuries ago, this word of God that's so rich and tender. And I want you to think about your circle of friends and companions. I want you to think about what investment you're making. And when you do, your heart's going to hurt sometime because one of you is going to get sick. And when you get sick and you say, my brother, my companion in labor, my fellow soldier, the messenger to me, we're going to help one another and encourage one another. See, lots of people run from trouble. Even Christians run from it. And they get frightened beyond being able to help. But I can tell you, firsthand, I can tell you, when you're hurting, people have an opportunity to really be a blessing to you, to encourage you, to let you know they love you and they're praying for you. Oh, may God help us. Let me stop for a moment and I hold your place here and I want you to turn back with me to what Jesus said to his disciples in John chapter 15. He wanted his church to become a certain kind of church. And so he says to his followers, let's look at John chapter 15 and verse 9. As the Father hath loved me, so have I loved you. Continue ye in my love. If ye keep my commandments, ye shall abide in my love, even as I have kept my Father's commandments and abide in his love. These things have I spoken unto you, that my joy might remain in you, and that your joy might be full. Don't you want your joy to be full? And then he says, and I want you to mark every time he uses this word friendship. This is my commandment, that you love one another as I have loved you. 13 times in the New Testament, God tells us to love one another. 10 of those times, it's under the penmanship as God led John to write it. We'll look at some more of that in just a moment. He says, love one another. Love one another. This is my commandment, that you love one another as I have loved you. Greater love hath no man than this, that a man lay down his life for his friends. That's compassion. And the Bible says, ye are my friends if you do whatsoever I command you. So we're putting confidence in our friends. And we're also finding companionship. Look in verse 15. Henceforth I call you not servants, for the servant knoweth not what his Lord doeth. But I have called you friends, for all things that I have heard of my Father, I have made known unto you. You see, I've seen people, highly educated people, with terminal degrees, in big positions, become close friends with people who are not formally educated, who have laboring jobs, but they found a unique relationship in Jesus Christ. That's what happens in a church that's true to the Lord. I want you to see this. And I want you to see, in the ministry of sickness, Paul had an opportunity to be a blessing to Epaphroditus. And in prison, Epaphroditus had an opportunity to be a blessing to Paul and to practice this friendship. I want to encourage you, don't just be a church attender. Be a friend to others in the family of God. Don't just be a church attender. In the book of 1 John, would you like to look at this? In 1 John, God's word says in chapter 3 of 1 John and verse 23, and this is his commandment, that we should believe on the name of his Son, Jesus Christ, and love one another. Verse 23 of John chapter 3. Look at chapter 4, verse 7. Beloved, let us love one another. For love is of God, and everyone that loveth is born of God and knoweth God. He that loveth not knoweth not God, for God is love. In this was manifest the love of God toward us, because that God sent his only begotten Son into the world that we might live through him. Herein is love, verse 10 of chapter 4. Not that we love God. I think we should stop talking more about how much we love God. I really do. And we should concentrate on this part. But that he loved us. That'll do you so much good. Just recognizing that God loves you. That he loved us and sent his Son to be the propitiation or the covering for our sin. Oh. You see, God has ideas, plans, designs for his local assembly. It is his body. And it's not always easy. Before we go back to Philippians chapter 2, I want to show you something in Colossians chapter 1. This is a rather difficult verse for some people to understand, but I encourage you to meditate upon it. The Bible says in Colossians chapter 1 and verse 24, who now rejoiceth in my suffering for you, and fill up that which is behind of the afflictions of Christ in my flesh. And get this part, it explains it all. For his body's sake, which is the church. Now his suffering is sufficient for our salvation. Never doubt that. Never doubt that. We don't need penance to get to heaven. We don't need penance to cover our sin. His suffering is sufficient for our salvation. But what he says here, there's been affliction. But for his body's sake, for his body's sake, there's affliction. And he says his body is the church. If you're going to have a great church, listen, you're going to get your heart hurt. You're going to suffer sometimes. You're going to be heartbroken. I know what some of you want. Some of the best of you. You want to avoid anything that causes you hurt. Anything. Well, you withdraw yourself from loving people. You withdraw yourself from being a brother or sister. You withdraw yourself from being a fellow laborer or a soldier with other people. You withdraw from it. You say you've got the easy route. Go ahead and take the easy route. But you're the loser. You're the loser. I never will forget a woman said to me in Paterson, New Jersey, who had been involved in the church labor in the office. And by the way, if she was still alive, I wouldn't say this for hope that she wouldn't get this word, but people could identify who she was. She said to me, oh, you want everybody to be involved. You want everybody to be on board. You want everybody to serve the Lord. I said, yes, ma'am. And she said, well, I've just never done that. I do the minimum thing I have to do, and that's it for me. And I don't know why I said this, even though it was right. I said, well, then you're the loser. You're the loser. Because your life has never gotten entwined with other people's lives. And you've never known their hurt in your heart. You've never loved like you should have loved other people in the Lord's assembly. In the church, which is his body. And I'm saying to you, we are going to get sick. And some of us are going to live. And some of us are going to die. If we die, we'll be absent from the body and present with the Lord. That's not anything we're trying to have happen. But we can't escape it. But there is a ministry of illness. There's a ministry of sickness. I think sometimes about these laws that have been passed in state legislatures now. If somebody gets sick and they're past a certain age, if you live in New Jersey and you get sick and they say you're terminally ill, it may take months for you to die, or maybe a year or more for you to die, but they want to get rid of you. You can go to the doctor and get a prescription to take something, take your life. Think of it. Now you think, well, I would do that if I knew I was going to die. Oh, don't say that so quickly. What about the people who love you, who could minister to you, and what they would learn? What about you learning what you would learn drawing near to the Lord in sickness? Sure. And I think some of those poor people, probably about the time they took the medicine, they might find out they've been misdiagnosed. You know? I want to live as long as I can to invest in eternity. But I know I can't live in this world without having pain and illness and sickness. My wife has endeared herself to me for many reasons. She loves me. I believe she loves me more than she loves herself. And I hope she believes I love her more than I love myself. But I know she loves me more than she loves herself. And she has so endeared herself to me. There's such a nearness to me and me to her because of the way she has ministered to me in illness and sickness. She's given her life for it. I hope she knows that God's given her grace, and I hope she hasn't done it alone without the Lord's help. I believe she has had the Lord's help. And I have risen up, got full of fire, got back on the firing line, all of that. But I'm just trying to say to you, there is a ministry in sickness. Don't miss it. Don't miss it. And this particular man, this is defining. This is refining. God leaves no room for doubt. This particular man, Epaphroditus, the Bible says not only was he sick and sick and sick unto death, but because for the work of Christ, he was nigh to death. I've heard a lot of people joke and say, I'm going to work myself to death. But this man gave himself so. You say, oh, you got to watch that. I've heard people say that to me. And God will give you wisdom about when to rest and when to come apart. I'm not denying that. I tell people I got tired in 1978 and I haven't gotten over it yet. In 1978, wore myself out. And I tell these young men who work with me, don't emulate me about relaxation and time away and all that type of thing, because I'm not a good example to you and I ought to be a better one. I just have gone and gone and gone and gone and gone. Because I lead in this ministry, I can be gone and rest when I want to, when I need to. They don't all have those privileges. I do tell them all to take a day off and refresh, and I tell them all to plan a vacation with their family and those kinds of things. But this man, Epaphroditus, he nearly died for the work of Christ. Doesn't that speak to you when you're giving so much of your life just to make money or to be well known? Doesn't that speak to you when you're spending your life just on this world? Does it speak to you? How much of our lives are devoted to Christ? We ought to start giving it all to Him and let Him measure it out for us. May God help us. We've come to the end of the second chapter, and we've met this man, Epaphroditus, who is an example for all of us. If I'd lived in his day, wouldn't you have loved to have been his brother? his fellow laborer? Wouldn't you love to be a soldier in the army of the Lord with him? Praying with him, encouraging him. Him praying with you and encouraging you. I'll guarantee you when we leave this world, and we all will if Jesus doesn't come soon. Now listen carefully. It won't be the great attendance days, though we want to have them. It won't even be the great ministries and all the children's ministries and teen ministries and training people. No, no, no. It won't be the college, though that'll be one of the landmark things that people will remember. But it will be the individuals who have become your brother and your sister. It will be the individuals who become your fellow laborers. And it will be the people you face the enemy with and prayed with and prayed for. I just want to see more of that, don't you? I want to see more of that because that's what really counts. Thank you, Epaphroditus. Thank you, Apostle Paul. Thank you, church in Philippi. Thank you for loving this dear man, and this dear man loved you. The ministry of sickness. Let's pray together, may we? Our Heavenly Father, teach us. By thy Spirit, teach us. Help us not to run from the things you want to teach us, but to run to you and allow you to teach us and show us the way we should go. And we'll give you glory for it. And I thank you, Lord, for the people who love me and the people that I have learned to love. Thank you for the words of Paul when he speaks of sorrow upon sorrow. Still remaining sorrowful. He lived in hurt. But you blessed him with people to encourage him. Help us to be people who encourage others. In the name of Jesus Christ, we pray. While our heads are bowed and eyes are closed, I want to ask you a question. What is God saying to you? How is the Lord measuring your life, and what is he pointing out to you by his Spirit? What is it? What is it God is saying? We have such a precious thing. I want you to look at me, please. We have such a precious thing. And the devil aims his big guns at it. And the world hates it. And the flesh hates it. The flesh is lazy. Spirit willing, flesh weak. You won't find people in a church like this out destroying people's property. Living with an anarchist spirit. Why? Because they've learned something about Christ and the Christian life. And the devil hates it. That's why we have to work very hard to see restored what God wants here. And not just settle for some part of it. We need to press toward the mark for the prize of the high calling of God in Christ Jesus.
2: Thank you very much. Your Bibles today, Acts chapter 26. As you turn there, let's not forget church tonight is at 6 p.m. And we'll have a great crowd here. The other property folks will be coming on over. And we'll have a full choir tonight, a full orchestra. And then I want you to see in the bulletin sometime this week, you'll take a look. Brother Charlie Shin back here has been so good to us. He has organized a car show here, a classic fall event. Saturday from 8 in the morning to about 3, this place will be loaded with restored vehicles. And I'm looking forward to talking to every single man and lady that are there and witnessing and talking to them and making them feel welcome on our property and getting to know them. Neighbors are coming. It's going to be a wonderful, wonderful event. We look forward to it, and you're all welcome to that. We hope you'll come. In your Bibles, the book of Acts chapter 26, shall we stand together? Acts chapter 26. Gave you all that time to get there, and then I'm not there. Acts chapter 26. I begin in verse number 8 today. Acts 26, and the Apostle Paul, who was a vile man, writes this. There's two Sauls in the Bible. The Old Testament Saul, the New Testament Saul. The Old Testament Saul started so right. He began so right, and he ended so bad. The New Testament Saul

right and be out of the will of God at the end. Preferably be the entire journey live for God. Some of you are so, you're so crucify yourself because you messed up. Well, that's like the Apostle Paul. He writes about it. This is the third time he gives his testimony. Verse 8. Why should it be thought a thing incredible with you that God should raise the dead? I verily thought with myself that I ought to do many things contrary to the name of Jesus of Nazareth, which thing I also did in Jerusalem. And many of the saints did I shut up in prison, having received authority from the chief priest. And when they were put to death, I gave my voice against them. And I punished them oft in every synagogue, and compelled them to blaspheme. And being exceedingly mad against them, I persecuted them, even unto strange cities. Whereupon, as I went to Damascus with authority and commission from the chief priest at midday, O king, I saw in the way a light from heaven, above the brightness of the sun, shining round about me and them that journeyed with me. And when we were all fallen to the earth, I heard a voice speaking unto me, saying in the Hebrew tongue, Saul, Saul, why persecutest thou me? It is hard for thee to kick against the pricks. And I said, Who art thou, Lord? And he said, I am Jesus whom thou persecutest. But rise and stand upon thy feet, for I have appeared unto thee for this purpose, to make thee a minister and a witness both of these things which thou hast seen and of those things which I will appear unto thee, delivering thee from the people and from the Gentiles unto whom now I send thee, to open the eyes and to turn them from darkness to light, and the power of Satan unto God, that they may receive forgiveness of sin and inheritance among them which are sanctified by faith that is in me. Whereupon, O Agrippa, I was not disobedient unto the heavenly vision. I just want to, before I have prayer, just check with the sound. Is this cutting in and out? It's okay. All right. Let's pray. Father, how I thank you for the wonderful people of North Valley Baptist Church. And I thank you for visitors that would come on this Sunday. And Lord, I'm reminded of the many men that are preaching on this property to other services and the other property and all the Sunday school teachers and the bus workers. May this be a glorious day for thee. Bless our song that we're about to hear and the message we pray in Jesus' name. Amen. Please be seated. Amen. Thank you, ladies. You cannot move forward. I cannot move forward until we deal with our past. And all of us have a past. And the truth is, when I mention that, some sit here trembling today. Because that's the thing we want to try to get rid of. Because it haunts us. All of us have a past. All of us have something in our lives. Every one of us where we wish we could get rid of that. The problem is, so many times, the negative way, we are using that past and hinging, pivoting our life from that moment. From that disappointment, from that sorrow, or that failure, for that whatever it might be, and we hinge our, and we maybe have kept it quiet. Maybe our mate doesn't know about it. Maybe our children don't know. Maybe no one knows about it, but you know about it. Or maybe one person or two people or just a handful. And one reason why we have such difficulties dealing with people, perhaps getting close with people, because we're pivoting from that heartache. I think of the past, perhaps a physical abuse. I heard my dear friend, Brother Mike Johnson, preach again this week, and I'm reminded of the fact that he had 9 parents in his life. His dad was a Baptist preacher, and he walked out the back door and left the secretary, and then a result of that, a mother that turned to alcohol, and then a stepdad, and then a stepmother, and then a stepdad, and he remembers an 8-year-old boy hiding under the bed, so when the drunk stepdad would come home, he could try to avoid the beatings.

0: That's a past. Perhaps there was some physical abuse in your life. Perhaps there was some moral abuse in your life. Perhaps there was drug abuse, drink abuse. Perhaps today, as you look at your life, and I look at my life, there was maybe in your life is hinging from the passing away of a parent. I know my mother-in-law passed away at age 45, left 8 children. A good woman, a preacher's wife. But those 8 kids, their lives hinge from that, whether it be good or bad. And I think I have the most wonderful family on my wife's side. They've had to deal with that. That's a permanent hurt. I was thinking of my wife for 43 years, not had a mother. I thought of my mother who for 76 years, she's never had a mother, Mother's Day, and she misses. My mother sometimes in the present gets forgetful, but go back. I was talking to her last night about 19. I said, was that 1955? Your sister-in-law moved in this house over here in Santa Clara. And she said, you know what, Jack? I think it was 55 or 56. And it just stunned me. She can remember back here. And you start talking about, oh, I remember my mother died, she said. Remember her dad? And she talked about eventually her dad, it was his second wife that already died. And she's talked about her dad eventually would try to date, but the 4 daughters, that would be mean to the girls, the gals he would bring home. She said, we shouldn't have been that way. My dad was probably lonely. Everybody has a past. Your past may be fear, or it may be lust. It may be that, and I'm hearing so much of this, I don't mean to hurt or harm anyone, but a father comes and says, or a mother comes, I'm a sodomite. And that's becoming a fairly regular thing now. And you hear that your dad or your mother has failed or is failing with a person of the same gender. And there's embarrassment, there's hurt, there's frustration, what's wrong? I want you to know that not only do we all have a past, you cannot and I cannot move forward until we deal with the past. The Apostle Paul is a great example. He had a religious past and doing wicked things of hailing people, hurting people, consenting unto their death. Do you recall that Stephen, a deacon, an honorable man, full of the Holy Ghost and wisdom, and he sat there and they laid as a stone Stephen, the first Christian martyr in the New Testament, Acts chapter 7. They took his bloody garments and put them at the feet of Saul, who after he got saved, his name was changed to Paul, and they put him at his feet and he consented to his death. He cannot remove that. That's why Paul gives his testimony 3 times in the book of Acts and in his and other places in the New Testament, Romans, for example. He gives his testimony how bad he was, but God saved him. I don't want to try to open up something that is a greater hurt in church this morning. But I want us to know how we can deal with the past. And I'll have you turn in just a moment to some scripture. But if you'll just allow me to deal with a few things first. One verse I want us to remember is 2 Corinthians 5:17. If any man be in Christ, he is a new creation, a new creature. All things are passed away. Behold, all things have become new. And the truth is, you're sitting here thinking how bad your failure was or someone's failure towards you. But the truth is, we're all in the same boat. Every one of us today. And I want you to understand, first of all, and only you could answer this one. One, you are not responsible for another person's poor action. You are not responsible for another person's poor action. 33% of adult women in America have been molested. You are not responsible for someone that should have protected you. when they took liberties they should not have. That should have been a person's security. Are vulnerable, you were vulnerable at a young age and someone took advantage of that. A person who is physically abused has a tendency to take ownership of what someone else did to them. Can't you understand that's faulty thinking? You are not responsible for what someone did to you. Our sweet friend, Brother Jason and Mindy Brockman, is she now 11 weeks in the hospital, paralyzed from that awful car accident. Her husband was driving, a preacher. It was not his fault. Just on the freeway in Colorado, the three young girls decided to flip a U-turn in the middle of the freeway at 72 miles an hour, speed limit 75. And all of a sudden, those girls walked away from the accident. And both of them were taken and sea airlifted to the hospital and been there for 11 weeks. Not had the joy of going home to see her four little children under age six. Now they can once a week or so slip by the hospital to see mama. Brother and Mrs. Brockman are not responsible for the failure of another driver. That was that driver's indiscretion. That was that driver's foolish decision. May I say today, you are not responsible. David in the Old Testament was hunted by Saul. David wasn't responsible for the craziness, taking a javelin, throwing it at David at the wall and trying to kill David, hunting him down in woods and in caves. David's not responsible, but David was responsible for his action towards Saul. Friend, there's so many of you, God wants to take you so much further down the road, but until you come to the point that problem that entered your life was not your fault. I've counseled with people, been preaching now over 40 years. People that feel like it was their fault mama died. I think of a young man just overwhelmed with guilt because he should have called 911 sooner. You're not responsible for a heart attack. You're not responsible. They could have lived. You don't know that. Friend, listen. My times are in God's hands. My days are determined by God. Well, we say, you know, maybe if we wouldn't have been in this accident, no, he can't live that way, friend. God knows everything. He's all knowing. He's all seeing. He gives people the opportunity, the right to make decisions. And here, you are not responsible for another's wrongdoing. Secondly, if sin was your choice, if failure was your choice, we have the opportunity to confess. Someone said, confession is good for the soul. No, confession is the only way to live. What's 1 John 1:9? What's the next word, church? Confess. If we confess our sins, he is faithful and just to forgive us our sin and to cleanse us from all unrighteousness. That verse brings confusion to some people. Say, well, if I don't confess my sin, he won't forgive my sin. Friend, when you got saved, he forgave you of all your sin, your past, your present, your future. When he died on the cross for our sins, all of our sins were future. But what does confession do? Confession simply means this, to agree with God. And so when I have to confess to God for my failure, whether it be stealing or cheating or moral failure or laziness or ingratitude or unkindness or hurt or harshness, whatever it may be in your life or my life, when I come to the point where I confess it to God, it means I am agreeing with God that I see this, not here, I see this as God sees this. I'm wrong. And a good indicator if you got it right with God, if you get it right with man. Well, I can't talk to my wife. I can't. That's just too embarrassing. Well, then you really haven't talked to God yet. When we're right with God, we'll be right with man. And because we cannot get this thing settled here, we cannot be right. And that's why relationships are so so dysfunctional so many times, because we're not right here. If we confess our sins, he's faithful. God is always faithful. David did that. He did such a foolish thing. A foolish thing. He was married and he took another man's wife. And he committed adultery. And she had a baby. And then he compounded it and sent her husband off to the battle and withdrew everybody so her husband would die, so he could get it all covered. God sent Nathan into his life. God always will send somebody. God will send your mother. Or God will send your dad. Or God will send a Sunday school teacher. Or God will send an aunt. A pastor. God will send a pastor's wife to talk to you, and all of a sudden you'll say, "Man, it's just like God sent that, like an angel of God came to my life and to talk to me about, to help me, to confront me." I was over here at this pizza shop 25 years ago. They just built it where they're building the 49ers stadium. A guy in our church who was an usher and a faithful man. On that Friday night, he walked in there and said, "You know what? I'm worn out living the Christian life. I'm gonna go with the boys tonight. I'm gonna have a pizza, and I'm gonna have a beer. I love church. I love pastor. I love this. I love what God did for me. But I'm tired of missing out. I came in the same pizza parlor to pick up an order to go. In the days when I used to eat junk too. It's good periodically, isn't it?" That would have been a good place to say amen. There will be pizza in heaven. Vegan, I don't know what it will be, but there'll be pizza in heaven. Of course, I don't know how that'll work, because I don't think any Italians are going to heaven. Do you? I tell that to the Hispanic fellows over there at this Hispanic church all the week. They said, "The heavenly tongue in heaven, we're going to speak Spanish." I said, "Why would we speak Spanish? There's no Spanish folks going to heaven, I don't think." They laugh. By the way, you can get over that. We have a good time together. They're not as sensitive, you know. They're not going to go to human resources. They're okay. Now, why'd you make me lose my... I walked into the pizza parlor, got back to pizza. I said, "I'm picking up an order of pizza." I didn't see the man. He said, "Pastor, I was right there ready to order my beer, and I heard your voice." I said, "Really?" And he said, "I walked away. I walked out." I said, "About destroyed my life. You know what? I'm a nothing. God sent me." We had a man who was an usher in this church. My wife and I and our family, our kids were little. This is years ago. They gave us the Schmidts. Brother Lance and Joe Schmidt took us to the... They were Atlanta Braves fans. I don't know any good Christian that's an Atlanta Braves fan. Amen! Do my own amen. It takes longer if I have to do the amen, folks. And we were there watching the Giants. And they played that day. It was hot, 100 and some degrees. Man, that day, same similar story, different man. He sat several rows behind us out of our church. That day he went with the men from work, and he said, we made a decision. I made a decision. I'm just going to have a good time. Glad I'm saved. Love our church. Love the pastor. Love everything. I'm just tired." And then we walk in with our little family. A few rows ahead of them. We sat down. He said, I didn't watch one inning of the game. I watched you." He said, "People had their clothes off almost. I mean, it was so hot, and beer and all that stuff at a stadium. You know how it goes." And I said, I determined that if one lady was going to walk up..." I was sitting on the end. He said, "One lady walk up those stairs to go out to the restaurant or restroom or whatever, get something. Pastor, watch that woman. Put his eyes on her. It was going to be freedom to have some alcohol." He said, "I watched you for 9 innings. Man, you talk..." And I thought, "Oh no, did I fail?" And he said, "Pastor, every time a lady came..." And I'm thinking, "What's he going to say?" He said, "I watched you." You know what that was? God sending a Nathan. God has sent someone in your life, an aunt, an uncle, someone to get you back on track. But though God sends it, you still must confess. I have been lying. I have been cheating. I've been stealing. I've been dishonest. I've been immoral. I have sinned. Which leads me to my third thought. Number one, you're not responsible for another person's actions. Two, in order to have victory over your past, you're going to have to confess it. But three, there must be forgiveness. Turn with me in your Bibles to Matthew chapter 18, please. As you turn to Matthew 18, again, if we confess our sins, he is faithful and just to forgive. Our God is a forgiving God. Scores of people in this room undoubtedly have done things morally that are immoral. I'm not talking about abuse of a child. I'm talking right now with another woman or another man or something that is way out of bounds. You know that you have those illustrations in the Bible? And when a person confesses those things, they're going to have to learn the joy of forgiveness. What is forgiveness? Forgiveness is simply this: to completely cancel. When God forgives us, he completely cancels. It would be like as if my bank would say, Jack Treber, Cindy Treber, what we're going to do, we're going to cancel your mortgage. Woo! To God be the glory. If they would do that, that would mean if they're going to forgive my mortgage, they would completely cancel it. There's no more payment. It's gone. Forgiveness is to cancel it. And the Bible says that forgiveness, first, you're going to have to learn to forgive yourself. If God says there are sins and iniquities, well, remember no more. God is all-knowing. He knows the end from the beginning. He knows everything. But he says, I'm not going to bring it back up again. I go into my dad's room. I steal $20 from him when I was a kid. I never did, but let's say I did. My dad's 90% deaf. And I walk into his room when he's sleeping and snoring. I walk in and I lift $20 out of his wallet. And he acts like he's sleeping and snoring, but he's not sleeping because my dad ever watchful eye. And the next morning at breakfast, hey, Dad, how you doing? But I don't feel right toward my dad. My dad doesn't bring it up. But after conviction in my heart, and I confess it to God, I come to my dad and say, Dad, I want to let you know I took $20 from you last night. He said, I know, son. I watched you. No, you were asleep and you were snoring. No, I was making the sound, but I sensed you were in there. I saw you take something. I looked this morning and sure enough, there was money missing. Dad, please forgive me. Son is forgiven. It's canceled. I go to school that day and that night I get home and say, Dad, I'm so sorry. I said, son, what are you talking about? We dealt with that this morning. It's completely canceled. A week later, I look at my dad. I love my dad, my sweet dad, his little chubby cheeks. I look at my dad and say, Dad, I want to let you know this thing has eaten me alive. I'm so sorry. Forgive me. He said, son, I don't want it brought up again. The past is forgiven. From sin I'm set free. The past was forgiven. God forgave me. My dad forgave me. And friend, you can never move forward until you learn to forgive yourself. If my mother and dad, who are 90, go before me, and I have to be there as I see them in their coffins, I tell you what, I've been trying to be a good boy my whole life to them, a good son, but there are regrets. That's why my dad had to spank me. I talked back to my mother. I wish I would have never talked back. I wish I'd have been this better. I think of, if God forbid, I hope I go before my wife. But if she goes first, and I tell her, Cindy, you know, you can do what you want, but I don't really, I wish you wouldn't get remarried. She said, oh, why would I want to do that again? Thanks a lot. But I hope she's joking. I think she's joking. But if she would go first, I tell you what, I'm so disappointed in Jack Treiber. I've been given the best mate. There have been days where I failed her, days where I talked back sharply to her. I'm not saying I've been hurtful or unkind or slapping her around. None of us are perfect. We have three children. They're all raised. They all have children of their own. They're all on their own. I tell you what, I tried so hard every day of my life to be a good parent. But there are days I wish I could go back and be a little bit more patient. Friend, you're going to have to learn to forgive yourself. And then you have to accept God's forgiveness. But thirdly, here, Matthew chapter number 18, verse 21. And then came Peter to him and said, Lord, how often shall I, my brother sin against me and I forgive him? Seven times? Till seven times? And Jesus said unto him, I say not unto thee seven times, but unto 70 times seven. He said, I want you just, it ought to be, that's over, and if someone hurts, just confess. They want to get right, forgive them. A man one day saw a young boy, 18 years of age, thought he may have had some money on him, robbed him. In the midst of the robbery, something went wrong, and he shot the boy, and the boy died. The trial, the young man who shot him, and her, the woman was there, and as her boy, she remembered giving birth to that boy and raising that boy, these 17, 18 years. She saw that man, that monster. He was sentenced life in prison. That woman went home and she thought for days and weeks and months about that boy and how he ruined his life. And she thought about that boy's mother and her heart was so broken about her own boy. One day the Spirit of God prompted her, you need to go see that boy. And she debated with God, why would I want to go see a boy? He's a monster. He took my boy's life. She said it seemed like the Holy Spirit of God was telling her, as she was a Christian, you can't go forward until you forgive. Oh, but God, look what he did to my boy. My boy is gone. He's alive. Oh, I could not stand and bear to see that boy. That battle went on for days and for weeks and for months. And finally, she surrendered to God. Don't fault that woman. I know you're supposed to forgive, but I don't know if you're put in a spot like that, how Christian I would be either. You know, I've never been down that road. The day came and she received permission to go, and they brought the young man out, the murderer. She's confronted him face to face, said, man, son, I am. And she introduced herself. You killed my son. He looked at her and hung his head. He said, I know. Ma'am, I regret that. I wish I would have never done that. I sit in this prison. I'm overcome with grief and I'm overcome with guilt. And he may have had the opposite. He could have had get out of here. I don't want to see you. The lady said, he said, why are you here, ma'am? She said, I'm here because I have to forgive you. I have to cancel this. I don't know what you're facing. My things that I have faced are so small. I don't know what it is to have a dad lift a hand against me. Some of you have been beat. Some have been so tormented. I can't imagine. I don't want to imagine, but my heart aches for you. But friend, somehow there's someone in your heart, in your life. Until you forgive that someone. Say, that someone's dead. I've been dealing with so many people right now. Got so many people, the person that violated them or hurt them, they're dead. But until you come to a point, as Jesus on the cross hung and they were brutalizing him and crucifying, he said, Father, what's the next word? Forgive them. For they know not what they do. The truth is, there's someone here in your life that you have to forgive. That husband left you for another woman. That wife left you for another man. That dad left you. He walked out. I'm not suggesting, and people say, well, you know, when you forgive, you forget. You'll never forget. But I would like to say this, forgetting maybe the long-term byproduct of forgiveness. But you'll never know any measure of forgetting until you forgive. Isn't it amazing? 1962. I remember that day. I was in eighth grade. We were walking in the fall of the year, no sidewalk, it was gravel. We were walking home from junior high, and the boy in front of us had flunked school so many times. In eighth grade, he would shave. He was a hairy monster in PE class. All of us boys just had a little bit of hair on our legs, you know, trying to tease it up if we could, you know, look like a man. James, I remember everything about that day. I remember the weather. And the fellow's with me. I wasn't doing it, but they were throwing stones at him. He could have turned around and beat us to a pulp. I wasn't doing it, but I was sure laughing at it. It was funny. We ran out of the sidewalk that was here. We were on the gravel. James crossed the street walking there. But when you get to Barbara Dutra's house, there's no more sidewalk. And he had to cross back over. He was bothered by us. He didn't look. 1962 Valiant was coming down the road. I'll never forget the weather. I'll never forget the car. I'll never forget he walked out and he looked up and that car was there and it hit him and he was on that hood of that car and hit that windshield and the car stopped and skidded and threw him off and he's laying face down on the pavement with two broken legs. That's been over 50 years ago. I wish I could find that boy. I didn't throw a rock. I was laughing. I was there. I can hear the thud of his body on that Valiant, and I can hear the thud on the ground. You can't forget it, can you? See, let me tell you, there have been days after weeks and months. Sometimes I don't even think about that. But I had to ask God to forgive me. And forgiving is a byproduct, perhaps long-term. But you'll not, this stuff, well, you forgive, you'll forget. What do you mean you'll forgive? You'll always forget. No, friend. Perhaps you were raised in a home where your dad or mother manipulated you. Perhaps there was favoritism in the home. Dad or mother didn't like you as much as the other, and I'm shocked how much of that is going on. Perhaps you were raised in a home and it looked Christian on Sunday and mother and dad argued during the week and there's tension all the time. Perhaps you were raised in a home with a narcissist. But friend, you're going to choose with your past if God's going to use that to build your life for the future or if that is going to destroy your present and your future. The Apostle Paul, I'm out of time, had to come to a point. I did all these things. But he writes to us, Romans 8:1, there is therefore now no condemnation to them that are in Christ Jesus. He had to come to a point where he really realized that he had to forgive himself and he had to forgive, find that forgiveness through God. My wife has a statement that she says so often. I close with this. Read your past as a history, not as a prophecy for the future. Just because this happened, and by the way, if you're not careful, you've been abused, someone did you wrong, so now with your husband or with your wife or with your children, maybe not the same type of abuse, but you abuse them. Our Father, I would never want to hurt these people. It hurts me to think that so many are stuck in the past. There's something that took place in their life that they did or someone did toward them or some failure, and we all have them. But somehow, God, they're going to have to admit that and confess that. Somehow they're going to have to realize that they're not responsible for another sin. And somehow they're going to have to seek forgiveness from you and from themselves and from those that perhaps have violated them. God, there has to be a remittance. There has to be a cancellation. Our heads bowed and eyes closed this morning. God sent you here today, and this church is about salvation. And until you're born again, friend, you'll never know the joy of heaven. Every person in this room must be born again. Not religious, not part of a Baptist church or a Catholic church or a Methodist church. The church is not the answer. Jesus said, I am the way. In a moment we'll stand, and if you're not saved, a man will show a man in a matter of a few moments how to be saved, and a lady will show a lady how you could be saved. If you're not right with God, or if there's something that's troubling your heart, or you know of someone you love so much and they're struggling with their past, maybe you ought to just come and pray about it. Let's do this. Shall we stand together, our heads bowed? Let's stand, please. Our Father, all of us have a past. In our past, there are some glorious days and some good things, but all of us have regrets. And some have been able to shield it, but that's one reason why perhaps they're so stubborn or self-willed. Because there's something that's never been right. Maybe there's a bitterness with a dad or a mother or a death of a loved one or some tragedy in their own life. God, help us today to deal with that which you're dealing with us about. Our heads are bowed and eyes are closed. And I'm going to ask you, pastors will be here at the front, would you come right now? The pianist plays.
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2: Evelyn and I are very grateful to God to be here. I want my wife to stand. We've been on this journey together. We're in our 52nd year of marriage, so we're having a great time. Thank the Lord for it. I've been preaching now 51 years and seen a lot of things. I became an independent Baptist in 1975. I started out as a Southern Baptist and a pastor for 7.5 years and finished college at the University of Tennessee and then went to seminary in Chattanooga. I felt sorry for our friend a moment ago because I think he's trying to do his very best to be a great help. But it's difficult understanding independent Baptist. It is. Independent for me simply means free. That's what it means. I'm free from denominationalism. I'm free from hierarchy. I answer only to the Lord Jesus Christ. I have one headquarters, and it's in heaven. And I want to be accountable to our people and to our deacons working with them and all of that. We're not renegades, and we could be a little rebellious from time to time. But we have strong convictions, and at the base of all of that is individual soul liberty. Yes. It's the same thing that our forefathers in founding this country had in mind when they recognized that we had that individual soul liberty. Something God had given us, and we didn't have to answer to government for it. We only answer to God for it because God gave it to us. But you'll find yourself among friends. Sometimes you may be stumbling a little bit trying to work with them and exactly how to approach it, because there's all shades of it. But they stumble too, trying to respond to you. I say to people, my wife and I are registered Republicans. And everybody in Knox County knows it. I believe because we're Christians, we have a duty to God to do everything we can to use the influence God has given us. And I am a Republican because when I look at the national platform of the Republican Party, it is the only platform that serves my values. I could not be a part of the Democratic Party with the platform they have. I could not. So when you ring those bells for people, I think you're going to attract people like myself. We've already determined that that's where we stand, and you know, and we're not electing Sunday school teachers, and we're not electing deacons, and we're not electing pastors. But we are electing ministers who are going to do the best they can do. And we can help them be better ministers in government by getting involved like this. So we're trying, and we're going to pray for you. God bless you. I appreciate your clear Christian testimony. I'm getting acquainted with Brother Harding. I've known of him for many, many years. And he's a great man. Every time anyone told me about him, they said he loves America and he can talk about why. We had him in our church, and I say amen. He did an outstanding job. And as Mike has told you, he and I got acquainted long ago in the bus ministry, and that's a great way to get acquainted. I'm serious about that, because when you're after souls, God is with you and in a special way. And the friends you make there laboring together to win the lost are very meaningful. And I love and respect these men. And I've respected Mike's parents for so many years. His dad, a great church planter and wonderful missionary leader. And I have that same respect for Mike and Chuck, and I'm praying for them. I'm honored to be here. I want to do all I can to help you. And so you pray for me, will you please? And I want to pray that God will use me, and I've been praying God will use me in this meeting. Let's pray together, may we? Our Father, we thank Thee for this moment and for the measure of strength we've been given to do what we are called on to do in this moment. But we dare not trust in our own physical ability or anything connected with that. Our faith and trust is in Thee. Guide us, help us, strengthen us. Move mightily among us and use me for Thy glory. In the name of Christ Jesus, I pray. And for His glory alone, I ask these things. Amen. Amen. I'd like you to take the Word of God, please, and turn with me into the Psalms. This is where we're going to begin. And may God help us in Psalm 85, if you have your Bible open there. I was given the theme of this meeting, the miracle of revival. And I'm praying that way. Dr. Robertson's great heartbeat was for revival. We just had the funeral service for my dear, precious friend, Bobby Robertson, a pastor that I respect as much as I've ever respected any pastor in the whole wide world at any time that I've known. And his passion was for revival. He prayed for revival. He sought God for revival. But he died without seeing it. The only revival that Bobby talked about most often was the revival really in the birthing of the ministry that God gave him. How the Lord moved and worked in a mighty way in the old block building. If you're familiar with him, you know that conversation. Dr. Robertson prayed for revival. The revival Dr. Robertson saw was in the early days of his ministry. Some of you are Tennessee Temple graduates, and I got acquainted with some of you there. And we all loved and respected him, and we knew his passion was for revival. Any man of God, any woman who serves the Lord and loves the Lord wants to see revival. But just because we want to see it and talk about it and read about it and can give lectures on it doesn't mean it's going to happen. So may God strike this with His holy fire and power. May the Lord work. I'm one of those also. After more than half a century of ministry, I'm praying for revival. Oh, may God help us. Yes. I know Brother Fox and his evangelistic work and singing and all he's doing, he's praying for the same thing. Yes. If you have your Bible open in Psalm 85, beginning with verse 1, the Bible says, Lord, Thou hast been favorable unto Thy land. Thou hast brought back the captivity of Jacob. Thou hast forgiven the iniquity of Thy people. Thou hast covered all their sin. Selah. Thou hast taken away all Thy wrath. Thou hast turned Thyself from the fierceness of Thine anger. Turn us, O God, of our salvation. and cause thine anger toward us to cease? Wilt thou be angry with us forever? Wilt thou draw out thine anger to all generations? Wilt thou not revive us again, that thy people may rejoice in thee? Show us thy mercy, O Lord, and grant unto us thy salvation. I will hear what God the Lord will speak, for he will speak peace unto his people and his saints. But let them not turn again to folly. Surely his salvation is nigh them that fear him, that glory may dwell in our land. Mercy and truth are met together. Righteousness and peace have kissed each other. Truth shall spring out of the earth, and righteousness shall look down from heaven. Yea, the Lord shall give that which is good, and our land shall yield her increase. Righteousness shall go before him, and shall set us in the way of his steps. If you're in the habit of marking things in your Bible, I want you to mark one word, if you would please, in the sixth verse. And I pray it will help us remember what we're seeking. It is the word in verse 6, again. Again. A very religious man came to Jesus on the cover of darkness, and the Lord said to this man, marvel not that I say unto thee, you must be born again. When the Lord Jesus Christ came to earth, when God became a man without ceasing to be God, robed in flesh, Christ Jesus our Lord, co-equal, co-existent, eternally existent with God the Father and God the Holy Spirit. He was born of a virgin. Mary brought forth what God sent forth into the world. He lived a sinless life. He went to the cross and bled and died for our sins. That's exactly what the Word of God is talking about here, about this kissing. Think of it. Righteousness and peace have kissed each other. Truth shall spring out of the earth. When Christ came to Calvary to bleed and die for our sins, the billows of God's wrath rolled in the Son of God as he became sin for us. He who knew no sin, that we might be made the righteousness of God forever. Just for the record, I believe that Christ tasted death for every man. You never witness to the wrong person. If you witness to someone who's not a Christian, you need to explain to them how to be saved. If you witness to someone who is a Christian, you can rejoice that both of you are saved. But we're going after souls. That's what the Lord's commanded us to do. There's no doubt about it. And the Lord taught his disciples, and they gained his purpose, and they gained his passion. He lived among men a sinless life, so he could die for our sin. You can tell anyone you meet anywhere, your sin can be forgiven because a just God has paid the debt. And he will forgive. No wonder he says, come unto me, all you that labor and heavy laden, and I will give you rest. This world needs rest. People need rest. He went to the cross, bled and died, was buried in a borrowed tomb. On the third day, came forth the grave, alive forevermore. He spent 40 days with his disciples, teaching them, the Bible says, the things of the kingdom. So they were left with no doubt. He lived, he died, and he rose from the dead. They saw his hands pierced. And they witnessed, this is the resurrected Christ. And he told them, because I live, you shall live also. And finally he came in that earthly journey to the Mount of Olives. And he said, I will come again. Again. Now, you and I can be thrilled to be identified with him and with his people. As a matter of fact, we identify with all Christians who've ever lived. All the Christians who've ever paid a price. All the Christians who've been faithful witnesses. We're going to meet them someday, sooner than we think. No doubt about that. I'm speaking for myself, and I give God praise for that. It's by his mercy. And we know when we read about some of them years ago, they experienced something we need to experience. We read about our founding fathers. I believe America, as Brother Harding believes, America was born and birthed because of revival. And when we understand American history, I believe we will come to understand that. We believe in the awakenings he talked about, that something miraculous happened. God burst forth by his power and spirit, and lives were changed miraculously. And then we read about other revival. God sent to this country. People prayed in a prayer meeting that was amounting to nothing for quite a while at Fulton Fish Street Market. But God touched that businessman's meeting. And at one time, 100,000 people a week were coming to Christ because of that revival. We know about other revivals that this country has experienced. And we think about the things that were birthed in those revivals. We read about revivals around the world. And so I'm saying, oh God, wilt thou not revive us again? Nothing else will do. This is the age of big churches. Many of them are big, big, powerless churches. Because it's the best thing men can build. And we praise God for every good thing going on there. As far as I'm concerned, the church growth movement is a blight upon this country. And the greatest thing God's ever given you to do if you're a pastor is right where you are. Right where you are. We're not going to have revival, I'm sorry, in Washington, D.C. We don't expect every senator and every congressman to be the fruit of revival. Maybe the fruit of revival, but not the root of revival. We really don't. That's foolishness. The great thing you're doing is where you're doing it as a pastor of your church. And you will never have anything greater to do, more important to do, with more influence to do. Never. You can make every senator a greater senator, a more trustworthy person. You can make every congressman a greater congressman. You can make every doctor, every lawyer, every tradesman, every person who works and labors, you can make them a better person by what you're doing in your church with the influence God has given you. I hope you realize that. You don't have to run off somewhere to be important. You're already important. God has seen fit to call you and ordain you and set you forth to be his messenger. And the geography of the whole thing is in God's hands. But as you've made yourself usable, he is going to use you. But still, we want to be people who experience revival again. Wilt thou not revive us again? Don't fall in love with something other than Jesus. Amen. And don't fall in love with doing something more than you love the sheep as a good shepherd that God has given you to love. Don't allow that to happen. It'll divide your heart. You'll be good for nothing. Don't allow that to happen. As you're ministering and loving and seeking, there are so many districts in America. There's 95 counties in the state of Tennessee. I see our great flag up here. You have counties. You have representatives. You have two senators. It's from what you're doing in your ministry that you can be a blessing and a help and encouragement to them. But here's the point. We can be so much better a help and so much greater a blessing if God would revive us again. How desperate are we for revival? I heard Dr. Vance Havner say in the 2 weeks I got to be in retreats with him as a young preacher, you can't ever have revival unless you have vival first. It takes the life to be relifed, you know? And we're praying for revival. And I'm grateful that these two spiritual leaders have seen fit to say, it's the miracle of revival that we must have. Amen. We must have. Let's take just a brief overview of revival from this psalm. Would you write that down? You're going to have to write it down. Some of you have your wives with you so she can write for you. I want you to write that down. The overview of revival. The Bible says, Lord, thou hast been favorable unto thy land. Thou hast brought back the captivity of Jacob. Thou hast forgiven the iniquity of thy people. Thou hast covered all their sin. Selah. Selah is a pausing when heaven meets earth and we're in awe about the work of God. And so God instructs us to pause and ponder this. Thou hast taken away all thy wrath. Thou hast turned thyself from the fierceness of thine anger. Notice, if you'll mark these words in verse 1, thou hast. That's what he's done. That's the past. Notice again, please, in verse 2, thou hast forgiven. That's the past. Again in verse 2, thou hast covered. That's the past. In verse 3, thou hast taken away all thy wrath. That's the past. Again in verse 3, thou hast turned thyself from the fierceness of thine anger. In other words, is this all we're going to talk about? What God has done? Is this all that's going to consume our lives, just our history? It's all right. We need to recognize our Christian heritage. But is that over now? And that's why when we come to this part of the psalm, the psalmist writes, with this pleading of his heart and his soul, will thou not revive us again? Past is wonderful to ponder. We're grateful for the past. We're grateful for the past. We're grateful for the past. And we're grateful for that part of the past. And we're grateful for that part of the past. Thank God for the Great Awakening in America, and the Second Great Awakening in America. Thank God for what God did with Edwards and Whitfield coming here. You ever think about that man God used? An Episcopal priest? You ever think about that? In the mighty revival God used him for? I preached years ago in an independent Baptist meeting. This is maybe a good thing for you to know. And I said, independent Baptists are never going to be blessed. Never going to be blessed like God wants them to bless them unless they're willing to recognize that God uses some people in the world who are not independent Baptists. I was preaching on the text. He's able to do much more than this. And do you know what? The next night they preached against what I preached, and I've never been invited back to that independent Baptist fellowship again. I'd like to say in your meeting, we're never going to be blessed as independent Baptists like God desires to bless us until we're willing to praise Him for anyone He uses in His kingdom's work anywhere in the world. And if that's a little too big for anybody's narrowness, then I want you to think about your own history. It's like somebody saying to me, I'm an independent Baptist. Listen, I left the Southern Baptist Convention. I paid a price. I was told I'd never have another place to preach. I wept and cried through all of that. I left all of my friends. I know what that's like. I know what that's like. Somebody said to me, we only need Baptist hymns. Then go get Brother Fox's hymn book. It's the second greatest hymn book in the world. Or go get our hymn book, Crowning Hymns, our own hymn book. And you're going to tear out most the entire hymn book and throw the hymns away. Don't sing Amazing Grace again, you know. Don't sing anything. Don't sing Majestic Sweetness Sits Enthroned Upon the Savior's Brow or hundreds of others. Don't be a narrow-minded idiot any longer. At the heart of all we do is what we believe. It's the core of our belief. And we're never forsaking it. We're never giving it up. But because of that, we can be a blessing to all other people. I am an independent Baptist by conviction. I'll live the rest of my life that way, and I'll die that way and be happy with Jesus in heaven because I've done that. But God is using some people in the world who are not. He truly is. It helps you understand why you can even have a ministry like this. You can't have a ministry like this without that. We're talking about the overview of revival. Look at other people. Charles Finney, God used. Look at him. Consider his life. Jonathan Edwards, look at him. God used him in a miraculous way. Oh, we're grateful for the Mordecai Hams, but Chapman, Wilbur Chapman, a Presbyterian, under whose ministry Billy Sunday got saved, and Billy Sunday's ministry. Listen, we ought to rejoice when God is working in revival. I want him to use all of us. But more importantly, I want to be usable. So if he chooses to use me, I want to be someone who can be used by him for his glory.

0: This is after we've been pleading for revival. Do you and I know that what happens to bring revival and what revival produces is much akin to what is going on before revival comes? So many have said revival comes when so many people understand that it's when a few of God's choice people get thoroughly right with God. What would that mean? It means the thing you hope to see in revival and the energy expended in the power of the Holy Ghost and the death to self that it requires and the glory to God that you desire, all of those things will also precede revival. And then God began to speak. The Word of God goes on to say, surely His salvation is nigh them that fear Him, that glory may dwell in our land. Isn't that what we want? God's glory?
1: Yes.
0: Mercy and truth are meet together. Righteousness and peace have kissed each other. Truth shall spring out of the earth, and righteousness shall look down from heaven. Yea, the Lord shall give that which is good, and our land shall yield her increase. Righteousness shall go before Him, and He shall set us in the way of His steps. That's what we find all around revival activity. That's an overview of revival. The first great revival we see in the Bible is found in the book of Exodus. There may be other movings of God, but in Exodus, God tells Moses as He's leading these stubborn people. In Exodus, the Word of God says, when He tells them what He's going to do, in Exodus He says, stand still and see the salvation of the Lord. They come to an impregnable place, boxed in. Nothing can be done. And the Bible says in verse 14 of chapter 14, the Lord shall fight for you, and you shall hold your peace. Think of that. The Lord shall fight for you, and you shall hold your peace. We pick too many fights ourselves. There is a fight to be fought. But when we come to revival, if we want to have the miracle of revival, that's what posted around here. If we want to have the miracle of revival, that's something God must do.
1: Amen.
0: You can't work it up. I can't work it up. There's no formula for it. You can't go to revival school and pass the test and expect to have revival. It doesn't work that way. If it's not miraculous, it's not revival.
1: Yes.
0: It is revival when we abandon ourselves to God. And in a sense, God abandons Himself to us. Let me just say just one more word about this in the 33rd chapter of Exodus. So many people want to discuss everything about separation today. I'm afraid we've missed the point there. In Exodus chapter 3, the Bible says, let's just pick it up at verse 12, 33, verse 12. Exodus 33, verse 12. And Moses said unto the Lord, see, thou sayest unto me, bring up this people, and thou hast not let me know whom thou wilt send with me. Yet thou hast said, I know thee by name, and thou hast also found grace in my sight. Now therefore I pray thee, if I have found grace in thy sight, show me now thy way, that I may know thee, that I may find grace in thy sight, that I may find grace in thy sight, and consider that this nation is thy people. In other words, Lord, prove yourself. Prove yourself. And this conversation God's having with Moses and Moses is having with God in verse 14 of chapter 33. And He said, my presence shall go with thee, and I will give thee rest. And He said unto him, if thy presence go not with me, carry us not a pence. In other words, I'm not going to pretend this thing anymore, you know. I'm not going to go through the motions any longer. If you're not going to go, I'm not going. For wherein shall it be known here that I and thy people have found grace in thy sight? Is it not in that thou goest with us? So we be, mark that word, would you please? We be separated. I and thy people from all the people that are upon

0: on the face of the earth. When you go to see the senator, the congressman, or you serve the Lord in your church, the thing that separates you is the presence of God. Certainly there are things we should mark off the list a Christian should not do. Certainly we know that. But your list may not agree with someone else's list. But when Christ's presence so comes and dominates your life in revival, then everything else is burned away. There's no room in my life for this. No room in my life for this, because Jesus Christ has crowded it out. And everybody knows there's something different, and I didn't tell them. I don't walk around with a sign like a sandwich board on my back saying, I'm a Christian and I'm separated and this is what I... No. There's no need for that. It's Christ's presence with you that makes you different. And the person you visit will know you're different, not because you say you're different and not because you give them a list about all the things you don't do or do. It's because the Lord's blessing is upon you. God's power is with you. His Spirit is yielding to you and you're yielding to Him, and God's presence is separating you. You understand that? That's revival. That's revival. That's the Lord. It's a divine explosion in your life and all around you. When God is unleashed to do what He wants to do and no longer limited in your life because you've died to self and He's going to get the glory. Are we willing to pay that kind of price? We've been so addicted to religious showmanship and so addicted to comparing ourselves with others. We've been so addicted that revival is far away. Far away. That has to die. That has to die. Oh, may God help us. That has to die. I'm crucified with Christ, nevertheless I live, yet not I, but Christ liveth in me. And the life which I now live in the flesh, I live by the faith of the Son of God, who loved me and gave Himself for me. And His strength, that's what I need, His strength is made perfect in my weakness. In my weakness. We're praying for the miracle of revival. I say, Lord, do it again. Amen. Do it again. Yes. May I ask this question? Is God able to do it again? I didn't ask if we're able, but is God able to do it again? Yes. Is God able to do it again in America? He can't do it till all this religious trash gets out of the way. Because we'll be happy with all this religious trash and we won't need God. The self-life does everything it can to try to live a bright, shining life without dying to self and letting the Lord live in us. Everything it can. And God help us. God help us. I want you to write down a second thing. This is just an overview about revival. But let's look at the origin of revival. Strange. You don't get it at Walmart or Costco. You don't get it in a church building. It might come there where the saints are meeting and praying. That ought to grow out of individual worship of the Lord and family worship of the Lord. Then the worship of God in the church is what God wants to see. But let's look at the verse. Let me look at the word. Let the Bible answer this for us, because I'd like to give you a lot of my ideas. I really would. Sometimes I think I'm smart. Sometimes I know I'm not. And don't look so strangely at me, because sometimes you think you're smart. And then God lets you know, no, you're not smart. But look at the verse, Psalm 80, 85, and verse 6. Wilt thou Would you mark that word, thou?
1: Yes, yes.
0: Wilt thou?
1: Amen.
0: Wilt thou not revive us again? I'd like to say, perhaps there's an opportunity for that if we're not looking to everything else for revival. Wilt thou not revive us? That's the origin. Would you write this expression down? I've used it in several places recently because God put it on my heart for me. You know, when you've preached half a century and in lots of places and meetings and continents and states and all that, you think, well, look, I about got this figured out. But I want you to know that I feel weaker at this moment, not because of physical things. God has used all these physical things in my life to help me spiritually. I promise you that. My wife knows that's true. But I feel weaker in my life, less capable of being a pastor, less capable of preaching, less capable of being a blessing to you than I have ever felt in my entire life. And I'm beginning to think that's the way God wants it to be. I'm sorry to talk this way because I'm supposed to be a polite, gentlemanly pastor. But he just knocks the snot out of you again and again and again. And you thank him. So, whatever happened to God, that's what I want you to think. Whatever happened to God? When I got saved, it was all God. Helpless sinner, I came to Christ and it was all God. Whatever happened to God? When God called me to preach, it was all God. If I wanted a sermon, I had to seek God for it. I remember walking out of my pastor's study with an armload of books, and Brother Hagin said to me, "Now, Clarence, that's great. Take anything you want. It's just as well being yours. But if you'll learn to preach the Bible, you'll never run out of anything to say." Well, he really messed me up. He really messed me up. But that's exactly what he said. If you learn to preach the Bible, you'll never run anything out of anything to say. What did happen to God? First church I pastored in Greenback, Tennessee, a little country church in a town of 350 people total. And you had to go down some long alleys and dirt roads and find some of those farmers, even to find that many. And it was all about God. It was all about telling people about God and coming to worship God and praying to God and reading God's word, God's book, God's revelation of himself. It was all about God.
1: Amen.
0: And we saw some things happen that were close to mighty revival. Mighty. That's the origin of revival. You see, we've done it so well without God. Now listen carefully. We've done it so well without God. And we've created an industry of speaking, singing. We've created a religious industry of it that it's almost Christian. It's almost Christian. I mean, you could even listen to it, and it talks about Christianity, and it's spit, shine, polish the flesh. We've learned the words to say. We've learned how to do it. And it's almost Christian. As a matter of fact, if we're not careful, that's going to become to the place where it's passing for Christianity. And people are going to say, if you don't have all of that, you're not a Christian. If you don't do all of that, your church is not vital and really necessary. And we've got to pray for discernment and ask God to help us. I'm not trying to scold anyone. I'm preaching to myself. But this almost Christianity will never have revival. Never. Because the only origin of revival is God.
1: Amen.
0: It's the only origin. There must be a moving from heaven, from the throne of God, empowering and blessing and going beyond what we can produce to experience real revival. Real revival. And the people we study and think about, that's where it came from. Now, we have a little overview to think about some things, but the origin of revival is right here. Wilt thou Wilt thou not revive us again, that thy people may rejoice in thee? The outcome. Would you write that word down? The outcome of revival. What do you hope to happen? You hope your church is bigger? Well, your church may be emptied. Sure. You think the Spirit of God begins to burn, cleanse? Everybody's going to be happy about it? You think if people start giving up things and their own wives or husbands saying, not me, buddy, not me, you think all the kids are going to be happy? You think all the church leaders are going to be happy? No. There's a burning and purging. The outcome of revival. What do you think? Why would you want to have revival? You want to have revival to reach more people, to win more souls? Is that it? Is that what you want to have? You want to have revival to be bigger and better? Is that why we want to have revival? Is that what it's about? Is it? And why did the Lord choose 12 to follow him? And one of them was the devil. And train them till they got his passion. And then, well, they became true followers of Jesus Christ, his true disciples. He used them like he used, and they were used like no other people. You and I are Christians because of that handful of people. Surely the Lord laid him down on the cross for our sin, but we're Christians because they took that message in the power of the Holy Spirit. I think sometimes, why would I want to have revival? Because I have to fuss sometimes about who's in the choir, and I wouldn't have to fuss about that anymore. Sometimes I wonder if we even need choirs. Somebody's going to walk into a church someday, and somebody's going to have a hymn book in their hand and sing a few hymns, and then they're going to have a season of prayer, and then somebody's going to get up and teach and preach the Bible, and they're going to say, well, I've never seen anything like this before. Because we've expended everything we can possibly do. Why do you and I want to have revival? Well, the Bible says it's going to bring glory to God, and the Bible says that thy people may rejoice in thee. We've entertained so long, including me. I'm as guilty as the rest. We've entertained so long that we've made a habit of substituting entertainment. Did you feel good about that meeting? For the joy of the Lord. See, we can keep them moving and going. And I'm not just talking about fussing about music. And I'm not fussing about anyone. I'm speaking from 50 years of preaching. And having convictions that God brought me to leave denominationalism and become a free man and pastor a free church. But look at the Bible. The Bible says, wilt thou not revive us again that thy people may rejoice in thee? Thy people rejoice in thee. That's what God says he wants to give us in revival. Yes. Happy in the Lord, rejoicing in the Lord. Not serving God like you had to pull people's teeth to get them to do it, you know? I know that in my own life because there's times when I have really, you know, I'm not talking about fighting physical inability or whatever the case may be, but really loving the Lord, rejoicing in the Lord. Don't we need that in our movement if there is such a thing? Don't we need that?
1: Yes.
0: You know, I agree with Brother Harding. We have a window, just a little window. If we mistake the window for the work God is doing, just the window to get through and do the work for the work God is doing, if we miss that, we may never have the window again.
1: Right.
0: We do have a little window. It's a window. But what we need with that window is revival.
1: Yes, we do.
0: Now we have just a little window. God help me say what I'm about to say. I am grateful to be here. I guess I want to say this is the hope of America, not the Capital Connection. That's a great thing. But the Capital Connection is the fruit of something else. It's the fruit of Spirit-filled, Holy Ghost-empowered preachers and churches. You can't do what you want to do to influence the people you want to influence without getting that root right. And we understand that. We're not trying to substitute this for the church. You know, there was a great revival in the Hebrides in the early 1900s. Began to move. Moved up to the pleading for it into the 40s. Maybe we could say it topped out in the early 50s. Two old women, one was 84 years old and one was 82 years old. One was blind and one was humped over so badly with spinal stenosis just arched over. But they had passion for revival. They wanted God to work. This is what happened. They couldn't even get out to the church to pray. They couldn't even get out to the church to worship. Their house became a place to meet. People came in. They got so passionate about revival coming to their isle, the Isle of Lewis. They got so passionate about it. They confronted the preacher and wanted to know if he was thoroughly right with God. And they prayed and prayed and prayed. And they'd seen the Lord, they said, with the church filled up and God blessing and a great overflow. And the fire of God struck. That tiny little obscure place off the coast of Scotland. And when it happened, there was a young teenage boy that got saved in it. His name was Donald. And the preacher became so dependent upon Donald and so close to Donald, he would ask him to lead in public prayers and help him with the meetings, and he did. Oh, how God worked. People began to hear about it, and the revival fire spread. It spread. And God blessed in a great way. Those two old women, the people, kind of people, people don't want in a church anymore. And from that same island, there was a young girl who was a cousin to Donald Smith who immigrated to America. Her name was Marianne Smith McLeod. She came to America, and in 1936, she met a man named Fred, and they were married. They fell in love. They were married. God blessed in a great way. And those old women were her aunts, and they came out of that fiery revival, that fiery revival. They really experienced revival. And they sent a Bible, a copy of the Word of God that had been used in a special way in that revival, to Marianne. She started having children. I think it was 1937 she had her first child. They named him after his father, Fred. Then she had her second child, named after herself, Marianne. Then she had her third child, Elizabeth. Then she had her fourth child. And she was so impacted by this teenage boy God had used in that revival of the Hebrides. She named him Donald. And she gave him that Bible, that Hebrides Revival Bible. He was born in 1946. He's now the 45th president of the United States. And that revival Bible is in the Oval Office. I'm saying to you, I don't know how, why, I don't know how it all comes together. But I believe God is putting some things together to give us just a window. If he could find some open people who know what the window's for. Lee Robertson said to me, "Clarence, have Ian Paisley to preach." I said, "Well, Dr. Robertson, Ian Paisley?" Oh, so yes, John R. Rice had him preach for his birthday. Tom Malone had him preach for revival. Have him preach. He'll come maybe. You call Northern Ireland and ask him. He's a Baptist. He left the Baptist Union and started the Free Presbyterian Church, but he's the only man I know so Dr. Robertson said, who lived through real revival. In Northern Ireland, more than 200,000 people were in the street one time he was preaching to them. People ran out of their houses begging someone to show them how to be saved. He said that's what he has seen with his own eyes and felt with his own heart. Get him to come. Well, I said, I'm not going to like him. But he came. And he talked about revival. And my heart got hungry. God touched the meeting. I learned to love him. He'd have seasons of prayer and laugh. Wilt thou not revive us again that thy people may rejoice in thee? I never in my life have prayed with a man who laughed. I mean, just hilariously burst into laughter, talking to God, walking in heavenly places with Jesus. And it intensified in my heart. He had been influenced by that revival in the Hebrides on the Isle of Lewis and the revival in Northern Ireland. We need a generation of people who have tasted, touched, been involved in real revival. Are we going to put out, another group of people who lived among us, walked among us, and we lived and walked among them, and they never experienced revival? I'm saying to you, can God do it again? Can he? Not can you, but can God do it again? Will you get hungry and thirsty for God? He's the Alpha and Omega, the beginning and the end. It starts with him. It goes with him all through and continues with him. Wilt thou not revive us again, thou, that thy people may rejoice in thee? It's all about God. We've got to rediscover God and who he is and what he wants to do. We praise thee, O God, for the Son of thy love, for Jesus who died and is now gone above. Hallelujah, thine the glory. Hallelujah, amen. Hallelujah, thine the glory. Revive us again. Revive us again. Fill each heart with thy love. May our souls be rekindled with fire from above. Hallelujah, thine the glory. Hallelujah, amen. Hallelujah, thine the glory. Revive us again. Can this be the time the window is open? Providentially, God has prepared the moment, and we will become the people of prayer, pleading with God. This is a plea. Wilt thou not revive us again? Will you be a part of that? Will you? Perhaps what you're trying to do will be the seed for revival, not just, you see what I mean? Think of what could come out of that. Let's bow in prayer. If you'd like to come and stand here across this altar and kneel, and let's just say, let's sing it. Would you just play a little bit of it the most appropriate way, Shelley? We praise thee, O God, for the Son of thy love, for Jesus who died is now gone above. We love one another. We can work together, but we need God.

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1: I would like for you to take the Word of God, please, and turn with me to the Old Testament book of Isaiah. We'll begin in Isaiah chapter 5 with verse 1. Isaiah chapter 5 and verse 1. The greatest discovery anyone makes is the discovery of God. And coming with that, the understanding of what God is like and what His desires are. Satan and the world and the flesh make sure that the greatest confusion is confusion people have concerning God and what God is like. What His desires are, what His desires for you happen to be. And so as you read and study the Word of God, you're going to find God reveals Himself. He reveals Himself, as we've said, progressively. He just jumps right in Genesis chapter 1, verse 1, and says, "In the beginning, God created." He makes this startling declaration, which becomes the most astounding verse in all the Bible: "In the beginning, God created." And then the Lord goes all the way through 1,189 chapters in the Bible, revealing Himself to us so that we might know Him. And we discover the only way we really can know Him is through His Son, the Lord Jesus Christ. Even when men cry out to say, "I want to see God," the Lord Jesus says, "If you've seen me, you've seen the Father." And so we understand that we're on a journey with the Lord. And the constant thing that God is working in our lives with is for us to know Him, understand Him. If you're having trouble with a child, you may think at the root of it is something you've titled or named or categorized in some way. The Bible does say when it makes the list of things wrong with human beings, that men are lovers of their own selves. And goes to say proud, boasters, and on it goes. But at the root of all of it is our relationship with the Lord. If your son gets right with God, he'll be right with his mom and dad. If your daughter gets right with God, she'll be right with her mother and father. When daddy gets right with God, he'll be right with his children. It's impossible to be thoroughly right with God and be wrong with other people that you love. And that goes for pastors and churches too. We're on the same journey. We're to be the pillar and ground of the truth. We have a fixed point of reference. That's something to take special note of. We have a fixed point of reference. It is the Word of God. And the Lord declares of Himself, "I change not." He's not going to be something one day and something different the next day. And we need to come to know Him. And when we have our Bibles open to passages like the 5th chapter of Isaiah, God is dealing with us about many things, but most importantly about how He loves His people and how He works to accomplish what His desires are in our lives. It ought to be something that really gets our attention, because it's about us and God's dealing with us. In particular, we read about ancient Israel and Judah, but in so doing, we understand that God has always had a people, always. If you hear this term, and you have here, heard that term, dispensational, I have dispensational views that God reveals Himself in different times and different ways. The church is different from Israel. And God does have an old covenant we read about in the Old Testament and a new covenant we read about in the New Testament. But the Word of God is for all time, for all people. And God has always had a people. I find it interesting sometimes people say to me that my Christian faith is relatively new compared to their faith. and they'll give some date for their religion. And I said, no, friend, God's always had a people. And I traced my faith back to the Garden of Eden with God's dealing with Adam and Eve. And God revealed himself progressively through the Bible and perfectly in his Son, the Lord Jesus Christ. The disciples of Christ were called Christians first in Antioch in the New Testament in the first century. But was Moses a Christian? He saw Christ. Was Abraham a Christian? He saw Christ. Was Joshua a Christian? He had this experience with Christ right before the Battle of Jericho when he saw the pre-incarnate Christ with sword glistening in the sunlight, and he went down to speak to him to find out whose side he was on, and the angel of God let him know he wasn't there to take sides. He was there to take over. So it's our understanding that's lacking. But I want us to know the Lord. I want us to know how to hear from God, how to understand when God is speaking. I want us to understand what God wants us to know about himself and what he wants us to do. So as he reveals himself to us, by faith we can move forward and do it. So if you have your Bible open to Isaiah chapter 5, begin with verse 1. The Bible says, now will I sing to my well-beloved a song of my beloved touching his vineyard. My well-beloved hath a vineyard in a very fruitful hill. And he fenced it and gathered out the stones thereof and planted it with the choicest vine and built a tower in the midst of it and also made a winepress therein. And he looked that it should bring forth grapes, and it brought forth wild grapes. And now, O inhabitants of Jerusalem and men of Judah, judge, I pray you, betwixt me and my vineyard. What could have been done more to my vineyard that I have not done in it? Wherefore, when I looked that it should bring forth grapes, brought it forth wild grapes. And now, go to, I will tell you what I will do to my vineyard. I will take away the hedge thereof, and it shall be eaten up, and break down the wall thereof, and it shall be trodden down. And I will lay it waste, and it shall not be pruned nor digged, but there shall come up briars and thorns. I will also come in of Judah his pleasant plant, and he looketh for judgment, but behold oppression, for righteousness, but behold a cry. Now, if you're in the habit of marking things in your Bible, we've made a process of this through the years for emphasis. I want you to mark the statement that God gives us in the form of a question in chapter 5, verse 4, opening the verse. What could have been done more to my vineyard that I have not done in it? And I'm going to speak to you on what more could God have done. What more could God have done? I would say there are many, but I should say there are millions. There are millions of people mad at God. Mad at God. Think of that. Because in their judgment, God could have done something more than what he's done. And they're mad at God. They're angry at God. Some of you would not like to admit it, but there's something in your life perhaps where you thought the Lord could have done something different or something more. And you have this secret anger with God. Well, the question is, what more could God have done? What more could God have done? In this passage, he refers to this vineyard as the vineyard of the Lord. I want you to hold your place here just for a moment, and I want to show you some things, and I want you to turn with me, if you would please. In the book of Jeremiah in chapter 2, the Bible says in verse 21 of chapter 2, "Yet I had planted thee a noble vine, holy, a right seed. How then art thou turned into the degenerate plant of a strange vine unto me?" Can you imagine that God would say that his people have turned into degenerates or degenerate plants? I want you to travel with me to the gospel according to Matthew, would you please? In Matthew, the 21st chapter, the Bible says in verse 33, "Hear another parable. There was a certain householder which planted a vineyard and hedged it round about and digged a winepress in it and built a tower and let it out to husbandmen and went into a far country." Matthew chapter 21, verse 33. Then I'd like you to turn with me, please, to the gospel according to Luke. And the Bible says in Luke chapter 13, if you'll write the reference down, Luke chapter 13 and verse 6, "He spake also this parable. A certain man had a fig tree planted in his vineyard." And there are great lessons God wants us to learn from his vineyard. And then I'd like you to turn, if you would please, again to the gospel according to John. In the gospel according to John, in the 15th chapter, the Lord Jesus says, "I am the true vine, and my Father is the husbandman. Every branch in me that beareth not fruit, he taketh away. And every branch that beareth fruit, he purgeth it, that it may bring forth more fruit." Now we're going to deal with what we find in Isaiah chapter 5, but if God allows me, I want to deal with these other teachings from God's word on the vineyard. I just want you to know they're there. And what the Lord has to say about us, what he says about us. What we find, if you're back in Isaiah chapter 5, verse 1, we find a parable, an Old Testament parable. But we soon find out it's more than a parable. It's not just a parable, it's the story of God's people. And I'm applying that, though God singles out Israel and Judah and Jerusalem. I'm applying that to your life and my life and to his people, because God has always had a people, as I said earlier. And he deals with his people in a certain way. And I want you to see yourself in this. I want you to see your action and reaction to God. I want you to see the results of your action or your reaction to God. You personally. Because the habit we all have is to stand afar off and put other people in it. But God wants to make it personal to us. Is God personal to you? Is he? What do you know about him? He certainly knows everything about you and me. What do you know about him? Well, as you consider what you know about him, I want to ask you the question he put here. What more could God have done for you than he had already done? Often I hear parents say, "I gave my kids a great start." I don't know what they mean by that. There are certain things in the Word of God that the Bible says parents should do for their children. And many children grow up with worse than not having parents. They grow up with parents who do not know God, who are blasphemous and anti-God and anti-Christ. And there are many things their own children have to overcome to really find the truth about God. But when it comes to God, what could God have done more? What more could God have done? Let's look at this parable. It's the reality of God working with his people Israel. In verse 1 of chapter 5, the Bible says, "Now will I sing to my well-beloved, a song of my beloved touching his vineyard. So we know this is about his vineyard. My well-beloved hath a vineyard in a very fruitful hill. The place for the vineyard had been chosen to be the most promising for fruit. And when we consider God's people, God chose their location. The longer you live, the more you consider the Lord, the more you understand that the providence of God is at work. You and I had no choice over our birthplace. And with one little twist or turn in life, we could be 1,000 miles from where we are now. But in particular, God chose the place of Israel, Canaan land, for his people, this land bridge between the continents of Asia, Africa, and Europe. And in that place, he chose to put his vineyard, his people, and to work through his people. Now I will sing to my well-beloved, a song of my well-beloved, touching his vineyard. My well-beloved hath a vineyard in a very fruitful hill. And notice what God did. He fenced it. And he gathered out the stones thereof. If you've ever been to that part of the world, you know they're just covered in rocks everywhere. The Arabs have something they say about the creation of the world when an angel flew over with bags of stones under each shoulder and he dropped one in that part of the world. And more stones than should be there. Of course, that's a bunch of nonsense, but there's a lot of stones there. But he gathered and he gathered the stones thereof. And he planted it with the choicest vine. Isaiah chapter 2, as I read a moment ago, says you, it was a noble vine. And built a tower in the midst thereof. Not just some sort of makeshift thing, but no doubt the stones were used to build a proper tower to observe, to look after what he cared for. And also made a wine press therein. That took great effort, much work. And he looked that it should bring forth grapes. All that work was done with purpose. I hear people say sometimes, I'm a Christian. I ask people questions like, do you know the Lord Jesus as your personal Savior? And they answer to me in the affirmative, yes, I know the Lord Jesus is my personal Savior, as if that's the goal. I may say, do you know if you died today, you'd go to heaven? And if they say yes to me, then I reply to them, I want to know their testimony because I'm there to help them, not pick at them, not shame them, but to try to help them to the Lord. But many of us get the idea that just saying we're Christians, that's it. God did not just save us. He did not just forgive our sin and bring us to himself, come to live in us, Christ in us, the hope of glory. All of that was accomplished by God's miraculous grace and power for a purpose. For a purpose. Now the Lord raised up a man by the name of Abraham, called him from a place called the Ur of the Chaldees, and led him to Canaan. And from Abraham, God raised up a family, and from that family, he raised up a people, and from that people, a nation. Why? Not just because God was out having fun dealing with people. He did all of that so that he could make himself known to them as he revealed himself to them. He eventually revealed himself to Abraham as the Almighty God. But so that as he revealed himself to them, those people, the Hebrew people, the Jews, God could reveal himself to and through so that through them they might make him known to the whole world. Now they rejected that idea and God set them aside. He didn't get rid of them, but he set them aside for a special time. We've yet to see that special time. But God did what he did with a purpose. And he's using this story to bring that to light to us. And he says, you're here for a purpose. As a vineyard, all this work, look at it again, the fencing and the gathering of stones and the planting it with the choice vine and building a tower and making a wine press, watching over and digging and doing all the things that were to be done. All of that was done so that you might bring forth grapes. Purpose. And instead of bringing forth grapes, it brought forth wild grapes, useless grapes. Now, why does God put something like this in the Bible? Why? Because the overwhelming majority of people who profess to be Christians and some who are seated listening to me right now are content with just identifying as a Christian, and you wallow around and wallow around and wallow around most of your life and never get serious about why God saved you. And you're going to be dead and gone before you know it and regret that you never came to God's purpose for your life. And it takes a lot of deep digging and some hard work to come back from where some people have gone to become what God wants them to become. If you're writing things down, I want you to write this statement down. I wish I could elaborate on it. What more could God have done? The first thing I want you to know is God is for you and wants to bless you. God is for you and wants to bless you. Because the devil spends a lot of time in the world and the flesh, a lot of time, and sometimes friends that you have that the devil uses spends a lot of time trying to get you to think that God's against you. And he could have been better. And he could have done more for you. I'm saying, what more could God have done? When he loved you and loved me with an everlasting love, so much so that he gave his only begotten Son to come to this earth. When God became a man to live on this earth and to go to the cross and bleed and die for our sin and suffer what he suffered, he paid it all. He did everything necessary. He even cried out on the cross, "It is finished. What I came to do has accomplished, has been accomplished." What more could God do than send the Holy Spirit in the world to convict your heart and my heart and draw us to himself and open wide the door of mercy so we could come to him and ask him to forgive our sin and be our Savior? That's what he's done. That's what he's done. And we go merrily on our way, doing our thing, living our lives, sometimes almost an absolute neglect of God and his purpose and plan. But he did all that he did for a purpose. Because, number one, God is for us and wants to bless us. Number two, there are consequences to our actions and our reactions to God. There are consequences. So the Lord summed up what he's doing with his ancient people, Israel and Judah. And just listen to him. Notice the little expression, "and now," in verse 3. And we'll come to another one of these in verse 5. "And now. And now. And now, O inhabitants of Jerusalem and men of Judah, judge, I pray you, betwixt me and my vineyard. Sit in the seat of judgment. I'm going to give you an opportunity to judge Almighty God. And I'm going to ask the question while you're sitting in judgment. What more could I have done? What more could I have done with you and for you?" I read this past week that nearly 14 million children in America go to bed hungry every night. In America, out of our 330 or so million citizens in America. I dare say none of you went to bed hungry. At least if you did, it was of your own volition. But the greater tragedy is how many people in our own America have never heard about the Lord. They don't know the way of salvation. They're going to live their whole life without Christ. And they're going to die without Him and go to hell forever. You say it isn't fair. By the way, when you say that, look in a mirror. Because only those who know can tell those who don't know. So God said of Israel and Judah, they rebelled against me. They could have had grapes, but they had wild grapes, useless grapes, grapes only for animals to eat. It was best for them to obey me, best for them to do what I said. The nourishment they needed was in the result of their obedience to me. But whatever our action is toward God, there are consequences. Now, if I want to apply this nationally, it just might be the way to explain what's going on in our country. Driven God out of our schools. And our schools were founded so people could learn to read. Read it for yourself, the history of America. Learn to read the Bible. That's why they were founded. Think of that. Our founding fathers said that our Constitution could only be used properly with a moral people. And now we've come to the point where we have people serving in the highest offices in the land who won't put their hand on the Bible, don't believe in the God of the Bible. We've come in America, 3,200 counties in America, and the fastest growing religion is not Christianity. There are people running for the highest offices in states, governorships, political leadership in communities and parties who deny the existence of the God of the Bible. And the homosexual movement, explain that to your children the best way you can, I'll say no more, is taking over in some municipalities. And they've been targeted. Ours is one of them. Been targeted. So we're going to try to explain what's happening to America. And somebody says, well, lots of bad things. Seats in 7 churches close every day in America? Could it be that God Himself has taken His hand off and His vineyard was bearing wild grapes? And if so, He says what He'll do. Listen, the Bible says, and now, verse 3, O inhabitants of Jerusalem and men of Judah, judge, I pray you, betwixt me and my vineyard. What could have been done more? And we find that God is faultless, innocent of any charges. He's done beyond what we could ever imagine. What could have been done more to my vineyard that I have not done in it? The history of our country is a history of God's blessing. The history of our country is a history of the work of God. America is a miracle nation. Someone's written a book on the 5,000-year leap that most countries studied around the world, spent 5,000 years getting to where we've gotten, and a little more than 2 centuries plus in America. What could God have done more? Wherefore, when I looked that it should bring forth grapes, brought it forth wild grapes. And here we come to the second and now. Now God is responding. We had the opportunity to respond. And now God is responding. And now go to, I will tell you what I will do to my vineyard. I will take away the hedge thereof. The protecting hedge. I'm going to remove it. A country, a place, a vineyard without walls, without protection. Millions of people entering into our country. I want to reach all of them with the gospel. But many of them come to harm us, to destroy us. It's almost impossible to know the difference sometimes until action by them is taken. But the hedge is gone. God said, I'll remove the hedge. And it shall be eaten up. And I will break down the wall thereof. And it shall be trodden down. Once it was to bear grapes, but because of the disobedience, it's going to be trodden down and produce nothing. How many of you have said, it's hard to find somebody to work? How many of you have said, it's hard to find a clean place to eat if you're eating out? Is there any connection in

person who's a Christian would say, yes, of course. Why does a man get 15 years in prison for destroying a gay flag? And you can rip up and burn and stomp on the flag of the United States of America and people applaud you. In America. What's happened? And it shall be eaten up, break down the wall thereof, and it shall be trodden down. And I will lay it waste. And when God begins to lay it waste, it shall not be pruned. Growth is over. Nor digged. That's fertilized and nurtured. But there shall come up briars and thorns. I will also command the clouds. This is supernatural. I will command the clouds that they rain no rain upon it. I'm going to tell the heavens, close. And God could do that. He's God. That's why if my people which are called by my name shall humble themselves and pray, God says, and turn from their wicked ways, seeking his face, he will hear from heaven, forgive their sin, and heal their land. Now think about it. God in heaven, help us. For the vineyard of the Lord of hosts is the house of Israel, and the men of Judah, his pleasant plant. So there are consequences in the work of obedience and blessing or disobedience, personally, nationally, consequences. I want you to be concerned about those consequences. I want you to be so concerned that you see God's hand in it or not in it. And I want you to come to the place where you say, I want to do what is right for God's children to do. Then I want you to notice what the Lord says. For the vineyard of the Lord of hosts is the house of Israel, and the men of Judah his pleasant plant. And he looked. He looked. God is looking. That's the third thing I want you to write down. The expectation from God. The expectation from God. Make it individual. Make it personal. What does God expect of you? What does God expect of your home? What does God expect of your life? You know what you do. You know what you do. You spend about all of your life comparing yourself to someone else and you find that they're doing less than you're doing and you're doing enough. Because you're doing more than someone else is doing. But what does God expect of you? I'm going to tell you something. I love to see people come and put their life and influence in the Temple Baptist Church. I really do. But it's a dangerous thing. Because if you hear the truth, you're going to be having higher expectation put on you for responding truthfully to the truth. And some people have been so blessed. I just want to show you one verse. I want you to make sure you turn with me in your Bibles to this verse and mark it. It's in the book of Proverbs. We'll come right back here. I want you to mark this verse because some people have taken it so lightly. In Proverbs chapter 17, the Bible says in verse 13, Proverbs 17, 13, this is one to teach your children and to live in your home. Whoso rewardeth evil for good, evil shall not depart from his house. My heart breaks because I know how good God has been to some people, and I know how good we've tried to be to some people. And I know how good you've tried to be to some people. Did you hear me? I know how God's been so good to some people. And I know how good I've tried to be to some people. And I know how good you've tried to be to some people. And I know how good people have been to me. And the Bible says if you reward that,

0: that good, that evil shall not depart from your house. America, often people say of her, she is the most blessed country in the world. Would you say you've heard that? Yes? Well, who blessed us? Who blessed us? Could you say it? Who blessed us? Right, the children have it. Who blessed us? God has. Well, how have we responded to him? If we responded to his goodness with our evil, the Bible says that evil will never depart from our house. That can be personal or individual. I know some families now that I pray for because they're living on dangerous ground. And you need to be prayerful and careful about getting involved. And I do too. So the Bible says God is looking. I just can't imagine. The Bible says in Proverbs chapter 15, verse 3, that his eyes are everywhere, beholding the good and the evil. But God is looking. He's looking at you, sir. He's looking at you, ma'am. He's looking at your home, your family. He's looking at this church. God is looking. And look what he's looking for. He'll be able to do right. But when he looked for judgment, he found oppression. And we live in a land of oppression. It's created such a stressful environment. And so much threat to life. Look again. He looked for righteousness. That's an internal thing. But behold a cry. That's crying out from being abused. People say to me sometimes, I don't want to travel somewhere because it's dangerous. Dangerous? Why don't you read the newspaper? Why don't you listen to the news? Dangerous? There's no place on earth as dangerous as America. More people being killed, savage behavior in cities, families slain, gunned down at family parties. Dangerous. Have we awakened to the fact that God has taken his hand off so much of our nation? And somebody says, where's God? Well, let me ask you something. What could he have done more? What more could he have done? And somewhere, someplace, sometime, on probably the weakest Lord's Day of a year in our church, as far as attendance and that type of thing, some of God's choice people need to get thoroughly right with God and say, we're going to see the tide turn. We're going to see the tide turn for our children and our grandchildren. And we're going to get on our knees and ask God to forgive us of our sin. And God to cleanse us. And make the radical changes in life and home that must be made if we're going to return to the place of God's blessing and God's protecting. What more could God have done? It's really in our hands, isn't it? To bring his blessing back. Let's bow in prayer, may we?
1: Thank you, brother. Thank you so much. Jesus said, he that is faithful over a few things, will I make ruler over many. It's worthwhile to serve Christ. It's worthwhile. Open your Bibles tonight, Nehemiah chapter number 4. Nehemiah chapter number 4. I'm so happy you're here. I appreciate you coming. I never say that lightly. I realize there's 100 places you could be, 1,000 things you could be doing. I sincerely appreciate when you come to the house of God to hear the Word of God. Remember, Friday night, the night you don't want to miss the message, when demons dance with the light. 30 years old, in a tent, he conquered the entire world. His name was Alexander the Great. He died in a drunken stupor. That's totally false. God killed him that night in a tent. You say, preacher, why do you say that? There's a distinct biblical reason why that night in that tent, God killed Alexander the Great. You say, what is it? I'm glad you ask. You come on Friday night, I'll explain it to you right from the Word of God when I preach the message, When Demons Dance with the Light. Look in your Bible tonight, and let me remind you again that Friday night is not just for kids, okay? Some of you older saints, you say, well, it's for kids, I'm staying home. I'm going to pray your arthritis acts up, your Lombardo, whatever that is, it acts up. I'm going to pray. No, you be here in the house of God. And really, if you want to get someone, try to bring someone with you. Friday night, that's the night. I've seen hundreds and hundreds of folks saved when I preach that message. Again, it's not the preacher. Forget that. It's the message. And God can use that message in the heart and life of someone you love on Friday night. Nehemiah chapter 4, verse number 1. But it came to pass that when Sanballat heard that we builded the wall, he was wroth and took great indignation and mocked the Jews. And he spake before his brethren and the army of Samaria and said, what do these feeble Jews? Will they fortify themselves? Will they sacrifice? Will they make an end in a day? Will they revive the stones out of the heaps of the rubbish which are burned? A few years ago, I was listening to Paul Harvey, told man in the state of Massachusetts. Man got up one day and went up in the attic of his house. In the attic was a trunk. The trunk had been in the family literally for hundreds of years. It was brought to America from England. The man started going through the contents of the trunk. In the trunk was some old family genealogies, heirlooms, an old Civil War uniform. The man took them out, looked at them, got ready to put them back in the trunk. He realized something. Due to shrinkage and warpage, he realized the trunk contained a false bottom. Now, he moved the false bottom. Underneath, there were two pieces of paper. There were bonds issued by the state of Massachusetts 185 years previously to his great, great, great, great, great grandfather. The man took the two bonds, called his lawyer. They went down the state treasury and presented the bonds for redemption. The man took the bonds, went in the back room. 45 minutes later, he came up. Gentlemen, he said, I've got good news. However, he said, I've got some bad news. He said, the good news is this, 185 years of compound interest. He said, right now, those two bonds are worth $4,184,097,041. However, he said, here's the problem. There's not enough money in the state treasury to cover those bonds. Now, the man was independently wealthy, probably a pastor, so he agreed to pay no state income tax and receive $100,000 a year for life from the state of Massachusetts. Now, why do I tell you that? Because up in the attic, amidst the dust, the dirt, and the rubbish, the man found something of tremendous value. Text I read, Nehemiah heads back to Jerusalem to rebuild the walls. On the way back, he starts to think. At one time, the power of God was manifest there. At one time, the glory of God showing there. At one time, tens and thousands of people come to worship God right there. But Nehemiah gets back. The walls are broken down, just a great big heap of rubbish. As he stands there, here comes Sanballat, God's enemy. And Sanballat says, can God bring revival out of rubbish? Friend, I've got good news tonight. Whatever your situation, whatever your temptation, whatever your problem might be, tonight our God, the great God, the Almighty God, can reach down from heaven and thank God he can bring revival out of rubbish. Number one, first of all, the characteristics of rubbish. You know, when I think of rubbish, I think of two things. First of all, in regard to order. You see, rubbish has no order. You haul the trash off the dump. They don't have big signs that say, please put banana peels here. Please put meat bones here. No. You haul the trash off the dump. You just dump it and get out of there as quick as you can. How come? Because rubbish has no order. Now, follow me carefully. For a believer's life to be rubbish, it doesn't have to be full of sin and wickedness. All it has to be is a life without order, a life without priorities. Your Bible says, do all things decently and in order. In the Bible, there are three great priorities. Number one, first of all, the priority of the gospel. The Apostle Paul said, I never done to you, what's the word first? First of all, the gospel, how that Christ died for our sin, according to the Scripture. He was buried. He rose again the third day, according to the Scripture. Understand that the first thing God commands and demands of every individual is they accept Christ as their Savior. The Bible says, at the times of ignorance, God winked at, but now, that means today, He commands all men everywhere to repent. Understand that. You say tonight, and you say, preacher, I've never accepted Christ. God commands you to get saved, and God commands you to get saved tonight. Why do folk go to hell? The Bible says this, Christ will come in flaming fire, taking vengeance on those that know not God and obey not the gospel of our Lord Jesus Christ. Comprehend that. Right now, every person in the regions of hell is there for one reason. They disregarded God's command that they be saved. You say, preacher, something I got to take care of first. There is nothing you take care of first. You come to Christ just as you are, and He saves you just as you are, and then He changes you after you're saved. Why? Because He commands you to get saved tonight. If you're honest, you say, preacher, if I knew when God wanted me to get saved, I'd get saved. You know, friend, the Bible says, behold, now is the accepted time. Behold, today is the day of salvation. I'll repeat myself. If you're not saved, God commands you to get saved tonight. God's first priority is the gospel. Number two, in the area of godliness. Matthew 6:33. Hear it. Seek ye first. There's that word again. Seek ye first the kingdom of God and His righteousness. What's that verse saying? If you're saved tonight, your goal, your aim, your burning desire should be to say, I want to live as Jesus Christ would live. I want to act as Jesus Christ would act. Watch it. I want to react as Jesus Christ would react. The Apostle Paul said that Christ may be manifest in my body. What a statement. Paul said, when folks see me, I want them to know that Jesus Christ is alive. Why? Because He's living in me. Years ago, I held a revival, a little church called the Little Flock Baptist Church at Decatur, Illinois, a kind of a farm church in the middle of nowhere. The church had 40 people, and there was one family, the mother, the father, and four children. They were all saved except for a teenage girl that was 14 years old. Every night they came to revival. On Sunday morning, I preached, had them bow their head. I said, you're not sure you're saved. I want to pray for you. Raise your hand. She raised her hand with a number of other people. Give the invitation. Some folk come to get saved, and Sarah did not respond. Again, on Wednesday night, she raised her hand. She was not a Christian. Numbers come down the aisle to get saved. But again, Sarah did not respond. Friday night, that little church, literally, it was jammed. Chairs in the aisles. The choir had to stay up. People sitting on the platform. Chairs out in the vestibule. I preached Friday night. Had them bow their head. I said, okay, you're not sure you're saved. I want to pray for you. Raise the hand up high. Six people raised a hand. The first hand I saw was Sarah's. I said, okay, we'll sing a song tonight. You want to get saved? You come and tell Pastor Lockett. He'll get somebody to open the Bible and show you how to come to Christ. We started singing. Four or five people come down the aisle to receive Christ. Sarah did not respond. I said, okay, let's bow our head. We're going to hum one stanza. Then we're going home. You want to get saved? You come and tell the preacher. We started humming, and I saw her. She got in the aisle, headed down, and I realized something. The pastor was dealing with someone. The personal workers were all busy. There was no one to deal with her. I left the platform. I went down and met her. I said, Sarah, what did you come forward for? Said, preacher, I come tonight because really, she said, tonight I want to get saved. I said, that's wonderful. I said, you made my night. I said, now, Sarah, you got to help me out, okay? The personal workers are all busy. Pastor Lockett's dealing with someone. I said, Sarah, who do you want to open the Bible and show you how to get saved? When I asked her that question, she started crying. And then she started pointing. I turned and looked, and I realized she was pointing at her father, who was kneeling at the altar. Here's what she said. Brother Mark, she said, I want my daddy to be the one to show me how to be saved. She said, sir, to him, it is so very, very real. And my father lives it in the home. She said, "Preacher, I want the same kind of Christianity in my life that my daddy has in his life, because to him it is so very, very real." Can I tell you something? In 39 years, I've heard hundreds of testimonies. Right there is the greatest testimony I ever heard in my life. That young girl said, "My dad's real. My dad's genuine. My dad's the same in our house as he is in God's house. His language is the same. His music is the same. His attitude is the same." Understand that. What you are in your home is what you really are spiritually. Hear what Christ said. "No man lights a candle and puts it under a bushel, but he puts it on a candlestick." Hear it. "It giveth light unto all that are in his house." Let that penetrate. Christ said your Christianity should be seen not just on the job, not just sitting in church. Christ said in your home with your family, you ought to have a testimony that you love Jesus Christ. God's third priority is in the area of giving. I just saw three guys button that button real quick, Pastor. I did, okay? You say, "Oh no, here we go. He's going to talk about money." No, I'm not, really. You say, I hope you don't say when I get through, okay? Here's your Bible. They gave first, there's that word. They gave first of all their own self unto the Lord. What is that? That is total, complete, 100% dedication to Jesus Christ. You say, "Preacher, that's asking too much, man. Go to church three times a week, give a tenth of my income, risk being laughed at and made fun of by witnessing." Brother Mark, that's asking way too much. Will you hear your Bible? "I beseech you, therefore, brethren, by the mercies of God, to present your body a living sacrifice, holy, acceptable unto God." Then Paul adds one phrase, hear it, "which is your reasonable service." I'm going to guarantee you something, friend. At the judgment seat of Christ, when we stand before the Son of God, there'll not be one Christian say, "Lord, I just served you too much. Lord, I just gave too much. Lord, I just witnessed too much. Lord, I just went to church too much." I guarantee you, at the judgment seat of Christ, every one of us, and Joe Mark first and foremost, will say, "Lord, I should have given you more." Are you aware of something? Not one time in the Bible does God make one appeal for partial dedication. That word "Lord" implies total submission, total dedication. Why? Because Jesus Christ is worth total commitment. After all, he's done for us. I was in the grocery store. In line ahead of me was a young man about my age, 25, 26. I'm hearing laughter in the house of God, Pastor. I got to confess something. I get up here, I get scared to death, I get preaching, okay? I'm going to be honest tonight. What happens is this. I get my age and my waist confused. I really do, you know. But this young guy was about 25, 26, somewhere in that neighborhood. It was summertime. He had on a muscle shirt. You wouldn't know what that is, I know. But anyway, he had on a muscle shirt. And the guy was kind of a good-looking guy, had a good build. And apparently, he knew the cashier. As she's checking him out, they're talking back and forth. And pretty soon, it's time to pay. I saw him. He reached in his pocket, and he paid for his food with food stamps. And she said, I thought everybody was back to work and they're hiring more people. I heard him kind of laugh. He said, "You bet I'm not back to work." He said, "So far, this summer, I've turned down 7 different jobs." He said, "This summer, I'm just going to loaf. I'm going to play some tennis, go fishing." Then he said this, "When the welfare, the food stamps, and the freebies all run out," he said, "then I guess I'll go back to work." He said, "Man, until then, I'm just going to live off the government." Now, what he was saying is this: I'm just going to live off the taxes the guy in line behind me pays. Now, can I be honest, please? I don't mind paying taxes. to support older people. I understand that. People that cannot work. I understand this. In this economy, people that cannot find a job. I understand that. These with children, to a degree, I understand that. But please hear me carefully. The best answer I know of to that is God's answer. And God's answer is, if a man will not work, then a man will not eat. That is God's answer to welfare right there. That's it, my friend. But here's the tragedy. The Church of Jesus Christ is full of welfare Christians. They come, they sit, they love the music, they enjoy the teaching, they're blessed by the fellowship, they're thrilled by the preaching. The thing is, they never go on visitation, they never knock on a door, they never give out a tract. They never turn the television off, get on their knees and pray. All they do is just come and sit. Hear it. My Bible says, if the Lord be God, then serve Him. Understand that. I can't tell you how this thing drives me. I can't. See, Joe Mark has a billion years to sit in heaven and sing songs on tune. All right? In the billions of years of eternity, I've got one little life to try and do something for Jesus Christ. Someday I'll preach my last sermon. Someday I'll give my last invitation. Someday I'll knock on my last door. Then my time of serving Christ, it's over and it's done forever. That drove God's own Son. Jesus Christ Himself said, I must work the works of Him that sent me while it is day, for the night cometh when no man can work. Here's what Christ Himself said. Today, I must serve my Savior. The day will come, they'll nail my feet to a cross. I cannot walk and witness. The day will come, they'll nail my hands to a cross. I cannot touch and heal. God's own Son said, today, I must do what I can for God. Because the day is going to come, I can no longer serve my Heavenly Father. Are you a welfare Christian? Let's put it in perspective. Who have you invited to revival? Are you content sitting in the bleachers, letting somebody else invite, somebody else pray? You just come for the show. How much time have you spent on your knees praying and pleading for the power of God? Or instead, have you held a channel changer? My friend, it's time we just stopped talking and we got busy serving Jesus Christ. Number one, when I think of rubbish, I think of order. Number two, when I think of rubbish, I think of odor. Okay, now follow me carefully. Follow me carefully. 95 degrees, summertime, you go for a drive out in the country. You get near a garbage dump, you don't have to see a flashing neon sign. You know the garbage dump's there. How come? Because rubbish has a horrible, putrid odor. All right? Now, we're concerned about body odor. I hope we are. I really do. Thank God. We got deodorants. We got odor eaters. Thank God for Dr. Scholl's. Amen. We got colognes. We got perfumes. We are concerned about what our body smells like. Hear this. God is concerned about the scent of our soul. In Psalms and Revelation, God in heaven leans down, inhales deeply, and God said, this whole thing is a sweet-smelling savor. What a statement. God said, when my people live right and pray, it's like incense. It smells wonderful. Now contrast that, please. Isaiah 1, they walk in the temple. They brought animals for sacrifice. Their clothes are washed. They have on their finest garments. Isaiah 1, they walk in that great temple, and God leans down and inhales deeply. And God says, this whole thing is an abomination unto me. In the Hebrew language, the word abomination, here's the connotation, sir, back there. Here it is. Putrid smelling. What's he saying? They gag God. But wait, their body's washed, right? Their clothes are clean, What's the problem? Their soul is full of unconfessed sin. You realize something? Sin does not evaporate. Sin leaves one time, 1 John 1:9, if we confess our sin. How long since you've had a spiritual bath? How much crud and sin are clinging to your soul tonight as you sit in the house of God? Years ago, I had a revival meeting in Chisago City, Minnesota, just north of Minneapolis. The song leader, his name was Brother Mark. Brother Mark and his wife taught in a Christian school. He did a great job leading the singing. Sunday morning pastor, I couldn't believe it. He got to lead the singing. You won't believe this. He made fun of me. He did. He ridiculed me. He cracked jokes about me. I just couldn't believe somebody do that in the house of God. Now, being the strong Christian I am, I determined I would get even, all right? Now, here's what I come up with. Ready? Sunday night, I'm at the back door. He pulls up, lets his wife and kids out. He goes to park the car. I open the door. His wife come in. I said, boy, Sunday afternoon is short. She said, too short. I said, hey, I got a question. My wife and I have no children. I thought of this many times. I said, do you feed the children before church or after church? Brother Mark, she said, Sunday night, we always feed the kids before church. That way when they get home, they can get right to bed. Said, it's always something easy, something simple. Said, tonight for supper, Brother Mark, we had hamburgers. I said, wonderful. I love hamburgers. Now, that night we're on the platform. Brother Mark leads us singing, does a great job. He sits down. Dr. Cable gets up to make the announcements. I lean over to Brother Mark and I go, psst. He said, yes, sir. I said, is there a Wendy's or a McDonald's around here? He said, no, sir. The nearest one is 7 miles down south toward Minneapolis. I said, Burger King. He said, no, sir. Sonic. He said, no, Brother Mark. I said, praise God. White Castle. He said, no, no, Brother Mark. He said, really, the nearest hamburger place is 7 miles south. Every time I want to take the teenagers out for hamburgers, we go 7 miles south. I said, now you're sure? He said, preacher, I'm positive. I said, that's strange. He said, why? I said, I don't understand it at all. He said, how come? I said, I keep smelling hamburger up here, and I can't figure out where it's coming from. He said, Brother Mark, he said, that's what I had for supper. Got any certs? So I give the guy a couple of certs. I don't say one word. Not one word, all right? Wednesday night, I'm at the back door. He pulls up, lets the wife and kids out. He goes to park the car. I open the door. His wife come in. I said, tonight, went to Hen's house for supper. I said, I went to school with Barb and Dick. Tonight, I said, ma'am, we had fried chicken. It was great. I said, what did you all have? I said, Brother Mark, tonight for supper, we had spaghetti. I said, that's tremendous. You know, when you're half Italian, you love spaghetti. I said, that's tremendous. Now, we're on the platform that night. Brother Mark leads the singing. He sits down. I lean over him. I go, pfft. He said, yes, sir. I said, brother, help me out here. How long have you been here? He said, 7 years. I said, are there any Italians here tonight? The guy scans the crowd. Here's what he said. He said, I don't see any Italians, but the third row from the back on the right is a full-blooded German family. He said, how come? I said, you're pretty sure there are no Italians here? He said, I'm almost positive. Why? I said, you won't believe this, but I keep smelling spaghetti, and I can't figure out where it's coming from. He said, Brother, that's what I had for supper. Got any more certs? The guy's about to bust me buying him certs, so I give him a couple of certs, all right? Friday night, the last night, is a big night, buddy. It's big, okay? The crowd is literally pouring in. I'm at the back door. He pulls up, lets his wife and kids out. He goes to park the car. I open the door. His wife come in. I said, boy, you had a busy day. You had school. Then there was a soccer match after school. I said, you probably didn't even have time for supper, did you? She said, yes, we did. And after she told me this, I doubted her salvation, okay? Here's what she said. Brother Mark, she said, at noon today, I went home. I hate to even say it in the house of God. At noon today, she said, I went home and I put liver in the oven. Brother Mark, she said, tonight for supper, we had baked liver. I can't believe a Christian eat any kind of liver. I can't, okay? Anyway, that night, we're on the platform. Boy, Brother Mark leads us singing, does a great job. He sits down. Dr. Cable gets up. I go, he said, yes, sir. I said, "Brother, I was reading the Minneapolis Tribune today. I know they have a big outbreak of the flu in Minneapolis." I said, "And you would know this too. Some schools down there are closed because of the flu." I said, "I'm kind of a gentle guy. I'm going to put this as gentle as I can." I said, "You had chapel in here today, didn't you?" He said, "Yes, we did." I said, "Did some kid get sick and throw up in chapel today?" He said, "What?" I said, "Did some kid get sick and upchuck in chapel today?" He said, "No, I don't think so. Why?" I said, "Man, something smells putrid." I said, "It almost gags me sitting here." On second thought, I said, "It smells a lot like liver." When I said that, here's what he does. You ready? Here's exactly. He goes, he said, "Brother Mark, that's what I had for supper. Got any more shirts?" I give the guy shirts. He just stares at me. And pretty soon, he leaned over. He said, "I can't believe this." He said, "You've got a nose like a bloodhound sitting there." You know why I tell you that? We're concerned about what our breath smells like, our body smells like, our feet smell like. Will you hear me? God is concerned about holy hygiene. What does your soul smell like tonight? In the time you had the character to get on your knees and confess that sin and get rid of it and say, "I want to live and serve Jesus Christ." Number one, the characteristics of rubbish. Very quickly, number two, the condition that prevails in a life of rubbish. Look in your Bible, Nehemiah chapter 4, verse 2, halfway through. "Will they sacrifice? Will they make an end in a day? Will they revive the stones?" I'll stop there about 30 seconds. Stones in the Bible speak a hardness of heart. I want to ask you a question. How long has it been since you come to the house of God? The pastor preached and God spoke to your heart. We say, "Well, you know, his preaching just doesn't speak to my..." That's garbage. It's the Word of God. It should speak to your heart. My friend, if you go a long period of time and God never speaks to your heart, it's not just to unsaved people. Three times, Christ told the disciples, "You, believers, have hardened your heart." God help you. Isaiah said, "Blessed is the man that trembles at thy word." Isaiah said, when God speaks to your heart, don't fight it, rejoice in it. Why? Because the great God of heaven is trying to speak to your heart and mold you and make something out of you. Rejoice when God speaks to your heart tonight. Read further, please. Here we go. "Will they revive the stones out of the heaps of the rubbish which are burned?" Are burned. Past tense. The fire had gone out. In the Bible, fire speaks of zeal. John the Baptist was a burning and a shining light. Christ said, "I'll baptize you with the Holy Ghost and fire." At Pentecost, it was cloven tongues of fire. But watch it. The fire had gone out. They're sitting in a big pile of cold ashes. Hear their testimony. "I used to be deeply burdened for the wonderful neighbors next door. I used to shed tears over unsaved family. There were times it seemed like my heart would break if my unsaved hunting buddy and fishing pal didn't get saved. I used to work on a bus route. I used to teach a class. I used to go down to the mission. I used to help out in junior church. I used to go on visitation." Time out. One question. Why did you stop? Why? Friend, the burning truth is this. Hell has not been modernized. Water has not been piped in. Air conditioning has not been installed. The thermostat has not been turned down. The truth is, when someone dies today, they go to the exact same identical burning hell the folks went to when you used to weep, you used to warn, you used to witness. The tragedy is, hell has not changed. But we've changed. And we sit in our pile of cold ashes and live on spiritual nostalgia and talk about the good old days. Hear me, hear me, hear me. If God could use you in the past, God can use you again. My friend, nothing has changed except you and your indifference and your laziness and your slothfulness and your hardness of heart. That's what has changed. And God never sends revival in rubbish. He sends revival out of rubbish. When the rubbish is gone, these aisles are more than a place to chat and shake hands. When the rubbish is gone, the baptism of waters are stirred by people coming on profession of faith. My friend, when revival hits the church, there's life, there's concern, there's a burden, there's fire when the preacher preaches. Are you happy with your rubbish tonight? God help us if we are. I held 8 revivals. Faith Baptist Church, Pekin, Illinois. In those days, there were over 1,000 people. Friday night, an 8-day meeting, I stood up to preach. The place was full. I announced my text, looked around. I saw a visitor sitting 3 rows from the front on my right. A man about 40 years old. I preached that night, gave the invitation. That night, 18, 19 people come down the aisle to get saved. Saturday night, Caterpillar didn't work Saturday. The place was crammed and jammed. Chairs in the aisles. The choir had to stay up. Saturday night, I announced my text, looked around. There was that visitor about the same location, 3 rows back on my right. I preached that night, had them bow their head. I said, if you're not sure you're saved, I want to pray for you. Raise your hand up high. 30 people raised their hand. The first 2 hands I saw were that gentleman's because he went just like this. I prayed for him. We had the invitation, over 20 people come to get saved. He did not respond. Sunday morning, they had a big push. 1,300 people there. I preached Sunday morning, had them bow their head. I said, if you're not sure you're saved, I'd be privileged to pray for you. Would you please raise your hand? Over 40 people raised their hand. One of the first hands I saw was that gentleman, because before I even asked the question, he was waving it around. I prayed for those people. I finished praying. When I said amen, that man stood up, came all the way down, and sat on the edge of the front row. I said, in a minute, we're going to stand and sing a song. You want to get saved? You come and tell Dr. Sorensen or Dave. You're a Christian. You want to come and pray for yourself, pray for someone. You come right ahead. I said, let's stand and sing. When I said that, that guy ran forward. He grabbed Dr. Sorensen. He just cried out. He said, I want to get saved. I want to get saved right now. Jake Gray, a godly deacon, came down, took that man aside. Over 30 people walked the aisle to come to Christ. I closed the service. Beautiful spring day. I'm on the back step shaking hands, and Brother Gray brought the man out. He said, Joe, this is Mr. So-and-so, and today he accepted Christ. I said, sir, you've made my day. I mean that. I've seen you here, I believe this is the 3rd time. I said, I've been praying for you. I said, you have made my day. God bless you, sir. Brother Gray said, preacher, hey, he wants to ask you a question. I said, yes, sir, go right ahead. He said, 3 months ago, my dad died. He said my dad never went to church. He was never baptized. He said my dad was not really a good moral person. He said, preacher, right now as we stand here, is my dad in heaven or is my father in hell? I said, friend, I can't answer that dogmatically. Let me tell you why. Maybe at work one day, someone gave your father a gospel tract. He could have got home, sat down, read the tract, and accepted Christ. Maybe one night, your dad's going through the channels and some music gets his attention. Before he can change the channel, a godly preacher comes on. At the close of that telecast, your father could have received Christ. I said, sir, right here in this Pekin, Peoria area, I hold revivals in 7 churches that have visitation programs. People go out and knock on doors and try and get folks saved. Maybe one night, your dad's sitting home, I knock on the door, he opens the door, there's a church visitation team. He asks them in, they come in, open the Bible, show your father how to get saved. He deals with 2 men and receives Christ. I said, now, sir, I want to make this plain. If your dad's in heaven or your dad's in hell depends on one factor. Did he ever personally accept Christ? I said, now, from what you told me, it would appear your father had never accepted Christ. I said, now, if that's true, then your father would be in hell. There's always that chance he did receive Christ. The man said, preacher, that's pretty much what I figured. Thank you. We shook hands. The man turned to leave. I had a thought. I said, sir, wait. I said, sir, I can tell you one thing for certain. Wherever your dad is right now, he's glad you got saved this morning. I said, if your dad's in heaven, the Bible says there's joy in the presence of the angels over one sinner that rejoiced and repenteth. I said, if your dad's in heaven, he's rejoicing you got saved. I said, now perchance, your father's in hell. In Luke 16, a man died and went to hell. And in pain and agony and torment, his concern was that his family might get saved and not come to hell. I said, sir, if your dad's in hell, he's glad you got saved. If your dad's in heaven, he's rejoicing you got saved. The man left. The crowd was gone. I was walking down the center aisle of an empty auditorium, going to the platform to get a notebook. I got halfway down the aisle. All of a sudden, a thought just hit my soul with tremendous impact. And the thought was this: they're saved in heaven. They long to see folks saved. They rejoice when folk get saved, but there's nothing they can do about it. They're lost in hell. They weep and pray and beg. Their family and friends might get saved, but they're totally helpless. Do you realize tonight, dear friend, in God's vast universe, the only people can get folks saved is you and you and you and you and you and you and myself. And the thing is, heaven cares. And the thing is, hell cares. And the thing is, Christ cares. But the question is, do we care? And we sit and hold our stinking rubbish and live on spiritual nostalgia. And Indianapolis plunges headlong into hell, because we prefer rubbish to revival. What do you want tonight? You can't have it both ways. Will you bow your head for prayer? Our heads are bowed.
2: And it's Wednesday night Bible study night, so I don't mind if you would take a pen or pencil and mark your Bible. It's been said, mark your Bible and let your Bible mark you. I want you to notice tonight in chapter 4, as we look at the book of James, James chapter 4. And by the way, as you get that Bible open to that, I want you to consider how, it's not part of my Bible study tonight. Jason, good to see you over there tonight with your mom, Julie. But I want you to consider how you're going to study the Word of God in 2013. I want to encourage you to spend some time. It's about the last week you can set your goals and ambitions financially and spiritually and socially and educationally and ecclesiastically, your church. If you're going to get some real goals for your family for 2013, you're going to have to write them now. We're squeezing in on Thanksgiving, and then there's Christmas shopping. You won't have time. And this next week is time to really consider. And I've been praying in my own life. I've been asking people. I've asked some preachers recently, what are you doing in your study of the Bible? I've asked some staff members, what are you doing in study? I want it to be new and fresh. I know, and I'm very careful. I would have more time than you would, I'm certain. But I always try to read, and I hope this doesn't sound proud because you don't have the kind of time I have, perhaps. I always try to, for myself, read the book, the Bible, in the first part of the first month. And in January, just read it. And it does so much. Don't fault it if you've never done it. Say, well, that's not a way to read it. If you've never done it, you've missed it. I've had scores and scores of people take me on that challenge in January, and they read it all the way through. It takes about a little bit more than an hour, hour and a half a day. And it's not a lot of time, about 2 hours a day. You just read it through, and just read. It'll put it together. You'll enjoy it. You will enjoy it. But when I'm finished with that, I'm asking God, and he seems like he keeps leaning on me about Bible memorization next year. And I know there's some books in the Bible I want to personally really study and slow it down after I've read it through one time. And I don't know what God wants for you. Perhaps, and I know most of our college students are working tonight, perhaps you're a college student. You may not have the time that I might have. You're a young family raising children. Well, we don't have any children. And you get my age, you don't sleep as well. And I can get up in the middle of the night. I can miss hours and hours and hours of sleep. And it really doesn't seem to bother me that much. But I want you to know, most of you cannot do that. I understand that. Of course, I can sleep in till 11:30 or 12. You can't. But then I go my golf day on Monday, and Tuesday is my day off, and Wednesday is another day off in preparation to be at this one. No, that's not true. But I want you to think about, how am I going to study the Word of God? And maybe if we can, how am I going to pray? God's blessed me with a prayer journal that works for me, and I enjoy it. And I don't know how you're going to pray, but you ought to get that thing figured out. How you're going to walk with God. And perhaps you ought to say, okay, I'm going to watch TV this year. And I'm going to watch, here's how much I'm going to watch a week. You see, if you don't figure it out, the average television's on 11 hours a day. It takes 66 hours to read the Bible. If we just had the Bible being read very low in the background of our house for 11 hours a day, every week it could be read to us. I'm not suggesting necessarily we do that. I'm suggesting I wouldn't watch television 11 hours a day. Thank you. One of you agrees with me. I would suggest you say, okay, I'm going to watch X amount of time a week. What, do you really want to do that? I'm not saying you can. I'm just saying, figure it out. Just don't be sitting in front of a television all day long, all night long. Couch potato. I say this every year because probably the Achilles heel of my life is exercise. I hate it. I hate it. I hate it. I hate it. I don't enjoy it. Some of you people like walking. You like riding bikes. I try all that. I have a nice bike I ride once in a while. I rode it the other day. I rode it the other night. And I got thinking, it's been 6 months since I rode that bike. I don't like lifting weights. I don't like golfing. I don't like fishing. I'm pretty boring. I'll get to my message, Bible study, in a moment. But would you please figure it out? How many people you want to lead to Christ? If you want a week, that's 52 in a year. Wouldn't that be something? Well, you want to see one person baptized a month? Wouldn't that be great? Wouldn't it be great if we went to 2013 on purpose and we really did something on purpose for God and a walk with God? Oh, I tell you, we're going to have a walk with God. We're going to need that. If he tarries in his coming, we're going to need that. You're the minority. Don't want to get all wound up on it tonight, but I will tell you, the party that won the presidency had a party that said twice at their convention, we don't want God. And they voted them out. The third time they stuck them in. That's the majority that won yesterday. The we don't want God party. The party that said we want sodomy. the party that says that we want abortion. No, no, God's people, you are not the majority. We're going to have a walk with God. Journey could get a little hot here. Journey could get a little difficult. But it fires me up. I'm more dedicated, more resolved tonight to do more for the name of Christ and lift up that name than ever before. I'm not going to be in my journey of life living through the prism of being depressed and discouraged and hopeless. The only persons in life that have hope is Christians. Well, people are going to be changed as God's people. We shall all be changed. It's Bible. We have to get in this thing, folks. We have to get in this thing in church and not just go through the songs. We have to sing the songs because they mean something here. And we say amen because we're ready. We don't come to church to get pumped up. We come to church and we're already challenged inside. We've walked with God. We've prayed. We've met God. We are coming and about ready to burst out. And when they sing or play day by day, we can't take it. Amen. He hideth my soul. Praise God. Tonight we're in James. I don't know how I got off on that, but it felt good. James chapter 4, learn to live for Jesus. In our song book is this song, Living for Jesus, a life that is true. I can remember standing next to my mother and dad in church hearing them sing this. Striving to please him in all that I do, yielding allegiance, glad-hearted and free. This is the pathway of blessing for me. I can tell you, and I can tell you, and I know we just have high school above in here, but I can tell you, young people, that to live for Jesus is the best way. It's the only way. We used to sing it at children's camp. When I went as a boy, I'll live for Jesus day after day. I'll live for Jesus. Let come what may, the Holy Spirit. Can you hear a Philharmonic Orchestra behind that voice tonight? I will obey and I'll live for Jesus day after day. Oh, I tell you what. I wish I could tell you that I've been a perfect Christian, but this has been, life has been such a wonderful journey. And I'm finding that every day of my life, looking back through the years of getting up and living for Jesus and trying to please him in my life, it's the best life. It's the only life. I challenge you tonight. Tonight we want to be living for Jesus. What does that involve? One, I'm glad you asked, a separated life. Separated living. Living for Jesus requires separated living. Let us look at the scriptures. Verse 1. From whence come wars and fightings among you? Now he introduces this word lust that you'll see many times in these next five verses. Come they not hence even of your own lust that war in your members? Ye lust and have not. What is lust? It's craving, desires. Nothing wrong with lusting for the Holy Spirit. God's word tells us that there's nothing wrong with lusting, craving the Holy Spirit. Lusting in our heart with a relationship with God. God is not bringing it into the positive sense here. He said your lust, your war in your members. There's a battle. Once again, I face Satan this morning. There's a daily battle in our life. Ye lust and have not. Ye kill and desire to have. Ye cannot. Ye fight and war. Ye have not because ye ask not. Ye ask and receive not because ye ask amiss. That's evilly. That ye may consume it upon your lust. Speaks about that word again in verse 5. Turn with me to chapter 1, verse 15. There's that word again. For when lust, as craving, hath conceived, it bringeth forth sin, and sin, when it's finished, bringeth forth death. Keep your hand here, please. Go to Galatians chapter 5. Just back it up, if you will. Galatians chapter 5 follows the book of Corinthians, 1st and 2nd Corinthians, Galatians chapter 5. Verse 16, this I say, walk in the Spirit, and ye shall not fulfill the lust of the flesh. For the flesh, what's the word class? Lusteth, verse 17, Galatians 5, 17. The flesh lusteth against the Spirit, and the Spirit against the flesh. These are contrary one to another. What's the lust of the flesh? Verse 19. Now the works of the flesh are manifest, which are these. And he lists 19 lust of the flesh. Adultery, fornication, uncleanness. What is that? A filthy mind. Everything's nasty. Lasciviousness. What is that? No shame.

What is hatred? It's always challenging. We never want to submit. We never want to give in. We always challenge everything. Have an attitude, a chip, an angry spirit, where hatred, variance, emulations, that's strife, wrath, strife, sedition, heresy, envy, murder, drunkenness. That's all flesh. That is all flesh. Turn with me to 1 Peter, please. Keep your hand in James, 1 Peter chapter 1. In 1 Peter chapter 1, verse 14, as obedient children, not fashion yourselves according to the former, there's that word again, lust in your ignorance, but as he which has called you is holy, so be ye holy in all manner of conversation, because it is written, be ye holy, for I am holy. God, keep your hand right there, in chapter 2 of 1 Peter, please. God demands holiness. God demands that we have separated living. Chapter 2, verse number 9. Ye are a chosen generation, a royal priesthood. What's the next word? Holy nation, peculiar people. That ye should show forth the praises of him who hath called you out of darkness. Then let's, as God's people, not go back into darkness. I can guarantee it. I'll tell you Sunday night an illustration. I can guarantee it how that many of you in this room, the cream of the crop, the Wednesday night crowd, will become pedophiles. I can prove it to you Sunday night. And some are, you say, I'm doing that right now, but it's not bad what I'm doing. I'll tell you what, 100%. Of the pedophiles in prison say, here's how it started. Here's what it was in my life, how it started. Who'd ever think I'd be molesting my grandkids? Who'd ever think I'd been molesting children? Here's how it started. Some of you are on the path right now, men and women. I know what I'm talking about when I talk to these folks in jail. I know what I'm talking about when I deal with folks in jail. 100% of the time. Not 99.9. 100% of the time. And we they have a common thread. There's a particular lust they give themselves over, and they give themselves over to that lust. And when you're given over to that lust, friend, you don't stop that lust. You go on to another level to destroy even the very people you love the most. Lust. Scores in this very room. I've pastored the same church 37 years, 40 years been in this ministry. Some in this very room will live many years of their life in a 6x9 jail cell. So not me. Oh yeah, in this room. Several in this room will become alcoholics and addicted to drugs and unfaithful to your mates. I think of so many, male or female. I think of who are you talking about? I could talk with scores about this illustration. Here's a little girl, and she comes from a bad home. Just a terrible home. She comes to Bible college, lived a godly Christian life, and there's scores like this. And then comes to Bible college, here or another Bible college, doesn't matter. Comes to Bible college and learns, yes, thank God I've kept myself right, and I'm here in a Bible college, wanting to be a Proverbs 31 girl, want to marry the right guy, only to marry a pedophile. Only to marry an adulterer. And her daddy has been unfaithful. Her daddy's been the wrong person. And now the husband is. Oh, by the way, or the wife is that way. I can take you to men that were called of God to preach the gospel. And they found a girl. She said, well, I'll go with you anywhere. And after a few years and a few kids, then all of a sudden they decide they want to live the nasty life on the internet. And they want to pose with their naked bodies on the internet. They want to run around with other men.

0: and they want to live like a dog. God has not called us to that type of living. That is opposite than what God says. I want holiness. Turn with me in your Bibles to the book of Titus tonight. All the T books are together. 1st and 2nd Thessalonians, 1st and 2nd Timothy, Titus. Titus in chapter number 2. Verse number 12. Teaching us that denying ungodliness and worldly, there's that word again, worldly lust. Worldly lust. We should live soberly, righteously, godly in this present world. Turn back with me to 1 Thessalonians, please. In 1 Thessalonians, just a few books back, my Bible says in chapter 3, verse 13, to the end that he may establish your hearts unblameable in holiness before God, even our Father, at the coming of the Lord Jesus Christ. Chapter 4, verse number 3. This is the will of God, even to your sanctification, that you should abstain from fornication, and every one of you should know how to possess his vessel in sanctification and honor. Verse 7, for God hath called us unto, not called us unto uncleanness, but unto holiness. Go back to our text in James, please. God desires, if we're going to live for him, that we live separated lives. Don't get saved and then bring the world in and mirror the world with Christianity. Try to stay far away from the world, its lust, its philosophy. Don't be bringing those magazines into your house. How you can become more worldly. How you can become more fleshly. How you can get people's eyes to look more on your body. Like you're a hunk of cattle going through a line in an auction block. Be careful. God says if we're going to live for Jesus, we're going to have separated living. In James chapter 4, I find we're going to have something else. Verse 7, submissive living. Submit yourselves, therefore, to God. Submit yourself to God. Submission is evidenced in, first of all, humility. Verse number 6, he giveth more grace, wherefore he saith, God resisteth the proud, but he giveth grace to the humble. He says in verse 10, humble yourselves in the sight of the Lord and he shall lift you up. We are such a midnight hour that we cannot afford to have one more Sunday morning with a man behind this pulpit preaching without being endued with the power of the Holy Spirit of God. We cannot afford to have a solo, a duet, a trio, a quartet, a men's group, a ladies' group, a choir, an orchestra, sound people, video people, nursery workers, bus drivers, Sunday school teachers, security people, parking lot attendants, ushers. We cannot afford to have another service where we occupy our ministry in the flesh. A humble spirit is what God wants. Humble spirit is not thinking low of yourself. A humble spirit is not thinking of yourself. I'm so glad I don't know how to do all this computer stuff, but I can keep my ears. I get more just by listening to people. People taking pictures of themselves and people doing this and doing that. No, no, friend. Let us not exalt ourselves. Let us exalt him. Let you pray for your pastor. Oh, I tell you, I need the breath of God. I don't need a proud spirit, an arrogant spirit. I need the touch of an almighty God that this Sunday that we might see not Jack Cheever, but see the God that Jack Cheever preaches about. Oh, tonight God wants a submissive heart. Submission is when we give up, give over, give in. We lay down our arms, a military term, and quit fighting. Don't fight God. And so it's evidence. Submission's always evidence in humility. And it's evidence in submission itself. We give in. We don't fight. We don't war. Everything's not a battle. Everything's not about me. What would happen in every home if it wasn't all about dad, if it wasn't all about mom, if it wasn't all about the kids? We have so many narcissistic homes in America, and it's all about making dad, making mother, making them preeminent, and the children are to feed the egos of the parents. That is not how you raise godly children that are well-balanced, not feeding the ego of a mother or feeding the ego of the dad. But you raise that child in the nurture and the admonition of the Lord, Ephesians 6:4. We nurture that child. We train that child in nurture. And the admonition, we train them by demonstration. You know how to keep your sons and your daughters from being gossips? We demonstrate, well, we don't gossip. You want to know how to train them that church is great? We talk about it, that it's great. You want to know how to teach them how to tithe? They watch us tithe. You want to teach them how to love the people of God? I don't understand what sometimes people do. Well, you know the people up there, that church. We never said that one time. What we said, the people up there, that church are incredible. I can think of a preacher years ago, my dear friend, and he kept talking about the fact that, well, you know, fundamentalists, we're all fighting. No, we're not. He convinced his wife and convinced his kids, and we're fighting against whether they're taking this side and that side and positioning, all upset. Guess what? The whole crowd doesn't go to church anymore. Tell your kids how bad God's people are. I'll tell your kids how hopeless America is tonight. Your son may be the next great preacher, but the power and the touch of God on his life to bring this nation back to God. Not if you degrade every preacher and all a bunch of hypocrites and you're always on the internet and you're always on the website and you're criticizing everybody. What is that about, friend? Oh, my goodness. A life of separated living, a life of submissively living, a life of a sweet spirit living. Verse 11, speak not evil one of another, brethren. He that speaketh evil of his brother. Don't speak evil. That's why it says in verse 1, from whence come wars and fightings. He's writing to Christians. Why are Christians warring and fighting against one another? Notice what he says in chapter 3, verse 14. But if you have bitter envy and strife in your hearts, glory not and lie not against the truth. This wisdom descendeth not from above. Three things. It is earthly, sensual, and devilish. Earthly means it appeals to the unregenerate man. That's why we do not want to have an easy believism soundbite contemporary church here. The natural man receiveth not the things of the Spirit of God. And friend, when we have a church that's built off of earthly, we'll fit God in Saturday night for 45 minutes. Want to come to a little rock concert in the morning with a little soundbite about relationships in life? It's about what the message is always about. How to have victory. Relationships with people. They say things, and I get the brochures on my door. My goodness, the words that they have, what they're going to have the next series on, I would not even repeat in this pulpit. Speaking about moral relationships with a man and a woman. And that's their big title. The magazines that the stores have, that stuff. That's all earthly. And the next word he said, it's sensual, it's fleshly. And he says, I want to tell you something, it's devilish. There must be a sweet spirit. You know, when people are unkind, it's never the unkindness. What they're saying is the root problem. Never. This old man's lived long enough to tell you that's not the problem. Ah, I'm so mad at him. Well, I'm so mad at her. That's not the problem. Never, never, never, never is the problem. You know what the problem is? Something in their childhood. Some relationship with their mother or their dad. Something about personal acceptance. They don't like the way they look. They don't like their nose. They don't like their ears. They don't like their mouth. They don't like their body. They don't like their skin, though they might be bulimic. They weigh 72 pounds. They think they're fat. Or they don't like their weight. Or they don't like this. Or they don't like that. Or they don't like their situation. That's why the apostle said, I've learned in whatsoever state I am, therewith to be content. Some of the sweetest people in this church have the most awful experiences, but they've embraced their awful experiences to the glory of God. When people attack, there's always some other reason why they're attacking. We find if we're going to live for Jesus, we'd have to have separate living and submissive living and sweet spirit living and shortness living. What do you mean by shortness? We have to realize we're just tabernacling here a brief time. Look what the Bible says. Verse 13. For to now, go to now, ye that say today or tomorrow, you'll go in such a city and continue there and buy and sell and get gain, whereas ye know not what shall be on the morrow for your life. It is a vapor. It appeareth for a little time and has vanished away. Our life is so short. For years I prayed that I'd be, one of my first prayers of the day, that I'd be filled with the Spirit of God. I try to pray that before my feet hit the ground, but I miss it so often because when I get up, I don't wake up necessarily for a little while. And I get up and my feet hit the ground. I want to say every day, Lord, may I be filled with the Spirit of God. And then my second thought is, maybe it's today. Maybe you're coming today. I've had it a while back. I wish I'd have had this my whole life, although I've been obsessed with this my whole entire ministry. I believe I've thought about this every time before I've preached. This could be my last time. This could be my last time. And I was even praying again, as I pray every day for this, my third request. Lord, if this is my last day because of a car accident or a plane accident or a stroke or a heart attack, Lord, I pray that I'd be a good Christian. I pray that I'd be right with you. Right with everyone. There's such a short time to live. I'm preaching to the elementary kids. I tell you, well, I love your kids. They are the best. Those little kindergarten kids up through fifth grade. I love being with those kids. And the teachers are so great. And I'm talking about life this semester. And little words like give. Learning the joy of giving, it's more blessed to give and obey and play. Children need to learn to play. More than video games, they need to learn to play. And they need to learn to pray and they need to learn to sing. And I've had many words like that, just four little letters. And today I was speaking on them on the subject. You need to learn about life, the joy of living. I said it You go to the cemetery. I go out to the cemetery so often to pray. And I walk around those markers and pray. And everyone has a start date, 19, whatever the year is. And they have an end date. And I said to those little kids, the real key is not the start, not the end. It's that little dash in the middle there. What you do with that little dash, whether it be 7 years or 10 years or 20 years or 40 years or 50 years or 80 years or 100 years, that little dash is the key in life. Oh, I want my life to count. And isn't it but a vapor? I can't believe I'm 37. Just seeing if you're listening. Lastly, there's spiritual living. Look what he says in verse 17. Therefore, to him that knoweth to do good and doeth it not, to him it's sin. Just do right. Just always do right. If an elementary school, a high school, a college has rules, just do right, obey them. If you have a fine arts tournament and you're supposed to be someplace, then be there. You say, what are you talking about? I don't know. I hate to tell you this. My days, every day this week, got so massively interrupted. So disappointing. I was all excited about coming to that final game. Got there for a quarter, and then the lawyer shows up. Everything was interrupted this week. So I don't know all, but I tell you what, if you weren't at your right spot, that's doing wrong. I know the college students aren't here tonight predominantly, but we had a work day Friday. And if you were not at the work day to the last hour when you were supposed to be there, you did wrong. I don't know what the hour was. But if you weren't at your right place, it's a little thing. They have a, whatever the time is, you shut the light off. Man, I'll tell you what, if it's a rule 11, I wish we'd have a rule that at 11 o'clock you had to turn the light off. Little kids, my little grandkids, I said, you're going to go home and take a nap? No, Papa! I feel like, yes, I'll take a nap! The truth is, don't we all battle this thing? I know what I'm supposed to do. And Paul says, oh, Romans 7, my flesh, the things I'm not supposed to do, I do. And the things I'm supposed to do, I don't do. Oh, wretched man, I haven't arrived yet. I think, come on, Treber, when are you going to? God wants us to obey. God wants us to do right. And not from a rule book or from regulation, but from the heart. That's good living. Living for Jesus. A life that's true. Striving to please him in all that I do. Well, it's 9 minutes after 8. Let's stop.
1: I'd like for you to take the Word of God, please, and turn with me to the Gospel according to Mark, the 8th chapter, and we'll begin with verse 27 in Mark chapter 8. I am praying earnestly for the Lord to open our understanding and to help us with what He's given us in His Word. There's nothing so important in Bible study as context. Not only what is said, but when it's said. And the Lord is speaking to us. We believe that all Scripture is given by inspiration of God. I can say that all Scripture is given by inspiration of God, and all is profitable. And the Bible says it's profitable for doctrine, for reproof, for correction, for instruction in righteousness, that God uses His Word to build us up. It is the Bible that makes us wise unto salvation. And our salvation is not just coming to the Lord and asking God to forgive our sin and by faith trusting Christ as Savior. There is a complete work done in salvation, saving us from the penalty of our sin, the awful fear that hangs over our head, the fear of death and hell. Jesus suffered it for us. But God also saves us from the power of sin. We wrestle, we struggle, and we need deliverance. He doesn't leave us powerless. He helps us to be victorious because he ever liveth to make intercession for us. And someday, truly someday, we shall be delivered from the very presence of sin. There's no doubt about it. We have God's word on it. I want you to notice carefully what subjects Christ brings up to his disciples at this moment, this pivotal moment in his earthly ministry. We've looked at two of them. We look at a third one this time. In Mark chapter 8, the Bible says, beginning with verse 27, "And Jesus went out and his disciples into the towns of Caesarea Philippi." And by the way, he asked his disciples, saying unto them, "Whom do men say that I, the Son of Man, am?" And they answered, "John the Baptist, but some say Elias, and others one of the prophets." And he said unto them, "But whom say ye that I am?" And Peter answered and said unto him, "Thou art the Christ." And he charged them that they should tell no man of him. And he began to teach them that the Son of Man must suffer many things and be rejected of the elders and the chief priests and scribes and be killed and after 3 days rise again. And he spake that saying openly. And Peter took him and began to rebuke him. But when he had turned about and looked upon his disciples, he rebuked Peter, saying, "Get thee behind me, Satan, for thou savorest not the things that be of God, but the things that be of men." And when he had called the people unto him and his disciples also, he said to them, "Whosoever will come after me, let him deny himself and take up his cross and follow me. And whosoever will save his life shall lose it. But whosoever shall lose his life for my sake and the gospel's, the same shall save it. For what shall it profit a man if he shall gain the whole world and lose his own soul? Or what shall a man give in exchange for his soul? Whosoever therefore shall be ashamed of me and of my words in this adulterous and sinful generation, of him also shall the Son of Man be ashamed when he cometh in the glory of his Father with the holy angels." If you're in the habit of marking things in your Bible, I want you to mark the last expression there. When he cometh in the glory of his Father with the holy angels. Now, Christ has been talking about everything but that in these words with his disciples. We have given our attention to what he said concerning whom say ye that I am in this inner circle. Not what other people are saying about me, but what are you saying about me? And Peter spoke for the whole group and he said, "Thou art the Christ, the Son of the living God." And when he said that, he said, "Thou art the Messiah." He gave a title to this talk. He said, you're the Messiah. You're the promised Messiah. That's who you are. And the Lord had been working with his disciples all this time, bringing them to this conviction. As a matter of fact, after he bled and died for our sins and was buried and rose from the dead, 40 days he spent with the disciples talking about the kingdom of God and his messiahship and what it meant, just so they would understand. But then the subject matter changes. So we considered the second matter that he talked about. When they're all, if you pardon the expression, hyped up about the fact that he's the Messiah, then he said unto them, he began to teach them that the Son of Man should suffer many things and be rejected of the elders and of the chief priests and scribes. Now, when he said that, he made a list for his disciples. And when he said each of those things, they were thinking about who the chief priests were, who the elders were, who the scribes were. And then he shocked them and he said, and be killed. I'm going to be killed. And the savage way he was killed was a slaughter that the Romans used to put down any opposition. They used the method of crucifixion. And every public place was littered with somebody being crucified because they wanted people to file by and look at them being crucified. And every time they saw someone being crucified, it was an expression to the Roman power, don't mess with us. You see what happens to rebels? And so in a public place, they would crucify. One of those people was unlike any other person crucified. He did not die for his own sins. He had no sin. He died for us. He was crucified. And he went on. And as he's speaking and saying openly these things, Peter took him. This implies that Peter made some motion to get him so that he could hear Peter. And Peter rebuked him. And in his rebuke, he said, this is not going to be. But when he turned about and looked on his disciples, he rebuked Peter, saying, get thee behind me, Satan, for thou savest not the things that be of God, but the things that be of men. And I dealt quite extensively about the fact that you are going to live your life saying the things that are the ideas and the thinking of men, or you're going to be saying the things, because God has changed your life, the things that will be of God. And we find that all through the Bible. And we're all saying either of those things. God transforms our lives when we're converted and we start speaking like God wants his people to speak, but not until we're converted. But the Lord doesn't stop the conversation there. Notice the conjunction in verse 34, and. When he had called the people unto him with his disciples also, he said unto them, whoso will come after me, let him deny himself and take up his cross and follow me. This is a powerful expression, denying self. Well, we want to live for ourselves, but we must deny ourselves if we're going to follow the Lord Jesus, take up our cross. And whosoever will save his life shall lose it. The fastest way to lose your life is to live it for yourself, to consume it with your own ambition. There's one person you cannot help if he is a or she is a purely ambitious person. They don't take instruction. They'll do anything to get from point A to point B because they're set whatever it takes to do that. And we soon learn that we can't help ambitious people. You say, well, I like to see ambitious people. Well, you'll see so much of them, you won't stand them any longer because they can not get enough of living for themselves and talking about themselves and doing what they want to do. And the Lord's talking about that in this verse. And then he says in verse 36, what shall it profit a man if he shall gain the whole world? Imagine you get everything you want. And all that the world has, everything you ever dream of doing, everything you dream of being, everything you dream of having, you get it all. But then you go to hell. So, what shall it profit a man if he should gain the whole world and lose his own soul? Or what shall a man give in exchange for his soul? If you could say, I'm going to make this swap for my soul. The value of the soul is always underestimated by the natural man. It is the eternal thing God has given us that he breathed into the nostrils of man when he gave him this breath of life. And it's always underestimated. If you want to know the true value of the soul of man, look what it cost God to redeem it. Amen. For God so loved the world that he gave his only begotten Son, that whosoever believed in him should not perish but have everlasting life. You cannot weigh the value of the soul without weighing some understanding of the cross and what the Lord Jesus did to bleed and die for us on the cross. These are words that are shaking up people. They're making people think right. And the Lord says, whosoever therefore shall be ashamed of me and of my words, let's just get it straight, in this adulterous and sinful generation, that's where you're being ashamed. If you're going to be ashamed of him in this adulterous and sinful generation, of him also shall the Son of Man be ashamed when he comes in the glory of his Father with the holy angels. Now he's coming. He's coming in glory. The Lord spoke of that certainty just as certain as he was speaking of the cross. The coming in glory. And we, if you'd like to open your Bible to the last book of the Bible, to the revelation of Jesus Christ, this is the revealing of the Son of God in his glory. The Bible says in Revelation chapter 1 and so many other places, in the 6th verse of chapter 1, and he hath made us kings and priests, in verse 6, unto God and his Father, to him be glory and dominion forever and ever. Verse 7 of chapter 1, behold, he cometh with clouds, and every eye shall see him, and they also which pierced him, and all kindreds of the earth shall wail because of him. Even so, amen. He's coming again, no doubt about it. I want to make one point to you. While they're celebrating who Christ is, while they're talking about the fact that he's the Messiah and all that that involves, they had the idea he was coming to set up a kingdom on earth. That he has told us that the kingdom is within men. That the kingdom he came to set up is not in demonstration, not in observation, but it's within men. But there is never going to be the exaltation of Christ without first the humiliation of Christ. Not only did this happen with our Lord, it is spelled out for us all through the Scriptures. You know, sometimes it is humiliation in the matter of humbling oneself, humiliation. Would you hold your place here and turn with me in the Bible to perhaps the greatest verse in the Bible on revival in 2 Chronicles chapter 7 verse 14. The Bible says, if my people which are called by my name, notice please, shall humble themselves. That's the hardest thing for us to fully comprehend. God has some part in that, humbling us. But here the Bible says, humble themselves. You want to have something God wants you to have? You want to have some blessing on your life, on your children, on your ministry? You want to truly find out what God has for you to do? Impossible. It's impossible unless you go through a humbling experience. God won't let you become God. He won't let you become all you ought to be and He wants you to be unless you go through this same humbling experience. I'll finish the verse. If my people which are called by my name shall humble themselves and pray and seek my face and turn from their wicked ways, then will I hear from heaven, will forgive their sin and heal their land. We're not going to humble ourselves. We're not going to pray. We're not going to seek God's face. We're not going to turn from our wicked ways. The Lord Jesus, when he taught his disciples on the subject of prayer, he said, if ye being evil, you're evil. How'd you like for the Son of God to say that about you? And he said, if you being evil know how to give good gifts to your children, how much more will your Heavenly Father give the Holy Spirit to them that ask Him? But they had to admit that they're evil. He said, so you're ashamed? You're ashamed of God in an adulterous and sinful generation? When the same Son of God is going to come in the glory of the Father and the holy angels? You've got to get this right. And if you and I ever expect God to exalt us, it will be for our good, but His glory. For His glory. Not a parent who's a Christian ever had a child without thinking, I want the Lord to bless this child. I want the Lord to do something magnificent, something mighty with my child. But there's something you cannot go into the life of your child and do. That child has to have his own accounting with God. I'm saying to you, the principle is here, that there cannot be the exaltation without the humiliation. When the Lord Jesus came to redeem our souls, He didn't just come from the glories of heaven, streets of gold and holy angels and presence of God the Father and God the Holy Spirit, straight to rule and reign on earth. That's what He had to teach His disciples. There was humiliation that came before His exaltation. Would you look at it a little bit for yourself? And let's turn to the Psalms just a minute. Some of the Psalms hold for us some of the keys to understanding the cross and what Christ went through. I'm going to read just a little of it from the 69th Psalm. You have Psalm 69 open. And this is really a prayer of Jesus on the cross 1,000 years before it took place. Save me, O God. For the waters are come in unto my soul. I sink in deep mire where there is no standing. I'm come into deep waters where the floods overflow me. And he describes his experience on the cross. He wrote the Word of God and he gave the 69th Psalm as a prophetic statement about what the cross was going to be like. Let me read another part of it. The Bible says in verse 8, I am become a stranger unto my brethren and an alien unto my mother's children. He grew up in the home of Mary and Joseph. I'm thinking most Bible teachers think that Joseph died early in all of that. But he says, I'm a part of a family, but I'm a stranger unto my brethren and an alien unto my mother's children. He said, for the zeal of thine house hath eaten me up. What does that mean? More than I could ever explain, but it separated him from all other siblings. Jesus was a child of Mary and Joseph, but Joseph was not his father. God, the Heavenly Father, was his father. But this zeal that he had separated him from the other children. And he says, it has eaten me up. The reproaches of them that reproach thee are fallen upon me. Everything they hate about God, they hate about me. When I wept and chastened my soul with fasting, that was my reproach. I made sackcloth also my garment, and I became a proverb to them. Think about that. Look at verse 12. They that sit in the gate, that's where everybody gathered. They sit in the gate. The people that sit in the gate speak against me. I was a song of the drunkards. When Jesus Christ bled and died, he was a song of the drunkards. When they would get drunk and sing foolish songs, they sung about Christ and his death and who he thought he was and all the humiliation. Turn with me to Isaiah chapter 53 into this Holy of Holies concerning the Lord's death on the cross. Verse 2 says, for he shall grow up before him as a tender plant, as a root out of dry ground. He hath no form nor comeliness. And when we shall see him, there is no beauty that we should desire him. He's despised and rejected, a man of men, a man of sorrows and acquainted with grief. And we hid, as it were, our faces from him. For he was despised and we esteemed him not. Surely he hath borne our griefs and carried our sorrows. Yet we did esteem him stricken, smitten of God and afflicted. But he was wounded for our transgressions. He was bruised for our iniquities. The chastisement of our peace was upon him. And with his stripes we are healed. All we like sheep have gone astray. We have turned everyone to his own way. And the Lord hath laid on him the iniquity of us all. He was oppressed and he was afflicted, yet he opened not his mouth. This is his behavior when he went to the cross. He is brought as a lamb to the slaughter, and as a sheep before her shearers is dumb, so he openeth not his mouth. Think of it. Verse 10, yet it pleased the Lord to bruise him. Why was he dying? Verse 11, he shall see the travail of his soul and shall be satisfied. That word is used in birth, the travailing. It costs Christ the humiliation. We don't even get close to the shame and the humiliation of the cross. Stripped of his clothing, naked he hung on the cross, spat upon, anointed with the spittle of vile and ungodly men. And if I talked about it to you, gain some sympathy about what they did to Christ, beating him, crowning him with thorns and nailing him to a cross, that was nothing compared compared to him crying out, my God, why hast thou forsaken me? We can't, no matter what we say, we can't touch the hem of the garment, so to speak, of the depth of humiliation that Christ suffered on the cross. And he's saying to his disciples in the 8th chapter of Mark, you're going to be ashamed of me? He's saying, you're saying I'm the Christ, but the Christ must suffer. And for you and I who want to serve God, you think you're going to find a painless way to follow the Lord in a Christ-rejecting world? Is that what you think? Do you think you're going to find a painless way? It's all going to be cheering and happiness and backslapping and praise. We're trying to live for a rejected Savior, and if we bear his reproach, the world will think of us the same way they think of him. But it's not just his humiliation. There is humiliation. But the humiliation has to come before the exaltation can come. You see, we're not ready to be blessed until we know where the blessing's coming from. And until we know the vile sinners we are. And it's all of God's mercy and all of God's grace. If we got what we deserve, we'd just die and go to hell in a hurry. But God has showed us mercy. The prophet Isaiah said, for peace I have great bitterness, but thou hast in love to my soul delivered me from the pit of corruption, for thou hast cast all my sins behind thy back. That pit is not what we see it to be. It's what God sees it to be. It's awful, awful, horrible, wretched. So much so that God says, all our righteousnesses, that's the best we can do. All our righteousness are just filthy rags. If I get too much going about this introspection about who I am and what I deserve, I get lost in it and think, what a horrible human being. I just have to look to the Lord and see what he thinks of me. Something he saw that I can do to glorify him that will bring him honor and praise. But the humiliation comes before the exaltation. Turn with me in the New Testament, would you please? And there's so much more I want to read to you, but I know we can only do so much. Go to the book of Philippians, would you please? In Philippians chapter 2 and verse 1. If there be therefore any consolation in Christ, if any comfort of love, if any fellowship of the Spirit, if any bowels of mercies, fulfill ye my joy, that ye be like-minded, having the same love, being one accord of one mind. Let nothing be done through strife or vainglory, but in lowliness of mind let each esteem other better than themselves. Look not every man on his own things, but every man also on the things of others. How can that be? We're so inherently selfish. Every one of us. I know some of you like to pat yourself on the back and say, I'm just born a loving kind. No, you were born a rotten, hell-deserving sinner like everybody else. And God didn't have much to work with when he started working with us. And if your life has been transformed by Christ, give Christ the glory. He says in verse 5, chapter 2, Philippians, verse 5, let this mind be in you which was also in Christ Jesus. who, being in the form of God, thought it not robbery to be equal with God, but made himself of no reputation and took upon him the form of a servant and was made in the likeness of men. Heaven was his. The whole world was his. He spoke the world into existence. He's the creator God. And he became a man without ceasing to be God to redeem our souls. And the Bible says in verse 8, and being found in fashion as a man, he humbled himself and became obedient unto death. Not just humbling, but obedient. Not just obedient, but obedient unto death. Even the death of the cross. That's the worst, most shameful, disgusting death he could have died. The most humiliating. Have you ever been humiliated? You ever lost your way in something and you know people thought wrong of you? That's not your end. It's a process. God is trying to speak to you and deal with you. We're talking about Christ here. But he is an example in his behavior. He didn't try to get back at everybody. And being found in fashion as a man, he humbled himself and became obedient unto death, even the death of the cross. That's his humiliation. We can never, if we dig deep as we could dig and go through all the scriptures and try to imagine the whole world over how shameful, disgusting, humiliated he was, we could never get close to it. And he said to his disciples in Mark chapter 9, do you understand that I came here to suffer? I came here to be rejected by everybody that is anybody and to be killed and to rise the third day. But don't forget, if you're going to follow me, if you're truly going to follow me, you'll have to deny yourself. Take up your cross and follow me. Because I'm coming someday in the most exalted way in glory with holy angels in the glory of God the Father. And you'll be thrilled beyond measure that you stood with me in that day. That's what he said in Mark chapter 8. And that's what he proved to his disciples through his death, burial, and resurrection and his transfiguration. You look at it yourself. And through the 40 days he was with them, he showed them how God works. And you and I need to learn how God works. Because we want God to come down on our level and work like we work. But God doesn't do that. May I read this again? Verse 29 of Mark 8. For unto you it is given in behalf of Christ not only to believe. That's from Ephesians chapter 2. But in Mark, what I read to you, he said, here's what happens, verse 28, 35. And whosoever will save his life shall lose it. I got to get out of this. No. Bear the whole brunt of it. Nothing great is ever done for God without trouble. Nothing ever. There's no painless way. When David was going to become king of Israel, he had to go through Ziklag. I've preached about that many times. You ought to get it back out of the files and listen to it. And he had 600 men following him, and their wives and children got taken. And they said, we're going to kill David. He got us into this. He reached an all-time low. But he had to get there. He had to touch the bottom before God could exalt him and make him the king of Israel. And that's what he did. And God is dealing with us to deny ourselves and take up our cross and follow him. And the Bible says, for what shall it profit a man if he shall gain the whole world and lose his own soul? That'll wake us up. And what shall a man give in exchange for his soul? If you could get it back, what would you give? You don't have to get it back. You've got it. Now do the right thing with it. And the Lord just caps all this off by saying, whosoever therefore shall

0: I don't want Jesus to be ashamed of me. Do you want Jesus to be ashamed of you? When he cometh, and he's coming in the glory of his Father and his holy angels. I didn't know this story. I should finish, but I'm going to tell you this before I do. My wife has a cousin married to a fine man. I didn't know this story. And she determined one day she was going to go to a culinary school, just working, trying to learn. And this young man went to the same culinary school to learn how to cook, how to do things. And they fell in love, working together, going to school together. They fell in love. The only thing, he didn't tell her all about himself. His father and grandfather were head of one of the largest bakeries in the world, in the United States of the world. And he was a very wealthy young man. But she didn't fall in love with him as a very wealthy young man. They told me their story just the other day when they were visiting with us. She fell in love with just a hard-working boy who was doing the best he could in the same school where she was working. When she agreed to marry him, he told her who he was. She didn't know it. She just fell in love with him for who he was to her in that hard-working culinary school. She learned she'd fallen in love with one of the wealthiest young men she could ever meet. And when they told me that story, I thought, that's a happy story. Here in this world of woe and sin, this world that Jesus calls this adulterous and sinful generation, I fell in love with the Son of God. And the world hates him, rejected him, crucified him. I have never seen him, but I love him. The Bible says, whom have you not seen, we love. But I'm going to tell you, one day, every eye will see him for who he is. Every knee will bow to him for who he is. He is the Son of God, the creator of the world, and he's my precious Savior. He's my Savior. And I'm saying to you, I must be willing to bear his reproach, to be identified with him. But someday, I'm going to reign with him. If I'm willing to bear the reproach of his dear name and be faithful to him now, he said, I can reign with him when he comes in the glory of his Father and the holy angels. And I'm confident of who he is. Are you? I'm confident of who he is, no matter who the world says about him right now. And I've learned so many things from walking with him and fellowshipping with him and having him in my life. I've learned that he was humiliated, humbled himself, became a man to go to the cross and bleed and die. It's not exactly the same analogy if I'm making of this young man and his wife, but you get the story. She fell in love with him for who she thought he was, and he was everything she thought he was, but he was so much more.
1: Amen.
0: And you and I are learning over and over how much more, and how much more, and how much more the Lord Jesus is. It's precious, isn't it? It's precious. Let's bow. I'd like for you to take the Word of God, please, and turn with me to the New Testament book of Romans. And we'll begin in Romans chapter 13 with verse 1. May I please take just a moment to introduce what I'm going to say before I say it. As I've told you,

I have written a book, and it's been sent many places through the years on what does the Bible say about going to war. Many of the things in that are applicable to this moment. But at the time it was written, it was not written while there was the present danger of war. And so I want you to read it with that in mind. I don't think it's purely hypothetical. There are strong Bible reasonings about what war is all about and our responsibility. But in particular, as a nation, when do we personally get involved? Our United States Congress is supposed to make a declaration, and so it's important that we send the right people to represent us in our Congress, in our Senate, and we elect the right candidate for the presidency of the United States, knowing that these are issues that must be faced. And I believe that all of us in this family of believers are somewhat, may I say, less confident than we ought to be, that the people who are making those decisions for all of us are people that we think are the most trustworthy. And I don't want to spend my life criticizing. I want to spend my life in a way of positively supporting people who are supposedly supporting us. But quite frankly, I don't want this to become a political message, but I declare to you that I'm praying that our leaders will not lead us into a war with Russia, and that they'll have the foresight and knowledge and understand that I don't want to see that happen, and I don't think any of you want to see it happen. As far as defending our nation, I'm ready to do that. No doubt about it. Any time that we're really facing the internal dangers that we could see as a present danger in our nation. For me, seeing that robustly taking place in our nation with the implosion of things that we once held dear, the lawlessness, the sometimes political agenda that's so far to the left that social matters are driving decisions. I'm troubled about that, greatly troubled about it. The same people who seem to be wanting to adapt every legislative process to the transgender movement don't make me comfortable deciding they want to lead us in a war. We're never going to completely be satisfied with the people who are in charge, never. And we're not electing them to become pastors and Sunday school teachers. But we do want to be able to count on the character and decency, the humility, the integrity of men and women who do represent us in government. And so, with those things in mind, and perhaps other things I'll say, I want to try to bring this message, and I want you to make sure that you write down the scripture passages. My position as a pastor is not just to speak. I'm the shepherd of the flock. I take that as a responsibility given to me by God, and I take it very seriously. I don't know how much more serious I could be than I already am about it. And when I'm speaking, I'm not just trying to speak about what conviction I've come to, but I want to help you. I want to help you deliver the message you need to deliver to your neighbors and friends and sometimes family members, business associates, about why you believe what you believe. And always we need to be sure that our convictions are built on the Bible.
No doubt about that. No doubt about it. Let me just read a little introduction to you before I read the scripture, which is a little unusual. And because of all the threats and all the media can move your sympathies beyond your good sense. And you never know for sure what you're watching and listening to is true or not true, because your thinking can be shaped by people who already have a subjective agenda. They want to make you think the way they want you to think, and the reporting they do is not at all objectively given. Some of the pictures we're seeing, for instance, about bodies are staged, not all of them. People are suffering, and our hearts go out to that. But some of it, they put out some video about deaths and body bags, and people crawling around in the body bags, and they had to tell the cameras to take them off them because these people were pretending to be in a body bag. There was one particular clip on one news station about a young Miss Ukraine who's having to take up gun and armor and fight for her country. That may be true, but what they had pictured for us to gain the sympathy and empathy of people watching was not a young girl with a military weapon, but something that was a pretense to get the people's minds. So all my life I've heard people say, think for yourself. Think for yourself. And the way God made us, He made us spirit, soul, and body. And in our spirit, we know the Lord, we worship the Lord, we love the Lord. In our soul, we have intellect, emotion, and will. In our body, we have five wonderful senses. And these, you may say parts, but they're not really parts, they're the whole. We are spirit, soul, and body, not just spirit, not just soul, not just body, but spirit, soul, and body. In our soul, with intellect, emotion, and will, we should process things just that way. Is what I'm seeing and hearing the truth? Is it the truth? And if it's the truth, then my emotions may be affected by it one way or the other. It's so easy to feign things with all the technical equipment people have today, and it's not really truth that we're watching and seeing. And we can be moved beyond sensibility, beyond truthfulness, just to emotional response. And frankly, that's happened to me. It does happen to me when I see children who may suffer, when I see men and women suffering. I don't want to see that. I don't know anyone who's a decent human being who wants to see that. And then we're moved to commit our will, intellect, emotion, and will. It should go that order. But when emotion takes over and outruns anything that's intellectual, that's true, we're putting ourselves in a dangerous position because we're just moved by emotional action and not honest in truthfulness. I just want to give you that little background. There's so many wars that have taken place. Did you know that in Europe, 18,000 peace treaties have been made in the last 5,000 years in that part of the world? And hardly any of them has lasted longer than 2 years. As far as the wars America has been engaged in, the statistical information is like this. Americans killed in war, and that concerns us most because we're Americans, represents a human being, a family, a loved one, and friends. In our War of Independence to form this nation, there were 25,324 Americans killed who paid with their lives to form this nation. In the War of 1812, there were 2,260 Americans killed.
in the awful Civil War, a war on our own soil in the Northern Army, there were 363,020 people killed. In the Confederate Army, in the Army of the South, there were 199,110 people killed. In the Spanish-American War, forgotten a lot by historians, there was 2,893 Americans killed. In World War I, there were 116,708 Americans killed. In World War II, there were 408,306 Americans killed. In the Korean War, another war that's often forgotten, there were 54,246 Americans killed. In the Vietnam War, that's a war that affected my upbringing and childhood and young adult life, there were 58,219 Americans killed. In the Gulf War, our Charles Prescott was involved in that war, was pinned under a tank by enemy fire for 3 days and trying to protect children. But 294 Americans were killed. In the Iraqi War, there were 4,488 Americans killed. In the Afghan War, there were 2,229 Americans killed. War is a horrible thing. William Tecumseh Sherman, who was a leader for the Northern Army in the Confederacy, is credited with saying the phrase, "War is hell." War is not hell. Hell is hell. But we all know what he meant. During World War II, President Truman had to make a decision about dropping atomic bombs on Hiroshima and Nagasaki. And the argument goes on about whether that should have been done. It did end the war. But each bomb had horrible repercussions. With the bomb dropped on Hiroshima, 140,000 people died, 350,000 injured. It's estimated in Nagasaki, when that second bomb was dropped, that 74,000 people died as a result of that one bomb. Now I want you to think about this. That's nearly a quarter of a million people that died when those bombs were dropped, not counting the other half million people who died fighting in that war. But those bombs, compared to the nuclear bombs that have been prepared for war today, are nothing compared to those bombs. 3,000 times the power is in each of those bombs. 3,000 times the power is in each of those bombs that were in the bombs dropped on Hiroshima and Nagasaki. And there is a man who is a possessor of nuclear weapons who has said he will unleash them. And I don't think that we ought to back down because of that. There are a number of nations we know that have nuclear weapons. And a nuclear holocaust will do things to this world and to us and to our children, to our posterity, that nothing in the world else will do. But the threat of nuclear weapons shouldn't stop us from doing the right thing. But when we are flirting with doing something that perhaps could be done differently, we don't need to engage ourselves in a nuclear war if there's any way to keep from happening. As a matter of fact, any way to stop war is a way we ought to take if it's not against
conscience and our values and decency as a people. Now, let me read just a few things and make a few points, and I want you to write them down, would you please? In Romans chapter 1, or chapter 13, verse 1, the Bible says, "Let every soul be subject unto the higher powers, for there's no power but of God. The powers that be are ordained of God. Whosoever therefore resisteth the power, resisteth the ordinance of God. And they that resist shall receive to themselves damnation. For rulers are not a terror to good works, but to evil. Wilt thou then not be afraid of the power? Do that which is good, and thou shalt have praise of the same. For he is the minister of God to thee for good. But if thou do that which is evil, be afraid. For he beareth not the sword in vain. For he is the minister of God, a revenger to execute wrath upon him that doth evil." Now think of that. "Wherefore you must needs be subject, not only for wrath, but also for conscience' sake." Then I want you to turn with me to 1 Peter chapter 2 just for a moment. In 1 Peter chapter 2, the Bible says in verses 13 and 14, "Submit yourselves to every ordinance of man for the Lord's sake, whether it be to the king as supreme or unto governors as unto them that are sent by him for the punishment of evildoers and for the praise of them that do well." The Bible says at the heart of the thing in the book of James, in verse 1 of chapter 4, "From which come wars and fightings among you? Come they not hence, even of your lust that war in your members? Ye lust and have not, ye kill and desire to have and cannot obtain. Ye fight and war, yet ye have not, because ye ask not." So we're praying that we'll always be ready for war. We have a standing army in America. A standing army means that we have an army that doesn't go home and play. They are a standing army. They're ready for battle. They're ready to defend the nation. And we have what we have called, at least, the greatest standing army in the world. But our confidence needs to be in God, and we still need to pray and seek God for direction and wisdom. Because we live in an electronic age and we live in a 24-hour cycle of news, we can see things almost as they're happening in a war-torn area. And as we see these things, we can't help but be moved. And it's my firm conviction that we ought to do everything we possibly can to help the suffering people in a war-torn area, to help them. But it's not our responsibility as a nation to fight everybody's battles. It is not. And that's a hard thing to say. Let's write some things down. Number one, I want you to see that government is ordained of God. God created three things institutionally: the family. The family is not just a good idea, but the foundation and function of the family is given to us in the Word of God. And Satan's attack is always against the family. But it's designed by God Himself. One man marries one woman, they have children, and their home becomes the training ground for the family. And then He created the institution of government. Because of the sinfulness of men, in Genesis chapter 9, if you turn there, please. Genesis chapter 9, the Bible says in verse 6, "Whoso sheddeth man's blood, by man
shall his blood be shed. For in the image of God made he man. So God established protection for us in his word and divinely established, instituted human government. Who has the authority to punish someone? Who has that authority? We have a government. We have what we call the rule of law. And in the rule of law, we need to guard that very closely. We've had some lawless people disrupt things, and they've set on edge all the emotional impact that could possibly be set on edge. For instance, Black Lives Matter, we were warned about. All lives matter. Now, today, we understand that the Marxist leaders who have formed what they call Black Lives Matter were rebellious, Marxist rebels, and instigators of things that were lawless and reckless. And we saw visual images of going so far that so many of the things they did and set in motion set people against law, breaking into buildings and stores, and shopping areas, and stealing and looting and that type of thing. We cannot operate that way as a nation. And we had political leaders in many of those places who just allowed them to do as they pleased because everybody was worked up about it all. When Mr. Floyd was killed, the way supposedly he was killed, you never know the truth about some of these things. My heart goes out to anyone who would suffer at the hands of someone that had the power and authority. When you have a power and you have authority, you can use it for good or bad. It should always be used for good. But that set the whole nation in an uproar. And then with all the things that we're hearing about going on in this war, and all the pictures we're seeing, and the pleas we're hearing, and the suffering that we're witnessing via television, it's moving on the emotional part of people to the point that some of our leaders are saying, whatever your battle is our battle. Whatever your war is our war. Well, I think that's reckless. And I want you to think that it's reckless because we can't jump into everything imaginable. We ought to do everything we can to help suffering people. But we can't take on a nuclear holocaust just because we feel sorry for people. Maybe you find points of view that you agree with or disagree with, but when you're thinking about moving to action and putting thousands of our human beings that are our citizens in harm's way for something based purely on your emotional impulse, think of the thousands and thousands of people who may lose their lives. They're somebody's sons and fathers and mothers and daughters. And we have to think deeply. Never being afraid to fight, never being afraid to defend our country. As a matter of fact, if something truly came to threaten America, I would imagine that every one of us, young and old, would rise up and do anything and everything we could to defend our country. That feeling of patriotism runs deep, and I thank God that it does. But we have a government. And it is ordained of God. People don't go to war. Nations go to war. And so you may have been blabbing off about what you'd do, when you'd do it, but you're a citizen of a nation. If you don't like it and love it, get out of it. But the fact of the matter is, we have a country. And we've got to keep that in our minds. We have a country of laws. We have to keep that in our mind. We have a country that sometimes has weak leaders. I feel like this is one of those times when we have them. But leaders are not our country. They happen to be at the helm now. But we can vote better leaders in. But we don't need to destroy our country on the whims and wishful thinking
of our leaders. I heard a congressman say the other day, your fight is our fight. You're going to be there, we're going to be there. He's not speaking for me. I'm sorry. He's not speaking for me. As far as I'm concerned, one man like that's not speaking for our entire nation. And so, just get this nailed down. We have a country. All murder is killing. But not all killing is murder. Think of that. A police officer duly trained, equipped to defend and protect, may be called on to do something he wished to God he'd never be called on to do. And somebody loses their life in his defense of another American citizen. He may shoot someone or defend someone, and in doing so, harm someone to death. He never wanted to be in that position. But that's not murder, because it's an act of a nation deciding to do that. And so this is a time for us to think about our nation. What does our nation intend to do? There's coming a war with Russia someday. I wish I understood more about prophetic things to understand more about that war, because Russia will be on the wrong side of Israel. I'm not sure that this is the beginning of that. There are people who are sure. I'm not sure they're sure, but they seem to think that they're sure. But the truth of the matter is, there's coming a day when it'll all explode. There's no doubt about it. And this may be that perilous time when it happens. But we've got nations, people groups that make up nations. And we need to know about our nation, love our nation, and pray for our nation. May God help us. I want to show you something else. And I thank God for America and for the establishing of our nation. But I want to show you something from the book of Daniel, if you would. If you'll turn with me to Daniel chapter 2. What I'm saying to you will be somewhat different, maybe a lot different from what I wrote in that booklet, because I'm trying to cover one particular thing, and that is that you can't jump into a war on emotion. There are reasons to go to war. And there are reasons God's given us that we can justify that action. The Bible says in Daniel chapter 2 and verse 31, "Thou, O king, sawest and behold a great image." This great image, whose brightness was excellent, stood before thee. And from thereof, was the form thereof was terrible. This image head was of fine gold. And he goes on to describe legs of iron. Thou sawest still that a stone, verse 34, was cut out without hands, which smote the image upon his feet that were of iron and clay and break them into pieces. And what God has done here, he's declared to us that he does know the future. He does know the future. But I don't. And you don't. And we need to follow the Lord. There's no doubt about that. I want you, before we come to that, look at what God says in verse 19 of chapter 2. "Then was the secret revealed unto Daniel in a night vision. Then Daniel blessed the God of heaven. Daniel answered and said, Blessed be the name of God forever and ever, for wisdom and might are his. And he changed the times and the seasons." Notice, please, he removed kings. He removeth kings and setteth up kings. He giveth wisdom unto the wise,
and knowledge to them that know understanding. He revealeth the deep and secret things. He knoweth what is in the darkness, and the light dwelleth with him. I'm saying to you that God knows the future, and we can pray. We're not just here alone without God, and we need to pray, and God can change things. Now, so many of us get in the habit of talking about all the peril, but never really talking to the God of heaven and earth about that peril. Let me show you something else in Romans chapter 9 and verse 17. This is powerful. For the scripture saith unto Pharaoh, even in verse 17 of Romans 9, even for this same purpose have I raised thee up, that I might show my power in thee, and that my name might be declared throughout all the earth. So God is up to something. He says, even in Egyptian's day, and when the great Pharaoh, the most powerful person in the world, had all the power over God's people, the Lord said, I raised him up and gave him that power to show that the power of God was greater than his power. Now, I don't know all the ins and outs of what's going on, but I know that there is a real God in heaven who sits on the throne of the universe and things are not out of control. And I know that God wants to prove his mighty power. And we need to pray and trust and believe God that he can do that. There are reasons to fight and go to war. The Lord Jesus was engaged in a conversation in the gospel according to John. In the 18th chapter, when he was confronted by Pilate, the Bible says in John chapter 18 and verse 36, Jesus answered, my kingdom is not of this world. If my kingdom were of this world, then would my servants fight that I should not be delivered to the Jews. But now is my kingdom not from hence. And we know that when Christ comes again, there are going to be battles fought and victories won. And the Lord talks about this. As a matter of fact, he said to his disciples in the gospel according to Luke, I want you to listen to this. In verse 35 of Luke chapter 22, turn there, would you please? And he said unto them in verse 35 of Luke 22, when I sent you without purse and scrip and shoes, lacked you anything? And they said nothing. There was a moment when God sent his followers out, and these things, when this happened, they said, we lack nothing, you took care of us. In verse 37 or 36, he says, then said he unto them, but now, he that hath a purse, let him take it. Likewise, his scrip, and he that hath no sword, let him sell his garment and buy one. For I say unto you that this that is written must yet be accomplished in me. And he was reckoned among the transgressors, for the things concerning me have an end. And they said, Lord, behold, here are two swords. And he said unto them, it is enough. So I'm saying to you, don't become a pacifist and say, we're never going to fight. Jesus said, there's a time to fight. And there's a time, if you don't make nothing else out of this, to defend oneself. That's what Jesus taught. Now, I want to give you this word of caution, because we want to jump in and stop everything we can stop. And the truth of the matter is, there are some things God may want to continue because he has a purpose in these things. No doubt about it.
So I want you to look at Ezekiel with me just for a moment. And this is the hardest thing I have to say. In Ezekiel chapter 14, the Bible says in verse 20, though Noah, Daniel, and Job were in it, as I live, saith the Lord God, they shall deliver neither son nor daughter. They shall but deliver their own souls by their righteousness. And then he says in verse 21, notice it carefully. I want you to mark these things. For thus saith the Lord God, how much more when I send my four, he names them, my four sore judgments upon Jerusalem. And he names them. Number one, the sword. Number two, and the famine. Number three, the noisome beast. And number four, the pestilence, to cut off from it man and beast. There are times in the history of a people when God says, enough, enough. Even to his beloved Jerusalem, he said, enough! And there are four judgments I'm going to allow to come to you. The judgments are the sword. That's first. That's war. Famine. And everybody trading in commodities is saying, there's no way we can escape famine because of what's happening in this war. The noisome beast and pestilence. The pestilence. I'm saying sometimes when we're watching a television or a news broadcast, and some, I get a little bored at some of these people who think they're so smart they have all the answers. When we're watching, I have to remind myself, I don't think any of them really know the Bible or know the Lord and God of the Bible. And their understanding is so short-sighted because of that. But I'm saying to you, what if the time has come when God is using the sword for his judgment? We've said for years, we can't get by with everything and expect God not to be moved to action. We've said it for years. And I'm saying to you, this is not a time to chatter, chatter, chatter, and I've got all the answers. I'll do what I would do. Better for you to be quiet and listen to God. And let's pray and say, Lord, what are you doing here? What are you doing? Is this the beginning of World War III? Is this the beginning of what we're going to see happen before the return of Christ? What are you doing in the world? How are you using Russia and Ukraine and America? And how are you speaking to us through all of this? I think I can safely say to you, that's where we need to start. We just need to say, God, I'm going to close my mouth, stop pretending I have all the answers. And every time I hear and see about something that's tragic, I'm just going to pray and ask God to reveal to me what a believer should do. And you know what you're going to find? You're going to get back to prayer. You're going to get back to the Bible. And you're going to give his bride, his church, the proper place it should have. And you're going to begin to witness to others while we still have life and opportunity to do it. That's the emphasis I want to give to you.
and the answer you're going to give to your friends and family members. I know God's at work. I'm just praying He'll reveal to me what I can do in this work. You don't run this country. You don't make decisions about who's going to war and who isn't. Those are decisions where nations decide the necessity to go. But I do know how to pray. Don't I? And you? And I do have the Bible. I can read it. I can ask God to guide me. And I can tell other people about Jesus. Amen? Let's pray together, maybe. Father, we become like the idiot world. Pretending we have all the answers. But we learn from your word that you use the sword, famine and pestilence. You use things to awaken people. It may take longer than we want, but we believe that you're at work waking up your people worldwide. That you're coming again, Lord Jesus. Help us to be ready. Help us to be ready to give an answer for our faith in Thee. While our heads are bowed and eyes are closed, if you say, Lord, make me a stronger man, make me a stronger woman. Help me. Give me the strength to carry on and the wisdom to say the right thing. May my faith look constantly to Thee, constantly, and know that I can trust You and You'll show us the way. My faith looks up to Thee, Thou Lamb of Calvary, Savior divine. Now hear me while I pray. Take all my guilt away and let me from this day be wholly Thine. Our world is being shaken. Oh God, help us to be steadfast in our faith. In Christ Jesus' name we pray. In a moment we're going to sing this song. And I'm going to ask you to put to practice what we know to be true. Let's admit we don't have all the answers. Let's admit that our hope in prayers is that we don't enter into a world war. Let's pray that we don't enter into a nuclear war. Let's pray that our emotions don't take over, that we're guided by your good hand. Let's be serious and sincere. Let us look to Thee. Would you stand quietly with me, please? Father, make this a solemn moment where we realize the seriousness of the moment and simultaneously look to Thee for faith and strength. In Christ's name we pray. I know some of you want to come and pray. You want to come and pray for your family, for your children, for your grandchildren. Come and pray for the people that you're responsible for. We want to pray the storm passes, but it may not pass. But in the storm, God is still the same. There's no doubt about it. And He knows the future. It's in His hands. Hymn number 200.
Would you find it, please? You come. Come and pray.

just say to you, hopefully, the storm will pass. And our leaders will do no more foolish things. They'll take more than seriously our blood and national treasure and won't throw it into something carelessly. I want to pray for this people. But if the storm doesn't pass soon and it intensifies and things begin to proliferate, and that's altogether possible, God is still on the throne. That's what I want to say to you. God is still on the throne. A young pastor called me, not so young now, and said, "We're suffering. Our church is suffering. What are we going to do?" And I said, "God has seen you through always, and He'll see you through this. Make sure what you say are words of faith, words of courage, words that echo with resolve. If somebody came after my country to disrupt it and I recognize it, they'd have to take my life. I'd be willing to give my life for my wife, children, grandchildren. Wouldn't every person here do that? We're not living there yet. So let's take hope in the Lord and pray. God's up to something. He may have a sword out.

to pray in a moment. I'd like you to get that book, Ezra. I worked so hard on it, I think it'll help you. I believe God gave me that book to write for this moment. Leading the Way Back to the Lord. Get two of them. Get the second one for $10. Get two of them. Find somebody who wants to buy one and split the cost. We'll be studying in our Bible teacher Sunday school in just a little while. Take hope. Don't be overcome by the media and the television, by these talking heads who've got all the answers. They bore me to death. I could call some of their names and tell you, what do they know? If they don't know God and God's Word, I don't want to listen to them. Right? Keep your faith. Keep it strong. We know we have a certain future. It's with the Lord, isn't it? And Father, guide us and help us in this church. May we please Thee in all things. In Christ Jesus' name we pray. Amen. The books are out the door, Mark Europe. I hope you'll go there. God bless you as you go. Thank you for being

The Bible says in 2 Timothy chapter 2, beginning with verse 1, "Thou therefore, my son, be strong in the grace that is in Christ Jesus. And the things that thou hast heard of me among many witnesses, the same commit thou to faithful men who shall be able to teach others also." And if you're in the habit of marking things, I'd like for you to mark that expression in your Bible, "able to teach others also." Able to teach others also. That's the principle. There's no doubt that God has always had a people. Now, I take the dispensational view of Scripture, meaning that there's a difference between Israel and the church. Though God has always had a people, there's a church age, and we believe the church started with Christ and His disciples and was empowered at Pentecost. We don't argue with people about that, but that's what we gather from the Word of God. And the church age is coming to a conclusion when the Lord Jesus comes back to rapture His church. We must rightly divide the Word of God. Know the difference between Jew, Gentile, and church. And we work at that. There are certain things that we've been taught by others who were rightly dividing the Scripture. There are things we know about God and God's Word. And those things we know about God and God's Word, the Lord has commanded us to teach others also. There's a very interesting word in this verse in 2 Timothy chapter 2 and verse 2. It is the little word "things." I took the time on an occasion to go through the pastoral epistles, especially 1 and 2 Timothy, and make a note, just copy right out of Scripture, the things that Paul gave to Timothy. And you'll find a rather long list of things Paul talked about. He said, "These things that thou hast heard of me among many witnesses, the same commit thou to faithful men who shall be able to teach others also." Now notice, and I'm going to repeat a number of things, notice here, there are actually four groups of people. You have the Apostle Paul, you have his son in the ministry, Timothy, you have faithful men, and you have others also. There's four groups here. I want you to think about that in relationship to your church, or to your choir, or to your class, or to your Sunday school class, or to your bus ministry. In other words, there's an Apostle Paul, there's a Timothy, there are faithful men, there are others also. This is the way God's work is to be done. If you're standing in front of a group and you're the only person that's assumed responsibility to get the job done with that group of people, you're not doing it the Bible way. That's not the way the Lord intended for it to be done. The Bible way is others need to be able to teach others also. Now, Paul imparted to Timothy. Timothy was to impart to faithful men, and faithful men to others. Actually, every one of those people became an Apostle Paul to some Timothy. And they charged that Timothy to find faithful men, and those faithful men had committed to them what had been committed to Timothy, and they committed to others. And they kept the process going all the way down the line. I am where I am today because of the marvelous grace of God and how other people have invested their lives in my life. Now, there's such a tremendous principle here. I want you to get hold of it. Let me give you an illustration. It's been my privilege to travel to England on a number of occasions, and I always try to go to the Metropolitan Tabernacle and hear Dr. Peter Masters preach. I enjoy talking to him. I believe he's a fundamentalist.

one requirement, and that is that they come out of the Baptist Union. He would not accept the church. Now, they'd only been in the Baptist Union for 2 years, but they came out. And he's pastored the church all these years as an independent congregation. And so I think that's a very interesting thing. I said to him one day, I appreciate the stand you've taken, and I'd like to know if there's anything here that remains from Mr. Spurgeon's ministry. I know the portico out front was what he put up. His son pastored 14 years after he pastored. A number of pastors since then. The building was bombed. The building was burned. I said, is there anything left that's exactly the way it was when Spurgeon pastored this church? And his answer startled me, but it was absolutely something I needed to hear. I pressed the matter so. Anything. I'd just like to know if there's anything here like it was when Spurgeon was here. And he looked and said, our doctrine. You know? In other words, we have not changed. And I made this comment to him. I said, well, I appreciate the stand you've taken and how you've kept the thing where it ought to be. He said, well, I owe a great deal of that to two ladies who were just very young women under Charles Spurgeon who were still alive and in this church when I came as the pastor. And they were women who insisted, can you imagine this? Women who insisted that this thing be carried out a certain way and were quite disturbed that the church had gone back in the Baptist Union. He said, by the way, when we came out of the Baptist Union kept Spurgeon's College. We've never had it since the Union got it. So they started their own school. But he said, I want to tell you an interesting story about Charles Spurgeon. When Spurgeon was the pastor of this church, they had two great revivals. They called them revival years. And during those revival years, there were over 1,000 people who professed faith in Christ and obeyed the Lord in baptism and united with the church. He said, you may not be aware of this, but since way back in the days of John Gill and others, every person who's made a public profession of faith in this church has had it recorded in writing. And he said, with all the bombings and fire and everything else we've had, God has miraculously preserved those big, big books that record all the professions of faith. Even if a person was illiterate, one of the elders of the church, he called them elders, one of the elders of the church made sure that they had the person tell them how they came to know Christ as Savior, and they wrote it down for them. And every person who's ever trusted Christ as Savior and come here to be baptized, we've done that. We've got the whole record of all of it through centuries. And I thought that was an amazing thing. Then he said, you would imagine that Charles Spurgeon preached knowing what kind of preacher he was, and people just came out of the woodwork all over London to hear him preach. But he said, that's not the way it was. He said, Spurgeon had 3,000 soul winners. They were his hounds, his hunters, he called them. And they would listen to his message that he preached, and they would take that message out into London and give it out to other people, bring those people to Christ, and then bring them to church on the Lord's Day. That's the way it worked. And he was able to keep those people going and keep those thousands of workers busy winning the lost. In other words, Mr. Spurgeon did not stand up behind the pulpit and just be the only preacher. He had 3,000 people intently listening to him, and they would go out with his message and repeat it to others. Now, I want you to think about something. We're not going to have 3,000, but what if we had 10 or 20 or 15, or let's say we had 30, or we could train 50 who believed it was their responsibility to take the message we gave on the Lord's Day and repeat it to other people. Can you imagine the transformation in our ministries if that type of thing happened? Well, I believe that's exactly what the Lord is talking about here. You see, we get people to trust Christ as Savior. In other words, we give them the gospel, and they come to know the Lord as their personal Savior. And then we just think, well, some of them are going to do this, that, the other, some of them aren't. And we sort of settle down in our rationale to think, well, if they amount to something, fine. If they don't amount to something, that's fine.

0: not what God gave us to do. We need a Bible plan, one we find in Scripture. By the way, the message must always be biblical and the methods must always be biblical. We need a Bible method of training people who will be able to teach others also. And wherever we stop that, that's where the link in the chain breaks, where we stop it. Now, let's take the simple truth we find here. The book of 2 Timothy is Paul's farewell to his son in the faith, Timothy. Here Paul gives Timothy the principle that must be followed in the ministry. This is the very principle taught by the Lord Jesus Christ to his disciples. And through the Sunday school, we can develop a Timothy team to provide a way to teach others also. I have in my hand a book that I've written, about a 250-page book, on truths every Christian needs to know. And we teach this book of truths every Christian needs to know in our Bible teaching Sunday school. Now, we teach the Word of God. This is not a replacement for the Word of God. It's to help people get in the Word of God. These are truths people need to know. Christ died for us. That's a clear presentation of the gospel. The birthmarks of a believer. The Holy Scriptures. God hears and answers prayer. What the Bible teaches about the New Testament church. He that winneth souls is wise. Giving is the golden key to God's blessing. We're commanded to be filled with the Holy Spirit. The Lord is our guide. We are engaged in a spiritual warfare. The work of the Lord is our mission. The coming of Jesus Christ is our blessed hope. We must prepare for our day of departure. God bears us on eagle's wings. That's how God deals with us all through life. Now, we take these Bible lessons and we teach them to a Sunday school class from the junior high school up. And then we ask in every class, we ask that there is a Timothy team developed in every class. And every class has that Timothy team. Then what happens when someone comes to know the Lord as Savior and comes to the fellowship of this church, we plug them into a Bible teaching Sunday school class. And some member of that Timothy team in that class who has studied this is committed to teach that new person these lessons, truths every Christian needs to know. So in other words, we've taught this to the whole church, but the whole church is not going to do it. If I sit around with the unrealistic expectation, expect everybody to do this kind of thing, they're not going to do it. Ideally, the person who brings a person to Christ should be the person who disciples them, follows them up. And we've got other introductory things like keys to living the Christian life, 5 lessons on what does it mean to be saved, what does it mean to be baptized, the Bible and prayer, the new Christian and his church, and then telling others about Christ. That's just simple. We've got a beginner's reader guide on how to read through the gospel according to John in 31 days and what you should get from each chapter of the gospel according to John. We have other things like the family devotional guides. I put together 372 Bible stories and 31 stories in each volume so that each month you can read 31 Bible stories beginning with volume 1 and take you all the way through the Bible. Now, you won't read every verse and every chapter, but you'll read the great stories of the Bible. And by the time you're finished, you've had 272 Bible stories and you answer questions about those stories and have Bible memory verses. This is not to substitute for the Bible. It's to get people into the Word of God. Now, unless you're doing something like that, people don't know where to start, how to begin. They just are confused about it. But you've got to teach others, not so they will learn, but so they'll learn so they can teach others also. Now, that's the responsibility God's given to us. There's no way to get around that. That's exactly what the Apostle Paul said to Timothy. This one principle, is the very thing God's given us to do. Now, the great need in the work of the Lord is the need for laborers. Let's take these statements. The way we approach this need reveals what we believe about God. Turn with me, please, to Luke chapter 10. Now, I want you to make note of this passage of Scripture, verses 1 and 2. Luke chapter 10, verses 1 and 2. The Bible says, after these things, the Lord appointed other 70 also, and sent them two and two before his face in every city and place whither he himself would come. Therefore said he unto them, the harvest truly is great, but the laborers are few. Pray ye therefore the Lord of the harvest that he would send forth laborers into his harvest. Notice he says, pray ye therefore the Lord of the harvest. You see, our attitude about laborers reveals our attitude about God. This is the Lord's work. When we go to God and ask God to give laborers, what we're declaring is that it's the Lord's work and the Lord will touch the hearts of people and lead them to be laborers. Now, this is so important. If you think it's your responsibility to get laborers and solely your responsibility and you want to work at it and to just try to recruit everybody you can recruit, that's one way to go about it, but it's not the Bible way. Certainly you should ask people, but you shouldn't ask people without praying. That doesn't mean just pray about it. Pray that God would touch the hearts of people. It is the Lord's harvest, and we want laborers. He wants laborers more than we want laborers. Now, when I talk about doing something like this in the church and developing a Timothy team or being able to teach others also or training people to do these things, invariably somebody says, can't get it done. Can't get anybody to do anything. For instance, I had a pastor say to me not long ago, said, I can't get anybody to visit in our church. I said, what about you and your wife going? Then I said, after you go for a while with your wife, what about you asking one man and your wife asking another lady? Now you've got four people going. It can be done. There's no doubt about it. It can be done. And this is so important to get hold of this principle. Laborers are needed. When we ask God for laborers, then it's the Lord's responsibility to provide laborers. Now look what he says he'll do. This is so significant. Look at the scripture, please. The Bible says in verse 2, that he would send forth laborers into his harvest. So God not only gives laborers, but also tells us what the laborers are to do. 2 Timothy chapter 2, verse 2, is the principle for accomplishing God's work that God has given to us in his word. Let's take a few examples. Let's take an example of a Sunday school class. If you have a teacher in a class, and let's say the class has 30 people enrolled and 15 people attending, if you've got just the teacher says, I can handle this. I can handle 30 people. That's not the point. Who's being trained under that teacher? Every teacher should have an assistant. Training that assistant who shall be able to teach others also. There should be people in that class of the 15 who attend and others you're after who are being taught the clear principles of God's Word. And by the way, make it simple. Keep it simple. For example, in 2 Timothy chapter 3, the Bible tells us there are five works of the Word of God. Anybody can remember that. Makes us wise in salvation, teaches us doctrine, reproves us, corrects us, instructs us in righteousness. I tell people there are five laws for studying the Bible. You read the Bible, you search the Bible, you compare Scripture with Scripture because the greatest commentary on the Bible is the Bible. You memorize Scripture and you meditate on Scripture. When you say to people, memorize Scripture, you've got to help them to know what Scriptures to memorize. Take the doctrine of Christ and scriptures about Christ. Take the doctrine of God the Father, God the Holy Spirit. Take the doctrine of things to come. Or you can take subjects like the subject of prayer, the subject of salvation, the subject of faith. And we need to collectively work on these things so that we have got the scriptures to pass along to people. We have a doctrinal scripture memorization guide so that people can memorize at least 10 verses on each of the things we call the doctrines. Really, there's no plural there. It's doctrine in the Bible, and all of these subjects together make the doctrine or the belief and teaching that we have. But this is what we're to be doing. Let's imagine that we've got a church. I want to know, Pastor, who are you teaching? So they're able to teach others also. You've got a choir. You've got 30 people in the choir, and you've got a man trying to direct 30 people in the choir. Well, let me ask you this. Who is working from the bass section with the pastor to work with other bass? Who's working from the tenor section to work with the choir director, that is, to work with the other tenors? Who's working with the altos? Who's working with the sopranos? The person directing the choir needs a team of people he's teaching. What about the pianist? You've got a pianist playing. Somebody said, well, she's absent. If she's absent, we're hurting. Well, it's your fault. Who is she training? Or who is he training? In other words, there is only one principle. It is the principle of being able to teach others also. This is revolutionary. But notice, it's not some deep thing we got to dig for. It's not some vein of gold in the depth of the earth. It's not some pearl you've got to dive to the depths of the ocean to find. God placed it right on the surface of the Bible. And we try to do it every way imaginable, but God's way. We try every way but God's way. Now, the Lord Jesus Christ taught this principle in his earthly ministry. Look at these scriptures, Matthew chapter 4, verse 19. He said to them, follow me, and I will make you fishers of men. So it's following Christ and fishing for men. It's not fishing for men than trying to follow Christ. Jesus found these men. I believe they'd been followers of John the Baptist. They were looking for the truth. Andrew came to know Christ as his Savior, brought his own brother Simon. The Lord called these disciples. He came to the sea, and one account in Luke chapter 5, they were mending their nets. He proved his authority even in the area of their lives where they thought they were authorities. They'd fished all night and taken nothing. You fished during the night, not the day. The Lord said, go out. They reluctantly went out. They had the greatest catch they'd ever had. And instead of making them more desirous to fish, on the day they had the greatest catch they've ever had, they quit fishing. It's amazing, isn't it? That's the constraint that Christ had on their hearts. The love of Christ constrains us. They'd been catching live fish and making them dead. Now they're catching dead men and bringing them to life. And that's the way God does His work. But the Lord Jesus Christ could have come to this earth, lived a sinless life, bled and died for our sins, been buried and rose from the dead, and ascended to heaven, and the price paid for our salvation would have been paid. He shed His own blood. But He did His work a certain way. He called disciples. And as He called those disciples, He actually spent 3.5 years with them. The important thing He did during that time was train them. They got His purpose and His passion. He bled and died, was buried and rose from the dead. And again, He spent 40 days with those disciples, going over things, reassuring them of things, reinforcing things in their lives. For 40 days, they were with the resurrected Savior. Why? Because He ascended to heaven and left His work in their hands. Many times, when something happens to one of us, the work is over. It doesn't go on like it ought to. I was in Chicago not long ago, and I went into a museum that celebrated the life and ministry of D.L. Moody. I remember reading years ago as a young man, Richard Ellsworth Day's biography of Moody, Bush Aglow. Bush Aglow. He also wrote one about Spurgeon, The Shadow of the Broad Brim. We're reprinting it at Crown Publications. We've got permission to do that. But Bush Aglow is the life story of D.L. Moody. I asked Vance Havner one time in a mountain retreat, what would you do if you were me trying to prepare your heart? He said, read the Bible and pray, but read the stories of great men's lives. And he mentioned Ellsworth Day's biographies. He said, read Bush Aglow, the story of Moody. He says, like reading the lives of the apostles. So I read it, and I became fascinated with this man's soul-winning ministry. 6th grade education, sold out to God, given to God completely, on his face before God, begging God for God's power in his life. Taking 2 continents, one in one hand, one in the other, shaking them for God. He had a heart attack in Kansas City, and I think he was 62 years old. He got on a train, was taken back to Northfield. When he was dying, he said, if I had my whole life to live over, I would have never left children's ministries. I'd have given my whole life to children's ministries. Fascinating man. But in this museum in Chicago, near the Moody Bible Institute, there is a doorway that you walk in and walk out. You don't notice it walking in, but when you walk out, there's an expression Moody gave over the top of the door. It's not the thing you might think. Remember, he said, when I die, you read the papers, I'm dead. Don't believe it. I'll be more alive than ever. Maybe you've heard that statement. But here he says, when I'm gone, I want to leave behind as many faithful men and women as I possibly can. Now, that's what we should be thinking about. That was the passion of Jesus Christ. He trained these disciples. Follow me. Follow me. Then notice, please, Mark chapter 3, verse 14. He ordained 12 that they should be with him. I want you to underline that expression, be with him, and that he might send them forth to preach. You may disagree with this, but we instruct folks from God's Word, in particular this passage, that the call of God is a call to be with Christ. It's a call to be with Christ. And then he gives direction. If you're thinking about your own call to the ministry, you remember how God singled you out, how the Lord captured your heart, how you yielded to him. It wasn't what you were going to do that mattered most in the beginning. It was just doing whatever he wanted and being with him and loving him and serving him. You wanted to give your whole life and whole time to him. You got a little trouble because you were having to spend your time doing other things. You just thought, is there any way I can devote my whole life and every day to the Lord Jesus? And you got close to him. That's his call. It's a call to be with him. And then he directs us. And we need to commune with him and allow him to direct us. Then notice Matthew chapter 11 and verse 29. Take my yoke upon you and learn of me, for I am meek and lowly in heart, and ye shall find rest unto your souls. There's a double yoke here, and the Lord is in one of them. And he's in one side, and he says, come on, come on, you get in the other side. You get in here with me. And here we are in here together. Now watch how I respond to this. Listen to how I deal with this. Take instruction from me. What is he doing? He's teaching us. Why? So we will be able to do what? Teach others also. This is the only principle that God left us. Now, in everything we do in the work of the Lord, we must follow the principle to teach others also. Now, when this is true, we're going to give more attention to how we present things. For example, I have an idea sometimes that I like to just be sort of philosophical, and I'll go on and on about the difference, maybe subjects like the difference between what is moral, what is legal, what is biblical, trying to bring people to the idea of living a biblical life by biblical standards, by a fixed point of reference in every generation. I love talking about things like that, how the mores of a society change, how the laws actually change, how the Bible never changes. And I'll take off with some theological foundation, of course, then philosophy coming out of that theological foundation, and talk about these things. But if I don't give some concrete truths, I mean by that some logical statements, people may sit and listen and even enjoy what's being said. Maybe sometimes even be a little fascinated with it, but they can't repeat it. They just can't repeat it. In other words, you don't say to somebody, learn your alphabet. You say, no, now look, here is an A. It has a certain sound. It's made a certain way. In the uppercase letter, it looks like this. In the lowercase letter, it looks like this. Now let's all make our A's. Uppercase, lowercase. B's. When we take phonics, we take all the letters, we learn the 26 letters of the alphabet. Benjamin Franklin said he only needed 26 soldiers to change the world. Not a great army, just 26 soldiers to train the world. He's talking about the 26 letters of the alphabet. I'm just illustrating here. But you take letters of the alphabet, vowels and consonants, you put those letters together in groups. They make certain sounds. You learn what the sounds of those letter combinations are. And if you've never seen a word, it's fascinating to watch a child who studied phonics break that word down into sounds and be able to pronounce the word. Isn't that fascinating? And once they learn that, they've been taught that and they learn that, the idea is they can teach someone else. Now, the same thing must be done with the Word of God. We must not be afraid of repeating ourselves. We must not be afraid of being simple in our presentation. I get accused all the time of being simple. They say, I read your books, they're so simple. I had a preacher tell me one time, a very dear friend, he said, you know, you just read a passage of Scripture and explain that, and then you read another passage and explain that, read another passage. He said, It's so elementary. It's so simple. I said, great. I'm glad to know that. I thought, that's a compliment. He may have thought it was a criticism. I thought it was a compliment. Because if it's not that way, how can someone else learn it to teach it to somebody else? You see, we were interested in impressing people. We need to be interested in teaching people so they can teach others also. That's just the way it works. There's no doubt about it. That's the way it works. We must remain vigilant in our personal lives if we're going to be able to teach others also. Our ability or inability to help others is related entirely to the private secret preparation we make before the Lord. Notice the verse in 2 Timothy chapter 2, verse 15. Study to show thyself approved unto God. Our ministry is always to the Lord. First and foremost, get this, it's to the Lord. Is the Lord pleased with this? Is it approved unto God? Workman that needeth not to be ashamed, rightly dividing the word of truth. Notice the next statement here. What others need most is the influence of a holy life. We pass on to others what we are, not just what we say. The principle of teaching others is not an equation or a formula. It is one redeemed life touching another redeemed life for God. Christians committing to other Christians what's been committed to them. You notice this? Christian people committing to other Christian people what's been committed to them. Now, this does away with the whole idea of marketing the church, merging things, working with religious coalitions, trying to get God's work done the big way. No. Jesus didn't do that. He took 12 men, but he spent 3.5 years with them, and then a special 40 days with them. As a pattern, we must spend a lot of time with people, and then spend special time reinforcing those things. So important. It's so important. This one principle, able to teach others also. There's a price to pay in pouring our lives into others, yet there's great reward. A little outline I use often in 2 Timothy chapter 2 is there is a principle to follow. There's a price to pay. The price is twofold. We're to endure hardness as a good soldier, in verse 3. And then we're not to be entangled with the affairs of this life. Separated to God, you see. Separation is always separation to the Lord and from the world. Not separation from the world and to the Lord, but separation to the Lord and from the world. Very important that you get this. When we are gone, we can leave behind people who have been trained to teach others also. This principle. Then there's a price to pay and a person to please. The Bible says that we may please Him who hath chosen Him to be a soldier. That's the Lord Jesus, verse 4 of 2 Timothy chapter 2. Investing our lives in teaching others is the way that God has designed His work to be done. Let us follow God's way in doing God's work. Now, when we follow God's way in doing God's work, then all this other stuff coming down the pike that's such a temptation becomes less and less a temptation because we've found out how God wants His work done. Little girls learn to make biscuits by making biscuits with their mother and the mother showing them how. And it's a messy procedure in the beginning. But some young guy is going to be thankful someday that mother took the time to teach her daughter how to make biscuits. She learns to clean house by helping her mother clean house, and she doesn't get the entire assignment at once. She may just start dusting the furniture. Then she may sweep a room or run a vacuum cleaner. She may learn to mop and do it correctly. She may learn to cook, and it won't be on the stove. It may be off away from the stove on a counter near the sink preparing food before she's ever allowed to get near the hot eyes on the stove or the oven. And there's a gradualness about the thing, but she's learning. It's a principle here. And there's a principle God has given us. It is able to teach others also. I want you to think about what you know about God's Word and about the Bible. Then I want you to think about this. I want you to think about what Bible you know. In other words, I can say this to people. The 1189 chapters in the Bible, Old and New Testament, 39 books in the Old, 27 in the New. There are five historical books in the beginning. Or actually, the Pentateuch is part of that. There's 12 historical books following, but there's 17 historical books. There are five books written in a different form. Job, Psalms, Proverbs, Ecclesiastes, and Song of Solomon. That don't deal with the great national issues of Israel, but with the hard issues of man. There are five major prophets and 12 minor prophets. There are four gospel records and the book of Acts forming an historical section in the New Testament. There are four gospel records because each of the gospel records presents a different side of the Lord Jesus, so we get the full picture. There are nine Christian church epistles, four pastoral or personal epistles, and nine Hebrew Christian church epistles, including with the revelation of Jesus Christ. I can tell you everything about the Bible, but it's not as powerful as one verse of the Bible. And I'm not talking about giving people facts. I'm talking about giving people the Word of God and principles from the Word of God and how to study God's Word for themselves, how to glean things from God's Word, how to find missionary principles in God's Word, how to teach people what the Bible says about the New Testament church so they can take the same Bible and teach other people. You understand? If you say that the church is to be an independent congregation, it's autonomous, it's indigenous, it's pastor-led, it started with Christ and His disciples, where? Show me Scripture. If you say it's the responsibility of the church to send missionaries, not mission agencies, show me that in the Bible. But once you show someone that in the Bible, and it's really in the Bible, they can show it to someone else. And when we think about what we're teaching and preaching, it needs to be presented in a body, in a way that people can get it and present it to other people and prove it by the Word of God. That's able to teach others also. It affects the way we teach a class. For instance, I said when we started teaching in Crown College Old Testament Survey, I said I want it done in a certain way so everybody can make a notebook about every book they are taught. So there's a notebook on Genesis, and there's certain things we'll know about Genesis, and Exodus, Leviticus, Numbers, and Deuteronomy. And we make the book, the notebook, so they can take the notebook when they finish the class and grade that notebook closely, because I want them to be able to take that notebook and stand up in front of people and teach the same thing you taught them. Other subjects can be done the same way. Everything ought to be done that way. Why? Because that's the principle God left us. Able to teach others also. Occasionally people accuse me of, you know, trying to just duplicate myself, but I'm not really doing that. But you can't help it if people pick up those things. When I preach, I usually have a little glass of water, and I drink the water as I'm preaching. I don't know if it's a habit or a necessity, but once you get started doing something like that, you do it. And somebody was telling me the other day about a little boy in our church who got his suit on and wanted to stand up on the table and preach like the pastor. They brought him out, and the family sat down on the sofa, and they got him ready to preach and got his little Bible. He's going to be just like the pastor, had a little double-breasted suit on. Got everything ready, and they said, well, now start. He said, no, you have to bring me my water. You know, he wanted his glass of water. People are catching things from us. You know, we are duplicating what we are. And we need to make sure that we're giving people the right thing. Able to teach others also. Now think about your ministry. Who are the Pauls? Who are the Timothys? Who are the faithful men who'll be able to teach others also and get the process going again? Think about your choir, your Sunday school, your pulpit ministry. Think about your bus ministry. Think of it in this way. The strength of this church is not in just one person with lots of knowledge imparting it to lots of people, but the strength of the ministry is in how many people can teach this to others. We have 32 sessions going on in this Christian Workers College. Frankly, I could teach every one of them. I could teach every one of them. I have someone teaching the church secretary. And I said to the fine young lady who's doing that, how'd it go? She's having two different sessions. She said, it went great. I said, how's the material? She said, it's wonderful. Remember, it's yours. She said, I got it from you. But it has her name on it, and she's giving it to people. And I'm just telling you, it is much better that she learned it, and she's teaching it, and somebody will learn it, and they'll say, Angela came in and taught us these things, and that's great. And down the line somewhere, somebody will take that material and give it to somebody else, and somebody will take that and give it to somebody else, and somebody's going to say, well, you know, Susie Smith told me these things about serving as a church secretary, and it's just great stuff. And they said, well, I tell you, that Susie needs a ribbon pinned on her for what she did. But somewhere up the line, somebody gave it to me. I gave it to someone else. You understand how this thing works? Able to teach others also. It is God's revolutionary principle for doing His work. And we need to put that principle, because it's biblical, at work in our ministries.
1: Let's take our Bibles, please, tonight. Turn to the book of Hosea. Hosea chapter 13. I want to thank God's people for a wonderful summer. It has been a great, great summer. We haven't seen a summer slump, but rather a summer jump. And this place is a good crowd tonight. Filled house, the lower floor and the balcony, first balcony, and spilling over to the second. And we're excited about getting all the vacations out of the way and everybody back. Thank you for being a good church, a wonderful church. And thank you for running the buses. I was thinking again so much today of all those people that make the bus ministry and make the Clyde Avenue property happen every Sunday, Sunday morning and Sunday afternoon. God bless you, whether you're a driver or a security or a preacher or a teacher or whatever you do over there, a wonderful people, and I appreciate you. Then, of course, we're in the Spanish church service over there tonight, and the ministry is there, and they're meeting right now, and I hope that you'll be in prayer for them. I just understand we received a text message, and I think Brother Wynn said it. He's 99% sure he's at Kaiser Hospital at Santa Teresa. So I guess maybe they have a home birthing center. I don't know what it's all about, but that's where they are, I guess. And so we praise the Lord for them. You know, it's an amazing church. Before I preach, these two girls that just had these babies, they were out. And I'm not saying it always works this way for everybody, but they were still out soul winning last Saturday and visiting and knocking on doors. And I understand that sometimes you have to get down on bed and all that. But those girls, like all the ladies of our church, have never acted like they're the first one in America to have a baby. I kind of like that spirit. And I'm not suggesting you have to, you know, we don't believe in you getting right back to church, by the way. We believe you stay home and let your body mend and rest your baby and all that and care for yourself and be out for, I don't know how long, Mrs. Treber, no, 2 weeks, 3 weeks, whatever it takes. That doesn't bother me. I don't like it when I see you have a baby on Friday night and you're in church on Sunday morning, right? I mean, mend your body. Ladies, you know, but the ladies here, you do that thing so right, carrying a baby and birthing a baby and bringing the child to Sunday school and church. And the church, it's so encouraging to see the way you do what you do as parents and as grandparents and all of that. Hosea tonight, and we're on the subject of revival. We've been here all of May, June, July, and August, and I'm wrapping it up. I'll try to get it all finished up. But this morning, we began four more messages on revival, on hindrances to revival. And we saw in verse number 1 in chapter 13 that God hates pride. And a man that lives with pride, God says in Proverbs 11:2, he'll bring you to shame. And it could be proud, where, look at me, or it could be, oh, I'm so terrible. That's pride too. Pride is not thinking, boasting of yourself, nor is it thinking low of yourself. Not thinking high of yourself, not thinking low of yourself. That's pride. But instead, a person who doesn't possess pride doesn't think of himself. When we think too highly, we think too low. I'm so dumb. I'm so stupid. I'm a moron. I'm no good. I'm rotten. That's just as bad pride as the person who thinks that they're so great to America or the world. And God says to these children of Ephraim, who he mentions 47 times, beginning in chapter 4 through 14, When Ephraim spake, trembling, he exalteth himself in Israel. But when he offended in Baal, he died. That's going back to chapter 11, verse 2. He trusted Baal, and Baal bailed. That's a good one, isn't it? I just thought of that. That'd be a good message sometime. And now they sin more and more, and have made them molten images of their silver and the idols according to their own understanding, and of it the work of the craftsmen. And they say of them, let the men that sacrifice kiss the calves. These ornaments of images that they made, they thought they're so special. Let's worship them. Let's actually kiss them. Let's adore them. They're special. No, they're dead works of man is what they are. Verse 3, and he gives four illustrations here. Therefore, they shall be as the morning cloud. Or it says, secondly, as the early dew that passes away. Or thirdly, as the chaff that is driven with the whirlwind out of the floor. And fourthly, as the smoke out of a chimney. In other words, this prideful spirit, it comes and goes. You're going to be debased. God's bringing all this. And the images, God, we worship him, and it's all going to come to naught. And then he says in verse number 4, as we saw all these this morning, here's our verse tonight. Yet I am the Lord thy God. Church, shall we read that verse together? Ready? Begin. Yet I am the Lord thy God, and from the land of Egypt thou shalt know no God but me, for there is no Savior beside me. No Savior beside me. Tonight, in verses 2 through 4, we look at dethroning God. When a person is in need of revival, they have dethroned God. God doesn't ever want to be dethroned. He doesn't want to have position 2, 3, 4, 5, 6, 7 in our life. He wants to be number 1. I am the Lord thy God. There's none beside me. I'm pulling from my message I was going to preach in high school on the first Wednesday night, Wednesday in high school chapel this year. I had prepared a message for you, and I'll use the text now, so now I'll preach something else later to you. Matthew 6:33 was going to be the first high school message. But seek ye first the kingdom of God and his righteousness, and all these things shall be added unto you. Senior class in the high school, I want to know how to have the very best year of your life. Seek first God. Seek God first. A junior class, sophomore class, freshman class. Want to know how to have junior high and high school, the very best camp we've ever had next week? Seek first God. Well, is it going to be fun? Well, sure it's going to be fun. We're not going to camp to be bored. Yes, it's going to be fun. Yes, it's going to be great. But I tell you, the purpose of camp is seeking first the kingdom of God. I'm praying that God will save souls in our kids. I'm praying that God will restore backsliders. I'm praying that there'll be tears, that there'll be a shout, there'll be a fire on God, that God calls young men to preach God's word. We're not doing this just for fun. I'm going to have fun, go to a ball game. This is the work of God. Seek ye first the kingdom of God. I'm coming to you tonight on this evening regarding the subject of dethroning God. Dethroning God from number one position to 2 and below. He wants number 1. Keep your hand here, please, and go back just a little ways here to the book of Ezekiel. I think it's about 2 books back, if I'm not mistaken. Chapter 6 in the book of Ezekiel. In Ezekiel chapter number, let's begin in 6, shall we, together? Ezekiel chapter number 6. And as you get there with me, I want you to read with me. In chapter 6, the Bible says in verse number 7, and ladies, you prepare, and the slain shall fall in the midst of you. Ladies, begin right here. Read it, please. And ye shall know that I am the Lord. Man, will you read verse number 10 to the word Lord? Ready? Begin. And they shall know. Could we go to verse number 13, the first phrase there? Ladies, can you read it? Here we go. Ready? Begin. Then shall. And then, men, I wonder if you could read number 14 with me, the very last part of the verse where it says, and they shall. Here we go. And they shall know that I am the Lord. I am the Lord. I'm number one. I'm not second. There's no God beside me. Isaiah says that over and over. Chapter 12, let's go there for a moment. Chapter 12, please, of the book of Ezekiel. Verse number 15. Ladies, will you read the first phrase with me together? Ready? Begin. They shall know that I am the Lord. Man, if you read the last phrase of verse 16, and they shall know that I am the Lord. I am the Lord. I am the Lord. And would you read with me, please, chapter 13 and verse number 9. 13 and verse number 9. Everybody 25 years of age and younger, would you read the last part of verse number 9? Ready? Beginning with the word and. Ready? Begin. And ye shall know that I am the Lord. 26 and above, we reread verse 23, the latter part of it. Ready? Begin. And ye shall know that I am the Lord. And there is none beside me. I wonder today if you could go to chapter number 14, verse number 8. Let us all read the last phrase together. Ready? Begin. And ye shall know that I am the Lord. Chapter 15 and verse number 7. And ye shall know that I am the Lord when I set my face against them. Ezekiel says this 76 times. I counted them. 76 times. I am the Lord. I'm Jehovah. I'm supreme. Isaiah says, ye shall know that I am the Lord. There's none beside me. God doesn't want anything or anyone to usurp authority over his position. When something or someone becomes more important than God, God's dethroned, and that person becomes, or that issue becomes, number one. God says, I'm not interested in that. What's taken first place? Would you think with me as you go back to the book of Hosea? In your life, would you just take a few moments right now to ponder in your mind? The Holy Spirit of God is speaking to your heart. What has invaded and become the number one in your life? It absorbs your mind. It's number one. I'm a pastor. A pastor is a shepherd. Yes, I am to shepherd the sheep, and God knows that I dream about this church. I think about this church. I live for this church. I eat, drink, sleep this church. But there's a danger if this church becomes more important than God. God doesn't want this church to so absorb me that he's second. And the church is first. There's so much that can invade our life. You know, think with me for a moment. Has disappointment become your obsession, and your disappointment has become number one, and you think of, I think of my disappointment all day long? Has your despair become your number one, and all day long I think of my despair? Has your failure, I did so bad, look here, I'm this age and other people my age are living for God, they're this or that, this has happened, and look who I am and look what I am. That means that all of a sudden your despair has become more important than God. That's a trick of the devil. Has success become number one? Has money become number one? Has discouragement become number one? Has your loneliness become number one? I know people that are so lonely in life, and they walk around, I'm lonely, I'm lonely, I'm lonely, I'm lonely. And all of a sudden, you see them coming, you think, oh my goodness, I know what I'm gonna get right here. Folks sometimes come with their health issues, and I'm not trying to make light of health issues. But you know, the entire conversation is gonna be your health. I believe as a pastor, you ought to have the right to tell me and let me pray with you. I want to know those things. Please don't think you cannot talk to me about your health or your disappointment or your job needs. That's why you have a pastor. But has it become all absorbing? And it's so easy. Some of you are on dialysis all day long. I can't imagine that. And hours and hours. And that is your way of life. And I understand that. I'm not rebuking you. But many times people that have that as their life, they don't make that number one. They make witnessing number one, or the Bible number one, and serve it. All things related to who God is. It is so easy to become absorbed in baseball that baseball becomes number one. It is so easy to become absorbed in hockey, in shopping, in basketball, in my computer. There are people that live on the computer all day long. Why? It's number one. There are people that are obsessed with a person. I have to talk. I have to, this person here. Could it be that before you had children, you had time for God, but now you have children, you don't have time for God? Could it be that you had time for God, but all of a sudden now the grandkids have dethroned God? Room for pleasure, room for business, but for Christ the crucified, not a place that he can enter in the heart for which he died. Room for Jesus, King of glory. You say, well, God's number one in my life. Well, then you're looking at a preacher that's battled it many times. Because I see in my life at times I become absorbed with this. And all of a sudden, I have to look. God, this has become more important than you. I want to be very careful as I say this. I was taught at camp when I was a high school junior, junior high and senior high. We went to from right here, 15 minutes from here, we'd go up to Idaho. We'd leave Sunday morning. They'd reverse Sunday school and Sunday morning service, and we'd have Sunday morning service. Then during Sunday school, it's the way we did it. We'd get in a bus, and we'd head over to Reno. We'd stop at a church there, and our youth choir, maybe 80 young people, would sing as a choir once a year at that church in Reno. I don't even know the church, what it was now, who it was, but we'd stop there, and then we'd sleep at the church. And early, about 4 o'clock in the morning on Monday, we'd get up, and we get on the bus and we'd start driving the rest of the way up to Idaho. We'd stay there 10 days. And my pastor and his wife, a lot of Bible teaching, a lot of Bible preaching, a lot of hymns and songs, and a lot of courses. I still have the camp books. And they taught us how to have a morning walk with God. I never got the hour in like they said we're supposed to. My mind would wander. You can see on my notebooks I still have them where I doodled and tried to draw. I wasn't good at it. My attention wasn't very good. They never let you. You had to get a place. I'd get by a little walkway bridge, and I'd go there by that stream, and I'd sit for an hour. And I would read my Bible and try to walk with God and pray for that 1 hour. And I'd read, and I'd answer the questions, and I'd study. And I looked at my watch and said, I got 55 minutes left. But a habit was being formed. No, I wasn't good at it. And then when we came back to church in the school year, then the pastor's wife, we'd go to the rest home on Sunday afternoon, and she'd collect our notebooks, and she'd look at our devotions and our answers and things we did all week long. And then Sunday night about 4:30, 5 o'clock, we'd have choir, and then she would bring those back. She'd looked at them in the afternoon. I'm saying this, I'm getting where I'm going. They put in my heart the importance of I met God in the morning when the day was at its best. And his presence came like sunrise, like a glory in my breast. All day long, His presence lingered, and all day long, He stayed with me, and we sailed in perfect calmness o'er a very troubled sea. Other ships were torn and battered, and other ships were sore distressed. But the winds that seemed to drive them brought to me a peace and rest. And then I thought of other mornings with a keen remorse of mine, when I too had left the moorings with the secret left behind. I think I've learned the secret, learned by many a troubled way. You must meet God in the morning to have Him through the day. Oh, I have a detailed prayer list, and I have songs I sang, and I look at my 10 points of reason why I'm existing, why I'm living, my purpose for living. And I spend time in my Bible, and I spend time in prayer. And I'm saying all that, done that all these years of 40 years plus of ministry. Wait a minute. I'm getting to where I'm going. Sometimes, I walk with God every day, and sometimes I've read my Bible, but my mind's not in it. And sometimes I've spent some prayer, and it's not like it should be, because I'm sidetracked. I have to do this, and I have to do this, and this has to be done at this hour. This has to be taken care of, and I've got to answer these letters, and I have to make these phone appointments and calls, and I've got to get to the office early because on the East Coast it's already 9 o'clock in the morning. And everything crowds to be number one and dethrone God. Tonight, if you think your pastor's looking at you and you bad people, I've been there too. He said, good night. Does he not walk? Oh, yes, I walk with God. But I think we all have things that crowd. We haven't arrived yet. I pray for those little grandbabies by name. I pray for their needs. I pray for our children, their mates by name and needs in their lives. I pray for my marriage. I pray for this church. I put a line through Lee Godby's name. He'd been on my military list, and he's off. He's here now. Oh, I saw him. I was reading this morning. It thrilled my heart. Hey, I want to say I have that sick list, and I have that missionaries, and I have our preacher boys, and I have our staff, and I have the deacons, and I have the church, and I have the backslidden, and I have the great needs that God has placed in my heart. It's page after page. Yes. But sometimes, if we're not careful, you get hundreds of preachers' names, and you go through, and it becomes rote. And I don't want it to be rote. I want it to be where God is in control of my life. I like to sing every morning to God, take my life, page 39, and let it be consecrated, Lord, to Thee. Take my hands and let them move. Means a lot more when I sing it these days when I think of Mindy. At the impulse of Thy love, at the impulse of Thy love, take my feet. Oh, I tell you, I love singing that song. And then I sing 209, my life, Lord, is Yours to control. And I sing, consecrate me now to Thy service, Lord. And may I tell you, Brother Octavio, sometimes, whoo, I tell you what, God's right with me. I can sense it, I can feel it. And sometimes I pray and say, Lord, the heavens are brass today. Is it me? God, what's wrong? It has to be me. What's entered in this cold, stony old heart that has broken fellowship, God, with me? Reveal it to me today. And friend, when I dethrone God, the heavens become brass. Maybe you're not like this. And I pray through the night hours. But sometimes I get up early and I walk with God in the morning, and then I'll come over here to the office. And I'm early and I'm reading my Bible and praying. And I have a cell phone now. And it has the news on it and sports. Does this ever happen to you? And I'm following that Trout boy. And he's been number 3 in batting average, and he slipped to number 5 today. And I'm reading from the Bible and God's meeting with me. And I get thinking about something. It hasn't ever happened to you, has it? I get thinking, I wonder what he did yesterday. I wonder if they won or if they lost. And you know what? I just don't have sometimes the character to stay with God. And I'll pick that phone up and I'll look and then I'll start looking at that news. Has that ever happened to you? Never. That's what I thought. Never. I get so sidetracked. I think sometimes God's people think, I hope you don't see, he's preaching at me. I'm preaching to us. Not my brother nor my sister.

God. The bus route is all for God. It's seeking first God. I want to get out of Bible college so I can run my own agenda. No, it's all about how can I please you, God? But if we're not careful, we dethrone him. Tonight, I think of how many times I've sacrificed God a number one position because something invaded that position. I told you so much ago the story of John Wanamaker, so I won't go on lengthy, but he had 4,000 young people in his Sunday school that he started. He was a businessman. He started what eventually became the Five and Dime stores, you know those, and Kresge and the Woolworths type, and eventually the Sam Walton type Walmart stores. He had 4,000 children in his Sunday school, though he was this businessman with all these stores. At the same time, he was Postmaster General for the United States President. Someone said to Mr. Weininger, how can you do this, all these obligations, and do this Sunday school thing? He said, let me tell you something. The Sunday school thing is my business. All other things are just things. 45 years ago, he said, I decided that God's promise was true. They said, what promise was that? He said, Matthew 6:33, seek ye first the kingdom of God. Seek ye first. Would you turn in your psalm book, please, to 468? Now, I'm about finished tonight. As you turn to 468, our God does not want to be sidelined. And as long as he's second, there'll never be revival. What would happen at the great North Valley Baptist Church if we became absorbed with dethroning ourselves? High and lifted up is the King of Kings, the Lord Jesus Christ. This world's going to see one day there is none besides him. I am the Lord thy God. There's none. And puny little man's trying to get rid of God and dethrone God and get him out. And friend, we'll never have revival in our lives and our church until we're absorbed 24/7 that I may know him. I read the story of the Hatch family. The Hatch family lived in Nebraska. Not the great soul winner Hatch, that Carl Hatch that you know, but this is the George Hatch family. George Hatch and his wife had 7 boys and 5 girls. I think it would be such a privilege to have a lot of children. I wish the Lord would have given us more children, but he gave us what he felt like we needed, we could handle. George Hatch had these 12 children. And one day, his Sunday morning, his neighbor came rushing in, knocked on the door and opened it, and they're at the breakfast table, and he said, George, we got to get the hay in. You've mowed it. We got to get it in. The big storm is coming. We've got to get it in. He said, neighbor, thank you for your kind offer, but today is Sunday. I'm taking my family to church. We always go to church. He said, George, you understand, if the storm comes while you're in church, you will have lost your entire crop. He said, we'll deal with that at that time. Well, they went to church. And you think, I'm going to tell you the story that the rain clouds came and they turned away. But no, they did not turn away. They poured down on that farm that day. And the hay was completely spoiled. They came home, and he said, I told you so. I told you I was going to help you get the hay in. You're going to lose your hay. You lost it all. George Hatch said this, I may have lost my hay. I may have lost my hay, but I saved my family. They said you could watch the generations of George

attach his family to four generations of his children and their children and his grandchildren they saw and his great-grandchildren. Every one of them made God first and either served God full-time as preachers and servants of the Lord, or they served in the church as lay people to the fourth generation. Parents, you're going through some adversity just to, so you can prove to your children who's number one. I try. I went all morning without talking about my parents. And that sweet dad and mother when they lost their business. That's all we lost was the business. I mean the money. We lost the money. We lost the business. But they never made a big deal about that. We didn't have the house like we used to have, but they didn't make a big deal about that. I thought it was kind of fun sleeping in the living room with a cot every night. I can remember my mother crying over here on Santa Clara Street in Hayward. Well, what is now 880. My mother was brokenhearted. She'd say to me, son, I'm sorry you have to get that cot out of the closet every night and put it up. I said, Mother, I love it. The four of them stayed upstairs in two little tiny rooms, and I stayed downstairs. And you know, nothing changed in our life. Still had family devotions, still had family prayer, still sang. Well, I'd noticed my dad's shoes. I'd noticed holes in them at the bottom. I'd noticed he'd cut out some cardboard and put them in there. Never talked about it, never said anything about it. Always they were so clean. I always remember Saturday night bringing his blue checkbook. He'd open it up, Calvary Baptist Church, and write a tithe. That man was teaching us something. And we had the privilege a week ago, to move them, the two sisters and their husbands and the one boy and his wife. They all converged there to try to be a help to them. Why? We love them. They instilled in us something. I think of the fact that it was always God's going to take care of things, son. He's still on the throne. Look what he says here. Without him, I could do nothing. Without him, I'd surely fail. Without him, I would be drifting. Sing it together.

without how lost I would be. See, tonight it's all about Him, that I may know Him. He must increase and I must decrease. We'll prepare to close, and Brother Webster, if you'll sing for us, He's Still on the Throne. I don't want to dethrone, please, if you would. I think it's page 25 in the gold book. I don't want to dethrone Him this week, and I do. And Brother David, I don't want to. I get so sidetracked. And I tell you what, sometime in the midnight hour, it may happen tonight, I get walking with God, and it seems so real. It's funny what happened the other. I get excited about numbers. When you look at the clock, it says morning or night, 11:11. You know, 12:12. I saw 1, 2, 3, 4. We had just shut the light off about a half hour before that. And I saw 1, 2, 3, 4. I said, I can't sleep. I'm going to go up downstairs and so I've told some of you, you're laughing at me. I'm going to go downstairs and have something to eat. And I hit that first step. This never happened to me. I hit that first step of the second floor. And this foot went up in the air, and this foot went up in the air. And it was like slow motion going down those stairs. And I got stopped one before the bottom. My wife says, "What's going on?" No, she said, "Dear lovely, dear husband, what's going on?" I said, "Fell down the steps." She said, "You're okay?" I said, "I'm fine." She did get up and look at the top of the steps and saw me down there. She said, "You're doing fine. You're great." And she was so sweet to me, but nonetheless, there I was, and I thought, I'm not going to be walking with God tonight. Still went to the refrigerator, found something to eat. Oh, sometimes you fell in so. Sometimes God shows up in those midnight hours. I think that night He gave me 1 Peter 5:7 in the midnight hour. It was just like I was praying and praying, and the heavens were brass, and then God said, "Casting all your care upon Him, for He careth for you." I want you to hear, He's still on the throne. So what could be wrong? It is well with my soul. Let the stormy winds blow. Someone's on the throne of your life and my life as well. He'll sing for us.

Listen to this phrase. Do you ever do that? To whom I belong. Here it is. Then the sweet. Whew, my child. Well, I'm still on the throne. That gets to you right there. Listen to the chorus. He's still on the throne. So what could be wrong? It's well with my soul. Let those stormy winds blow. But he has to be on the throne. Not you, not me. He has to be on the throne. Saved. Salvation, sweets. Let's stand together, shall we? The invitation is open. Would you come right now? Our Father, as Brother Webster sings for us, and as the invitation is open, I pray that folks would come. And Lord, we dethrone you. I've seen my own life. I've done that. I'm so sorry. I don't want to dethrone you, God. High and lifted up. I shall want to lift you up. I'm resolved no longer to linger. I want to lift you up. He sings that second stanza. Would you come? Don't dethrone God. Satan does have power. Sometimes I'm weak too. Yeah, that sounds like us, doesn't it? Woo, here it is. Yes, praise God for that. Woo! I like this. My child, it is I.

0: Put him on the throne. Lift him up, not ourselves. Father, I have the privilege to pastor the greatest church in all the world. I love these people. And I pray that you give each of us strength to serve thee. Can we hear that trump? Now, Lord, maybe this week we'll be in your presence. God, help us to end strong and end right and end happy in the Lord and clean and free from sin and corruption, tithing, kind to our maids and kind to our children, and kind to our mothers and dads. Oh God, forgive us of our pride and how we've dethroned you. May we be ever soft and sensitive to the sweet Spirit of God this week.
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2: We are on the winning side. He cannot fail. He must prevail. There was a storm, but Paul said, so we went to Rome. Paul said, be of good cheer. I believe God. You know what all life comes down to? Just who do you believe? Just who do you believe? Paul said, I believe God. Don't make a mistake of believing the wrong person. Because if you do, you may be engineering a storm that you're not like at all.
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3: Let me introduce Brother Joe. To some of you that don't know him, he has been my friend for, since 1971. That's a long time ago. So 47 years. He has been in evangelism for 49 years. And he tells everybody he started at the age of 5, but that's really not necessarily true. He is 76 years old, still preaching. He's preached 2,200 revivals. It's a lot of nights being away from home. And we've had him here. We've had him on youth retreats, and he's kind of crazy, but we sure enjoy one another. And so, Brother Joe, you come, you preach to us, and get your Bibles ready. God bless you.
4: Thank you, my friend.
3: Remember the last time he was here? Remember what we put on the screens? The picture of the cowardly lion. He's his brother.
4: Open your Bible, please, to John chapter 7. John chapter 7 tonight, and I'm thrilled to be here. I've known your pastor many, many years, and I tell you what I remember, just a little boy. He used to change my diapers, and I still remember that, I do, and he had very rough hands. I remember that, but I'm thrilled to be here, and I thank God for this wonderful, wonderful church and your fine, fine pastor. John chapter 7 tonight, I want to talk to you about the filling of the Holy Spirit of God. A dear friend of mine, a man that had a great influence in my life, Dr. Fred Brown, had a statement, what the church needs the most and misses the least is the filling of the Holy Spirit of God. Look in your Bible, please. John chapter 7, verse number 37. In the last day, that great day of the feast, Jesus stood and cried, saying, if any man thirst, let him come unto me and drink. He that believeth on me, as the scripture has said, out of his belly shall flow rivers of living water. But thus spake he of the Spirit, which they that believe on him should receive. For the Holy Ghost was not yet given, because that Jesus was not yet glorified. The setting of John chapter 7 is the Feast of Tabernacles, one of three feasts so urgent every adult male Jew was required to go all the way back to Jerusalem and celebrate that feast, commemorating the time when God gave water out of the rock to satisfy the thirst of his people. One man said this: there was some religious excitement, religious ecstasy, religious thrill that she attended the Feast of Tabernacles. The key day was day number 7. On that day, a priest took a vessel out of the temple, down the pool of Siloam, fill it full of water, come back and pour it on the altar, commemorating that time when God gave water out of the rock. One man said, the Jews just lost control. Jump it down, clap their hands, holler, glory to God. This is a time of intense religious emotion, but Christ is there. And Christ realized the next morning, as the water poured on the altar would evaporate and be gone, that temporary religious fix would disappear. And Christ is so moved and so stirred, he does two things. Number one, first of all, it says Jesus stood. It may shock you. Sometimes when Christ taught and preached, he sat. Here he is so gripped, he jumped to his feet. Number two, your Bible says he raised his voice and cried out, any man thirst, let him come unto me and drink. He that believeth on me, as the scripture has said, out of his belly shall flow rivers of living water. Thus spake he of the Spirit. Let me emphasize, every believer is indwelt by the Holy Spirit of God. If any man have not the Spirit of God, he is none of his. Paul said, what? Know ye not? Your body is the temple of the Holy Ghost. Before Pentecost, Jesus said, he is with you, but he shall be in you. Dear friend, when you got saved, in essence, you became a motel. How come? Because somebody, Jesus Christ, come to live inside of you. I look on this crowd tonight, I see a great number of hotels out there. I see some hotels need a new roof on top, that's for sure, amen. I see some motels have a nice addition on the front. That's a nice addition, guys, it really is. Perhaps some motels are having plumbing problems. I'm not going into that. But now, what I'm saying is this. When you got saved, the Holy Spirit come to live inside of you. Any man have not the Spirit of God, he is none of his. But the text I read speaks of the filling of the Holy Spirit of God. What does that mean? To be controlled and empowered by the Holy Spirit of God. The book of Acts shook the world. Why? They had no money. Peter said, silver and gold have we none. They had no upper echelon people. Their enemies made fun of them and said, are not all these a bunch of Galileans? In Bible times, you were a Galilean, you were a poor Baptist. That's all there is to it. Yet they shook the world. Why? They had the one thing it takes. They were filled with the Holy Spirit of God. Look at that verse again, please. Verse 38, he that believeth on me, as the scripture has said. What scripture? Had to refer to the Old Testament. The New Testament, the New Testament was not written yet completely. Look in your Bible, Ezekiel chapter 47. You find an Old Testament picture of the New Testament Spirit filled life. Look in your Bible, please. Ezekiel chapter 47, Isaiah, Jeremiah, Lamentations, and then Ezekiel chapter number 47, an Old Testament prophecy of the New Testament Spirit-filled life. Number one, first of all, the mysterious source of the river. What do I have to do to be a Spirit-filled Christian? Look in your Bible, please, at verse number one. Afterward, he brought me again under the door of the house. Behold, waters issue out on the threshold of the house eastward. Four from the house stood toward the east. Waters came down on the right side of the house at the south side of the altar. The mysterious source of the river. How can I become a Spirit-filled Christian? Number one, first of all, my friend, there must be a humble individual. Where's the water flow? Under the threshold. What's a threshold? What you walk on. Are you willing to be walked on for Jesus Christ? Are you willing to be ridiculed for the cause of Christ? Are you willing to be thought strange and odd for the cause of Jesus Christ? Look at that verse, please. Verse number one. Afterward, he brought me again unto the door of the house. Behold, waters issue out under the threshold of the house. You have to die to self to be a Spirit-filled Christian. Be more concerned about what Christ thinks than about what somebody else thinks. Bible, thus saith the high and lofty one, inhabiteth eternity, whose name is holy. I dwell in a high and holy place. With him also is a humble and a contrite spirit, to revive the heart of the humble and revive the spirit of the contrite one. Four times in those verses, God said, to be a spirit-filled, dynamic Christian, you must be a humble individual. Bible example. Christ is having a great revival. Religious crowd, John the Baptist having a great revival. Religious crowd comes out. John, I want to talk to you, okay? John, are you Moses? No. One of the prophets? No. Elijah? No. Are you the Christ? No. They said, John, who in the world are you? What would you have said? What would I have said? I'm John the Baptist, spelled B-A-P-T-I-S-T. Last night we had 5,087 say, no! John, who are you? What do you say? I'm a voice. Didn't give his name. Didn't give statistics. Why did God use John? He was a humble individual. Number one, to be spirit-filled, you must be a humble individual. Number two, you must desire to be a holy individual. Where do you find that? Look at Ezekiel 47, the top of the page. You find a man's name. The name is Ezekiel. You say, why is that significant? 127 times in the book of Ezekiel, he's called by a certain name, Son of Man. 127 times throughout that book, Son of Man, Son of Man. You say, so what? Luke 19:10, referring to himself, Jesus Christ said, the Son of Man is come to teach, reach, and to save that which was lost. Here's what Christ said. An Old Testament prophet, by he was called the Son of Man. Christ said, I'm not ashamed, I'm not embarrassed, I'm not disgraced, I don't have to blush to be called with the same name he was called by. He was a mighty man of God. I'm the Holy Son of God. Hey, you can call me by the same name you called him by. Wow. If Christ was called by your name, would he be embarrassed? Would he blush? Because of your language, your actions, your reactions, your attitude. Oh my, my, what a tremendous Christian John the Baptist was, my friend. He was a holy individual. Some years ago, I was preaching in Pennsylvania for the first time in this church. I wasn't sure what time church was, and I got there 45 minutes early. I'm coming out of the men's restroom. A lady walked by and said, hey, Bob, you're looking good today. I said, well, thank you, ma'am, but I didn't tell her my name's not Bob, my name's Joe. A guy came up and said, boy, Bob, been looking for a great service, aren't we? I said, yeah, we are, amen, okay. Pretty soon, I met Pastor Burggraf down at the communion table. Seven people had called me Bob. Now, my name's not Bob, it's Joe. But I had this thought, not a good thought. Maybe these people think I'm from the South, and my name is Joe Bob Mark. That is scary stuff, friend. That is scary, scary, all right? Pretty soon, down at the communion table, I met Pastor Burggraf. He said, how you doing? I said, horrible. I'm having an identity crisis. Seven people have called me Bob. He started laughing, said, preacher, there's a guy in the church looks exactly like you. And we're down there talking. He said, turn around. Look at that guy coming down the center aisle. I turned and looked. I could not believe my eyes. I saw a man coming down the center aisle, kind of a cross between Mr. America and Mr. Universe, the handsomest, best-looking, most muscular guy I ever saw in my life. I said, preacher, don't say a thing. I know who that is. That is Bob. And I was right. Here's the question. Do we ever remind anybody of Christ? Paul said that Christ may be manifest in my body. What a statement. Paul said, when folks see me by my language, my action, my attitude, I want them to realize Christ wasn't crucified, put in a tomb, decayed and stank. He's alive because they see him living in me. What a testimony. What a testimony. Number one, a humble individual. Number two, to be spirit-filled, you must be a holy individual. Number three, you must desire to be a heated individual. Look in your Bible, please. Verse number one. Afterward, he brought me again under the door of the house. Behold, waters issued out on the threshold of the house. Eastward, keep that in mind. For from the house stood toward the east. One direction is mentioned twice. East. You say, so? Follow me. The sun rises in the east. The sun, my friend, is pure fire. In the Bible, fire speaks of zeal. John the Baptist was a burning and a shining light. Christ said, I'll baptize you with the Holy Ghost and fire. Understand that. When a Christian is spirit-filled, he wants to reach out. He wants to see folks saved. He has a zeal and a fervor that all hell cannot stop. The early church had nothing but the filling. They shook the world. Wherever they went, they witnessed. Folks got saved. Why, my friend? Because they were on fire for the Lord Jesus Christ. Number one, the mysterious source of the river. Number two, the marked course of the river. Now, where's this river flow? Look in your Bible, please, at verse number 8. When you're a spirit-filled Christian, how does that affect your life? Look in your Bible at verse number 8. This said he unto me, these waters issue out toward the east country, and go down into the desert, and go into the sea, which being brought forth in the sea, the waters shall be healed. What we find here, my friend? We find the marked course of the river. Where's this river flow? What happens where it flows? Again, the river is a spirit-filled life. Out of his belly shall flow the river of living water. How is that manifested? Look in your Bible at verse number 8 again. These waters issue out toward the east country and go down into the desert and go into the sea. Number one, these waters flow to the depressed places. And the depressed places become rejoicing. Where do you find that? Look at that verse again. Look at verse 9 again. It's right there in that verse, sir. Verse number 9, he says, where the river shall come. No, verse 8, I'm sorry. These waters shall out toward the east country and go down into the desert and go into the sea. What sea? The Dead Sea. The lowest point on planet Earth is the Dead Sea. Notice what happens. The rest of that verse says, when the rivers flow there, there's life, there's joy, there's happiness. Thank God these waters flow to the depressed places and they're changed. My friend, I meet Christians across America week after week. They're defeated, depressed, discouraged, ready to change and throw in the towel. What is the answer to spiritual depression? There is an answer, sir. And the answer is the filling of the Holy Spirit of God. Your Bible says in Acts, they were filled with the Holy Ghost and great joy. A spirit-filled Christian has an inward happiness. The Bible says the fruit of the Spirit is love. Number two, joy. You say, preacher, if I had given my life to the Holy Spirit, I'd be miserable. When I got old, I'd gripe and bellyache and complain. I would not have smile lines. My friend, you bought the devil's lie. The happy life is what? The spirit-filled life, living in victory and joy and power you cannot find anywhere else at all. Oh, but we get honest tonight. Now we take our present position and say, am I really have what God wants to give me inside? Am I a spirit-filled believer? Let me illustrate it for you. I live in just out of Bloomington, Illinois. But I had to take a plane out of Peoria, 40 miles away. I got in my car, drove to Peoria to catch the plane. I walked in. The guy said, where are you going? I told him. He said, no, you aren't. I said, I'm not. He said, no. Tremendous storms all out in that area. He said, your plane will not leave till 6 o'clock tonight. I said, okay, I'll call my wife, let her take me out for breakfast, and I'll go home. I went home at 3 o'clock in the afternoon. The phone rang. I picked it up. A voice said, is this Joe Mark? I said, yes, sir. He said, this is the Peoria Airport. So your plane leaves in an hour. Now, you're about to hear about the grace of God. From Towanda, Illinois, where I lived, the Peoria Airport is 50 miles. You ready? I covered that 50 miles in 41 minutes. Isn't God good? Isn't God good? Yeah, you know the story in the Bible? Sure you do. Philip and the eunuch, he's caught away. Yeah, that kind of happened to me, except I had a Chrysler. That almost sounds spiritual, doesn't it, huh? Chrysler, yeah. Yeah, so here I am. I pull in the Peoria airport. I walk inside, and the guy said, he started laughing, "Your plane's delayed 30 minutes. No problem." I'm sitting there reading a book on revival. A guy came and sat across from me. "What are you reading?" he said. I said, "A book on revival. Ever been to one?" "Oh, yeah, I've been to plenty." I said, "Have a seat, bud. Come on." "You said you've been to it before?" "Yeah." I said, "Where are you going?" He said, "San Francisco." I said, "Man, listen to me." I said, "In those days, there was one rotten part in San Francisco. Basically, that was a fine city. The greatest revivals I ever had in my life were in San Francisco, California. The church ran 300. Not a week, a two-week revival. Often we'd see 18, 20 people saved every single night." I said, "Man, that's a great city. You'll have a great time." He said, "No, I won't." I said, "You won't? No." I said, "Well, okay." He said, "You know why I'm going there?" I said, "No." He said, "Commit suicide." I said, "You're kidding." He said, "No, I'm not." He said, "My wife worked in a hospital, number two person there. They had to cut back and save money. They fired all of the high paid staff and kept a few others." He said, "She doesn't have a job. I graduated number one in my class. I cannot find a job in Peoria, Illinois, the head of Caterpillar." He said, "I've been everywhere." He said, "My wife and I fight and ridicule, and life is horrible. We made up our mind. We sold our house. We're going to San Francisco, California, stay in a nice motel, eat at good restaurants." Then he said this, "When the money runs out, we're going to blow our brains out." I said, "You're not joking?" He said, "I guarantee you not." His wife come and said, "Honey, you better go to the restroom." He left. I said, "Man, it's a great day, you know." She said, "It's a stinking rotten day." "Oh, okay." I said, "Where are you going?" She said, "San Francisco." "Wow," I said, "what a great city." She said, "I'll find out." "Hey," I said, "you're going there on business?" She said, "No." She said, "We're going to kill ourselves." I said, "You are dead serious?" She said, "I'm 100% serious. Life is miserable. We can't find jobs. We almost hate each other and we're married. She said, "We made up our mind. We sold our house, got money. We're going to San Francisco, get a nice hotel, eat in the good restaurants. When the money's gone, we're gone also." Husband came back and sat down. I said, "Sir, let me ask you a question. Have you ever accepted Jesus Christ as your Savior?" He said, "Yeah, I've been there and done that." "Now, I'll tell you something, preacher. I got saved one day. I used to be a Christian," he said. He said, "Man, I went to church Sunday morning, Sunday night, Wednesday night, visitation on Thursday, bus work on Saturday morning." He said, "Preacher, we did it all. Then something happened, and we got out of church and lost our salvation." "Oh," I said, "that's interesting. Can I show you a verse in the Bible?" "Oh, yeah, yeah. I give unto them eternal life. They shall never perish. Neither shall any man pluck them out of my hand." Now, how do you get salvation? It's a gift of God. "I give unto them eternal life. They shall never perish." What does that mean? Well, it sounds like, I said, no, what does it mean? Well, it sounds like you don't go to hell. Yeah, you got it pretty good. "Shall never perish, neither shall any man pluck them out of my hand." That verse says, sir, when you're saved forever. Quote this verse to me. You know it. John 3:16. "God so loved the world, gave his only begotten Son, whosoever believeth in him should not perish." Stop. Tell me again. "Should not perish." Go on. "But hath everlasting life." How long is everlasting? That's forever. He said, "Yeah." I said, "Sir, someone sold you a bill of goods. You haven't lost your salvation. You lost the joy, the thrill, the excitement, the victory. What you need to do is not commit suicide. You and your wife ought to get alone and pray and confess your sin and get right with God." I didn't ask him to do this. Peoria Airport. They stand up. He takes her by the hand. They go over in a part of the airport, public, get on their knees over there praying. On the flight, there are two rows up on the other side. May I share something with you? They were not considering suicide, okay? They're laughing. They're giggling. They're smooching. That's a Greek word, by the way. They're smooching, okay? He whispers in her ear, hey, when I saw what they were doing, man, I wanted to rededicate my life. I'll tell you that right now. Woo! They're having a great time up there, okay? When the plane put down, they got off before I did. I come down, she went up and gave me a hug. He went up and grabbed me. He said, preacher, preacher. He said, you've saved our life. What happened? They got away from God and lost the joy. I want to tell you, friend, nothing can replace that joy. Nothing. Not money, not sin, not a promotion. Nothing can replace the joy. David had everything. King of a great nation. Multi-billionaire. They built the temple. He gave $27 million. David walked down the street. The women come out and sing songs to him. David living in sin with Bathsheba. Your Bible says she was a beautiful woman. And David come to get right with God. He cried out and said, restore, I've lost something. Restore unto me, not my salvation, the joy of my salvation. You get it back when you get honest with God. The spirit-filled life. Number one, it flows, my friend, to the depressed places. Number two, it flows to the desert places. Look in your Bible again at verse number 8. These waters issue out toward the east country and go down into the desert. Now, what's in a desert? Man, it's exciting, isn't it? Sand. Boy, I'll tell you. That's exciting. Sand is exciting. Amen. Cactus. Woo! Oh, boy, I'll tell you. I almost speak in tongues when I see a cactus. That's so exciting. What else? It can be exciting. There are snakes in the desert, and they're always exciting. But what's the thing here? Here's what it says. Your life is dried up. It's like a desert. You're living on precious memories. Thank God you can live on present reality if you'll come and get right with God. I want you to turn your Bible. We got time tonight. I want you to turn your Bible to Romans chapter 7. Romans chapter 7, Matthew, Mark, Luke, John, Acts, Romans, keep your finger or something there in Ezekiel 47. Romans chapter 7, Paul is saved, S-A-V-E-D, he's on his way to heaven. But Paul is not living for God. Look in your Bible, Romans chapter 7, please. Look at verse number 15. Paul said, for that which I do, I allow not. What I would, that do I not. What I hate, that do I. Here's what Paul said. Man, I want to live for God, but I fall flat on my face. Look in your Bible again, please. Look down. Verse number 18. I know that it is in my flesh dwelleth no good thing. Here it is. For the will is pleasant with me. How to perform that, which is good, I know not. Again, he says, I want to do good, but I'm not doing it. Look on down, please, verse 19. He repeats it. The good that I would, I do not. Evil which I would not, that I do. Look at verse 21. I find a law that when I would do good, evil is present with me. Look at verse 24. Paul, a backslidden Christian, and all backsliders could say the same thing. Oh, wretched man that I am. The next word, sir, is who? Don't miss it, please. When Paul said who, he said somebody's got to help me. Who can? Who can make you a happy Christian, a victorious Christian? Who can? Look in your Bible. Romans chapter 8, verse 1. Last word is spirit. Verse number 2, the law of the spirit. Verse number 4, final word is spirit. Verse number 5, two times in one verse is so important. He mentions the Holy Spirit. Verse number 8. I'm sorry, verse number 9. Three times in verse 9, he mentions the Holy Ghost. Verse 10, the Spirit is life. Verse 11, twice more in one verse, talks about the Holy Spirit. Verse number 13, he talks about the Spirit. Verse 14, the Spirit. Verse 15, the Spirit. My friend, Bible, walk in the Spirit. You shall not fulfill the lust of the flesh. The filling of the Holy Spirit will change a desert. That's why the Holy Spirit is spoken of. I quoted earlier, out of their bellies shall flow rivers of living water, not a desert, a flow of water. Why? Because the Spirit of God is satisfying that thirst, moving in your life, bringing power into your heart. I have a story about a coach in college. And one of his players wanted to be a coach. And the coach is going to go and check out some high school players. And he said, "Son, you're going to be a coach. Come with me. We'll talk football." They're driving down, and the coach turned to that young man, said, "Now, son, there are all kinds of football players. There are some football players, you hit them really hard. They'll fake an injury and limp off." The boy said, "We don't want those." He said, "You're right." He said, "Now, son, there are some football players, you hit them hard, you tear them up. You hit them hard again. When you're ready to hit them, they'll kind of back off to lessen the end, but we don't want those. So now, son, there are some football players, you knock them down, they get up, you drive them in the mud, they crawl up." The boy said, "Coach, coach, that's the type of guy we want." Coach said, "No! We want the guy doing the knocking down. Thank God, your Bible says, we are more than conquerors through him that loved us." You don't have to be knocked down with the world, the flesh, and the devil. The Holy Spirit can give you power. One more thought and I'm through tonight. Go back, if your Bible's still there, to Ezekiel 47, the mysterious source of the river, the marked course of the river. Here we go. The mighty force of the river. Look in your Bible carefully. Verse 9, "It come to pass, everything that liveth and moveth, whithersoever the river shall come, shall live." Read further. "There shall be a very great multitude of fish." Now, what kind of fish is he talking about? Big mouth bass. No. Carp. I hope not. What kind of fish is he talking about? Your Bible tells you. You ready? You sure you're ready? Jesus said it, sir. "Follow me and I'll make you." You can't avoid it. You can't excuse it. You can't detour around it. "Follow me and I'll make you to become fishers of men." What is that? That is witnessing. That is soul winning. In the book of Acts, that book that shook the world. Every time you read that phrase, maybe one exception, they're filled with the Holy Ghost. Next thing they did is out there witnessing, telling somebody how to be saved. A spirit-filled Christian is always a witnessing Christian. Look at verse 9 again. This ought to thrill your heart. "Everything that liveth and moveth, whithersoever the rivers shall come." Now think with me. Last year we had tremendous floods. Railroad embankment stood for 130 years, swept away. Semi-trailer trucks swept downstream. Don't miss this. That was the result of one river. Look at that verse again. My friend, when God uses a word, he does not use the singular, he uses the plural. You can't imagine the power that God wants to give you. "Now unto him that's able to do, Bible, exceeding abundantly above all we ask or think, how? According to the power that works in us." That, my friend, is the Holy Ghost. He can use you greater than you'll ever imagine if you'll yield to him. Your greatest spiritual fantasy can become a reality in the power of the Holy Ghost. I was preaching about four years ago, January. I'm in Homosassa Springs, Florida. 85 degrees. Amen. Now, I live back in just out of Bloomington, Illinois. And back there, it was 20 below zero. My wife is black there. You say, "Your poor wife." No, I don't have to take care of my wife. I do. Before I left to go to Florida, I went down to the gas station. I bought my wife 5 gallon of premium grade gasoline for that snowblower. Buddy, don't tell me I don't know how to treat a woman. I do. Amen. I'll tell you that right now. So here I am. I'm in Florida, 75. My wife's back there, 20 below. Beautiful day in Florida, in the hotel room. I got my door open. I'm reading. All of a sudden, I heard a woman's voice. It said, "Hey, blank face, get out of there. Filthy, vulgar, dirt." I looked up. There was a woman, about half dressed, standing in my door in my hotel, said, "Blank face, get out of there." And all of a sudden, I saw this little cute white dog. It went to her. She picked it up and said, "Blank face, don't run out." Just godless name, horrible. She looked at me and said, "How come you got your door open?" In Christian love, I wanted to say, none of your stinking business. I didn't. I said, "Mine, I'm from Illinois. Back there is 20 below. Thank you for sharing your weather." She got the dog and left. Next day, I got the door open. Beautiful day. I'm typing some letters. Heard again, "Hey, blank face, get out of there." I'm hoping the dog's back in my room. I looked around. There it was, just running around. She went to him. She picked him up and looked at me, and she said, "You're strange. What do you do?" I said, "Thank you for asking. Bless God." I said, "Ma'am, I'm a Baptist evangelist. I go all over America telling people how Jesus Christ can change their filthy language and their filthy life. When they die, he can take them to heaven. Otherwise, they go to hell. I'm gone. She got the dog and disappeared. Thursday night after the service, Pastor Coates, his wife, and I went out to eat. He brought me back and let me out. She's just pulling in her Jeep. Got out and I said, "Hey, how you doing?" She said, "Stinking rotten." She said, "Can I talk to you?" I said, "Ma'am, I'd love to talk to you. Bring your husband. Come on over." She said, "I don't think he'll come." I said, "Here's the deal. We're staying at an old Holiday Inn. The front is solid glass. I said, "If he won't come, I want you to come. We leave the curtains wide open. Leave the door open. I said, please come. I want to talk to you." Half hour later, she walked in and sat on the couch. I sat on the chair. "Hey," I said, "how can I help you?" She said, "You can't help me. I'm married to that guy right next door. He's a good-looking guy. Treats me like a queen. Every time I turn around, I'm in bed with some idiot. I'm such a fool. I got the greatest husband there is, and I can't be true." And she said, "Mister, on a good day, I drink a pint of gin. Things go bad, I'll drink a pint and a half, 2 pints. It's killing me. So what? Life is worthless." Then she said, look, when just like each wrist, 3 deep, dark, ugly scars. She said, "Mister, 3 times I hit bottom. 3 different times I took a butcher knife, cut through the skin, the tendon, all the way to the bone." She said, "Sir, I'm such a putrid failure, I can't even commit suicide. Can anybody help me?" I said, "I know just the guy. Amen. Though your sins be as scarlet, they shall be white as snow. Though they be red as crimson, they shall be as wool." I said, "Ma'am, I cannot help you. No preacher can help you. No church can help you. But I want to tell you who can help you. His name is Jesus Christ." She said, "How?" I got my Bible, showed her how to get saved. Only person in my life ever asked this question to. I said, "Do you understand what I told you?" She'd been drinking. I could smell it on her breath. She said, "I'm no rookie. I hold my liquor well. I know exactly what you told me." I said, "Okay, what are you going to do?" She said, "Buddy, I'm going to take him." Thank God she didn't say it. It couldn't help her. But he wanted to. And he did. And we prayed and she received Christ. This morning I'm parking my car. My wife's flying down and coming to the revival with her parents that night. Then I'm going to their house for 2 or 3 days. And I'm back in my car. She pulled in a Jeep. I said, "Hey, how you doing?" She said, "Strange." I said, "What?" She said, "Strange." She said, "Preacher, I just took my husband to work. Drive him back. I count him. I drove by 7 liquor stores. Didn't want to stop at one. Just being saved stuff is strange. I might die of thirst." Then she said, "By the way, coming back, I realized somewhere I lost my wedding ring. So I dropped down the road, but I prayed. That's the second time I prayed, mister. I prayed last night to get saved. I prayed coming down the highway." She said, "I said, Lord Jesus, I lost my ring. I'd like to have it back. If you don't, that's okay. Thank you for saving me last night." Now lick your lips and get ready to say amen, okay? Here's what she said. "By the way, I changed the name of my dog." Hallelujah. Praise God. Praise God. I was joking. I said, "What did you call him? Did you call him Spot?" Don't tell me you understand women. Nobody understands women. God bless you, lady. They don't. I said, "Did you call him Spot?" And she starts crying. Looked at me through the tears. Here's what she said. "No. But after last night, I could have called him and me both spotless, because I just feel so clean inside." That's what it does. And you got the power to change somebody's life And it's time you stopped making excuses and got filled with the Holy Ghost and attacked the gates of hell and got some people saved, you know. Friends, don't let friends go to hell without trying to get them saved. Amen. Pastor, I can't witness. Yes, you can. I can do all things through Christ that strengtheneth me. Bow your head for prayer. Preacher, how do I become a spirit-filled Christian? Three thoughts. Number one, there must be confession of past failure. You have to get on your knees and humble yourself. The first thing I talked about, humble yourself and say, God, I need your help. Father, I need your encouragement. I need the Holy Spirit to help me. There must be confession of past failure. Number two, there must be desperation. This is no toy thing, folks. It's power. And my friend, you sit there and say, I can take or leave the filling of the Holy Spirit. You'll never have it. Never have it. There must be a strong desire. I'll pour water on him that is thirsty and floods upon the dry ground. When you get desperate for God's power, that's when you flee. Then number three, by faith, there must be appropriation, not some experience, by faith. You confess your sin, ask the Spirit to fill you, claim that, and go out to shake the gates of hell. With our heads bowed tonight and our eyes closed, who will say, Preacher, I'm a Christian, but God spoke to my heart tonight. What you talked about tonight is exactly what I need in my life. I'm sick of living in defeat. I'm sick of being a spectator while family and friends and neighbors and co-workers get 24 hours closer to the gates of hell every day. Brother Mark, I need the power of the Holy Ghost in my life, in my service. Preacher, I'm a Christian. God, dial my number tonight. Pray for me as a child of God. Could I see your hand right now? Up and right back down. God bless you. All over the place. All over the place. And there's some more. And there's some more. And there's another one. Anybody else on the right? There's one. Another one on the right. Two more. Right center. God bless you. Another one back there. God bless you. God bless you. This is not just for preachers. Every Christian in the early church was filled with the Holy Ghost. Anybody else, preachers, you pray for probably 15, 20 people. Include me in that prayer. It's not an option. I need the power of the Holy Spirit of God in my life. Pray for me. 10 seconds. Anybody else? Up and right back down. I see it, son. Anybody else? I see it there, young man. I see it over there, ma'am. Anybody else? Five. There are three more young people. Thank God. No, sir, on the right, I see it. Thank you, Father, for meeting with us tonight. And you met with us not to hammer us, but to make something out of us. And oh God, I plead in Jesus' name, take away the ho-hum attitude some people have toward the filling of the Holy Spirit. God, give us a desperation to love you and serve you in your power, with you doing through us what we could never do on our own. In a minute, I'm going to have you stand. Keep your head bowed, your eyes closed. We're not going to tarry long. If God spoke to your heart tonight, I'm going to invite you to come. You will come and pray on your own. Confess your sin. Tell God, oh, how urgent you are, how bad you need the filling of the Holy Ghost. Then by faith you claim it and go out the door to live and serve him. That's the invitation. If you want to come and pray on your own, do it. The pastor will be down here. If you want help, you come and tell him. But my friend, you can go out the door with a new power, a new authority, a new victory. I want everybody in this auditorium right now, everybody, just stand to your feet. Stand right up. Everybody, stand right up. Stand up. If God's speaking to your heart, don't wait on somebody else. Come on right now. Get out of there. Come on down and do business with God. That's what the altar's for. Come on. Good. Thank God. Thank God. Who else? Come on. Come ahead. Come ahead. Come on. Come on. Get God's power. Your family needs it. Your co-workers need it. That's good. Number of teenagers. There are men here. There's room for you, sir, and room for you, ma'am. You raised a hand. Don't backpedal on God. Please. Please. It'll change your life. Change this church. Who else? God bless you. God bless you, ma'am. Who else tonight? Come on. Come on. That's what I need. Then come and get him. Come on. Come on. Anybody else? Just come right ahead. Come on. Nothing can take the place of the Holy Spirit. Anybody else? We'll wait just a second. People are still praying. We're not going to rush this. This is life-changing for them, but for a lost world. Come on. Pastor.

If you take the Word of God, please, and turn with me in the New Testament. If you'll open your Bible to the book of 1 Thessalonians chapter 4, we'll begin to read in just a moment with verse 13. 1 Thessalonians chapter 4 and verse 13. I speak on the second coming of the Lord Jesus Christ. And when you hear that expression, it means different things to different people. Sometimes it only means to some people who are professing Christians that they're going to finally get their escape. So the important thing is getting out of here, not seeing Him. That's the wrong priority. For some people, they have confusion about the second coming of Christ. Some people believe and have been taught that coming to Christ in salvation is the second coming. But that's not what the Bible teaches. Some people believe that the coming of the Holy Spirit to indwell believers forever is the second coming of Christ. That's not what the Bible teaches. I'm told that 318 times in 27 books of the New Testament, there is the mention of the Lord's return. 318 times in 27 books. Imagine traveling down a road 27 miles long and seeing 318 signs on the road with the same message, placing the emphasis on the same message.

us to know that Jesus is coming again. This should see, we should see that this should have such a preeminence in our lives because Christ has a preeminence, such a dynamic in our lives that it actually changes the way we live. It should be something in our heart that we're looking for, longing for, and loving His appearing. That's what the Bible says, we're to love His appearing every day of our lives, every day. Paul writes in 1 Thessalonians chapter 4, beginning with verse 13, "But I would not have you to be ignorant, brethren, concerning them which are asleep, that you sorrow not, even as others which have no hope. For if we believe that Jesus died and rose again, even so them also which sleep in Jesus will God bring with him. For this we say unto you by the word of the Lord, that we which are alive and remain unto the coming of the Lord shall not prevent them which are asleep. For the Lord himself shall descend from heaven with a shout, with the voice of the archangel, and with the trump of God, and the dead in Christ shall rise first. Then we, which are alive and remain, shall be caught up together with them in the clouds to meet the Lord in the air, and so shall we ever be with the Lord. Wherefore, comfort one another with these words." If you notice the last verse I read to you, in the 18th verse, God says this message should bring comfort. It shouldn't be a frightening thing. It shouldn't scare everybody. It shouldn't make the children weep and cry and families wonder what's going to happen next. It should be a comfort for the Christian. Some of you are rearing your children around the things of God, in and out of the church services, but they're going to be as spiritual as a board. As feeling as a rock concerning the things of God. Because it's not personal. It's just habitual. But instead of just saying something about children to shock you a little bit to listen, let me ask you, how personal is the return of Jesus Christ to you? Why don't we check ourselves out? There's certain questions we can ask ourselves about worry and fretting. There's certain questions we can ask ourselves about our conversations concerning the condition of the world and all that's going on. The answers to which questions would be telltale signs about how we regard the coming of the Lord. The second coming of Jesus should have such a dynamic effect on our lives that it affects everything about us, everything. I have guests coming to see the college tomorrow. Certain preparation has been made to receive those guests. If I live and the Lord doesn't come, I'll receive them and I trust be prepared for them to share with them certain things for which they're coming to receive answers. They want to know what independent Baptist people are doing in a college like Crown College. And I'm very excited about telling them. But I'm preparing for them because I know they're coming. I wonder how much preparation you and I are giving to the Lord and the fact that He is coming again. We know that His coming is sure. No doubt about that. If there's any message in the Bible that God wants us to hear, it is the emphasis He places on the second coming of Christ and that message that He wants us to hear. We know from everything we read about His coming that it will be sudden. In a moment, in the twinkling of an eye, it will be sudden. It's sure. It's sudden. Think about the twinkling of an eye. How sudden His return for us will be. And then, of course, I believe it's soon.

0: I think it's productive for me as a Christian to believe it soon. Oh, I could honestly say to you that considering the last days in that strictest sense, the days from the resurrection of Christ, his ascension, to the days we're living in now, that it might be years and years and years before he comes. But I don't believe that. In my heart, I believe he's coming soon. Not only sure and not only sudden, but soon. And I want it to have the effect upon your life and my life and the life of this church that God intends for it to have. He's coming again. Questions are being answered here to the Christians in Thessalonica concerning their confusion. And God points out, he says, but I would not have you to be ignorant in verse 13. And so truth is going to clear up this ignorance. And I want you to circle some pronouns, if you would. It'll help us understand some things. Notice in verse 13, he says, concerning them. Would you mark that, them? And then the word of God goes on to say that you sorrow not even as others which have no hope. Our greatest hope is the Lord's return. It is meant to be looked at that way, believed upon that way. It is our hope, the hope of his coming, the hope of the Christian life, the hope of the believing church. Our hope is the second coming of Christ. For if we believe that Jesus died and rose again, so let's stop there just for a moment. We do believe that he was born of a virgin, that he actually came into this world. When he spoke of himself, he said, for God so loved the world that he gave his only begotten Son, that whosoever believeth in him should not perish but have everlasting life. We do believe that he came. He said, the Son of Man is come, meaning he arrived from somewhere else. He's come to seek and to save that which was lost. And the Bible says we believe that if we believe that he died and he went to the cross and bled and died for our sins, and we believe in his resurrection, he bodily came forth from the grave alive forevermore, then what's the trouble with us believing that he's going to split the sky and come in clouds for us? I will admit to you that I don't know every detail concerning what the Bible teaches about the coming of the Lord. There's lots of disagreement by some good Bible-believing people. But I've shared enough with you through the years that I believe he's coming for his own, and then 7 years later, he's coming with his own. And what takes place during that seven-year period, I dwelt on, maybe not at the length you would like for me to have dwelt on, but I gave quite a detail about that, even in the morning message. But he's coming again. There's no doubt about it. I want to show you something in the Word of God, and I want you to turn with me in your Bibles to this, if you would. Hold your place here and turn to a word given by Peter under the inspiration of God when he wrote the book of 1 Peter. Let's read verses 10 and 11 from 1 Peter chapter 1. The Bible says, of which salvation the prophets have inquired. In other words, they preached and wrote about things they did not fully understand. They inquired and searched diligently who prophesied of the grace that should come unto you. Verse 11, searching what or what manner of time the Spirit of Christ which was in them did signify when it testified beforehand the sufferings of Christ. They wrote about the sufferings of Christ in the Old Testament. The greatest descriptions of Calvary are not in the New Testament. The greatest descriptions of Calvary are in the Old Testament. We read of the sufferings of Christ in the Psalms. We read of the sufferings of Christ on the cross as if you were an eyewitness to it. In the 53rd chapter of Isaiah, we read of the sufferings of Christ. And so they're writing of this centuries before it took place. Though God says in his word that Jesus Christ is the Lamb of God slain from the foundation of the world. But then he goes on. Beforehand, the sufferings of Christ and the glory that should follow. I want you to mark those two words, sufferings and glory. There's two different things. There's the suffering of Christ. That's the scarlet thread that runs from the Bible. that God introduces us to in Genesis chapter 3 and verse 15 in the promise that the Savior's coming. And the glory, that's a totally different thing, a work of Christ in his return. He's coming first to become a man without ceasing to be God, and then to bleed and die for our sins upon the cross. And then he's coming again in his return in glory. And so all through the Word of God, we see these mountain peaks concerning Christ. I've used this illustration before. You may remember it, but if you're looking at some great vista miles and miles away, there may be two distinct mountain peaks, but you see them almost in such nearness, they look right beside the other. One peak, and then enfolded in that vision of that peak is another. But if you got close enough to the first of those peaks, you might see that there's a great, great distance between the two. And so the writers of the Word of God, the human penman God gave us, wrote about his sufferings, his coming to redeem us, and they wrote about his return in glory. And sometimes in the same verse, they talked about both those things in the prophecies of Christ as a child, as a servant, as a ruler. Isaiah wrote of those things in one verse of Scripture. But look at the centuries that separate those things. So now, we're looking at the return of the Lord. We're standing on this side when no doubt there were people who were skeptical about the fact that Jesus Christ would come to redeem us, that God would become a man. And the form he chose, he came as a baby and grew up as the perfect God-man, went to the cross and paid our sin debt in full. He bled and died for us. And now he rose from the dead. He's alive forevermore. He spent 40 days with his disciples and then ascended to heaven. That's supernatural. His ascension is supernatural. His death was supernatural. He lived a life without sin. Now, if he went up and they saw him, we shall read about it in a moment, he's coming again. And now, though the centuries have passed, the Word of God says some people have become so scoffful that they call it foolishness. Let me read it to you. If you look, please, just over in 2 Peter chapter 3, the Bible says, "This second epistle, beloved, I now write unto you, in both which I stir up your pure minds by way of remembrance, that ye may be mindful of the words which were spoken before by the holy prophets and of the commandment of us, the apostles of the Lord and Savior. Knowing this first, that there shall come in the last day scoffers walking after their own lust and saying, where is the promise of his coming? For since the fathers fell asleep, all things continue as they were from the beginning of the creation. For this they willingly are ignorant of." They will to be ignorant of this. They know it's not true. God has intervened in human history and in the affairs of men. But they say, where is the promise of his coming? For since the fathers fell asleep, all things continue as they were from the beginning of the creation. For this they willingly are ignorant of, that by the word of God the heavens were of old, and the earth standing out of the water and in the water, whereby the world that then was, being overflowed with water, perished. But the heavens and the earth, which are now, by the same word are kept in store, reserved under fire against the day of judgment and perdition of ungodly men. The Word of God tells us in the book of Hebrews in the 11th chapter that God framed the heavens and the earth. He framed them. He put them in the exact place with the exact things they need. And the Word of God tells us in the first chapter of the book of Colossians that Christ holds all of that together. But the day is coming, not when men destroy it, when they finally wear out the planet, but when God Almighty says, enough! And the one who held it all together will bring his judgment upon it. So they scoff. And the Bible says, But beloved, be not ignorant, verse 8, of this one thing, that one day is with the Lord as 1,000 years, and 1,000 years is one day. The Lord is not slack concerning his promise, as some men count slackness, but is long-suffering to usward, not willing that any should perish, but that all should come to repentance. This is God's intent. But the day of the Lord will come as a thief in the night, in the which the heavens shall pass away with a great noise, and the elements shall melt. Think of that. With fervent heat, the earth also and the works that are therein shall be burned up, seeing then that all these things shall be dissolved. What manner of persons ought ye to be in all holy conversation and godliness? He's coming again. People may scoff, deniers of God and God's word, may be saying the most blasphemous things imaginable, but he's coming again. Back to our text passage. Would you look at it, please? The word of God says in verse 15, "For this we say unto you by the word of the Lord, that we which are alive and remain unto the coming of the Lord shall not prevent," that means to go before, "them which are asleep." So this involves all God's children. His coming involves all God's children. There's some who already passed through the door of death, whose bodies have been buried in the earth, and they're sleeping. They're not sleeping. Their soul is not sleeping, but the death is referred to as asleep. The word of God tells us in other places that when they leave their body, they go to be with Jesus, absent from the body and present with the Lord. So there are those which sleep in Jesus. And look how God brings this to us. "That we which are alive and remain unto the coming of the Lord shall not prevent them which are asleep. For the Lord himself shall descend from heaven." The Lord himself, this is Jesus Christ, "shall descend from heaven with a shout, with the voice of the archangel, with the trump of God, and the dead in Christ shall rise first. And we which are alive and remain shall be caught up together with them in the clouds to meet the Lord in the air, and so shall we ever be with the Lord." Imagine this jacket I'm wearing is my body. If for some reason I dropped over dead now, my body would lay down. But the real me will not be dead. My body will fall to the ground. And kind people, tender-handed people, loving people, I hope many of you would weep and say, "He's gone. We're going to miss him for a few days." And try to help Evelyn. Now, she said, if I go first, she's going to jump in the grave with me. I want somebody to restrain her, because she's probably going to try to do that. And I don't want her to do that. By the way, you may lose a pastor someday, and you'll get another one, and a great one, because you've been trained that way. But you'll never have another pastor's wife like the one you have now. Never. I know of her devotion, her long-suffering, her prayers and patience. God made her to be a pastor's wife, and I thank God he gave her to me. Oh, but back to my tragedy. Here I am dead. My body is going to be buried. They're probably going to use some suit that I've worn out so somebody else can wear the ones that are still in some shape to use. That's okay. And they'll bury me. I've already chosen where I want to be buried, but I'm not telling you. And things will go on. Where will I be? They're not going to carry me out and put me in a grave. That's not me. They're going to put my body in a grave, but I'll be with Jesus. Absent the body and present with the Lord. I'll be with the Lord Jesus Christ. Now, if that's true and you don't die when I die, then you're left here. You're left here. You like the lining, don't you? Somebody with a lot of sense of humor and who loved color put it in here. Remember, that's my body. That's not me. I'm gone. But I want you to show, I want to show you this. Look at it, please. Then we, would you circle that we? We, which are alive and remain, shall be caught up together with them. Will you circle that them? In the clouds to meet the Lord in the air, and so shall we ever be with the Lord. Praise his holy name. There's them in verse 13 who have gone on. We find them again in verse 17. Because we that are alive are going to be caught up to be with them. And so shall we ever be with the Lord. You see what happens? Those who have bodies in the grave are going to be resurrected from the grave, reunited with their spirit in the air, and we're going to be changed in a moment, in the twinkling of an eye, and we're going to be up with them, going up to meet God together. And there's a resurrection song we shall sing. One shall sing, O death, where is thy sting? Because we never felt the sting of death. We were translated from the living into the cloud. And the other will say back to us, O grave, where is thy victory? And we're going to be with Jesus. Now, God says we're to be comforted by that. Comforted. Well, let me ask you, if that's going to happen, and it is, and if it's really true, and it is, and it's going to happen suddenly, and it will, and it's going to happen surely, and it certainly is sure, and I believe soon, then why are we here? Why are we here? Why are you here? Why am I here? Well, let's ask God while we're here. If you're in the book of Acts with me in Acts chapter 1, remember when Jesus ascended, he said to his disciples in chapter 1 of Acts, verse 8, but ye shall receive power after that the Holy Ghost has come upon you, and ye shall be witnesses unto me both in Jerusalem and all Judea and in Samaria and to the uttermost part of the earth. And when he had spoken these things, while they beheld, their eyewitnesses, he, that's Jesus, was taken up, and a cloud received him out of their sight. Finally, he went up and up and up and up and up until he was out of their sight. Where did he go? Where did this risen, ascended Savior go? To sit at the right hand of God the Father, ever living to make intercession for us. And so the Bible says in verse 10, and while they looked steadfastly toward heaven as he went up, behold, two men stood by them in white apparel, which also said, ye men of Galilee, why stand ye gazing up into heaven? This same Jesus which is taken up from you into heaven shall so come in like manner as you've seen him go into heaven. There were details about the Lord's return, that part of it given to us in 1 Thessalonians chapter 4. There are details given about the Lord's return for us given in Acts chapter 1. It won't be an emissary, it'll be Jesus who comes, this same Jesus. We shall see him and recognize him. We shall be caught up to be with him. No doubt about that. This is the one event that is the next event on God's prophetic calendar. Nothing has to happen. Nothing has to take place in order for that to happen. Nothing. Now, if there are things that are beginning to display themselves because it looks like those are some of the things that will happen when the church is gone and the tribulation begins, it doesn't surprise me if we begin to see some of that coming into our day and we understand that's the beginning of some things that are really going to go full force when the church is gone. In other words, if we're sitting here right here in this meeting and Jesus comes right now with a shout and with the voice of the archangel and the trump of God, and the dead in Christ rise first, then we which are alive remain are changed in that moment and caught up to be with them in the clouds to be with the Lord. The we and them there joined together to be with Jesus. This building should be empty. Will you be here by yourself? Well, someone may say, I pretended to be a Christian. I thought I'd have time somewhere to settle it somewhere in some quiet place. But he's coming in a moment. He's coming in a twinkling of an eye. He's coming faster, more suddenly than the clap of your hand. And that opportunity for salvation, for trusting him and believing him, will be gone forever. And you'll be left here to go through that horrible tribulation, and especially the last 3.5 years of the great tribulation. When Satan, in all his force and fury, will be unleashed upon this earth. Often you have said, and I have said, someone who did something terrible, they should be punished. Somebody should catch up with them. That's wrong. It shouldn't go on like that. Yes, true. The Bible does say, whatsoever man soweth, that shall he also reap. And everything that's ever been done to sin against a human being is going to be reaped in that awful period of the tribulation. You don't want to be here for that. You don't want your loved ones here for that. But understanding why we're here is a very difficult thing to understand. It's taken me years to understand it. May I just talk to you for a minute about what understanding God's given me about it? We must know the difference between Christianizing a country and evangelizing a country. Our responsibility as Christians is not to Christianize Knoxville or the community of Powell or to Christianize America or to send missionaries somewhere in the world to some nation, meaning people group, to Christianize that group. Now, if that's true, and I'm going to show you why it's true, then there must be something more after this. My life is not over when I leave here. There must be something more that God is going to do than just this earth and this time. And there is. I will live forever. Where am I going to be during that tribulation for those 7 years? With Jesus. I think the judgment seat of Christ will take place then. But what about when the Lord returns at the end of the 7 years to execute judgment upon an unbelieving world? What about when all of that is finished? The battle of Armageddon has been won at the word of his mouth, and battles actually take place and he wins them. And what about when he becomes king and rules on the throne of his father David, which is for 1,000 years on this earth? That's what the premillennial believer, meaning he's coming before the millennial reign, but the millennial reign is a real thing. Where are we going to be in that? There is so much to take place after he returns. And to sum up a statement that will be somewhat lacking, what I'm doing with him in his reign has everything to do with what I'm doing for him in this life. Now let me show you something. Missionaries went out. They came back to Jerusalem to report something amazing. God was saving Gentiles. The salvation the Lord provided was more than salvation for the Jews. And so when they had their meeting in Jerusalem, God gives us the record. May I say, in this vernacular, He gave us the minutes of the meeting in Acts chapter 15. And the Word of God says, when Paul and Barnabas returned from their missionary journey to report, they came to Jerusalem. Now, may I just say this? It's my conviction that the Jerusalem church had no authority over the church in Antioch. They were both New Testament churches. They were both autonomous assemblies. And so there's no mother church here, as far as I'm concerned. They're reporting to their brethren, and they're dealing with a hot issue. And it's evangelism among the Gentiles. Now remember what Paul wrote in the book of Romans? I'm not ashamed of the gospel of Christ, for it is the power of God unto salvation. Finish the verse for me. To the Jew first, and also to the Gentile. So they've gone to the Jews. And now they're reporting all the marvelous things God is doing among the Gentiles. And the Word of God says in Acts chapter 15 and verse 12, and all the multitude kept silent and gave audience to Barnabas and Paul, declaring what miracles and wonders God had wrought among the Gentiles by them. Now remember who is in this meeting. James. And after they had held their peace, they've been listening. James answered, saying, men and brethren, hearken unto me. Simeon hath delivered or declared how God at the first did visit the Gentiles to take of them out of them a people for his name. Now remember when Peter went to Caesarea, God spoke to him on the housetop. And then he went to Caesarea and he preached the gospel to the Italian band, and these Gentiles got saved. All this information about what God is doing by his Holy Spirit, saving people other than the Jews, is coming back to those men who were his first followers. And so the Bible says, and to this agreed the words of the prophets as it is written. Now James is guiding this conversation now. And after this, I will return and will build again the tabernacle of David, which has fallen down, and I will build again the ruins thereof, and I will set it up, that the residue of men might seek after the Lord, and all the Gentiles upon whom my name is called, saith the Lord, who doeth all these things. Known unto God are all his works from the beginning of the world. We get the idea sometimes that we're having such a miserable failure. Failure in God's work is disobedience to God because we've disobeyed God. But if we're in the will of God, doing everything we can possibly do in the power of God's Holy Spirit, God measures that as success. So what is God doing in Knoxville? Let's just bring it down to where we live. How does the second coming of Christ have anything to do with that? Because when Christ comes for his bride, the bride will be completed and caught up to be with him when he comes. And he could come in this hour, in this moment. Before I say the next word from my mouth, he could come again. But what he's given us to do is not to Christianize Knoxville. Yes, we've got a gospel witness and an attempt to witness to everyone in every voting precinct, and we're calling them gospel precincts, and we're giving out gospel literature, and we're going to attack our community with the gospel, and we're going to over 30,000 homes as soon as our men's meeting has concluded, and we're praying the men's meeting will be the thrust to get us out to every home in our community with the gospel. And I'm going to ask you to take part in that. But what happens? Have we failed? Have we failed if we don't get everybody saved and every household believing and following the Lord Jesus? What has God given us to do? God has given us the work of evangelism, heralding the good news, evangelizing but not Christianizing. He does not hold us responsible, because you cannot force a person to become a Christian. You cannot force people to live the Christian life. So what is God doing? Would you mark this in your Bible? What God is doing, he's visiting the Gentiles to take out of them, verse 14, a people for his name. That's what God is doing. What's God doing in England, and the work in England? He's working in that place, visiting the Gentiles, and some Jews will get saved. But we're going to the Gentiles, not just the Jews, to the Jews first, but visiting the Gentiles. The Holy Spirit is working the hearts of the Gentiles. And what is he doing? He's taking out of them a people for his name. Now, I don't understand everything that's going to happen after the Lord comes for us. But I know this, that he has a mightier work for us to do. A mightier work for us to do after he comes for us. Taking that remnant, taking that bride out from among the Gentiles to do the work he has planned. He says himself here, and to this agreed the words of the prophets, as is written, after this I will return and will build again the tabernacle of David. In other words, I'm coming to take out a bride. I'm coming to take out a people for my name. That's why he's coming again. And we're to be rounding them up. But after he does it, he will return and then will build again the tabernacle of David. I say to you, what is this tabernacle of David? Whatever happened to the Jews? Has God dismissed them? Has he dismissed his people? Are they forgotten forever? What has ever happened to the Jews? God's not finished with them. And he's coming to rule and reign at the end of that tribulation. He's coming to rule and reign upon this earth, and we're going to reign with him. And he has a great work for us to do. But right now, let's don't get discouraged when someone does something that we disapprove of. Or let's don't get discouraged when we have people reject our message. I want everybody to be saved, but not everybody came to Christ that Christ witnessed to. It burdens me. I want to see them know the Lord. But our work is not to Christianize the whole world, but to evangelize the whole world, every people group, to evangelize them as God takes out a people for his name. And the Lord isn't finished with us. What do you think is going to happen? You're going to live your life and die and go be with God. When he comes again, he's going to call your body out of the grave, and those that are alive and remain are going to be caught up to be with you. And all of you are going to get together. We're all going to be there somewhere, sitting on a cloud in some sort of chartreuse nightgown, strumming a harp and spending eternity that way. I don't find any of that in the Bible. What do you think is going to happen? The Word of God says his servants will serve him. I don't know everything is going to set in motion, but I thank God that so many things are going to be set in motion when Christ comes for his bride, and I'm part of it, and I want to get other people part of it as he's calling out a people for his name. This ought to help us as we consider him coming again. It ought to be something we rejoice about, to know that we're laboring with the Lord, for the Lord, to be with God when he calls us. Let's be faithful to him. And our call is to live the kind of life that gives the clear testimony that I've been with Jesus, that he's changed my life, that I'm a new creature. That's our message. That's what this is all about. So much so that when John writes in his epistles, if you'll turn there, let me find a good place to stop. When John writes, he says of the Lord Jesus in chapter 3 of 1 John, verse 2. Beloved, now are we the sons of God, and it does not yet appear what we shall be. Don't have all the answers. But we know that when he shall appear, we shall be like him, for we shall see him as he is. And every man that hath this hope, there's the word again, this hope, we're not to sorrow as others which have no hope. Everyone that has this hope of his return. And every man that hath this hope in him purifieth himself, even as he, that is Jesus, is pure. That's what his coming means. And praise his holy name. Take hold of that. Let it take hold of you. Let's pray together.
1: Judges 17. Maybe I'll take this opportunity while you turn there, unrelated to the Bible study, to mention to you Christmas is coming. This church is always so very good to my wife and I, and we're not trying to be heroes when we say this, but we would enjoy it if you had a choice to make, if you would give to the school teachers in the Christian school, your kids' teachers instead of us, and or the high school, and or the college. And I know there's limited funds, and if you try to give to pastor and his wife and give to, it would not offend, it would help, it would encourage us if you remember them. God's doing something in our schools and our ministry here so vividly. I was mentioning to one of the groups I was preaching this morning to, I don't know what chapel it was, but we have a principle that's, we've only really had two principles. We've had a lot of others that have stayed one stayed a couple days and left. But Miss Treber was for many, many long years. She started the school and I guess 20-some years in the school. Brother Azrael has been our principal for 10 years. It's an amazing thing. I asked this question in chapel this morning. Our precious son-in-law, Brother Chris Fanera, has been a teacher there for years. Many of our teachers have been there now 10 years and longer. I said, Brother Fanera, how many youth pastors did you have when you were in the youth group, 7th grade through 12th grade, 6 years? He said, I had three permanent youth pastors and three temporary ones, just to get us over the hump, six. It's an amazing thing. When you go down the pictures of those years, we lost some of those students. But you look over the last 8 or 9 or 10 years, and our youth pastor is the longest of any youth pastor ever. He's been here 8. Called of God to preach next week. It'll be 10 years ago under Brother Boroff's preaching. And he has dedicated himself to those teenagers. I mean, just given himself. He loves them. He spends time with them. He prays with them. He never cancels soul winning. It's just always, you can just count on it. It's rare in a youth pastor. Average pastor stays 24 months. Average youth pastor stays anywhere from 12 to 16 months. It's just an amazing thing. Our school teachers have stayed. Our staff has stayed. Our youth pastor stayed. The principal has stayed. And if you look at the classes over the last many years, they're staying in God's work and staying as members or students or whatever the case might be. I think there's something to that. And I hope that at Christmas is you're able that you can remember them. Sometimes say, what do you get people? Well, let me give you a good idea, because none of our, in fact, I heard on the news the other day, they said $42,000 plus health insurance is considered poverty level. I said, well, then all of our staff is poverty level. Maybe a gift card to Safeway, or maybe a gift card to Target. I think most of our staff would kind of like that. And if you have that ability, all God's people said, amen. Amen. I'm glad you finally get to Judges. Been talking all this time, so you get there. You slow? You get there? Judges 17. Look at verse number 6 as a springboard to the book of Genesis in a moment. Judges 17:6 is the same as the very last verse in this book. But in those days, there is no king in Israel. Let's read this. Ready? But every man did that which was right in his own eyes. Read it all, please. Ready? In those days. In those days, there was no king in Israel. A few statements by way of introduction. Independence destroys. Independence destroys. When a wife says, I want to be independent from my husband. When a husband says, I want to be independent from my wife. I want to march to the beat of my own drum. I want to do my own thing. It destroys love. When we say, I'll do it my way, thank you. I want to guarantee it, that will bring destruction. When we say something like, no one's going to tell me what to do, that always destroys a life. A life, a marriage, a family, a business, a school, a church, a nation is doomed to failure if we live independent lives outside the bounds of authority. God has designed as a safety net authority. I've said this many times when I've spoken on this subject, but not this message. Our Bible study, as I will tonight. Years ago, I had someone printed it up. They put it in a plaque, put it on the wall. I wish it'd still be over there, but it's not in the school now. I made this statement. Happy is the individual that discovers their authority and then willingly submits to that authority. I've met in the last year on several occasions, for example, and I'll be careful how much I tell you about this, with men that are not members of this church. I know them. They're not financial men, they're godly men, they're good men, they're not members of this church. Because I don't want to come to a point in my life that I become a burden to this church. I don't want the day to come that I cannot work and you feel obligated. And so I've met with them on many occasions. And I've met with them and I said, you have to help me. This is out of my realm. I don't know how to do this. And I say to them every time as I have prayer with them, I want you to know I will obey. I will listen to you and I will obey what you think is right for my life and for my wife. You know what that is? I've discovered an authority and I am not going to do my own thing. There is safety in finding someone that knows what I don't know. There's safety in the authority of a principal of a school, of a school teacher. There's safety in a parent. And that's why parents, we cannot create an environment of distrust with our children. We must provide an environment of safety. I never remember one time in my life my mother and dad ever raising their voice or arguing, not one time, with one another in front of the kids. I never heard of it in their room arguing. One morning, we had breakfast and we had prayer. We were getting ready for school. I could feel there was a little tension. It was the only time, once. No words that were spoken were heated, nothing mad, upset. But I remember I was about in probably junior high or high school. As I went to school that day, because it wasn't normal for our home. It was always bright music and my dad had the music on, but something wasn't right. I never found out what it was that day, nor since. And they weren't mad. They kissed goodbye. I love you. But I could feel it wasn't right. And I remember going to the bus stop. And I remember thinking, they better not be getting divorced. They never raised their voice. They never yelled. They never screamed. They never were rude to one another. We had prayer, but something wasn't the same. And it brought such an unrest in my heart. Parents, God has given us the authority in the home, but that authority cannot be betrayed. We cannot say one thing to our children and then act another way. We must live by authority. Authority is so great. Here in the book of Judges, of over 400 years, and they kept messing up and messing up and messing up, and God would raise up man to lead them when they cried out to God, because the Bible says in those days there was no judge, no leader, no king, no leader in Israel. And every man did that which was right in his own eyes. We are living in that day today. No one's going to tell me. What is this, a cult? You think you can tell me? Oh, I don't believe all this stuff. Well, who does give you direction? Who gives you direction spiritually? It should be a pastor. That's the word. Pastor is the Greek word poimen, which means shepherd. He should, well, when can I have an appointment? You can have an appointment at 10 o'clock Sunday morning, 11 o'clock Sunday morning, 6:30 Sunday night, and 7 o'clock Wednesday night. If you need more than that, come to elementary chapel at 8:20. Then come to high school chapel at 9 o'clock. Then come to the home class at 10 o'clock. And then come to the morning chapel at 11 o'clock. And then come to my church administration class at 12 o'clock, 12:15. And then if that's not enough, then come Wednesday night. If that's not enough, go to teacher's meeting. You don't need an appointment. Rarely do people need appointments. Come to church. Not 10:20 in Sunday school either. Say, I need more than that. Then join the choir. Maybe musically, Brother Boroff will say something or sing something. That'll help. Say, I need more than that. Then good. Go soul winning. He said, well, I need more than that. Well, then go ladies soul winning. Say, my man, go anyway. Then come out Tuesday night. Then go with the teenagers Wednesday afternoon. A whole bunch of adults go. And then go out on Saturday morning and go Saturday afternoon. I need more than that. Then go out to the bus yard and work. Brother Shilton will give you all the counsel you need. You'll cry for some more services. He's got Bach and Beethoven out there at the bus yard. It's about the craziest thing I've ever heard. Sorry to wake you up, Brother Shilton. Safety is discovered in establishing authorities in our lives. I don't like what I'm going to tell you. My mother and dad have come to the point in most of the areas of their life, financially and decisions, they cannot make those decisions any longer. And so I have become the authority. In some areas, I've asked my sisters to be authority in this area, in this area. We're the authority in their life. It's supposed to be raining down there tonight. I call them on the phone. I mean, my dad lives for church. My mother lives for church. We want them to get out to church all they can. They go all the time. But I said, I'm telling you tonight, because my mother suffers so quickly because of pneumonia a few years ago. She gets so deathly ill and she gets chilled to the bone. I said, I want you to know, I don't want you going to church if it's raining on Wednesday night. They said, but we want to go. Well, at least your dad wants to go. I said, I know, and he can stay home. You say, that's awful. Look, I would not want to tell him that. They're almost 90 years of age. But I know what happens to my mother physically when she gets out in that cold. You know, it's an amazing thing. Well, my dad said, well, I'd really like to go. I said, I know, but stay with your wife tonight. Now, if it wasn't raining, I guarantee it, they're tonight. You'd have to understand. I wouldn't tell, well, I got a little sniffle. I think I'll stay home, you 21-year-old. No, go to church. Just bring some more Kleenex. You see, a wife has authority. It's her husband. children have parental authority. The athlete has a coach. The student has a teacher. The church member has a pastor. The citizen has a mayor, our policeman. And we ought to willingly place ourselves under authority. 1828 Webster. Webster says authority is just simply a legal power or a legal right to command. A legal power or a legal right to command. Say, but no one's going to tell me. Judges 17:6. Turn back with me in your Bibles, please, to the book of Genesis. The book of Genesis. Genesis chapter 3. We have a battle that's being waged over the subject of authority. God created young people. He created the angels, and he created the highest angel was Lucifer. And here is Satan. But in Isaiah 14, in Ezekiel 28, he wasn't happy with his position of authority. He wanted, please hear me, he wanted more authority. I will be like the Most High. I will exalt my throne. God, you will not have authority over me, Satan said. And Satan said the five I wills. What he was going to do, he was not created to be the authority over God. But he desired a position that wasn't his. Could you maybe think with me, what was the end result? He took one third part with him. But now he's not happy just to have one third part. He wants mankind. And he starts after the very first couple. You know, I find that when a person is a rebel, they don't want any authority, but they don't want to be under any authority, but they want a lot of personal authority. And so when they don't want to be under authority, they'll go after you. I find it when people leave churches all over America. Oh, that preacher, he's a cult. That preacher, that church, that this, that, that. And so they gravitate to people, and then they become the authority. And the very thing they're griping about is what they want in their own life. Satan was upset that he had to place himself under authority, and now he says, okay, I don't like your authority, but I want you to follow my authority. And so we have Satan rebelling against authority, and he seeks to get Adam and Eve to rebel against their authority. And so he begins by casting doubt on the authority. Doubt is an awful thing. Notice what he says in chapter 3, verse 1. Now, the serpent, this is speaking of Satan, was more subtle than any beast of the field, which the Lord God hath made. And he said unto the woman, you've heard it preached from this pulpit many times, I'm always amazed that Adam left his wife alone. He abandoned his position of protection. Men, your job is to be a protector of your wife. God's word says she is the weaker vessel. Doesn't mean she's the inferior vessel. She probably is smarter than you are. She is the weaker vessel. That's why generally her hands are smaller, her feet are smaller, not in every case, but most cases. That's the reason why she's generally not as tall as you, though she could be as tall. But God created a position that she is under, a secure position of authority in her husband. And the Bible says for some reason Adam wasn't there. Adam ought to create an environment where he protects his wife. I ever leave my wife alone in the morning or at night or any time, I always go to all the doors and check the double locks. I check the security of the house because it is my job to protect her. I can tell you, I could tell you stories. Next month, it's 40 years in the ministry full time. I could tell you stories of a man and different men that thought it was just a joke to leave the house open, man. And people walked in and did wrong things to their mate with permission and without permission. I'm going to protect my wife. That's my job. Adam wasn't protecting Eve. And the devil came to her. And he posed this question. Yea, hath God said...

answering Amnon. She should have screamed, said, "Dad!" Children need to be taught. Your girls need to be taught. They don't confront or talk about situations with a young man that they have no business talking with. You ought to go immediately and say, "Dad, this boy said this to me." A young girl is a floozy, kind, gentle word for the stronger words I like to use. But she's not a very moral girl. She's overboard flirtatious. You ought to go immediately to your dad or mother and say, "She said this. I want you to be aware of it." She said, "Well, no, I think we'll work it out. I want to cause waves." Cause waves. She began to talk to the devil. He had placed doubt in her mind. God, did God say that? You see, when we try to remove ourselves from authority, somebody normally is creating doubt. Why do you have to go to a church like that? Why do you have to dress like this? Why do you have to go Sunday morning, Sunday night, Wednesday night, all those times you go to church? Why do you have to give so much? Why do you have to dress like that? Why can't you go do this? What's wrong with that? I'm a Christian. We don't look like that. We don't act like that. We don't talk like that. I'm going to heaven too. When the devil's trying to get you out of authority, and the reason he tries to get you out, because you're no longer in the place of safety. Rules are not established to hurt. They're established to protect. Ms. Treber and I were teaching the home class, and some students might be here in that class tonight. We tell them, don't make a lot of rules for your home, but just God gave us 10 rules for a nation to govern themselves. 10 commandments. Don't create 10,000 rules for a home, but whatever rules you have, enforce them. And so the Satan, he casts doubt. That ought to be alarms going off when you're in the environment with a person that is casting doubt on your faith, casting doubt on your parents. Are your parents trying to control you? Are your parents never let you do anything? That's the type of kid you don't want your child hanging around. When some child is casting doubt on parental authority. Not only does he cast doubt, a person who doesn't want you under biblical authority always creates deception along with the doubt. Notice the deception. And the serpent said, verse 4, to the woman, "Ye shall not surely die." This isn't gonna happen to you. You can miss church and this will not happen. You don't have to tithe and do all that. This, you don't have to do that. Will not happen. You don't have to obey your parents and this. That will not happen. I wish I could tell you I was the perfect son growing up. I wasn't. And I tell you what, God knows I tried to be. I loved that dear man, my dad, and I love him to this day. I love talking to him on the phone. I love talking to my mother. I never wanted to displease them or hurt them or wound their heart. I never wanted to do something that would create grief in their heart. I love this church. God knows it's true. I've tried, worked at this thing, tried not to do anything that would be a grief to the people of God. And you know, the old devil, he's going to create deception and he'll try to deceive us. You can do what you want to do. You can live like you want to live. You can go where you want to go. You can say what you want to say. You can live like you want to live. You can act like you want to. You can behave like you want. You don't need all those rules. He creates deception. It's not going to happen.

0: happen to you. But I can tell you what is going to happen when you pull yourself under that away from that authority. I can tell you what's going to happen. I know a lady right now. She's not a member of this church. You don't know who I'm talking about. She tonight, she's not a member. You don't even know who I'm talking about. She tonight is not thinking of committing adultery. I guarantee it tonight, she's not thinking of it. She has set herself up. And from now, and now something changes. From now, over the next 16, 18 months, she will commit adultery. She has no desire for it. She's not thought, but I guarantee it, unless her will breaks before God. I could not have told you something like this in my first year or two or three of pastoring. But I guarantee it. I guarantee it. Their pastor is going to call me and say, Brother Treber, you know this family. You won't believe what happened. Could you talk to them? Could you at least, I don't know what to tell them. Could you at least give them a call? Could you meet with them? Could you go see them? When you're passing through here, could you meet with them? I will guarantee it. She is going to lose her moral purity. Because she has deliberately taken herself away from authority. There's been doubt cast and now deception cast, and she's bought into it, and she is going to destroy her life. Now, I know, because I know what people say and what they, Treber, I know he's beginning to lose it now. He's beginning to think crazy things. He thinks he's God. No, I've lived long enough, friend. You see these old crow's feet right there? They're from years of dealing with people that I know they're doing wrong, and I know what the end result's going to be. You cannot do wrong and set yourself up for wrong and have good results. You cannot sow wrong things and reap good things. It doesn't work that way. I find that the devil creates deception. Why is he doing this? So he can be the authority. The devil creates doubt. Why? So he can be the authority, not God. That's why your friend is creating doubt and creating deception. So your parents are not the authority. The parents are not the authority. Your husband's not the authority. The coach is not the authority. I'm the authority. You military people will forgive me because, and I probably should not give this illustration, but I understand that in boot camp now, you can time out that if it's too difficult, that you can tell the commander, I can't do that right now, I need a break. I don't know if that's completely true, but it's come to me on several occasions. I tell you what, that's going to be the demise of the military. The inmates run the prison. Brother Dorr could give you more information. He would know if that's true or not. I just throw that out. I've heard on several different fronts, and I probably shouldn't have said it because I try not to say anything unless I can document it. But I've heard it from a couple sources at different times. You know what? He cast out. He creates deception. And by the way, look at the third thing. Dishonesty. Look at dishonesty, verse 5. And the serpent said, verse 4, unto the woman, ye shall not die. Verse 5. For God doth know that in the day that ye eat thereof, then your eyes shall be opened. And here it is. This is a lie. It's dishonest. Ye shall be as gods, knowing good and evil. That's not true. I have it on tape, on DVD tape, in my office. Many charismatic television pastors over the last 15 years, telling God's people that you have the ability to become a God, quoting this verse. No, friend, you don't become gods. There's one God and one mediator between God and man, and you're not little gods, and neither am I. And he creates such a dishonesty. You're going to be like gods. People that want to have your authority taken out of your life and become your new authority, they'll be dishonest to you. They'll lie to you. You're going to have freedom. You're going to be free from your parents. You're going to be free from religion. You're going to be free from that cult. You'll be free from that church. You'll be free from that school. It's going to be wonderful. A young man that had so many friends, when he went to live for the world, his drug buddies were so great to him. And they'd do drugs together. They messed up. They drank together. It was all fun. Free from religion and free from fundamentalism and free from the church and free finally from the rules and free until he wound up in the hospital. And he said, you know, Pastor, it's an amazing thing. Not one of them have come to see me. Not a one. They don't care. The dishonesty that some worldly kid cares more than mama. Mama loves that child more than she loves her life. You mothers could agree with me on that. You dads, you love your children, I would hope, more than you love your life. It would not be legal, I know. But if your child needed a heart and you were the only one that had a heart to give, I wouldn't even pray about it. If it was legal, if my children or grandchildren or my children's mate needed a heart and mine was working and it was the only one, I wouldn't even pray about it. Take it out. But you'll die. Yeah, but they'll live. Some worldly, godless friend who's trying to set up their authority as over your child will never love your child like mom or dad loves them. It's an amazing thing. I go back to my sweet mom and dad. They're old. In July, my dad will be 90. In January, my mother would be 89. Oh, I talked to him. And I talked to him and I said, oh, thank you for calling. And I said, you're watching a television program, aren't you? Oh, it doesn't matter. We don't care. We want to talk to you. Sometimes I'll call. I try not to call in the afternoon. And if I ever call in the afternoon and my mother takes her nap for a couple hours, and I said, oh, I thought by now you'd be up. I'm sorry. Oh, that's okay. I want to talk to you. Talk to me. She's just so excited. That's a mother. You know, it's amazing. People have lied to me, but my mother and dad have never lied. The new authority that's trying to establish themselves in our lives when we get out of bounds, away from God, they cast out, they create deception, they offer dishonesty. And I want you to see, lastly, they always bring destruction. Because there's safety not in rebelling against authority, there's safety in authority. They always bring destruction. Look at verse 7. And the eyes, verse 7, of both of them were open, and they knew that they were naked. They sewed fig leaves together and made themselves aprons. They knew. No, they did not become gods. They knew we did wrong. That's why when God came walking in the cool of the day, they went and hid themselves because they knew they did wrong. And the Bible says, wherefore is by one man sin entered the world and death by sin. So death passed upon all men, for all have sinned. And what they brought in was the total judgment upon mankind, destruction, and a place in hell. God desires for my life submission. Jackie Van Dyke said to me several years ago, I spoke on submission. She goes, people don't understand. She goes, the truth is, I feel so safe when I submit to my husband. Some of you students that are here were in the home class several weeks ago. I teach most of the time. Mrs. Treber teaches some of the time during the day. Sometimes we ask her questions. But she was teaching a session, and she said, I'm ready on this session. I want to teach to the students, and I'd rather hear her any day. And she was speaking, and she spoke on the subject of submission. Ranking under, putting yourself under. And she said, I've discovered there's safety in submission. Look, I don't want my wife to submit to me so I can kick her around and treat her like trash. I want her to submit because it's Bible and there's safety. Can I tell you this? I doubt if I could convince you this. God has given me a great amount of authority in my life. I'm the authority. I'm the authority in the pastorate here. God places authority in the episkopos, is the Greek word, the overseer. In the presbyteros, that's the president of the assembly. That's the pastor. I have authority. I have authority in the church. I have authority in marriage. I have authority over staff. Acts chapter 6, I have authority over the deacons. I'm supposed to appoint this business, the Bible says, to them. I have authority over students, elementary, junior high, high school, college. I have a lot of authority. May I tell you? You say, wow. Someone came up to me not long ago and said, it must be great. You don't have to listen to anybody. That scares me to death. I deliberately find people that can become my authority. That's why I was here the other day when the police officer came. I submit myself to authority. And if I'm ever, and it's been a long time, but if I'd ever be pulled over for speeding, and I really wasn't speeding compared to everybody else, I would submit to that because the times I did speed, they didn't catch me. I wouldn't debate them. I wouldn't fight them. I wouldn't question them. I gave you an illustration, but I could tell you of dozens of illustrations like this. I gave you an illustration. Now, I've placed my financial future in the hands of some people that will protect my wife and I. I should have done it years ago. Because by the grace of God, I'm not going to become a burden to the people of God. And so I meet with these authorities. I give them ideas. I said, here's what I'm thinking, but here's what I want you to consider. And you tell me, is this good? Is this bad? What should I do? And I will obey you. I have had that conversation so many times. May I tell you this? Mrs. Treber doesn't know necessarily where or what. But there's some areas of my life, though I am the authority in the home, the head of the home, the one that sets the direction. I have gladly submitted my will to her as the authority. I can tell you some. because it's nothing that would be insulting to me or to her. I can't tell you all. But I have zero opinion when it comes to the inside of the house. I submit to her authority. If she wants the room a lighter color, I will paint it a lighter color, no question asked. If she wants one extra leaf in the table for Thanksgiving, by the way, can I tell you, there's a good example. I wanted two leaves in the table. Never told her that. She wanted one. It would have been so much better with two. Glad she's not in here. I'm not going to give my opinion. She said one leaf. I'm going to leave it there. She wants one leaf. We'll do it with one leaf. I said, now the little children's table, I'll bring it in. Where do you want it? She said, well, what do you think would be good? I'm not buying into that nonsense. I may look dumb, but I'm not stupid. And I said, well, we have choice here, here, here, here, here, here, here, are these rooms. What do you think? She said, you're playing those games with me again. I learned years ago. She would come out with this pair of shoes, red pair of shoes, or this black pair of shoes. Honey, what do you think would look best? Ooh. Don't fall for that, fellas. That is a case of the stupids. I would say, what do you like the best? Now, fellas, you say, that's not being a man. Well, that's being a man with some wisdom. She'll say to me, don't start playing those games. What do you think? Because I want to know what you think. I'm just suggesting, there are certain things, she's my authority. I'm not going to debate her over this, over that. I can tell you now because we've raised kids. I would not have said this when we were raising kids, children. I was raised in the most incredible home in all the world. My parents were flawless. My sisters are incredible. But I would not have been a good parent if I didn't have my wife. And early in our marriage, when God finally gave us children, 1 month shy of 7 years, I figured out, because I'd watched her with teaching kindergarten and I watched her starting a school, she knew how to work with kids, and I had no idea. I was still the head of the house. She became my authority, and I never told her. She taught me, just by my watching her, how to be a parent. I was never good at spanking. I was terrible. Sometimes Mrs. Treber, she was teaching the girls this morning how she'd do just 8 to 10 real fast little, never on a bare bottom or anything, but just she would just spank them. I can't even move my hand that fast. I always spanked 3 times. And we didn't spank very much. It was very rare. But it tore me up. It just tore me up. And my first one, I'd spank pretty hard. And then. That was terrible. That was terrible. We'd talk about it. She knew if my... I remember one time she came and said, honey, and she was very kind how she did it. You discipline kids with your preacher's voice. I said, what's that mean? What's a preacher's voice? She says, you're loud. I said, oh, what a dominant woman. Oh, no. She didn't treat me like a child. She taught me that my voice got a little bit stronger and louder. I never wanted that to be. I never wanted to be a loud parent. Oh, singing, yes, in the home, a voice like this, you're not a kidding. Visitors, I'm joking about the singing voice. And I caught myself. She was right. My voice was too loud speaking to those kids. Find some authorities. You go to work tomorrow. Quit fighting your boss, your manager.
1: I'd like you to take the Word of God, please, and turn with me to the Gospel according to Matthew, chapter 6. And we'll begin with verse 1. I want to get in to the private, secret place of your life, but I cannot do it. No matter how hard I try, I think that I could be a blessing and encouragement to you if you would have to look at your life in the most secretive way and see truly what God sees. But most people do not do that. But I want you to know the eyes of the Lord are in every place, beholding everything. I don't know when exactly that I came to the conclusion that God was for me, not against me. But I came to that conclusion a number of years ago. And it was never because of blessings. It was always when I was having trouble, dealing with trouble. When people have trouble, they think God's against them. But God revealed to me that He is not against me. He is for me. And if you don't get anything else out of what I'm trying to say, I want you to get that. I really want you to get that. There are some Christians who think they know everything. They're poor, pitiful, shameful, disgraceful people. Yet they're Christians. They think they know what's wrong with everybody and why it's happening. They can tell you about all your suffering and why you're suffering. They've gotten bigger than God, so they have to be brought down to size. And that's not for me to do, but I see it happen in people's lives. Someone said to me about a certain person that they have a certain gene, a certain makeup, a certain part in their body. That they always have this self-righteous idea about themselves and condemnation about others. I just listened. I couldn't sum up the person. I don't know that for sure, but I just listened to the person. And if that person's listening to me who gave me that comment, I'm sure they know that I'm talking about them, and they know for sure what person I'm talking about. But there is a work that God does in all of our lives that only He can do. And He measured it all out perfectly. I want you to have your Bible open to the Gospel according to Matthew, chapter 6. We're going to begin reading in just a moment, verse 1. And I want to speak to you on your secret life. I'd like you to write it down, your secret life. All of you have one. Your secret life. And everything about it, God knows. Not everything about it anyone else knows, but God knows. He knows your secret life. He knows my secret life. Most people live two lives. One is a very public life, the way they want to be interpreted, the way they want to be seen. But God sees and knows everything about your secret private life. Everything you say or do in secret, God knows it. As a matter of fact, when the Lord speaks of judgment and when He speaks of dealing with us, He speaks of the fact that everything covered shall be uncovered. Everything that's not known will be made known. Our secret life will be revealed. It's a very sobering thing to think about your secret life.